0: in the spiritual gifts, and so
1: it's like black magic.
0: So it could be like that case where you end up comparing, like, oh, this person has this spiritual gift and I don't have that gift, or wow, this person's so good at this and I'm not good at that. And we see it a lot in ministry, and it can be a real thing. And we kind of talk about Christmas morning, right? That as a father and a mother, you plan out diligently which gifts you want to give each different child to help maximize that child. And so we give gifts to each child that we have because that gift suits them and it's going to increase their natural gifting in an area that you want to complement. And so it would be silly if on Christmas Day you're like, man, I got nothing and my siblings got everything. But instead, no, wow, I got good gifts from my mom and from my dad that suit me well, and my siblings got good gifts that suit them well. And to see that the Father actually loves us so much that he's giving out a diversity of gifts because they fit us well. And so then it's like, oh, wow, God, you gave me these gifts, whether they're spiritual gifts, natural gifts, you gave me these so that because they fit me well. And I think it did for me, honestly. It took a while for me just to be grateful for the gifts I bring to the table when I lack certain gifts. And the way I really overcame that ingratitude, if you will, I don't know if I had jealousy, but I did have an ingratitude or sadness that I wasn't as strong as certain people, was to really start being more grateful that God gave me a team of people with those gifts. And we use in our teaching the APEST model. It comes from Ephesians chapter 4. It says the gifts that God gave were that some would be apostles, some prophets, some evangelists, some pastors and teachers, to equip the saints for the work of ministry and for the building up of the body of Christ. So in order to equip the saints for ministry, mm-hmm. and in order to build up the body of Christ, in order to grow the church and form the church, God gave some as apostles, prophets, evangelists, pastors and teachers. So there's different gifts and anointings in mm-hmm. the body. And I think sometimes we can have a hierarchical approach or a positional approach. Like, this person is in a position of power, thus they're better than me. But when you look at the church as the body and a team approach, then you can say, wow, okay, I've got some really strong gifts. And Aaron, you have other gifts that complement me. And I mean, for 25 years, we've come alongside of each other to partner in my gifts and your gifts complementing each other. I mean, we're making some changes here at Damascus. And it was mm-hmm. like some of the changes that we're making are super complicated. And Brad, it's like, Brad, your gifts align with this complicated change that we have to make, and you're going to do an incredible job at it. And so it's exciting to say, like, hey, I don't have to solve this problem. I have a mm-hmm. partner on my team who has the anointing to solve this problem. And so I think it's gratitude for what you've been given, and then also just really gratitude that I have a team. And when we live from a team mindset, as opposed to from an ego mindset that I have to be everything, I think it really changes everything for us. Like the honoring your gifts, honoring your gifts, it enables me to be content, if you will, with the gifts God's given me.
2: Yeah. Mm-hmm. Honor is a discipline too. It's not something that comes easily or naturally. And I think practicing the discipline of honor is something that I've seen kind of accent what you're saying, Dan, that there's been times where I've experienced jealousy or comparison, and it was actually intentionally standing against that and saying, like, I'm going to work to honor and to elevate this person in this role. Mm-hmm. That actually just broke something in my heart and enabled me to do that in a way that was really effective and good.
3: Mm, yeah, I see that too. Yeah, I was thinking about just the times when I've been grateful. I've allowed myself actually to appreciate the role that I'm called to play within team more and more, because I think that there's the first step of gratitude that says, like, okay, I'm grateful for these gifts that I have. But then, like, that gratitude fosters in me an ability to look out and go, oh, and these are how these gifts fit into this team. Because I always go to sports analogies, but if you have a team that all wants to play one position, they're always going to despise the one person who gets that position. And that's never healthy. Like, you're never going to have success that way. But if you can come in and go, I'm going to give everything I have and trust a coach to see those gifts in me and put me in a position where I can actually benefit the team to the greatest degree, that's when you're going to achieve the greatest amount of success. And so that's totally been my experience, is that gratitude has in me allowed for more cohesion than distance.
0: Yeah. And I think it is jealousy and comparison, perhaps they form when you're putting yourself as an island, as opposed yeah. to seeing yourself as part of a team.
3: Yep.
0: And, I mean, yeah, if you're on a basketball team, but you're only one person, you're going to lose every single game.
3: Yeah.
0: And so if you're trying to do this way of life, or if you're trying to do ministry as a lone ranger, mm-hmm. you're going to lose every time. And then when you lose, then that's when jealousy is like, well, these people over here are winning, so now I'm angry and frustrated. Yeah. It's like, no, if you would just humble yourself and delight in your position on the team and mm-hmm. call others unto yourself,
3: well, then
0: and everything can happen.
3: And you take part in their success. Mm. So the basketball team analogy, like if you have a person on your team that's a better shooter than you, let them take more shots than you and set great screens. Because then when they hit a shot, you set the screen to keep them open. Yeah. Like there's so many ways to play it. I get to experience the successes of Dan and Aaron whenever I find myself assisting them, right? So then I can actually be a part of every win. And I think part of it is that we live in the Western world in such an individualistic society that I am always looking out for my dreams or my achievements or my accolades. Instead of that more group dynamic. And so, yeah, I mean, there's nothing more fun than being a part of teams that are winning in varying areas, especially when someone else is maybe a more crucial component to that win than you, but you're still a component. Like there's very few things more fun than that.
2: One final thought on that. For those of us who aren't playing sports actively, that happens in the family. That happens around the meeting table at work. Mm-hmm. Like being able to see that, okay, Brad, you communicated that point poorly. Like instead of me shaming you or trying to take claim of how I could do it better, you did this really well at our meetings. Like you could actually stand beneath someone and try to lift them up and affirm the point that they're taking and try to build them into the point of being the hero.
3: Yes. Yeah. I'm just experiencing in my memory, how fun that is. Mm-hmm. That is so fun because you see someone else fall out of jealousy and comparison. If we're going back to the question, you see someone else immediately let their guard down and go, wow, I see my gifts now differently because I've been assisted with someone else's gifts.
2: All right. I would throw my two cents in here.
3: Yeah.
0: Oh, there you go.
2: Okay.
3: Nope. I don't know if experiencing in my memory is the right phrase, but anyway, that's what I was
2: experience of the memory. Yeah, so speaking of sports, as you know, I'm a huge avid sports fan.
0: Same.
2: I'm not, says Jack. But I was going to make another joke about myself about being an avid sports fan. I'm starting to golf.
3: Yeah.
2: Brad, I know you're a big golfer. Brad and I actually went out golfing a few weeks ago. Mm-hmm. And my dad got me into golf and some of my trips to his house down in Florida. He thinks it's a great exercise. He golfs every day with his 93-year-old stepdad.
3: That's awesome.
0: Wow,
3: that's
2: Father, 93-year-old father-in-law. I always get confused about
3: all the different. Yeah.
2: Anyway, he's been instructing me how to golf, and one of the instructions that he gave me, because if you ever golf, you've got to have a guy who teaches you the ropes.
3: That's what they're doing.
2: Right?
3: Yeah.
2: So he said, golf is not a game you play against someone else; it's a game you play against yourself. Mm-hmm. And I tend to think, even Dan, referring back to kind of a statement that you made, that it's really critical when we're living a Christian life in pursuit of virtue that the one we're competing against, quote unquote, isn't the person next to us, but it's what it is that the Lord wants for me. It's the destiny that the Lord has planned for me. Because aside from that, if you forget the whole vocational aspect or the fact that Lord, before I was knitted in my mother's womb, you saw me, you knew me.
3: You knew me.
2: Like you had a plan for me. You didn't have a plan for Brad that I was supposed to fight. You did have a plan for Brad.
3: Yeah, I get it. That I was supposed
2: Brad's
3: to
2: plan wasn't mine to fulfill.
0: Yeah.
2: Right?
0: Yeah.
2: So coming into an understanding through a regular, there's discipline around this, the regular examination of conscience of asking okay, Lord, the opportunities that you gave me to become more fully myself today, did I take those or did I fail in this regard? And then I think the key that's unlocked this for me has been actually in my prayer, engaging with the Lord as someone who knows and cares about me, that the Lord actually knows my heart and has a preference about how my life is supposed to look and what I am supposed to do and how I'm supposed to act. And I think one of the greatest and most simple prompts that you can ask yourself in prayer is just to sit before the Father and ask, Father, what do you think of me? Or Father, what do you think of me right now? Or what do you have planned for my life? To hear those words of affirmation of identity, I think can break us really of a lot of the mess that we build for ourselves. Mm-hmm. I like to say here at Damascus, if it's good enough for Jesus, it's good enough for me. And when Jesus started his ministry, scripture doesn't tell us that he was dealing with comparison, of course, but how did he start his ministry? Well, he went before the Father and the Father spoke out loud in affirmation of his identity. Mm-hmm. Look, this is my beloved son whom I love and in him I'm well pleased. Mm-hmm. Right? That as we have those affirming words from the Father about who we are, as he speaks into our identity, everything shifts for us. And I think that's a great way to break jealousy and comparison.
0: That's amazing. I think it's funny because allowing him to speak into what you're feeling as well, because it is, it's so, because if you're like, okay, this person's, I'm trying to figure out what someone would be jealous of, but you see something in someone else and jealousy arises.
3: Someone's gifts are just more seen than mine. I think that's a lot of times where jealousy comes from is like, hey, they have a gift that someone else is seeing and my gifts aren't seen the same way. That's always the concept.
0: And so what do you want me to do about this, Father? Yeah. Like, I feel this way. Why do I feel this way? And because it is all about the destiny he has for you. And it's okay. So what is his destiny? I think I'm just thinking of like healing, right? Suppose someone has a huge gift of healing and you feel like God's calling you to be a healer, but you're not seeing breakthrough in that yet. And so all of a sudden jealousy and comparison starts welling up because you feel a call, but you haven't realized it's, you haven't felt the fulfillment of that call yet. And so instead of allowing jealousy to rest in you, take that to the Father and be like, hey, this feels like a sincere call that you want me to step into this, but it's, I'm not seeing any breakthrough. What do you want me to do about that? And when you let him speak into your life in that way and you become so familiar with his voice, I think all of those emotions get subsided because you're following his will for you.
3: Yeah. And the Father's where you find a steady and trustworthy source. It's funny. I'm going to make another sports analogy, but when I was growing up, sports were just such a big part of my life. It's so funny. I when I was a kid, I felt like that was like most of my memories are wrapped up in some sort of sport. And I was playing basketball and I was always around because my mom was a cheerleading advisor. So I was always around practice because she was with the cheerleaders. So I would be with the basketball team, the high school basketball team where I grew up. And so I was shooting all the time. And I finally got to the age where you can actually play, you know, like you go out and play 5-on-5. And I remember like distinct moments where I would hit a jump shot or I would make a move and make a layup. And the first thing I would do, and watch kids, if you ever go to like a youth sporting event, first thing I would do is look to the stands and find my dad, right? Because there was this steady and trustworthy source. It was like, did you just see that? Like the thing that we've been working on. Remember like in the driveway, like I was making that shot and then I made it here. And we lose that. We lose that over the course of our lives. We don't, and there's a plethora of reasons for that, but like finding that steady and trustworthy source of like, I don't need everyone else to affirm everything about me, but man, if I can find that one who knows the depths of what I'm trying to do here. And that will bring, it allows you to just, we talk here sometimes about having an audience of one, because especially in public facing ministry, you can be in front of crowds of hundreds, even thousands sometimes. And if you get caught up in how every single one of them is going to respond to your gifts, you're playing the wrong game.
0: Yeah.
3: And that's why I love what you're saying, is you're able to really focus in on how you're developing, like you were saying, Aaron, in like the game of golf. In life, we can find how we're developing when we find that source that reflects back to us. Here's where we were yesterday.
0: Yeah, that's awesome. Yeah, so maybe just asking yourself, am I receiving my affirmation from the Father, or am I trying to get my affirmation from other people?
3: Right.
0: And that's probably the root of jealousy.
3: Yeah. Well, yeah, and that's where community comes into. I'll bridge this to my two cents, but yeah, like community is supposed to play that role of like actually reflecting what the Father, like everything that you guys affirm in me should be something that I've already heard from the Father. I just got so excited that I knocked my microphone around. Yeah. But everything you guys affirm in me should just be a confirmation of what I've already seen from the Father. And that allows it to be a way healthier relationship. But my two cents is along a similar route, but I want to kind of dispel jealousy by redefining comparison, because I think this is where a lot of people get caught up, at least people that I've met like me. And so maybe it's a little different angle, but I think it comes from a similar heart to the two cents that you guys shared. And it's something like this. Whenever you're comparing yourself to the people around you in a way to compete with them, you're always going to fall short, because what you're going to do is you're going to see in them things that are unique and different. And to compare yourself on that plane just doesn't make sense, kind of to the point you were making, Aaron. But whenever you compare yourself to the people around you so as to complete what you already have, it's way better. Here's an analogy I give on this sometimes. So one day I was like, my wife Nina and I were just having some people over and we were getting fruit out, okay? And we were putting like blueberries out and then we were putting grapes out. And I was looking at these grapes and it said seedless grapes. And I was like, seedless grapes? Okay. I like seedless grapes, because grapes with seeds, and then I always have to like spit them out. It's like cherries, right? You got to spit the seed out in like some alternative plate, and it gets taxing. Don't get lost here. I promise there's an analogy. But as I was looking, I was like, okay, someone decided that these grapes could actually be better if they had the seeds out of them. Okay. And blueberries come without seeds in them. Okay. So you eat the blueberries and you don't need to spit the seeds out.
0: Yeah.
3: And someone along the line goes, seedless grapes would be great. And I know that it's probably elementary, but like, think about it like this, right? That which the blueberry had, which is not having seeds in it, made them easier to eat. And so then they took the seeds out of grapes. In fact, they took the grapes, compared them to the blueberries, and said it might be better if they didn't have seeds in them. So like in the same way in our lives, like there might be things in like that I don't need to change Brad and become Aaron or Dan, but there are things about Aaron and Dan, like the blueberries, where I might have seeds in me that they don't have in them and I don't need them. And it actually might be better for me to have a life without them. And so I think that analogy does well. well, because like if the grape didn't become a blueberry when it lost its seed, and again, I know that it's kind of
2: and
3: a...
2: And then they created an aberration of nature that's incapable of reproduction.
3: Yeah, which is exactly where we're going. So defy natural law and you're going to be, no, I'm kidding. No, but really track with me. So I think when we compare to compete, we're always going to lose. When we compare to complete, we're always going to be able to honor and affirm the other while still celebrating the unique parts of me. Mm-hmm. And that's been my experience too. I listen a lot to a professor named Jordan Peterson, and Jordan has a lot of really great takes. One of them reminds me of what you were saying, Aaron. He says that the right way to approach life is to compare ourselves to who we were yesterday, not to who someone else is today. And the reason he says that is because we are the only person who has the gifts, skill sets, experience. Like, people are so multivariable that it wouldn't make sense at all for me to compare to other people on a competition level plan. It doesn't make sense. And so for the person asking this question, if you're falling into jealousy, I would venture to believe that you're falling into jealousy because your comparison is coming from a competition place where you're saying, I have this gift, but they have that gift, and that gift is more important, better, more significant, more highlighted, more applauded, whatever, something than mine. But I wonder what it would look like if you were like, oh man, that person, I admire so much how they exercise that gift. I wonder what it would be like if I spent more time with them. I wonder if I could get a little bit stronger in that area. Yeah. Or I wonder, like, and again, I think it goes back to the apostle, prophet, evangelist, pastor / shepherd and teacher. Like, I want to look at other people and say, wow, I'm so glad the Lord gave you that gift. And I want to spend time with you because being on a team with you allows us to be more whole. But also, as I'm on a team with you, I'd like to learn from you.
0: Yeah, I'd like to.
3: And I think that grows us a lot.
0: That's awesome. I love that. As you're speaking, this and kind of goes on both of what you guys are saying. I'm trying to think of what goes on in my heart when I see someone's gifting and I long for an increase in my own gifting. Mm-hmm. And what it is, one of two things can happen, like jealousy or hunger. And I think I'm so naturally inclined towards hunger that when I see something, that a gift that someone else has already realized in their life and I haven't realized that gift yet, I just turn to God the Father. I'm like, God, I want that. And I, instead of being like, man, why don't I have that? And I think your heart could do one of two things. It could go to God or to yourself and be like, oh, why don't I have that? And why has God overlooked me? Mm-hmm. Versus allowing it to be that part, the hunger and thirst, right? That you got, God, I want that. I know we're not there yet, but I know that's a destiny you have for me on my life. And so I'm going to contend and I'm going to pray and I'm going to wrestle until you pour out that gift more fully. And so just be mindful as you're experiencing these emotions, what are you doing with those emotions? Because that emotion of jealousy over someone else's gift could be that thing. You're comparing yourself. You're seeing, oh, they are better at this than me. I'm comparing. And it could just be a prayer that goes to the Lord. Like, God, I want more of that. Please give me more, mm-hmm. right?
2: How do you think that applies maybe for those of us who are less spiritually advanced than you, Dan? That maybe it's not about the gifts that I'm jealous, but it's about something that somebody has.
0: Like finances? Like, oh,
2: finances.
0: Yeah, yeah. That's a really good question. I was actually thinking too while we were answering these questions, what's the difference between comparison and covet? Like, right? So we get this word in the commandments, mm-hmm. thou shalt not covet one's goods. And I don't know if I haven't done the research on what the word covet means as compared to comparison or jealousy. I think there may be a bit of an answer there.
3: Yeah, I think so too. I love that question because I don't know. I still think that you can still come in from a perspective of learning. I do think it has something to do with honor. Like when I'm coveting, at least as I experience it, if Dan is doing something that Dan's excellent at and I'm coveting it, what's happening in my heart is I would like to have that instead of Dan.
2: Yeah, it's an expression
3: right?
2: of envy.
3: Yes, it's Dan. If Dan didn't have that, I wouldn't care, but I want it. Mm-hmm. But there's a different disposition where it's like, Dan has that. I'd like to grow in it so that both of us can be strong in it. Mm. There's something that I don't know how to put that into words fully, but I know the difference in that feeling. And one is a disposition of a learner. And I do think sometimes we struggle with the humility that it takes to do that. For me to, and it doesn't always have to be like official. Like, I don't need to go up to Dan and be like, Dan, I see this in you. I'd like to meet with you regularly to experience. It's like, no, just when I'm around Dan, I'm going to like ask questions that come towards that end. Mm-hmm. Like, Dan, that was amazing. That like thought you had in that talk. I'm wondering like what prompted you to think that way? Mm-hmm. Right. Cause then I'm just getting it like, man, I can take that to my own prayer time. I can take that to my own reflection time. And so, yeah, maybe there's something there where if I'm learning and still desiring the other person to be great at it.
2: I think we're getting ethereal again though. So
3: yeah,
2: what about when it's the guy's car?
0: I think it's what I'm realizing
2: that you're jealous of.
3: Good question.
0: I think it manifest it's manifesting an interior wound you have.
2: Yeah.
0: And so pay attention to that. So like, as I'm trying to think, like, I don't think I have wounds when it comes to spiritual gifts. So I naturally go to hunger. And, mm-hmm. but then I'm thinking of some things that I do turn to envy and jealousy in. And mm-hmm. as I'm asking, okay, why do I turn to jealousy there? It's because I have a wound that hasn't been dealt with. And so why don't I take that wound to the Father and actually say, okay, hey, I'm jealous of this person's car right now because I'm not making as much money as this person.
3: It's a signal
0: I feel like
3: of
0: I
3: worth.
0: Work really hard, so I deserve to make money. Then it's like, whoa, all of a sudden I've just manifested a wound that something has been exposed. Now let's take that to the Father. And yeah. going back to exactly what you're talking about with your two cents, Aaron, now let him speak into that and affirm you in your place so that you understand what is my unique call yeah. in this situation.
2: Switching gears, Brad, is the word comparison inherently negative? Like you're talking about comparison for a positive sense. I wonder if we might even look at the example of scripture. St. Mm-hmm. Paul speaks of imitation.
3: Correct.
2: Like imitate me while I imitate Christ instead of compare yourself to me and then...
3: Yeah. Well, I don't know though, because I do find myself to be outside of the norm of what I hear in Christian circles here, but I'm just taking it from a secular perspective. Like when I was trying to be great at the different things that I was interested in the world,
2: yeah.
3: I would regularly compare myself to the people that were great at it. And I didn't do it in a demeaning way. Like I never felt like I came out of it like defeated. So maybe it's semantic, but I do think like we compare and contrast things all the time. And I think it's in our disposition. Like we compare and contrast, like material things, like what you're talking about, non-material things like gifts, like what we're talking about. So yeah, maybe I like if it would be helpful for people, I think you can get rid of that word and just think to yourself, how am I learning from the gifts of others? Or how am I learning from the successes of others? And how am I then seeing how that could benefit me in my life? I really think that's the Christian life is that. We are many parts to one body, but we also have to have the ligaments and tendons that connect those. And so like the closer I can be to Dan, like if Dan's like the hand and I'm the elbow, like the more we can grow the muscles in between it, the more that we can connect. And so I don't know, again, if the comparison word's the right word, but I do think there is something to that perspective.
0: Well, when you said compare and contrast, it's like Hooked on Phonics taught us how to compare and contrast. Yeah. And so it is part of our natural disposition. And so you're always going to compare no matter what. You will always compare. It is what the brain does. Does that comparison lead to jealousy?
3: Yeah.
0: Or does that comparison lead to envy? Or does that comparison lead to
2: imitation or admiration?
3: Answer your own question there too, Aaron. What do you think? I'm agreeing.
0: Yeah, why are you asking us all these hard questions, Aaron?
2: I don't know.
3: You're
2: the host of the show today.
0: Yeah. Why did I see a picture of Adam and Eve the other day and they both had belly buttons? I'm confused. Yeah,
2: I've got a great book to recommend.
3: Yeah.
2: I see the word comparison as being negative in the way that I have experienced it. I think there's typically a negative association, and it may just be that again, like you said, Brad, the type of circles that we run in.
3: Mm-hmm.
2: But I just say for myself, I would probably move toward a word like imitate or admire or honor.
3: Mm-hmm.
2: But I think we're saying the same thing.
3: I do too. Yeah. So, but again, I think I agree with you. So if the semantic does like, because there are experiences we have with different scenarios. So if my experience is when I feel comparison, what I think is I feel lesser than.
2: Yeah.
3: Get rid of it. Like figure out whatever the context
2: That's good.
3: Is, and then put a word to it or a pursuit to it.
2: This conversation's been sweet today, guys. Thank you.
0: Yeah. Hey, if you have wounds that God is manifesting in your spiritual life, what should people do with those wounds?
3: Restore the Glory podcast. Just if you're really wanting a resource, like there are quick tips, but I would say like that has blessed me immensely to listen just as a man, but they also give perspective to women. And there's so many different episodes. So there's ones that are specific to men and women. There are ones that are for everyone.
0: Hey, is it legal to reference another podcast
3: on a podcast?
0: Doesn't that violate everything that we're trying? No, I'm just kidding.
3: See, I'm just
0: I think Dr. Bob Schutt's book, Be Healed, is a really good resource as well. So if you're regularly having jealousy and you want to root that out of your life, there's probably an interior wound that is deeper than just jealousy.
2: Which is probably a good indication that you're human.
0: Yeah. Right. So check that out.
3: Yeah. No, I think, because it's probably things like, I don't like this part of myself,
0: mm-hmm.
3: or I don't think this part of myself is actually the part of me that's supposed to be there.
0: Yep.
3: And those are all great things to take to the Lord.
2: Beautiful. Okay, Dan, you know, on this show, we not only just share our two cents, but we also have a mission of the week. Would you would you challenge us this week?
0: Okay, this week, mission of the week. This is what we're going to do, because the one way to combat jealousy is to honor the gifts of others. And so this week, each day, I want you to expressively honor with your words another person. person for the gifting God has poured out onto them. And so every day, just make it a habit. I have a funny story about this. I was trying in my young conversion, I was trying to compliment everyone.
4: I don't, but I'm excited.
0: Instead of honoring people,
2: got a bit of a reputation
0: and being mindful of people, I was just like, I'm just going to compliment people. And I was giving like just compliments away that really weren't based on heart at all. And so I saw this like old church lady as a young guy is running a retreat. I was like, oh, I like your yellow sweater. That's all I could do. And she's like, you do? Oh, wow. And she takes this yellow sweater off. And she's like, you like it so much, you can have it. And I was like, and I did not like the yellow sweater at all. Now all of a sudden I have this gift. I was like, I didn't even want
4: it. And the moral of the story is to do it in a way that you need.
0: Yeah, yeah. So the mission of the week is not simply to give like, what do they call that?
4: Service
0: like
4: level compliments. Yeah, flattery. Yeah.
0: But to honor someone intentionally for the gift that you see in them each day this week.
2: That's hilarious.
3: Yeah, okay. That's good.
2: Thanks, Dan. Mm-hmm. Thanks for joining us for today's show. This is Beyond Damascus, the show where encounter meets mission. If this show was encouraging to you, please subscribe or share it with somebody who you know, who you think might benefit in a similar fashion. Also, if you have questions or comments, please leave them for us. We'd love to hear back
3: especially
2: from you.
3: If you like blueberries and grapes, you know?
2: Blueberries and grapes.
3: That was a strong story.
0: I just wanted that to sit for a while and see what happened.
4: I knew it. You were making me uncomfortable.
0: Brad's like, oh no, what's the
4: someone
0: response?
4: Get behind this.
2: Do you know that blueberries actually do have seeds?
0: Little baby ones?
4: Okay, they're just not tasteable.
2: They are tiny.
4: And so do seedless grapes.
0: Yeah, they do. The very, very tiny ones. Yeah, yeah, not the big ones.
2: So next time you eat a grape, gosh,
4: actively fact checked.
0: I really like the large seeds inside of cherries. So as you were sharing, I was just like, yeah, but the cherry is so much better.
4: Dang it.
0: Yeah.
2: Next time you eat a grape or a blueberry for that matter, find the seed and honor the Lord.
4: Honor the Lord.
0: Bless a grain of wheat.
2: Anyway, join us next time here on Beyond Damascus, the show where encounter meets mission. We're grateful that you're here.
3: And remember, as always,
0: mission makes sense.
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10: There's a prayer that comes from fear. A lot of people are converted with this kind of prayer. They, you know, the old saying, there's no atheists in foxholes. Well, I hope that's true. It's amazing that sometimes the greatest conversions happen when somebody is so afraid, they suddenly reach out to God. Maybe their whole life they never reached out to God, and suddenly they cry, Lord, help me. Okay? 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
11: All right. The question of the week is, why does the Bible say baptize, then teach, when we as Catholics teach, then baptize?
2: Ooh, spicy.
0: All right. Why does the Bible say baptize, then teach, when we say teach, then baptize? Okay. Mm-hmm. It's a salty question. Who wants to go first?
3: Yeah, I will. I like it. Right. I like this question a lot.
0: Throwing in his two cents. What do you got, brother?
3: Well, the first thing is just the premise of the question, right? So we're saying that the scripture is clearly laying out baptize, then teach, and now we teach, then baptize. I think whenever we're making an assumption like that, let's always test those assumptions. So I want to lay out just kind of a pragmatic reason that over time, we do see a difference in the length of teaching before baptism. And I think it's actually decently simple. So when we look at the early church, a lot of the like Pauline writings, I think is the word I was looking for. You're going to see that like what happens before baptisms, before people come into what was then known as the way, this way that was following Jesus, there's a charismatic presentation. So there's a presentation of the basics of the gospel as we know it, namely that Jesus Christ came as the Son of God, was born of a virgin, like lived his life in a way that was both followable and imitatable, and that he died in a way that we couldn't, took on our sins, and then rose from the dead to bring back the keys to life, made himself known as a resurrected Lord to those that were following him, and then ascended into heaven to sit at the right hand of the Father, that we might be what he started on earth to those around us. So like you'll hear this like time and time again, presented in a variety of ways, right? But after the charismatic presentation, then there's opportunity for baptism. Over time, what you see is the initiation process lengthened. And again, I think very pragmatically, it's because the like what was the faith of the church began to be more crystallized. Mm. So like at the beginning, it was that charismatic presentation that was the faith. And we were saying, yes, I believe that. My goodness, I want to be a part of that, right? And then over time, what we see is the canon of scriptures coming together. Traditions beginning to build out what God's been doing through the church over time. And so every time we're baptized into the life of faith, what we're doing is we're giving a complete yes to God and his plan for our lives, right? Or if we're baptized as a baby, our parents are doing that on our behalf. And so over time, like as people are being initiated, more and more things are being presented to them that they're going to have to say yes to by undergoing baptism. And so over time, as that lengthens, the process expands. And so again, there's reason to have conversation, which I think we'll probably get to around like, is it too long? Is it too short? Whatever. Mm. But I think very pragmatically over time, the more things that are crystallized that we're saying yes to, the deposit of faith as it was growing, takes more time.
0: So if I'm living in the year 4000, am I going to have to go through RCIA for 2 years in order to get baptized? We got more church history to cover here, folks. Buckle up. This is going to take a while.
3: There's an economic term called diminishing returns, Dan. Okay. And so over time, the amount to which you increase doesn't necessarily equate to an increase in ability to present.
2: Yeah. That's a great thought, Brad. Yeah. So in the early church, in the time of St. Paul, there wasn't a whole lot to communicate about the teaching of the faith. Like even St. Paul's letters weren't written yet.
3: Yeah. The deposit of the faith was what he understood as the story of Jesus Christ.
2: Yeah. Yeah.
0: Well, and Peter, it seems when he's preaching after Pentecost in Acts 2, he almost presumes everyone understands the Jewish faith up to that point.
3: So like, that's a good point.
0: He kind of repeats salvation history, but it was so rich in their oral tradition that they had already grown up with the fundamental. They were Jews. They knew their faith well, and Jesus was the fulfillment. So they weren't starting on ground zero. They already had the fundamentals, and now it was being added to. Now the fulfillment
3: has
0: come.
3: Here's why he is the Messiah.
0: Yeah, I think as I hear you speaking too, I think it is interesting though that the central reality of what was most important has changed. In a bad way, I would say that when we see in the scriptures, when people think about baptism and, if you will, preparation for baptism, the central question was the gift of the Holy Spirit. Mm-hmm. You know, like, well, what do we do with this person who's he's a Gentile, but he's received the gift of the Holy Spirit already? Well sure, we'll baptize him, mm-hmm. right? They were making their decisions after the proclamation of the gospel, based off of the Holy Spirit's presence. And I think sometimes we accidentally make the central mystery of baptism the dogma of the faith, that you have now come into alignment with the dogma of the faith, and because of that, you get to be baptized. And the gift of the Holy Spirit is a free gift from God. And so I do think that it would help us more if in our view of baptism, just as lay people, and in our practice of teaching baptism, we restore the central reality of the gift of the Holy Spirit as the purpose of this, if you will, of this sacrament, not a checklist that you have indeed completed all of the formal training you need to.
3: Yeah, that's right. Well, I think even a piece peel back, I think if we continue to, like, I think materialize your argument, Dan, like, yeah, we can often major in the minor, right? We can make all of the supplements and the ancillary point, the critical point.
12: Yeah.
3: At the beginning, it is very clear that the central point was the mystery of the incarnation and the passion, death, and resurrection of Jesus Christ, and how that gives us access to the life of grace. Like, even Paul, when he's writing, he says, don't you know that when you were submerged into the water, you were brought into the death of Christ, and when you were brought up from the waters, you rose again with him. Like, he's making everything, like, very, very charismatic. And I would, if you're someone teaching RCIA, if you're someone teaching catechetics to our middle schoolers and our high schoolers, like, make sure that when you're presenting these parts of the

0: Yeah. Mm-hmm. I think you'll, and I think the, well, here, I'll just give my 2 cents.
1: Yeah, good.
0: So I think it is, we want to be careful not to create an either or. And this, the question kind of creates an either or accidentally. It mm-hmm. says, well, the Bible says that we, what they say? The
2: baptize,
0: Bible says we
2: then
0: baptize,
2: teach.
0: Then teach. And I don't, there is no statement where Jesus says, amen, amen, I say to you, first you must baptize with water and then you must do formal education in the faith, right? Then so the Bible doesn't say you must baptize mm-hmm. and teach, nor does the Bible say you must teach and then baptize. And so the Bible doesn't give every answer to every situation. And so we want to be careful not to create a model where pastoral questions become theological truths that can't be discussed. And so kind of the cool thing here is that we're asking, what is the sacrament of baptism? And what is the best way to prepare someone for the sacrament of baptism? Those are the questions that we're asking. And to answer that question, it may not be a universal answer. So what applies to it would be a universal answer to what is the sacrament of baptism, but the best way to prepare someone for that may be different in America than it is in a small Indian village that it has remote access to Christianity. It could be very different in America today during peace times than if, God forbid, we have an America in the future that is in war torn, right? That mm-hmm. that there mm-hmm. does become a pastoral urgency that arises, or pastoral prudence that arises based off of the circumstances. And that's kind of the beautiful thing about the church, is that there are certain unchanging beliefs and that we hold, but a lot of our practices can change over time based off of the nuances of the situation. And so I do like the question, in the sense of, I think it's appropriate to question what worked during Christendom and to ask what could work better in an apostolic era. That I do think what worked 500 years ago isn't going to work today. And so we should start asking ourselves constantly in the new evangelization, what is the best way to evangelize? And as we ask those questions, we may decide that there's better ways to prepare someone for baptism, or a different length that preparation should be. I actually don't know if I have a huge dog in the fight with this sure. question. Like, I don't know if I care too much. I would say, in my mind, the centrality of the Holy Spirit is what is most important. And so when I'm doing ministry, and I think we want to proclaim the gospel, and then we want to give an opportunity to someone to respond to the proclamation of the gospel with a generous gift of their life. Mm-hmm. And so in the modern era, at least in the places where I preach, I don't often find that the first response has to be, okay, go get baptized, right? I think the first response is receiving the invitation that Jesus Christ is Lord of my life, yep. and I am open to the gifts of the Holy Spirit. And honestly, that's kind of like what a lot of people talk about the baptism of the Holy Spirit is today, that mm-hmm. it's a proclamation that Jesus is Lord, and there's a hunger and an openness for the gifts of the Holy Spirit. And so people who have been sacramentally baptized, as we suggest now, they're being baptized in the Holy Spirit, which means the gift of baptism, or the grace of baptism, that has lied dormant in their life is now, 30 years after their baptism, actually being actualized. It's that grace is being stirred up because Jesus mm-hmm. is becoming Lord of their life, and they're experiencing a renewal, stirring up, or an outpouring, whatever word you want to say, of the gifts of the Holy Spirit becoming manifested in their life. And so these are the central mysteries that we uphold.
3: So you're advocating
0: Jesus is
3: for a new
0: Lord.
3: Order.
0: What's that?
3: You're advocating for a new order.
0: I'm just saying this
3: baptism
0: is a,
3: the Holy
0: it's a
3: Spirit
0: good question.
3: First.
0: Well, we see that in the scripture sometimes, that people yeah. experience an outpouring of the Holy Spirit, the Gentiles do, right? And then yeah. the apostles are like, what do we do about this? Does that mean that they can be baptized even though they haven't been circumcised? And so I think we're seeing that now. Yeah. There are people who have been baptized for 30 years, but now they're experiencing this life in the Holy Spirit. And mm-hmm. that's what the church has been grappling with. Well, now we're categorizing this as baptism in the Holy Spirit, which yeah. isn't a sacrament, mm-hmm. but it's a actualization of an experience that is often rooted mm-hmm. in the sacramental grace, but sometimes comes from without the sacramental grace. Yeah. Why? Because the sacraments are God's ordinary means by which he gives grace, but God is extraordinary. So sometimes he does extraordinary things to give grace.
3: That's sweet.
1: Agreed.
3: Yeah. When we talk about the what could be an extraordinary circumstance that might prompt us to break from the mold, I think when I hear this question, oftentimes my thought goes toward, okay, if I'm in a situation of street evangelization and someone comes to a radical conversion to Christ through some miraculous, powerful experience, wouldn't it be more appropriate then to take advantage of that moment to baptize them into faith?
0: Yeah, yeah.
1: That's the wrestle.
0: It was an interesting, this is an interesting pastoral decision.
3: And we see that on retreat too.
0: Yeah, yeah.
3: Here at Damascus.
0: Explain that.
3: You'll have a kid from an inner city parish who comes on retreat. It doesn't have to be an inner city parish. It could be any parish.
1: But that has happened recently, which is what's coming to mind.
3: A non-Christian individual who comes and who's

0: we have a number of testimonies on Instagram of someone says, hey, I came here for the first time. This is the first time I've seen the Catholic faith presented in this way, and I want to be baptized as Catholic. Mm-hmm. All right, well, head back and sign up for your RCI program and like convince your parents, take you to church on Sunday, and good luck.
1: Yeah, there is a difficulty to that. Well, I think I think even the heart of this question, it's this, the church highlights the significance of the ontological change that happens at baptism. Like it puts us in the family of God. It brings us deeper into the men and women that we were made to be. And it unlocks grace in our lives, and it brings the Holy Spirit to dwell in us in a unique, specific, and powerful way. But on the other hand, too, we see this like urgency for this ontological change, but we also see like the critical nature of a sincere faith, right? Like a sincere, genuine faith. Like you really believe it. Like we don't want to like cheapen the change just to get people into the change and put them into like, hey, we're gonna baptize them right now because that's the win.
2: Yeah.
1: But we're also not wanting to just say, okay, they have sincere faith, so we're gonna take forever to baptize them. So I think that's really, in at least for me, where the real wrestle comes down, because I do find baptism and the sacrament to be critically important. And sincere faith, though.
2: Well, every gift
1: is critically important.
2: Yeah, every gift brings a responsibility. That's what you're saying, right? That, like if I give a gift to my child, then they have the responsibility to steward that gift. And I think that is what the church is trying. So like those inner city kids, like why don't we just baptize them on the spot? Because they're ready for the gift, but they are unaware of the responsibility of how to steward that gift. Mm-hmm. And so, but they can in faith respond to the fact that Jesus is Lord, and I wish to receive an outpouring of the Holy Spirit. So they because God doesn't have to, the sacraments are the ordinary means. In the same way, if I'm driving to confession and I have a mortal sin that I wish to confess, and I get in a car accident and I die, I'm forgiven of that sin, right? That it is the desire to go to confession. Why? Because God is not, he is not dependent on the sacraments. And so that child who desires faith, they can receive the gift of faith, and they can move in that faith, which will then give them the strength to truly pursue RCIA actively, hopefully, right? I mean, there are, of course, inner city youth, they have obstacles in their way that are, I tried to do an RCIA program one time for an inner city ministry, like youth movement. And it was so challenging. It really was, because the simple things that I didn't even think of, like, hey, show up to the church at 5 p.m. and we'll do your lessons once a week. Getting them from home to church was nearly impossible. I mean, they didn't own alarm clocks, so we had to buy every kid an alarm clock because they didn't have a parent who would wake them up in the morning to get up to go to church. And so you'd go to pick them, and they couldn't get cars. They don't have cars to get. So we'd have to pick them up, but then we'd have to get them the alarm car. And it was just the level of hurdles. I was just really shocked.
1: Yeah. And it makes us have to ask the pastoral questions that you're getting at here. Yeah.
2: Which I do think there is a distinction. So like my brother was ministering to a next door neighbor who was a drug addict, and he was a recovering drug addict. He had a relapse, ended up in the hospital, and doctors are like, it's looking bad. I think we're going to lose him. And my brother had been slowly ministering to him, and he said, Dominic, I want to be baptized. And so my brother called a priest and said, hey, this guy wants to be baptized. It looks like he's going to die. Can we do this? And the priest made the pastoral decision to have a Protestant minister baptize him, because he didn't want to put this young man under the responsibility of being Catholic. I just thought it was a strange pastoral decision. Mm-hmm. Where communion is really, the sacrament of communion really is this statement that I'm in full communion with the faith. So I do think there are times where you could baptize someone who maybe has a limited understanding of the fullness of the faith, and then allow their preparation for First Holy Communion to be that preparation time where they're preparing to become a full member and make that statement, I'm in communion with the faith. But it really does boil. I think there's a lot of pastoral questions.
0: Let me toss 2 cents at this.
2: Oh, yeah. Nice. Well done. Oh, wow. Well, Aaron is flipping his 2 cents.
1: And that one hit my water bottle.
3: Aaron's going flipping crazy today.
0: I got distracted by the fly.
2: Oh, yeah.
0: Okay. I had a great conversation the other day about marriage. And I was speaking to a member of my family who was asking questions about marriage and outside of the context of the church. Mm-hmm. And the response that I gave was that marriage inside of the church, marriage in the church, is not just something that validates a contract or even a covenant between individuals, but it's also a sacrament that gives grace, right? That we believe that true Christian matrimony actually provides a particular grace that enables you to do the things that are really hard in the context of marriage, and enables you to live that one flesh life. And I think I would say the same thing about the church, that belonging to the church, being Catholic, being baptized into the church, is not just about belonging to a club or accomplishing some feat. It's about actually being introduced into a family. And I think we might be tempted to see baptism, or I guess preparation for baptism, as a hurdle that stands in the way of true evangelization, as opposed to like the orientation of entry into a family that actually provides an incredible grace-filled strength to the point where, you know, I was talking to a couple last night. Monica and I were on a date, and we were speaking about their, you know, their marriage and some of the difficulties sometimes of families coming together. And like, as you're going through engagement and as you're preparing for marriage to expand your family, like there really should be, and there needs to be a part where there's an orientation toward, how does this family live? How did this family parent their child? How is it that I'm coming into? How do we do Christmas? How do we do holidays? Mm-hmm. What do we feel about the way that we promote boundaries and technology and whatever? How is it we raise our kids? Like, all of these things are really important questions that you get to know as you get to know a family. Mm-hmm. So if the church is a family, which I'm positing, I suppose, then we need to get to know her before we can meaningfully engage in that relationship. It's not just like a, you know, a magical pill that you take and all of a sudden you have the grace.
2: Yeah, that has a rich answer. I really like that, because I think I've really been asking a lot and wrestling with you guys on like, what has modern day evangelicalism done to negatively make our brains think differently about authentic evangelization? And I think this whole give your life over to Jesus, or make Jesus your personal Lord and Savior in this moment, this one and done moment. I think sometimes we can treat baptism like that as well, where it's like, oh, okay, like you had this experience and now make Jesus your Lord and Savior and get baptized. But it's just not about it. It's not about your personal relationship. It's not only about your personal relationship with God. There's also a communal relationship.
1: Yes, right.
2: Why? Because God himself is communion.
1: That's And we are the body really of the mystical body of Christ. It goes into all that. I like the grace analogy that you were making between, well, I guess not an analogy, but just the sacramental reality that you were bringing up about marriage and baptism. The other thing I think could be interesting is like, if you use marriage even as an analogy for baptism, like you could reasonably ask, right? Like, I met this woman and I love her and we went on the first date and
0: it's evident.
1: We should just get married right now.
0: Yeah.
1: But we don't ask that question. And so it is an interesting thing. So it's like,
0: some pop-up chapels in Vegas would argue otherwise.
1: Sure. Yeah. And those typically go exceptionally well. No, I even think that makes sense though, right? Those don't go exceptionally well. Why? Well, you didn't know everything you were getting into.
2: Yeah.
1: You didn't even really know the person. You didn't know the context around what the...
2: It does work well though in a place of urgency where you're both about to die.
1: No, couldn't agree
2: more. So there is a moment where that may make sense. Likewise, there is a moment where it may make sense. Oh man, you're at total risk of death right now.
1: I'm not in disagreement, but I would say that's an exception, not the rule. Correct. Which is why I think just giving the church the benefit of the doubt that she is operating under the aegis of the Holy Spirit, that like there is a reasonable reality to taking some time to learn these things. Well, even C.S. Lewis. I mean, C.S. Lewis got married faster than most people would, and his wife died, and then he wrote A Grief Observed, and he writes about that exact thing. It's like, well, that wasn't as much time as I anticipated. There was an urgency there. So maybe all of that plays into why he married as quickly as he did, and he had wanted it for so long. But I do think the analogy at least holds, that if you experience that love on your first date, you're still like, I'm going to take some time. I want to get to know things. I want to ask good questions. I want to learn really everything about this. So when I say yes, I mean my yes.
2: It's a good analogy. Aaron, I'm really disappointed. When I heard this question asked, I really thought Brad was going to do something on this episode, and he did not. If you've been listening to the show for a while, you know Brad has a strong devotion to our very tiny statue of St. Francis Xavier. And he talks about St. Francis Xavier baptizing how many?
1: 700,000 people.
2: Now, I guarantee you this man did not take 700,000 people through RCIA. So there are some questions to be asked as to how St. Francis Xavier did this incredible feat, and what the pastoral situation was of his time, and what were the church structures at his time.
1: Can we be fair on the other side of the coin too, though? And like, an actually question. So we tell he's not telling us his testimony and history. We're saying the things we know about him. Mm-hmm. Like, is that even the right thing to admire about his life? You know, like you've pushed back on me on that before. Even like, 700,000 people get baptized. That's amazing.
2: Yeah, during colonialization, like, did he force it upon? Like,
1: I get what you're saying. That the context there matters, and I think there's reason to believe that like this man with a heart of goodness wanted to bring a story of salvation to a group that had no context for it. Mm-hmm. And because of that, all these baptisms happen, and praise God for that, because that brought every one of them into the family of God. Now, like, there is that question though of that sincere faith. Like, how many of them were able to maintain that faith throughout the duration of their lives? And that's not all on Francis Xavier. Like, if we, any of us, put that on ourselves, that none of that's on us. Like, every person I've ever ministered to, or every person I've ever presented the gospel to, for me to be in charge of their like discipleship process for the rest of time, time is not possible. But it is that, again, back to the, I think that real wrestle in this question, which is it's so important to get people baptized because of the salvific elements to it, because of the ontological change that happens. But also we really want to make sure people have a sincere faith mm-hmm. because we don't want them to think this is one and done forever, but actually it's something that's unlocking an opportunity for grace that allows me to live mm-hmm. out the sacrament for the rest of my life.
2: Yeah. I want to honor whoever asked this question. Yeah. Yeah. I think we are living in a new time in the church. It's no longer Christendom. And so we have to ask questions on the pastoral situations around how do we best evangelize in the modern world? Brad, do you want to give us a mission of the week?
1: I do. Yeah. So I think that the person asking this question, you might already be one that's stepping into this, but I would encourage you to take the opportunity this week with within your sphere of influence.
2: To baptize as many people as possible?
1: I was going to say to present the gospel. so like if you're in a regular routine of praying with your family, maybe just taking an opportunity to go back to the basics of just that there's a story of Jesus Christ. The reason that we're praying this rosary together, the reason that we're reading this scripture together is because of the person. Like getting back to majoring in the major instead of majoring in the minors. If there's someone that's at your workplace and you guys might have different denominational beliefs or maybe even just different beliefs in general, but they know yours, just seeing an opportunity to say like, hey, I know we've been talking about this a lot. Here's why I believe in the faith that I do, because I believe in Jesus Christ, and just in as simple as you want to put it. And I think that gets us outside of ourselves, and it begins to allow us to see the pastoral needs. Like it's only in doing that you begin seeing like, oh, that's not always received the same way. Or what do I do now? Like it gets us asking really good questions. So I would say this week, within whatever context you see, maybe with your spouse or with your kids or within your workplace or within your small group, like something like that, share just a simple presentation of the gospel and then allow yourself to ask the follow-up questions from there.
2: Beautiful. Cool. If you have a inner desire to just throw water on people, you can do the John the Baptist style, right? You could just be like, hey, repent and believe in the gospel.
0: I had always joked about...
2: As long as you don't say, in the name of the Father, the Son, and the Holy Spirit, we're good to go.
0: I had always joked about super soakers.
1: Don't clip it.
0: I would always joked about super soakers at a parade.
2: Oh, yeah. Just put holy water in them?
0: Yeah. Just get them all.
2: Yeah, you can throw holy water
1: on
2: people.
1: That's like my worst nightmare of the post-70s. Like,
0: it's probably been done.
1: No, it probably has.
2: I doubt the actual form of the sacrament was used. Yeah, right. Awesome. Thank you so much. You've been listening to Beyond Damascus, the show where encounter meets mission. Thanks again for joining us. If this mm-hmm. show motivated you, inspired you, excited you, tickled you in your belly, whatever it was, we would encourage you to like it, to comment, share, get the news out there so other people are engaging in these awesome mission-based day questions. Also, we want to always remind you that mission makes sense. Thanks, guys.
0: Have a great week. Friends, thanks for listening to Beyond Damascus, the show where encounter meets mission. 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
7: 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On June 13th, we celebrate the feast of St. Anthony of Padua, confessor and doctor of the Church. Anthony was born Ferdinand in the year of our Lord 1195 to a noble family in Lisbon, Portugal. At a young age, he entered the Augustinians and was ordained a priest, but 10 years later, he left to become a Franciscan, hoping to die a martyr's death by preaching to the Saracens. He took the name Anthony in honor of St. Anthony the Abbot and eventually ended up in Italy. Anthony was quiet and humble, but one day he was prevailed upon to preach, and he stunned all present with his wisdom and eloquence. He went on to earn the title Hammer of the Heretics for his preaching against error. Anthony also worked many miracles. He purified poisoned food with a simple sign of the cross, caused a donkey to kneel before the true presence, bilocated, and famously preached a sermon to the fishes near Padua. Considered a saint during his own lifetime, Anthony died at just 36 years of age in the year of our Lord 1231 and was canonized the very next year. At the exhumation of the body about 30 years later, St. Bonaventure found Anthony's tongue perfectly preserved, as if still ready to preach another mighty sermon. Among many other patronages, Anthony is best known for helping to find lost items. Also honored on this day are St. Felicula, St. Aquilina, St. Triphilius, and many other martyrs, confessors, and holy virgins. For more about the saints and seasons of the Catholic Church, visit thestationofthecross.com/saints-and-seasons.
8: This is Dale Alquist with a Chesterton Minute. 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Well, G.K. Chesterton says that is precisely why the family is so important. Because it is often uncongenial. Every family is filled with the same problematical people that you find everywhere else. And so, anyone revolting against the family is simply revolting against mankind. As Chesterton says, Aunt Elizabeth is unreasonable, like mankind. Papa is excitable, like mankind. Our youngest brother is mischievous, like mankind. And so, if we can get along with our family, we can get along with anyone. Want more than a minute? 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
13: Welcome to Vatican Insider, on a weekend in which we welcome Pope Leo back to Rome after his amazing week-long historic trip to Spain. I'll mention just a few of the papal visit highlights in the news interview because it's a bit shorter this week due to the length of the interview segment. In fact, I reprised a conversation I had with Jesuit Father Michael Maher on the Belgium-based Société des Bollandistes, the Society of Bollandists, whose scholars, since the 17th century, specialized in the study and research of hagiography, the writing of lives of saints and blesseds. Since I first aired that interview, discussions between the Jesuit-run Gregorian University and the Bollandists have explored the possibility of a closer institutional relationship to protect and globalize the immense Bollandist literary and archaeological heritage. More about that at a later date. Now the news highlights, starting with Pope Leo's June 6th departure from Madrid, the first pope to visit Spain in 15 years, following Pope Benedict's visit in 2011 for World Youth Day. The numbers of people who greeted the pope lining the streets of Madrid, Barcelona, and the Canary Islands, or attended liturgies and other events have been staggering. 600,000 young people at a vigil in Madrid. Leo asked them to be the sparks of a new humanity. Delivering a strong and clear message, Leo told the young people not to be afraid of dedicating their lives to God in a religious vocation. Don't be afraid of marriage and creating a family. Above all, don't be afraid to be missionaries of the gospel in order to better the world. Be sparks of a new humanity. Do everything with Jesus as your guide and with love. Sunday, 1.2 million faithful participated in the Pope's Mass for Corpus Christi and the procession afterwards, with Leo carrying the Eucharist through the streets of Madrid, defining such processions as creative expressions of piety, art, music, architecture, and life of the Spanish people. Leo encouraged Spaniards to ensure that the religiosity which has shaped and defined this country for centuries is not a museum of the past to be visited, but a school of faith from which to draw even today. Madrid featured an historic first, Pope Leo addressing Spain's parliament, saying that every truly democratic society must promote freedom of thought, conscience, and religion. That supporting families strengthens a nation, that life must be protected from conception to natural end, that every war is a painful defeat, and that new technologies and AI require rigorous ethical oversight. Leo received a 7-minute standing ovation. Leo also met with the victims of abuse in Madrid, prayed at the Cathedral of Almudena, and spent an evening with about 80,000 people from the Archdiocese of Madrid. Tuesday, June 9th, Pope Leo arrived in Barcelona, where his days featured a meeting with youth, a moving visit to the Brian's Penitential Center, and a rosary at the Abbey of Our Lady of Montserrat. At a meeting with diocesan charity and welfare organizations in the Church of St. Augustine, Pope Leo XIV, in another extraordinarily moving encounter, answered the difficult questions of 6-year-old Renzo about suffering, forgiveness, and the meaning of life. Renzo also asked Leo if he played soccer and if he wanted to be pope when he was young. Leo answered he never dreamed of or hoped to become pope at any age, but when God calls, you answer. A highlight of Barcelona was, of course, the papal visit and mass at Sagrada Familia Basilica, under construction since 1882. Leo XIV began by praying before the Blessed Sacrament and visiting the tomb of Antoni Gaudi, whose vision shaped the basilica into a monumental expression of Christian faith through architecture, light, color, and symbolism. Celebrating Mass on the centenary of Gaudi's death and the blessing of the Tower of Jesus Christ, The Pope reflected on the Gospel's call to faith, and he stressed that authentic belief in Christ and stressed that authentic belief in Christ is incompatible with violence, indifference, and neglect of those who suffer. Pope Leo's final 2 days in Spain were spent in the Canary Islands, dedicated to migrants and the organizations that rescue and accompany them in both Gran Canaria and Tenerife, two of the 7 main islands in the Canaries. Pope Leo urged the world not to grow indifferent to the suffering of migrants, and he called for legal and safe migration pathways. He also denounced human trafficking and exploitation. He insisted that human dignity has no passport and does not lose its value when crossing a border. Friday, he celebrated Mass in the port of Santa Cruz de Tenerife. At the RICE Center in Tenerife, Leo reassured migrants that he carries them in his heart and prayers, and he prayed that no storm may ever drive them away from feeling the presence of Christ. The Holy Father recalled that Friday, the Church celebrates the solemnity of the Sacred Heart of Jesus, explaining that for Christians, Jesus' heart symbolizes God's merciful and infinite love for every human being. Meeting organizations working with migrants in Tenerife, Pope Leo XIV called integration a shared responsibility that restores dignity, while urging human traffickers to repent before facing divine justice. He once again called for a renewed commitment to migrant integration, insisting that welcome must go beyond emergency assistance, and it must become a process that restores dignity, belonging, and opportunity. Well, those are the news highlights, and now stay here for my conversation with Father Michael Maher, all about the Bolandist Society in Brussels.

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4: No prayer is useless. All prayer has power. If you say the rosary, it's real prayer because it's a mini scripture. If you say a novena prayer, it's a real prayer. It's just somebody there to help you when your mind is blank, to give glory and praise to God, to be humble and ask for whatever it is you want. All prayer is pleasing to God if it's done with a grateful, loving heart.
5: Welcome back to part two of my conversation with Jesuit Father Michael Maher, a scholar and an expert on the Bollandists and the lives of saints. As we heard last week, the Bollandist Society is an association of scholars and historians who, since the early 17th century, have studied the cult of the saints in Christianity. They're named after the Flemish Jesuit Jean Bollandis. This week, Father and I talk about research, how to distinguish between fact and legend, and the challenges that must be overcome in research, such as knowing ancient languages or even transcribing bad penmanship. Studying the lives of saints, there's a bit of legend. Mm-hmm. I mean, there's a lot of truth, but there's a bit of legend. But sometimes truth, or not sometimes, always, truth is more powerful than legend. But how do researchers, how do you know how to separate what in the past we might have, legend says that Saint so-and-so did thus and such?
6: So basically, the fundamental event of doing a research is, how do we look at these forms and we see similarities in forms? And then when we look at that form, and then when we see something different, we can say, ah, maybe that's what we would call the truth. So we would ask ourselves, is the story of the prodigal son true? Is it true or is it false? Even when I ask the students that, they'll say, well, it's a story with the moral. I said, but is it true or false? And you can see they're kind of fidgeting, yeah, because even they understand that there is the story and the truth behind the story. For example, in the United States, we're great storytellers, and the story of the Western, you know,
5: sure,
6: Gunsmoke, you know. I'm getting old, you know, we can't use that Gunsmoke anymore.
5: I remember Gunsmoke.
6: Well,
5: yes.
6: You know, there were the black hats, there was the white hats.
5: Oh,
6: and,
5: sure.
6: And so there were these sort of predisposed methods of telling a story.
5: Yeah.
6: And then the plot rode on those forms.
5: Right.
6: And so one of the things scholars do is they sort of separate the form from those things that are different from the form.
5: Absolutely.
6: So it demands a lot of cultural study to understand what were those cultural forms of storytelling?
5: Now, to go back to the actual research itself, one of the things that fascinated me was some of the problems that you can encounter in research, such as old languages that one has to either, you know, learn, or there can be penmanship. That would be one of the worst, I would imagine.
6: Penmanship, I'll tell you a story. I took a course here from Father Reginald Foster on what we call...
5: Oh, yes, the Latinist, right.
6: From Milwaukee. As is Cardinal Harvey and myself, so all the Roman greats are from Milwaukee.
5: Exactly.
6: And it was a course in what we call paleography, and that's how to read old Latin languages. Handwriting. Mm-hmm. And I did fairly well. And so people said, well, have you had this course before? And I said, no, I taught high school and I had to read sophomore handwriting.
5: Oh, sure.
6: And so paleography, and one of the things that is difficult about paleography is that, you know, everything had to be written with a quill in ink, and so there were no pens. That's a 20th century invention. It was an ink pen, and sticking a bird's feather in a pot of ink and trying to write, so they would write in abbreviations.
5: Oh.
6: Let me give you a little lesson in abbreviation. Okay. What would you say if you saw a 7 with a B-R-E over the top?
5: Okay. Brethren, I have no idea.
6: No. Well, you know from Latin or Italian, sept.
5: 7, yeah.
6: With a B-R-E would be septembre, September.
5: Oh, my God.
6: And so
5: gosh.
6: An 8 with a B-R-E would be October.
5: Oh.
6: And a 9 would be November.
5: Oh, my gosh.
6: So when you see this, or then it gets tricky, you see an X with a B-R-E. Of course, X is
5: 10
6: in Latin, and that is, Dieci is 10, December.
5: Oh, December,
6: see, because
5: not 12.
6: That, you see, October, November, December are references to an older Latin calendar, which got all mixed up in the Middle Ages. So Diecibre is actually the 10th month, but it got inverted, so October, November, December, 8, 9, and 10 are a reference to an older land count. But anyway, so that's a little lesson in paleography.
5: But now tell us about the Institute itself. I mean, you spend some time there each year. You're obviously in Rome now.
6: Mm-hmm.
5: What is your visit to Rome for?
6: My visit to Rome is I do research for my own research, and currently I'm working on a project. Some of your listeners may be familiar with a group called the Marian Sodality Movement, mm-hmm. the Marian Congregations. My larger research project is this. Any group of people has a bright idea, you know, like Mother Angelica.
5: Yeah.
6: Right? Okay. But that bright idea needs a structure. So her bright idea is evangelization, right?
5: Sure.
6: And so what's the structure that she makes? And that is EWTN. So what I look at is Jesuits have ideas about education, about spirituality, and I'm interested in the structures that the Jesuits create to implement their ideas. And particularly I'm interested in how the Jesuits work with lay groups of people. Many people mistakenly think that the first time the Catholic Church ever worked with the laity is after the Second Vatican Council.
5: Exactly.
6: Boy, is that wrong. That's a whole nother interview. I can tell you more stories about that. So that's what brought me to Rome. But my interest, of course, in helping the Bollandists is that their work of storytelling, helping them understand the truth, especially in an era today when fake news and bad news is so prevalent.
5: Well, Father Michael, tell us something about the library itself. I mean, I've gone online, but even what I heard Irini talk about, it's like 500,000 volumes?
6: Oh, let's put it this way. If you are a scholar of the Middle Ages or any type of librarian, and you're wondering what heaven looks like, it's the Bollandist Library.
5: Oh.
6: It's like, you know, you have to understand that every book is a story. And historians, if they're good ones, love to tell stories. And we like to hear stories. So you look and you'd say, when I die, I'll be able to read every one of these stories. And the other thing about that library is, when I look at that, I kind of got goosebumps and I said to myself, the tremendous amount of scholarship that our faith encouraged.
5: Yes.
6: The beauty of the faith and the scholarship of the faith.
5: I mean, you got the Catholic Church was the inspiration for universities, for hospitals, for clinic, for so much.
6: If you look at the double movement of the Catholic faith, it's apostolic work. It's three. It's the contemplative life, it's care for the sick, and education. And that really has been how we have, that's our face to the world. And so the Bollandists tell that story. And it's important to go back and recall the importance of this work for the church, that the Bollandists tell a story, and they continue to tell the story. And they really need support to tell that story.
5: Sure.
6: And I'm very proud, even in a small way, to be able to tell that story to people.
5: Create that awareness.
6: Create the awareness of the stories of our saints. Because we go back to the idea of a society is known by its values, and a society's saints represent these values. So if we want to know the Catholic Church, we look to its saints, because these are the men and women that that reflect our values, and that story needs to be told.
5: Oh, exactly. Now, I know that the Jesuits, because you all have been in charge of this, they were suppressed in, I have forgotten,
6: 1773. We just celebrated an anniversary.
5: Oh, right. And how did that affect the work of the Bollandists?
6: Well, interestingly enough, the countries where the Bollandists were in, they saw the need for this continued scholarship. And we found different headquarters. The Primans Detentrans housed the Bollandists for a while. And the work continued. And then after the Society of Jesus was restored in 1814, 1812, that it came back then under the jurisdiction of the Society of Jesus. And that was actually one of the great patrons of the Bollandists was the Belgian government.
5: Oh, good.
6: And so now, of course, the needs of the Bollandists continue. And
5: is there a number of saints? I mean, and if so, how would one? Would only the Bollandists know? Because
6: no, only God knows.
5: Yeah. Okay. All right.
6: You know, there's someone. I was on an interview in Milwaukee, and they said to me, how do you make a saint? And they said, so he started explaining, and the guy goes, whoa, Padre, this is kind of complex. Can't you just do it in 5 seconds? And I said, sure, if you can explain to me how the NFL draft works in less than 5 seconds.
5: Oh.
6: And he said, okay, fair
5: right,
6: enough.
5: Right.
6: So you know, there are thousands. What's important to realize is that saints occurred probably before the year 1200, as what we call in Latin the acclamatio. They were common saints of the of communities.
5: A voce.
6: Voce.
5: It was the voice proclamation. We should remember when John Paul died.
6: Subito sacto.
5: Exactly. Make him a saint immediately.
6: And so as, you know, after the year 1000, when the northern invasion sort of calmed down, and there was a greater structure to the church that we saw in the High Middle Ages. There was greater codification. You had the Lateran councils. You had the birth of universities. It's not surprising that with this greater codification that occurs within the church, that we see a greater codification of saints.
5: Sure.
6: So, for example, Saint Francis of Assisi was canonized 2 years after he died.
5: Yeah.
6: So we see this codification as part of a larger codification that comes with the extension of the church's authority.
5: Well, today the thing is that, if a person, I think the number is 50 years, 50 years after a person, there's people around who aren't witnesses to the life of a person. You might have someone's writings,
6: mm-hmm.
5: but so some of the requirements that the congregation, or now dicastery, has for, you know, on the path to sainthood have changed.
6: Oh, yes. It's, then there's the stages, the servant of God stage, the beatified stage,
5: right.
6: And then this full sanctity. And each one of these stages now are quite rigorous as technology and methods of documentation have advanced. And so most saints now who are canonized tend to be after the French Revolution, though they are important. Sure. The person that sort of, the joke was he made heaven a little bit more crowded was John Paul II. And there was some criticism, but what John Paul did was he realized that there was definitely a prejudice towards white Italian males of noble families.
5: Right, yeah, or possibly Spanish.
6: Possibly Spanish, yeah. Getting into heaven as a saint. And John Paul said, really, we all need examples, and these examples have to be examples that make sense to us.
5: Well, he told the congregation,
6: yeah.
5: He said, please look for lay people and look for couples.
6: And couples.
5: There are saintly lay people out there. Because he laughed and he said to them, people think that you have to found a religious order or be a martyr to become a saint. And he just wanted to say, hey, you know.
6: No, and so he really made the church more accessible. In who we have as saints, and the idea of sacrifice is that it's where we don't expect it, and it's in the smallest things. I think the Teresa of the Little Flower and Teresa of Calcutta both remind us that, and the great work of the Bollandists is that sanctity is found in everyday life.
5: Well, you know, we only have about 2 minutes left, but tell me who your favorite saint is and why, and or did you discover something in your research when you went, oh my gosh, I never knew that.
6: Who's my favorite saint? Well, of course, I like Saint Ignatius.
5: I would think so.
6: Yeah. But it's also, there's something about Francis Xavier of just the sheer audacity of saying, I have to go out and convert Asia. Just sort of this just going out there. But I love St. Ignatius for his great clarity. And for example, St. Ignatius says in the first principle and foundation of the spiritual exercises, men and women are created to praise, reverence, and serve God, and by this means to save their soul, and that the things on the face of the earth are created insofar as they help us to attain the end for which we are created. And therefore, our goal in life is to understand how to use creation. And so that opens up, that says, and that's why we take education as a Jesuit. So for me,
5: that kind of helps me understand Pope Francis when he talks so much about creation.
6: Obviously,
5: preserving God's creation, but now I understand better.
6: If you want to understand that the whole goal of our life is to make good decisions about creation. And that's why the Jesuits went into education. And that's why the Bollandists do their research, is to help us understand Jesuits in terms of how we understand creation. But the Bollandists say, here's how some men and women got it right.
5: Right. But that has to be such an edifying work. Just picking up, I've got a number of books on the lives of saints, and just picking those up, reading those, you might do it more during Lent or something. It's so edifying. Father Michael Maher, I really appreciate your time and your insight into this and the amazing work you do with and for the Bollandists. So thank you for sharing that with us.
6: Well, thank you. And I take this opportunity to say hello to my dear friend Gary Zagalo in Spokane, Washington, who Joan is your biggest fan.
5: Oh, well, hi. How are you?
6: And you have so many fans in the United States, so I just want to mention one. And thank you for supporting the Bollandists. And for all of you who are listening, you can go onto their webpage and find out more about them. And thank EWTN for all your great work that you do.
5: And a hi from both of us to Father Mitch.
6: Hi, Mitch. How you doing?
5: Yeah, exactly. Well, thank you and God bless. And I'll be putting a link up to the picture of Father and a link to the Bollandist site on my blog when I announce this interview. So thank you and God bless.
6: And thank all of you.
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16: This is Father Dwight Longenecker. Why do you need to go to confession? Well, it's easy to receive forgiveness for the things we've done wrong. But more importantly than that, one of the beauties of confession is that when we go to confession, we take responsibility for ourselves. Our world is besieged by those who feel entitled and want to blame others and expect others to do everything for them. When we go to confession, by God's help, we're saying, it's my job, it's my responsibility, I'm going to get on and do what I can to change myself and change the world with God's help.
17: Beauty was something more than we see. What if it was something we seek? 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
6: We want to invite you to pray the rosary with us. The rosary is many things, but perhaps the best way to think about the rosary is to think about it as a spiritual place, as an invisible chapel that you can enter into even in a busy time of life. And in a place like this, to enter into silence, into prayerfulness, and to follow the events of the life of our Lord Jesus Christ as they must have been seen by the eyes of his mother. We celebrate the rosary with Mary, but of course that means we celebrate it with Jesus. And we look on him in the mysteries of grace and salvation as his mother and Joseph and the apostles must have seen these events. So, quietly, enter into your own spirit and join us as we offer the rosary to God in honor of Christ and his mother.

0: first five decades of the Rosary are called the joyful mysteries. They're called joyful because they represent the early events in the life of Christ and the joy that his mother would have had at these events. In the name of the Father, and of the Son, and of the Holy Spirit, amen. I believe in God, the Father Almighty, creator of heaven and earth, and in Jesus Christ, his only Son, our Lord, who was conceived by the Holy Spirit, born of the Virgin Mary, suffered under Pontius Pilate, was crucified, died, and was buried. He descended into hell. The third day he rose again from the dead, and he ascended into heaven, and is seated at the right hand of God, the Father Almighty, from whence he shall come to judge the living and the dead.
1: I believe in the Holy Spirit, the Holy Catholic Church, the communion of saints, the forgiveness of sins, the resurrection of the body, and life everlasting. Amen.
0: Our Father, who art in heaven, hallowed be thy name. Thy kingdom come, thy will be done, on earth as it is in heaven.
1: Give us this day our daily bread, and forgive us our trespasses, as we forgive those who trespass against us. And lead us not into temptation, but deliver us from evil. Amen.
0: Let us offer the next three Aves, that we will have an increase of faith, hope, and love. Hail Mary, full of grace, the Lord is with thee. Blessed art thou amongst women, and blessed is the fruit of thy womb, Jesus.
1: Holy Mary, Mother of God, pray for us sinners, now and at the hour of our death. Amen.
0: Hail Mary, full of grace, the Lord is with thee. Blessed art thou amongst women, and blessed is the fruit of thy womb, Jesus.
1: Holy Mary, Mother of God, pray for us sinners, now and at the hour of our death. Amen.
0: Hail Mary, full of grace, the Lord is with thee. Blessed art thou amongst women, and blessed is the fruit of thy womb, Jesus.
1: Holy Mary, Mother of God, pray for us sinners, now and at the hour of our death. Amen.
0: Glory be to the Father, and to the Son, and to the Holy Spirit.
1: As it was in the beginning,

0: first joyful mystery, the Annunciation by the angel to Mary that she will be the mother of Emmanuel. Our Father, who art in heaven, hallowed be thy name. Thy kingdom come, thy will be done, on earth as it is in heaven.
1: Give us this day our daily bread, and forgive us our trespasses, as we forgive those who trespass against us. And lead us not into temptation, but deliver us from evil. Amen.
0: Hail Mary, full of grace, the Lord is with thee.

0: Hail Mary, full of grace, the Lord is with thee. Blessed art thou amongst women, and blessed is the fruit of thy womb, Jesus.
1: Holy Mary, Mother of God, pray for us sinners, now and at the hour of our death. Amen.
0: Hail Mary, full of grace, the Lord is with thee. Blessed art thou amongst women, and blessed is the fruit of thy womb, Jesus.
1: Holy Mary, Mother of God, pray for us sinners, now and at the hour of our death. Amen.
0: Hail Mary, full of grace, the Lord is with thee. Blessed art thou amongst women, and blessed is the fruit of thy womb, Jesus.
1: Holy Mary, Mother of God, pray for us sinners, now and at the hour of our death. Amen.
0: Hail Mary, full of grace, the Lord is with thee. Blessed art thou amongst women, and blessed is the fruit of thy womb, Jesus.
1: Holy Mary, Mother of God, pray for us sinners, now and at the hour of our death. Amen.
0: Hail Mary, full of grace, the Lord is with thee. Blessed art thou amongst women, and blessed is the fruit of thy womb, Jesus.
1: Holy Mary, Mother of God, pray for us sinners, now and at the hour of our death. Amen.
0: Hail Mary, full of grace, the Lord is with thee. Blessed art thou amongst women, and blessed is the fruit of thy womb, Jesus.
1: Holy Mary, Mother of God, pray for us sinners, now and at the hour of our death. Amen.
0: Hail Mary, full of grace, the Lord is with thee. Blessed art thou amongst women, and blessed is the fruit of thy womb, Jesus.
1: Holy Mary, Mother of God, pray for us sinners, now and at the hour of our death. Amen.
0: Glory be to the Father, and to the Son, and to the Holy Spirit.
1: As it was in the beginning, is now, and ever shall be, world without end. Amen.
0: O my Jesus,
1: forgive us our sins.
0: Save us from the
1: fires of hell. Bring all souls to heaven in most need of thy mercy.
0: The second joyful mystery, the visitation of our Blessed Lady to Elizabeth and to the child in her womb, John the Baptist. Our Father, who art in heaven, hallowed be thy name. Thy kingdom come, thy will be done, on earth as it is in heaven.
1: Give us this day our daily bread, and forgive us our trespasses, as we forgive those who trespass against us. And lead us not into temptation, but deliver us from evil. Amen.
0: Hail Mary, full of grace, the Lord is with thee. Blessed art thou amongst women, and blessed is the fruit of thy womb, Jesus.
1: Holy Mary, Mother of God, pray for us sinners, now and at the hour of our death. Amen.
0: Hail Mary, full of grace, the Lord is with thee. Blessed art thou amongst women, and blessed is the fruit of thy womb, Jesus.
1: Holy Mary, Mother of God, pray for us sinners, now and at the hour of our death. Amen.
0: Hail Mary, full of grace, the Lord is with thee. Blessed art thou amongst women, and blessed is the fruit of thy womb, Jesus.
1: Holy Mary, Mother of God, pray for us sinners, now and at the hour of our death. Amen.
0: Hail Mary, full of grace, the Lord is with thee. Blessed art thou amongst women, and blessed is the fruit of thy womb, Jesus.
1: Holy Mary, Mother of God, pray for us sinners, now and at the hour of our death. Amen.
0: Hail Mary, full of grace, the Lord is with thee. Blessed art thou amongst women, and blessed is the fruit of thy womb, Jesus.
1: Holy Mary, Mother of God, pray for us sinners, now and at the hour of our death. Amen.
0: Hail Mary, full of grace, the Lord is with thee. Blessed art thou amongst women, and blessed is the fruit of thy womb, Jesus.
1: Holy Mary, Mother of God, pray for us sinners, now and at the hour of our death. Amen.
0: Hail Mary, full of grace, the Lord is with thee. Blessed art thou amongst women, and blessed is the fruit of thy womb, Jesus.
1: Holy Mary, Mother of God, pray for us sinners, now and at the hour of our death. Amen.
0: Hail Mary, full of grace, the Lord is with thee. Blessed art thou amongst women, and blessed is the fruit of thy womb, Jesus.
1: Holy Mary,

0: Mother of God, pray for us sinners, now and at the hour of our death. Amen.
1: Hail Mary, full of grace, the Lord is with thee. Blessed art thou amongst women, and blessed is the fruit of thy womb, Jesus.
0: Holy Mary, Mother of God, pray for us sinners, now and at the hour of our death. Amen.
1: Hail Mary, full of grace, the Lord is with thee. Blessed art thou amongst women, and blessed is the fruit of thy womb, Jesus.
0: Holy Mary, Mother of God, pray for us sinners, now and at the hour of our death. Amen.
1: Hail Mary, full of grace, the Lord is with thee. Blessed art thou amongst women, and blessed is the fruit of thy womb, Jesus.
0: Holy Mary, Mother of God, pray for us sinners, now and at the hour of our death. Amen.
1: Glory be to the Father, and to the Son, and to the Holy Spirit.
0: As it was in the beginning, is now, and ever shall be, world without end. Amen.
1: O my Jesus, forgive us our sins. Save us from the fires of hell. Bring all souls to heaven, especially those in most need of thy mercy. The third joyful mystery, the birth of our divine Savior. The birth of Jesus is filled with joy. The joy of the angels, the joy of the shepherds, the joy of the Magi. But it happens in such strange circumstances. She laid him in a manger because there was no room for them in the inn. How important it is for us to remember that God chose that his son would be poor, that he would be very poor, that he would be poor all of his life. There are two things we need to think about. First of all, that according to his own words, what we do for the poor, we do for him. And secondly, that we ourselves must not be attached to worldly things and invested in seeking and getting things that make us comfortable. Our Father, who art in heaven, hallowed be thy name. Thy kingdom come, thy will be done, on earth as it is in heaven.
0: Give us this day our daily bread, and forgive us our trespasses, as we forgive those who trespass against us. And lead us not into temptation, but deliver us from evil. Amen.
1: Hail Mary, full of grace, the Lord is with thee. Blessed art thou amongst women, and blessed is the fruit of thy womb, Jesus.
0: Holy Mary, Mother of God, pray for us sinners, now and at the hour of our death. Amen.
1: Hail Mary, full of grace, the Lord is with thee. Blessed art thou amongst women, and blessed is the fruit of thy womb, Jesus.
0: Holy Mary, Mother of God, pray for us sinners, now and at the hour of our death. Amen.
1: Hail Mary, full of grace, the Lord is with thee. Blessed art thou amongst women, and blessed is the fruit of thy womb, Jesus.
0: Holy Mary, Mother of God, pray for us sinners, now and at the hour of our death. Amen.
1: Hail Mary, full of grace, the Lord is with thee. Blessed art thou amongst women,

0: Hail Mary, full of grace, the Lord is with thee. Blessed art thou amongst women, and blessed is the fruit of thy womb, Jesus.
1: Holy Mary, Mother of God, pray for us sinners, now and at the hour of our death. Amen.
0: Hail Mary, full of grace, the Lord is with thee. Blessed art thou amongst women, and blessed is the fruit of thy womb, Jesus.
1: Holy Mary, Mother of God, pray for us sinners, now and at the hour of our death. Amen.
0: Hail Mary, full of grace, the Lord is with thee. Blessed art thou amongst women, and blessed is the fruit of thy womb, Jesus.
1: Holy Mary, Mother of God, pray for us sinners, now and at the hour of our death. Amen.
0: Hail Mary, full of grace, the Lord is with thee. Blessed art thou amongst women, and blessed is the fruit of thy womb, Jesus.
1: Holy Mary, Mother of God, pray for us sinners now and at the hour of our death. Amen.
0: Hail Mary, full of grace, the Lord is with thee. Blessed art thou amongst women, and blessed is the fruit of thy womb, Jesus.
1: Holy Mary, Mother of God, pray for us sinners now and at the hour of our death. Amen.
0: Hail Mary, full of grace, the Lord is with thee. Blessed art thou amongst women, and blessed is the fruit of thy womb, Jesus.
1: Holy Mary, Mother of God, pray for us sinners, now and at the hour of our death. Amen.
0: Glory be to the Father, and to the Son, and to the Holy Spirit.
1: As it was in the beginning, is now, and ever shall be, world without end. Amen.
0: O my Jesus, forgive us our sins. Save us from the fires of hell.
1: Bring all souls to heaven, especially those in most need of thy mercy.
0: The fourth joyful mystery, the presentation of the Christ child in the temple by Mary and Joseph. Our Father, who art in heaven, hallowed be thy name. Thy kingdom come, thy will be done, on earth as it is in heaven.
1: Give us this day our daily bread, and forgive us our trespasses, as we forgive those who trespass against us. And lead us not into temptation, but deliver us from evil. Amen.
0: Hail Mary, full of grace, the Lord is with thee. Blessed art thou amongst women, and blessed is the fruit of thy womb, Jesus.
1: Holy Mary, Mother of God, pray for us sinners, now and at the hour of our death. Amen.
0: Hail Mary, full of grace, the Lord is with thee. Blessed art thou amongst women, and blessed is the fruit of thy womb, Jesus.
1: Holy Mary, Mother of God, pray for us sinners, now and at the hour of our death. Amen.
0: Hail Mary, full of grace, the Lord is with thee. Blessed art thou amongst women, and blessed is the fruit of thy womb, Jesus.
1: Holy Mary, Mother of God, pray for us sinners, now and at the hour of our death. Amen.
0: Hail Mary, full of grace, the Lord is with thee. Blessed art thou amongst women, and blessed is the fruit of thy womb, Jesus.
1: Holy Mary, Mother of God, pray for us sinners, now and at the hour of our death. Amen.
0: Hail Mary, full of grace, the Lord is with thee. Blessed art thou amongst women, and blessed is the fruit of thy womb, Jesus.
1: Holy Mary, Mother of God, pray for us sinners, now and at the hour of our death. Amen.
0: Hail Mary, full of grace, the Lord is with thee. Blessed art thou amongst women, and blessed is the fruit of thy womb, Jesus.
1: Holy Mary, Mother of God, pray for us sinners, now and at the hour of our death. Amen.
0: Hail Mary, full of grace, the Lord is with thee. Blessed art thou amongst women, and blessed is the fruit of thy womb, Jesus.
1: Holy Mary, Mother of God, pray for us sinners, now and at the hour of our death. Amen.
0: Hail Mary, full of grace, the Lord is with thee. Blessed art thou amongst women, and blessed is the fruit of thy womb, Jesus.
1: Holy Mary, Mother of God, pray for us sinners, now and at the hour of our death. Amen.
0: Hail Mary, full of grace, the Lord is with thee. Blessed art thou amongst women, and blessed is the fruit of thy womb, Jesus.
1: Holy Mary, Mother of God, pray for us sinners, now and at the hour of our death. Amen.
0: Hail Mary, full of grace, the Lord is with thee. Blessed art thou amongst women, and blessed is the fruit of thy womb, Jesus.
1: Holy Mary, Mother of God, pray for us sinners, now and at the hour of our death. Amen.
0: Glory be to the Father, and to the Son, and to the Holy Spirit.
1: As it was in the beginning, is now, and ever shall be, world without end. Amen.
0: O my Jesus,
1: forgive us our sins.
0: Save us from the
1: fires of hell. Bring all souls to heaven, especially those in most need of thy mercy.
0: The fifth joyful mystery, the finding of the child Jesus in the temple. Our Father, who art in heaven, hallowed be thy name. Thy kingdom come, thy will be done, on earth as it is in heaven.
1: Give us this day our daily bread, and forgive us our trespasses, as we forgive those who trespass against us. And lead us not into temptation, but deliver us from evil. Amen.
0: Hail Mary, full of grace, the Lord is with thee. Blessed art thou amongst women, and blessed is the fruit of thy womb, Jesus.
1: Holy Mary, Mother of God, pray for us sinners, now and at the hour of our death. Amen.
0: Hail Mary, full of grace, the Lord is with thee. Blessed art thou amongst women, and blessed is the fruit of thy womb, Jesus.
1: Holy Mary, Mother of God, pray for us sinners, now and at the hour of our death. Amen.
0: Hail Mary, full of grace, the Lord is with thee. Blessed art thou amongst women, and blessed is the fruit of thy womb, Jesus.
1: Holy Mary, Mother of God, pray for us sinners, now and at the hour of our death. Amen.
0: Hail Mary, full of grace, the Lord is with thee. Blessed art thou amongst women, and blessed is the fruit of thy womb, Jesus.
1: Holy Mary, Mother of God, pray for us sinners, now and at the hour of our death. Amen.
0: Hail Mary, full of grace, the Lord is with thee. Blessed art thou amongst women, and blessed is the fruit of thy womb, Jesus.
1: Holy Mary, Mother of God, pray for us sinners, now and at the hour of our death. Amen.
0: Hail Mary, full of grace, the Lord is with thee. Blessed art thou amongst women, and blessed is the fruit of thy womb, Jesus.
1: Holy Mary, Mother of God, pray for us sinners, now and at the hour of our death. Amen.
0: Hail Mary, full of grace, the Lord is with thee. Blessed art thou amongst women, and blessed is the fruit of thy womb, Jesus.
1: Holy Mary, Mother of God, pray for us sinners, now and at the hour of our death. Amen.
0: Hail Mary, full of grace, the Lord is with thee. Blessed art thou amongst women, and blessed is the fruit of thy womb, Jesus.
1: Holy Mary, Mother of God, pray for us sinners, now and at the hour of our death. Amen.
0: Hail Mary, full of grace, the Lord is with thee. Blessed art thou amongst women, and blessed is the fruit of thy womb, Jesus.
1: Holy Mary, Mother of God, pray for us sinners, now and at the hour of our death. Amen.
0: Hail Mary, full of grace, the Lord is with thee. Blessed art thou amongst women, and blessed is the fruit of thy womb, Jesus.
1: Holy Mary, Mother of God, pray for us sinners, now and at the hour of our death. Amen.
0: Glory be to the Father, and to the Son, and to the Holy Spirit.
1: As it was in the beginning, is now, and ever shall be, world without end. Amen.
0: O my Jesus, forgive us our sins,
1: and save us from the fires of hell. Bring all souls to heaven, especially those in most need of thy mercy.
0: Hail, Holy Queen, Mother of mercy, our life, our sweetness, and our hope. To thee do we cry, poor banished children of Eve. To thee do we send up our sighs, mourning and weeping in this valley of tears. Turn then, most gracious Advocate, thine eyes of mercy toward us, and after this our exile, show unto us the blessed fruit of thy womb, Jesus. O clement, O loving, O sweet Virgin Mary, pray for us, O Holy Mother of God,
1: that we may be made worthy of the promises of Christ.
0: Let us pray. O God, whose only begotten Son, by his life, death, and resurrection, has purchased for us the rewards of eternal life. Grant, we beseech thee, that meditating on these mysteries of the Most Holy Rosary of the Blessed Virgin Mary, we may imitate what they contain and obtain what they promise through the same Christ our Lord. Amen. May the divine assistance remain always with us, and may the souls of the faithful departed, through the mercy of God, rest in peace. Amen. May the Holy Virgin.
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0: Bible in a Year is produced and funded by Ascension and distributed on radio through a partnership with Spoke Street Media. The Bible used is the Revised Standard Version, Catholic Edition, specifically the Great Adventure Bible from Ascension. 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God will not tolerate rivals or idols in our lives. Father Mike invites us today to examine our hearts to make sure God is first and foremost.
1: Hi, my name is Father Mike Schmitz, and you're listening to The Bible in a Year, where we encounter God's voice and live life through the lens of Scripture. Using the Great Adventure Bible timeline, we'll read all the way from Genesis to Revelation, discovering how the story of salvation unfolds and how we fit into that story today. The Great Adventure Bible timeline was developed by Jeff Cavins and is provided by Ascension, who produced and funded this program. It is day 164. We are reading from 1 Kings chapter 14, 2 Chronicles chapters 14 and 15, and we're reading the Song of Solomon chapter 3. The first book of Kings, chapter 14, Judgment on the House of Jeroboam. At that time, Abijah, the son of Jeroboam, fell sick. And Jeroboam said to his wife, "Arise and disguise yourself, that it may not be known that you are the wife of Jeroboam, and go to Shiloh. Behold, Ahijah the prophet is there, who said of me that I should be king over this people. Take with you 10 loaves, some cakes, and a jar of honey, and go to him. He will tell you what shall happen to the child." Jeroboam's wife did so. She arose and went to Shiloh and came to the house of Ahijah. Now Ahijah could not see, for his eyes were dim because of his age. And the Lord said to Ahijah, "Behold, the wife of Jeroboam is coming to inquire of you concerning her son, for he is sick. Thus and thus shall you say to her." When she came, she pretended to be another woman. But when Ahijah heard the sound of her feet as she came in at the door, he said, "Come in, wife of Jeroboam. Why do you pretend to be another? For I am charged with heavy tidings for you. Go, tell Jeroboam, thus says the Lord, the God of Israel, because I exalted you from among the people and made you leader over my people Israel and tore the kingdom away from the house of David and gave it to you. And yet you have not been like my servant David, who kept my commandments and followed me with all his heart, doing only that which was right in my eyes. But you have done evil above all that were before you, and have gone and made for yourself other gods and molten images, provoking me to anger, and have cast me behind your back. Therefore, behold, I will bring evil upon the house of Jeroboam, and will cut off from Jeroboam every male, both bond and free in Israel, and will utterly consume the house of Jeroboam, as a man burns up dung until it is all gone. Anyone belonging to Jeroboam who dies in the city, the dogs shall eat, and anyone who dies in the open country, the birds of the air shall eat. For the Lord has spoken it. Arise, therefore, go to your house. When your feet enter the city, the child shall die. And all Israel shall mourn for him and bury him. For he only of Jeroboam shall come to the grave, because in him there is found something pleasing to the Lord, the God of Israel, in the house of Jeroboam. Moreover, the Lord will raise up for himself a king over Israel, who shall cut off the house of Jeroboam today. And henceforth, the Lord will strike Israel as a reed is shaken in the water, and root up Israel out of this good land which he gave to their fathers, and scatter them beyond the Euphrates, because they have made their Asherim, provoking the Lord to anger. And he will give Israel up because of the sins of Jeroboam, which he sinned and which he made Israel to sin. The death of Jeroboam. Then Jeroboam's wife arose and departed and came to Tirzah. And as she came to the threshold of the house, the child died. And all Israel buried him and mourned for him, according to the word of the Lord, which he spoke by his servant Ahijah the prophet. Now the rest of the acts of Jeroboam, how he warned and how he reigned, behold, they are written in the book of the Chronicles of the Kings of Israel. And the time that Jeroboam reigned was 22 years, and he slept with his fathers. And Nadab, his son, reigned in his stead. Rehoboam reigns over Judah. Now Rehoboam, the son of Solomon, reigned in Judah. Rehoboam was 41 years old when he began to reign, and he reigned 17 years in Jerusalem, the city which the Lord had chosen out of all the tribes of Israel to put his name there. His mother's name was Naamah the Ammonitess. And Judah did what was evil in the sight of the Lord, and they provoked him to jealousy with their sins which they committed, more than all that their fathers had done. For they also built for themselves high places and pillars and asherim on every high hill and under every green tree. And there were also male cult prostitutes in the land. They did according to all the abominations of the nations which the Lord drove out before the sons of Israel. In the fifth year of King Rehoboam, Shishak, king of Egypt, came up against Jerusalem. He took away the treasures of the house of the Lord and the treasures of the king's house. He took away everything. He also took away all the shields of gold which Solomon had made, and King Rehoboam made in their stead shields of bronze and committed them to the hands of the officers of the guard who kept the door of the king's house. And as often as the king went into the house of the Lord, the guard bore them and brought them back to the guard room. Now the rest of the acts of Rehoboam and all that he did, are they not written in the book of the Chronicles of the kings of Judah? And there was war between Rehoboam and Jeroboam continually. And Rehoboam slept with his fathers and was buried with his fathers in the city of David. His mother's name was Naamah the Ammonitess, and Abijam his son reigned in his stead. The second book of Chronicles, chapter 14. Asa's good reign over Judah. So Abijah slept with his fathers, and they buried him in the city of David. And Asa his son reigned in his stead. In his days, the land had rest for 10 years, and Asa did what was good and right in the eyes of the Lord his God. He took away the foreign altars and the high places, and broke down the pillars, and hewed down the asherim, and commanded Judah to seek the Lord, the God of their fathers, and to keep the law and the commandment. He also took out of all the cities of Judah the high places and the incense altars, and the kingdom had rest under him. He built fortified cities in Judah, for the land had rest. He had no war in those years, for the Lord gave him peace. And he said to Judah, "Let us build these cities and surround them with walls and towers, gates and bars. The land is still ours because we have sought the Lord our God. We have sought him, and he has given us peace on every side." So they built and prospered. And Asa had an army of 300,000 from Judah, armed with bucklers and spears, and 280,000 men from Benjamin that carried shields and drew bows. All these were mighty men of valor. Judah defeats the Ethiopians. Zerah, the Ethiopian, came out against them with an army of 1 million men and 300 chariots, and came as far as Mereshah. And Asa went out to meet him, and they drew up their lines of battle in the valley of Zephathah in Mereshah. And Asa cried to the Lord his God, "O Lord, there is none like you to help between the mighty and the weak. Help us, O Lord our God, for we rely on you. And in your name we have come out against this multitude. O Lord, you are our God. Let man not prevail against you." So the Lord defeated the Ethiopians before Asa and before Judah, and the Ethiopians fled. Asa and the people that were with him pursued them as far as Gerar, and the Ethiopians fell until none remained alive, for they were broken before the Lord and his army. The men of Judah carried away very much booty, and they struck all the cities round about Gerar, for the fear of the Lord was upon them. They plundered all the cities, for there was much plunder in them. And they struck the tents of those who had cattle and carried away sheep in abundance and camels. Then they returned to Jerusalem. Chapter 15. Azariah's prophecy. The Spirit of God came upon Azariah, the son of Oded, and he went out to meet Asa and said to him, "Hear me, Asa, and all Judah and Benjamin. The Lord is with you while you are with him. If you seek him, he will be found by you. But if you forsake him, he will forsake you. For a long time Israel was without the true God, and without a teaching priest, and without law. But when in their distress they turned to the Lord, the God of Israel, and sought him, he was found by them. In those times there was no peace to him who went out or to him who came in, for great disturbances afflicted all the inhabitants of the lands. They were broken in pieces, nation against nation and city against city. For God troubled them with every sort of distress. But you, take courage. Do not let your hands be weak, for your work shall be rewarded." Asa has idols removed. When Asa heard these words, the prophecy of Azariah, the son of Oded, he took courage and put away the abominable idols from all the land of Judah and Benjamin and from the cities which he had taken in the hill country of Ephraim. And he repaired the altar of the Lord that was in front of the vestibule of the house of the Lord. And he gathered all Judah and Benjamin, and those from Ephraim, Manasseh, and Simeon, who were sojourning with them, for great numbers had deserted to him from Israel when they saw that the Lord his God was with him. They were gathered at Jerusalem in the third month of the 15th year of the reign of Asa. They sacrificed to the Lord on that day from the spoil which they had brought 700 oxen and 7,000 sheep. And they entered into a covenant to seek the Lord, the God of their fathers, with all their heart and with all their soul. And that whoever would not seek the Lord, the God of Israel, should be put to death, whether young or old, man or woman. They took oath to the Lord with a loud voice and with shouting and with trumpets and with horns. And all Judah rejoiced over the oath, for they had sworn with all their heart and had sought him with their whole desire. And he was found by them. And the Lord gave them rest round about. Even Maacah, his mother, King Asa removed from being queen mother because she had made an abominable image for Asherah. Asa cut down her image, crushed it, and burned it at the brook Kidron. But the high places were not taken out of Israel. Nevertheless, the heart of Asa was blameless all his days, and he brought into the house of God the votive gifts of his father and his own votive gifts, silver and gold and vessels. And there was no more war until the 35th year of the reign of Asa. The Song of Solomon, Chapter 3. Love Seeking the Bridegroom. Upon my bed at night, I sought him whom my soul loves. I sought him, but found him not. I called him, but he gave no answer. I will rise now and go about the city, in the streets and in the squares. I will seek him whom my soul loves. I sought him, but found him not. The watchmen found me as they went about in the city. Have you seen him whom my soul loves? Scarcely had I passed them when I found him whom my soul loves. I held him and would not let him go until I had brought him into my mother's house and into the chamber of her that conceived me. I adjure you, O daughters of Jerusalem, by the gazelles or the deer of the field, that you stir not up nor awaken love until it please. What is that coming up from the wilderness, like a column of smoke, perfumed with myrrh and frankincense, with all the fragrant powders of the merchant? Behold, it is the litter of Solomon. About it are 60 mighty men of the mighty men of Israel, all belted with swords, all experts in war, each with his sword at his thigh, against alarms by night. King Solomon made himself a palanquin from the wood of Lebanon. He made its posts of silver, its back of gold, its seat of purple. It was lovingly wrought within by the daughters of Jerusalem. Go forth, O daughters of Zion, and behold King Solomon, with the crown with which his mother crowned him on the day of his wedding, on the day of the gladness of his heart. Father in heaven, we praise you. Once again, we just give you glory for the love you have for us and the desire that you have for our hearts. Lord God, on our own, we offer so little to you. We offer nothing, almost nothing to you. And yet, even that little, even that nothing, you receive with joy. You receive us in a way that we don't deserve. You pursue us and love us, even to the point of giving up your own life so that we could have life. Giving your spirit into us so that we could be called truly your sons and daughters. And so this day, help us to live in your love. Help us to receive that life and help us to walk this day as your beloved sons and as your beloved daughters. Because you are God, our Father. In Jesus' name we pray. Amen. In the name of the Father, and of the Son, and of the Holy Spirit. Amen. Okay, all the names, you guys, all of the names. So what we have is we continue to have this divided kingdom, and we continue to have the extension or the living out, the fleshing out of all that's happening. So just keep in mind, in the north, we have the kingdom of Israel, right? The 10 tribes in the north. In the south, we have the kingdom of Judah. That's Judah and Benjamin. And back in the north, we have Jeroboam, and Jeroboam is coming to the end of his reign. Now, he reigned for 21 years, but in 1 Kings chapter 14, his son, Abijah, which is super confusing, right? Because Rehoboam also had a son named Abijah who became king. So the son, Abijah, the son of Jeroboam, falls sick, and Jeroboam sends him to Ahijah, the prophet, or actually sends his wife to Ahijah, the prophet, to inquire, is my son going to die? Is he going to live? He's desperate. And one of the things that it shows us, right, is that even though here is, you know, a person could be a king, they could be a queen, they could be a billionaire, and yet, the reality of life is that even billionaires get sick, even kings and queens get old, that every one of us experiences loss. And so here is Jeroboam, the king of the north, whose son Abijah is sick. And here he is. You know, it's interesting. He doesn't turn to the temples that he built. He doesn't turn to the altars that he built. He doesn't turn to the priests that he established. He turns to Ahijah, who's actually a true prophet. So in that sense, you know, when we're free to kind of choose what we want because we're in a time of abundance. We're in a time of peace or a time of comfort. Yeah, we like, oh yeah, when it comes to worship of God, well, I'll give him whatever I want. But when it comes to those desperate times, when we realize, okay, our back is up against the wall and I need an actual prophet of God, I need an actual worship. Isn't it interesting how in those times, in desperate times, we actually forget about our preference when it comes to worship. We forget about our preference when it comes to our living. And we realize, oh, I need to turn back to the Lord. Now, Jeroboam does this by sending his wife to Ahijah, but he doesn't actually turn back to the Lord. As it goes on to say, it says that among the things that Jeroboam had done is he had done evil. As what Ahijah says, you've gone and made for yourselves other gods, molten images, provoking me to anger. You've cast me behind your back. And therefore, there's evil that's come upon the house of Jeroboam. He's going to get cut off. And so that's what happens. And by the end of chapter 14, by the middle of chapter 14, Jeroboam has died. And his kingdom is at an end. It passed off to someone else. Nadab, his son, is going to be the next king. Meanwhile, in chapter 14 of 1 Kings, we have Rehoboam. And Rehoboam was 41 years old. And we have the story of how Rehoboam himself was horrible. Now, we didn't get necessarily all the details of Rehoboam's, the horrible things he had done in Chronicles. We do get it here in 1 Kings. And it says that he leads the people of Judah into incredible sin. In fact, he describes it like this. It says that Judah did what was evil in the sight of the Lord. They provoked him to jealousy with their sins, which they committed more than all their fathers had done. What did they do? Verse 23, it says, they also built for themselves high places. Those high places are the places of worship of false gods. High places, pillars, Asherim on every hill and under every tree. They also had male cult prostitutes in the land. And they did according to all the abominations of the nations, which the Lord drove out before the sons of Israel. Remember when the people of Israel, the whole people, all 12 tribes, came into the land of Canaan. Those are the practices that were happening. And if you remember the book of Leviticus, it talks about stay away from these things, not just now and not just for you, Israel, but always, because these things are always going to be thoroughly evil. Here's Rehoboam who established these things again. And yeah, it's just horrible. And now, thankfully, after Rehoboam dies, his son Abijah reigns. And we're going to get more of Abijah's story tomorrow, just a brief. But we'll also go from Abijah to Asa. So in 2 Chronicles, launch over to 2 Chronicles, chapters 14 and 15, which we read today. We have the story of, so after Abijah lived, Abijah is going to be an okay king, right? He's going to be the one that we read about yesterday, that Jeroboam came out against him, and Jeroboam was going to have an ambush against Abijah, but Abijah had already turned back to the Lord by this point. And so even though they had an ambush, Abijah and the men of God cried out that the Lord is the one they're serving. The Lord is faithful. And so they had a victory there. So Abijah is going to be okay in the sense that, yeah, he's going to turn back to the Lord and repent of a lot of the things that his father Rehoboam had done. But at the same time, we also know that his son Asa was good, like thoroughly good in terms of faithfulness. Remember, how we gauge the goodness or badness of these kings is, are they faithful and lead the people towards faithfulness, or are they unfaithful and lead the people towards unfaithfulness? Because in 2 Chronicles, we get the story of how, here's Asa, and what does he do? He did what was good and right in the eyes of the Lord his God, took away the foreign altars, the high places. He broke down the pillars, he hewed down the Asherim, and he commanded Judah to seek the Lord, the God of their fathers, and to keep the law and the commandment. And that is so solid. You know, in fact, Asa was so faithful to the Lord that he not only did all these things when it came to the high places and the temples and worship and stuff, but he even, his mother, Maaka, King Asa removed from being queen mother because she had made an abominable image for Asherah. This is important that there was, you know, remember we talked about this, the Gebirah or the queen mother is, you know, who's the queen of the kingdom? Well, the queen of the kingdom is not the wife of the king, but the mother of the king. But in this case, Asa had noted that his mom had been unfaithful to the Lord and had made an abominable image for her Asherah. And so she was removed from being the queen mother. So Asa, as it says at the end of chapter 15, 2 Chronicles, his heart remained blameless all his days. And that's just so remarkable. One last note. In this note of like our invitation to be faithful, our invitation to give the Lord what he's asked for. And that means our hearts, and really not just our hearts, but our hearts. We can know we give the Lord our hearts by our actions, right? So I can say internally, oh yeah, I belong fully to the Lord. But if I don't act like that, then Have I really given my heart fully to the Lord? And the answer, of course, is no. So how do we see that even Abijah, in some ways, and Asa have given their hearts more fully to the Lord? Well, one is they've removed idols from their lives. This is where we overtly turn away from God. And so they've removed that. And so we have to ask the question, do I have idols in my life? Do I have temples in my life that need to be cut down? Do I have, you know, those high places that need to be cut down in my life? But I allow them to take my heart away from God. But yet God's love tolerates no rivals. God, for us, his relationship with us tolerates no rivals. This is going to be a theme that we're going to continue for the rest of Kings, for the rest of Chronicles, is that God's love tolerates no rivals. So question I have to ask myself, does God have any rivals in my life for my heart, for his place in my heart? If so, like Abijah or like Asa, I need to cut those down. Next, when Abijah had victory, they took spoils, right? And what did they do with those spoils? They offered them to the Lord. When I have blessings in my life, am I willing to actually give? Am I willing to use those as worship? And remember, when David and when Solomon were alive, the kingdom was massively wealthy. It had so much. There was an abundance that if you were to offer 6,000 lambs or 6,000 bulls, they'd be like, well, yeah, we have a million of these things. Well, to give God 6,000 is good, but I mean, it's also kind of drop in the bucket. But here are these other kings. And remember, they've been despoiled by the Egyptian king. They a lot of their wealth was taken away. But when they got essentially booty, you know, spoils of war, when they went into battle, they were willing to give thousands upon thousands upon thousands of these spoils in worship to God. And that, again, reveals their trust of the Lord. Remember, God doesn't need these animals. He doesn't need these sacrifices. But when we give them to him, one of the things we're declaring is, God, you are God and we're not. Another thing we're declaring is, God, thank you for victory. Another thing we're declaring is, I trust in you. Because this would be a great start for building more wealth. But no, Lord, these are my first fruits. I trust in you. And thirdly, not only did they cut down the idols, not only did they give God worship, but then they, as it says, they followed him with their whole heart in their actions. By what? By obeying the commandments of God. And this is the key. These three things, to be able to, in our lives, to get, what is God's rival for my heart, his place in my heart? Okay, get rid of that. Where can I give God worship? Where can I give God my first fruits to offer that? And where can I follow God's commandments? Where has he told me, here is how I am calling you, commanding you to live. And how can I do that today? If we do those things, we are like the good King Asa, who is able to be in the midst of a world where it is difficult to follow the Lord, but he's committed to following the Lord. We can do that today too, but we can only do it with God's grace. And so, like always, we pray for each other, like always, right, you guys? Because this is a community of people who are praying for each other, letting God's word shape the way we look at the world, and letting God's word also purify our hearts, right? To get rid of those idols, to give him the worship he deserves, and to do what he commands. So let's pray for each other. Please pray for each other. I'm praying for you. Please pray for me. My name is Father Mike. I cannot wait to see you tomorrow. God bless.

0: Now is day 164 of Bible in a Year with Father Mike Schmitz. And now we'd like to share audio from a video called Are All Catholics Hypocrites? 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
1: Hi, my name is Father Mike Schmitz. This is Ascension Presents. So one of the things I think a lot of times we get as Catholics or as Christians is like, I know about you Christians. I know about you Catholics. You're just a bunch of hypocrites. And maybe you've heard that. Maybe you've heard that before. Maybe even as a Christian or as a Catholic, you've gone to Mass or you've hung out around other Christians or other Catholics and like, man, they're just a bunch of hypocrites. And I think that's a huge problem. But I don't know if it's the exact problem that we think it is. Here's what I mean. Jesus even says, he's talking to the Pharisees and he says, woe to you Pharisees, you hypocrites. Now, Jesus uses the word hypocrites in accusation against the religious people of his own time. But what is the word hypocrite? What does it actually mean? What it actually means is actor. So a hypocrite is an actor. Hypocrite is someone who is simply pretending. And that's what we have to ask the question. Are Christians or are Catholics, am I or are you pretending? Because there's a right way to pretend and there's a wrong way to pretend. The wrong way to pretend is this. I don't actually believe this. I don't believe this. I don't actually think that God is good. I don't actually believe that all people matter. I don't really believe that I should love my neighbor as myself. I should love God before all things. But I pretend like I believe that. That's a hypocrite. And I've known people like that. I've known people who have, they go to church, not because they, I remember this. It's just so clearly when I was in high school, there was a man who actually explicitly said this. He said that once he got done with his job, once he retired from his job, he no longer had to go to church at one particular church because that's where his boss went. So that's the only reason he went there was so his boss would see him at church. And he's like, okay, now I'm retired. I get to go to church wherever I want now. That's someone who is a hypocrite. He was pretending to believe something that he didn't actually believe. He was an actor. That's the wrong way to pretend, the wrong way to be an actor. And I have to ask the question about myself is, are there some areas in my life where I'm just pretending? I'm pretending to believe something, and I don't really believe it. Because that's the kind of hypocrite that Jesus is talking about. But there's a good kind of pretending. And the good kind of pretending is this. I believe it. I believe that God is worth my whole life. I believe that all people matter to God, and therefore they need to matter to me. I believe that every person is deserving of dignity. But I fail to live up to that. Because I'll say this, there's a difference between being a hypocrite and simply being human. Being a hypocrite is I'm going to pretend to believe something that I don't really believe. Being human is I believe this, but I'm struggling to live up to it. All of us are going to be human. We don't have to be hypocrites. All of us have this thing like, no, I really do. I really believe that I want to follow God. I really believe that I want to treat people in the right way. And I'm trying, but I'm failing to live up to that. And so there's a right way of pretending. What I mean by that is this. Maybe you've heard the phrase, hey, just, you know what? Fake it till you make it. Fake it till you make it. And then that might inspire some people, but I know for other people, it totally turns them off. They're like, fake it. Are you kidding me? Like that's the last thing I want to do. I want to be authentic. Like I want to be genuine. I want to have integrity. I don't want any faking. And you'd be right. I don't want the wrong kind of pretending or the wrong kind of faking. I'm only pretending to believe this. But there's a certain kind of faking that actually is helpful. What that is I'm not pretending to believe something. I'm not gonna act like I believe something. I'm gonna act as if I had strength. I'm gonna fake it till I make it, meaning like I'm gonna act. I know that God's worth my love. I don't really love him like I should, but I'm gonna act like I know I should love him. So the question I can ask myself is, if I fully loved God today, like how would I act? I want to act like that. If I fully believed that all people matter, how would I act? I want to act like that. And that recognition of like, actually, I do believe that God is deserving my love. I do believe that all people matter. And so I ask the question, if I like interiorize that, if I was the best me, what would I do? Well, then let me strive to do that. That's not being a hypocrite. Or if it is, it's being the best kind of hypocrite. It's saying, I totally believe this, but I want to believe it even more. It means I totally agree with this. I want to live it even better. So that's what that good part of fake it till you make it really means. So here's the thing. Am I a pretender? Some days I pretend. Because some days I act as if I love God more than I really do. Not for someone else, not so someone else can see it, but because I know that that's the right decision. Some days I don't want to give my time to another person, but I say, wait, do I really believe that that person matters to God? Yes, I do. Well, then I'm going to act like they do, because they really do. Even if I don't feel it, I'm going to live like this. That's not being a hypocrite, just being human. Now, in all of this, can't do it on our own. We ask God for his grace. And here's the thing. God wants to help us live up to our beliefs. God wants to help us live up to our potential. God wants to help you be the saint he's calling you to be. So God, give me strength when I'm weak. God, give me love when I don't love. God, give me courage when I feel afraid. And God, let me act when it's hard to act. Don't be afraid of being a hypocrite. Be afraid of not acting on what you truly believe in Jesus Christ with his grace.
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4: 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You can follow along in any recent version of the catechism of the Catholic Church. 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But that's only if you went to the same liturgical rite. Did you know there are different kinds? Today, we're looking at the different liturgical traditions that are part of the one Catholic Church.
0: Hi, my name is Father Mike Schmitz, and you're listening to the Catechism in a Year, where we encounter God's plan of sheer goodness for us, revealed in Scripture and passed down through the tradition of the Catholic faith. The Catechism in a Year is provided by Ascension, who produced and funded this program. In 365 days, we'll read through the Catechism of the Catholic Church, discovering our identity in God's family as we journey together toward our heavenly home. This is day 164. We are reading three or four paragraphs, 1200 to 1203. Yesterday I said this. We have an article broken into two pieces. Article 2, liturgical diversity and the unity of the mystery. So there are a number of liturgical traditions in the church. What do we mean by this? Okay, well, here most people probably listening to this podcast are in the West, right? We belong to the Latin rite of the Roman Catholic Church. But there are a number of other rites in the Roman Catholic Church. And we're going to talk about those today. There is a liturgical diversity there. At the same time, there's this incredible and beautiful unity or Catholicity. And that's what we're going to talk about today and tomorrow. Tomorrow is more on liturgy and culture, but today we're talking about liturgical traditions and the Catholicity, right? The universality, the unity of the church. So as we launch into today, let's call upon the Lord God who is one and is Father, Son, and Holy Spirit. We pray. God in heaven, we love you and we thank you. We thank you for the way in which you have brought about a unity and a diversity, variety and a Catholicity, universality. Lord God, you have given us this cosmic world, right? This world that is so diverse and yet is one world. You've given us this church that is so diverse and yet is one church. And you've made us, Lord God, individuals who are so unique. And yet we are one, united into one body in Christ. Lord God, you are the God of variety and unity. You're the God of uniqueness and oneness. And so we come before you as we are, as individuals. But we also come before you as a body. We come before you as individual persons, but we also come before you as your church. And we just lift up our minds and our hearts to you right now. And ask for you to send your Holy Spirit to fill our individual hearts and minds, but also to unite us even more closely as one body. In the name of your Son, Jesus Christ, our Lord. Amen. In the name of the Father and of the Son and of the Holy Spirit. Amen. Again, it's day 164. We're reading paragraphs 1200 to 1203. Article 2, liturgical diversity and the unity of the mystery. Liturgical traditions and the Catholicity of the Church. From the first community of Jerusalem until the Parousia, it is the same Paschal mystery that the churches of God, faithful to the apostolic faith, celebrate in every place. The mystery celebrated in the liturgy is one, but the forms of its celebration are diverse. The mystery of Christ is so unfathomably rich that it cannot be exhausted by its expression in any single liturgical tradition. The history of the blossoming and development of these rites witnesses to a remarkable complementarity. When the churches lived their respective liturgical traditions in the communion of the faith and the sacraments of the faith, they enriched one another and grew in fidelity to tradition and to the common mission of the whole church. The diverse liturgical traditions have arisen by very reason of the church's mission. Churches of the same geographical and cultural area came to celebrate the mystery of Christ through particular expressions characterized by the culture, in the tradition of the deposit of faith, in liturgical symbolism, in the organization of fraternal communion, in the theological understanding of the mysteries, and in various forms of holiness. Through the liturgical life of a local church, Christ, the light and salvation of all peoples, is made manifest to the particular people and culture to which that church is sent and in which she is rooted. The church is Catholic, capable of integrating into her unity while purifying them all the authentic riches of cultures. The liturgical traditions or rites presently in use in the church are the Latin, principally the Roman Rite, but also the rites of certain local churches, such as the Ambrosian Rite, or those of certain religious orders, and the Byzantine, Alexandrian or Coptic, Syriac, Armenian, Maronite, and Chaldean rites. In faithful obedience to tradition, the Sacred Council declares that Holy Mother Church holds all lawfully recognized rites to be of equal right and dignity, and that she wishes to preserve them in the future and to foster them in every way. Right, so there we are, paragraphs 1200 to 1203. I think there's something really remarkable because, as I mentioned at the very beginning, at the top of the hour, at the beginning of this episode, I mentioned that most people listening to this probably belong to the Latin Rite of the Roman Catholic Church. And yet I know there's a ton of people who belong to the Maronite Rite or the Chaldean Rites. They've reached out to me. I'm not sure as much about the Coptic, Syriac, Armenian, or Byzantine, Alexandrian, but the Chaldean Rites, the Maronite Rites, there's a lot of places in the United States that have these little pockets of Chaldean Catholics or Maronite Catholics or Byzantine Catholics. And the powerful thing is whenever you get into any of these places, do you recognize, okay, this is Catholic, like this is the Catholic Church. At the same time, you recognize that the rite, the way in which they celebrate the sacraments, the way in which they celebrate the Holy Eucharist, right, the Mass, is unique.

0: really grateful for that. Regardless of where anyone lands on this, there's something really powerful about, say, the traditional Latin Mass. Although that's so strange that in church circles, that can be a political statement. It's not. There's something beautiful about the church's history. So what? That's just the truth. Because you get to the Byzantine Rite, the Alexandrian or Coptic Rite, the Syriac Rite, the Armenian, the Maronite or Chaldean Rites, and you walk in and you realize there is something powerful and beautiful here as well. And again, this variety doesn't take anything away from the unity. In fact, this is a great example. And we have a lot of great examples in our world, in our culture, a lot of great examples of where variety truly does, you know, it's add to the spice of life, of course, but this variety that's united in a unique way, right? That you could go into a Maronite Rite Catholic Church or a Chaldean Rite Catholic Church and you realize, okay, this is fully Catholic. That even if you're a Latin Catholic like me, there's something so, I don't know what to say. I mean, if you have a chance to do this, I highly recommend it. Here's a kind of a last thing. It's in paragraph 1202. It says, well, you know, someone could ask, well, how in the world is there such a difference? And the answer is the diverse liturgical traditions have arisen by very reason of the church's mission. The church was told, commanded by Jesus Christ to go out into all nations and make disciples and baptize them in the name of the Father and Holy Spirit. And basically, you have these apostles going out, their successors going out, this mission impulse of the church going out to all places and then bringing what? Bringing what Jesus had given to the apostles, what Jesus had given to the church, these sacraments. And then as the apostles, as the missionaries, as bishops and priests and all these other people are encountering these various cultures, there are a variety of ways in which that the sacrament, you know, the seed that the Lord God had given to the church grew differently in different soil. You could say it like that. And so it's the same tree, right? It's the same kind of fruit, but it just was grown in different soil. And because it was grown in different soil, it looks slightly different, but it's the same species. That makes sense. That's my little analogy that I came up with, I don't know, roughly 30 seconds ago. And I think it bears out. But it talks about this. It talks about the particular expressions characterized by the culture. So for example, the deposit of faith, that there are certain traditions that have grown in different soil. Liturgical symbolism, again, different traditions grown in different soil. For example, what's one? I remember hearing about this, that we have tabernacles in the West, our tabernacles where we reserve our Lord in the Eucharist, look a certain way. They're typically boxes, right? They don't have a lot of art in their structure. But I remember hearing, I've never seen this myself, that in some churches, in some other churches and other rites, the tabernacle or where the Eucharist is reserved is in the shape of a dove or in the shape of some other kind of image. And it's like, oh, well, that makes sense because liturgical symbolism grew differently in different soil. Another way to say it is, you know, the theological understanding of mysteries or various forms of holiness. There are certain traditions or certain rites in the church that have emphasized certain ways of becoming holy, of saying yes to the Lord that are not as emphasized in other rites. But it's all about the same thing. Again, there's this unity. And I really like going back to this. It's the same tree, just grown in different soil. So I'm gonna trademark that example. And hopefully it's helpful for you. Tomorrow, we're going to continue talking about this same reality, the reality of the variety and unity of the church. We're going to also talk about liturgy and culture, and then we'll have some nuggets at the end of the day. Anyways, it is the end of the day for us today. I am praying for you. Please pray for me. My name is Father Mike. I cannot wait to see you tomorrow. God bless.
1: Day 164 of Catechism in a Year with Father Mike Schmitz. And now we'd like to share audio from a video called Catholic Teaching on IVF and Contraception Explained with Father Mike from the Ascension Presents YouTube channel.
0: Hi, my name is Father Mike Schmitz, and this is Ascension Presents. So I've received a number of emails, messages, a lot of questions regarding, so what is up with A, the church is teaching on contraception, and B, the church is teaching on in vitro fertilization, because they're actually kind of two halves of the same coin. So I thought, why not? You know, I'm not doing anything. I might as well tackle this relatively controversial and very difficult sometimes to understand topic. Now, let me give you a little background on myself. There was a time in my life when I just hated being Catholic, and I hated the church, and I was embarrassed about being Catholic, and it actually kind of

0: all stemmed from this particular teaching, the church's teaching that sex must be open to life, that all sexual intercourse, all sexual actions must be oriented towards the procreation of children. And I was like, that's the most ridiculous thing I've ever heard. I remember asking a bunch of priests and doctors, like meaning like doctorate doctors, like teacher professors, nuns, like this kind of thing, sense of like, why is that? And no one was able to give me, well, they might have been able to give me a good answer. I was not able to hear any answer at all. Most people just told me like, well, don't worry about it. The church is way behind the times and hopefully the church will catch up at some point. Thankfully, thanks be to God, the thing that brought me back to the church was someone speaking directly into this. Now, I won't be able to speak directly into this the way he was able to speak directly into this because it was a lot of years ago and I don't remember what he said. But here's my best attempt. Now, as I begin this attempt, again, clarification is if you're in a place where like, I just don't get it, that makes no sense. I was in that place as well, where I did not get it. It made no sense to me. Not that I had a horse in the race. Like I wasn't like interested in using contraception. It was more like, but this teaching just, you might actually have a horse in the race. You might be married. You might be contracepting. You might be unable to conceive. And you're like, God, why does your church tell me that I can't do this thing in vitro fertilization? Like, just because your heart gets broken every month when you're just hoping and praying for a child. So again, as I said, I didn't have a horse in the race at the time. I just had like the question, but you might have a horse in the race. You might have the question, not only intellectually, you might have the question in your heart. And I just want to be as sensitive to that as I possibly can as I try to answer the question. Okay, so here's an attempt. Here's one possible explanation. There are other people who are smarter than me, who are holier than me, that could do a better job, but I'm the one with the camera. So here we go. I think it all comes down to the nature of a thing. So what's the nature of a thing? Well, the nature of a thing is the what it is-ness of a thing, right? So the nature of a chair is this is the chair, the what it is-ness. It's a chair. The nature of window is windowness, right? It's the what it is-ness. How do you discover, though, the nature of a thing is you have to look at the what is it forness of the thing, right? So what it isness is like, okay, that's the thing, that's the nature. How do you discover the nature? By looking at the what it's forness of the thing. So a chair is to sit upon, right? So things that are to sit upon are belong to the nature of chair, right? The nature of seat, whatever. The things you put things on belong to the nature of table. The what it is forness points to the what it isness. Now, I can use something according to its nature. I can put books on that table. I can sit on this chair, right? I can also use a thing for my own purposes. Like, so I'm sure you've done this where you walk up to a table and you've sat on the table. That's not what it's for, but you use it for your own purpose. Or I've set things on this chair. I didn't sit on it, but I set things on it. I use it for my own purposes. And there's sometimes we can do that, right? What it's forness is to set things on, but I'm sitting on it and not doing any damage. What it's for is to sit upon, if I'm setting things on it, not doing any damage. Okay, so there are some things that have the what it isness is determined by what it's forness, but I can sometimes use it for another purpose and not violate the what it isness, right? So let's back up and look at sex, the sexual act. What is sex for? What's the nature of sex? Well, in order to understand the nature of sex, we have to find out the what it's forness of sex. So what is sex for? You'd realize it's for two things. It is for procreation and for the unity of the couple. Then I say the second part, the unity of the couple, because we recognize that even as people come together in the sexual embrace, the body releases certain chemicals, certain hormones that actually are like bonding chemicals. They're actually meant to increase affection and like make it stickier, right? So make couples have more and more affection for each other. So it's actually meant to increase the unity that they experience, but also obviously is oriented towards procreation. This is the one human act that ends in or can end in conception, right? So recognize that what it's forness indicates the nature of the thing, what it's for, unity and procreation. So you might say like bonding and babies. And that's, again, that's not me making something up. That's not me saying, well, that's the religious answer. It's just, that's the objective answer. That's what sex is for. That's the nature of sex. Now, okay, go back to our example. So you can, nature of a table to set things on, but I can also sit on it, right? So Father, the nature of sex is babies and bonding. Could I use it for my own purposes? So it, in some ways, yes. For example, if you had a husband and wife and they're entering the sexual embrace, and maybe right now at this moment, they're entering the sexual embrace in this exact moment because they're like, no, she's ovulating. This is, she's most fertile right now. So yes, while we have affection for each other and love for each other, the reason we're entering into this moment of the sexual embrace is more for babies than it is for the unity. Or another time where it's not that, it's the opposite, where here's a couple, husband and wife, love each other, and they're wanting to experience the unity of the sexual embrace, whereas they're not really trying to achieve pregnancy. Can you do that? Yes, of course you can. Now, the issue comes when a person directly works against the nature of the thing. So back to our chair and back to our table example. I can sit on the chair, I can sit on the table. But if I were to say this, if I were to say, okay, I'm going to use my chair for my own purposes, and I'm going to put some logs in here, I'm going to start splitting wood on the chair. Pretty quickly, I would violate the nature of chair. If I say, that's my table, it's my table, I can do whatever I want with it. I can set things on it. I can sit on it. I can also jack my car up on the table, so I change my oil. I pretty quickly violate the nature of the table. Why? Because there's some things you can do for your own purposes that don't violate the nature, table, chair, sex. But there's some things I do that we could do that would actually disintegrate the very nature of the what it's forness of the table, of the chair, or of the sexual embrace. So what the church points out and reveals, again, it's not like making it up, what the church reveals is the contraception directly works against the very nature of the sexual embrace, which is conception. So it's contraception, right? It's not just entering the sexual embrace and not getting pregnant. It's working directly against that. And I can't work directly against conception without violating the very nature of what the sexual embrace is for. Does that make any sense? Same thing is true for in vitro. In vitro separates the unitive action from the procreative action. And I can't directly separate those things on purpose without violating the very nature of the sexual act. To violate the very nature of sex, this powerful, maybe most powerful, I don't know, of all human actions in some ways. A couple can't do that without actually violating the very nature of the human person, I would say. So why is the church against this? Because the church wants you to be whole. Why does the church point out that, like, no, don't ever do that. Don't ever work against conception. Don't ever separate unity from procreation. Because the church wants you to be whole. The church wants you to be happy. The church wants you to have joy in your life. But you can say this, and this is kind of towards the end of the thing. You say, but Father, I can't have joy because I long for a child so badly that I'm willing to do anything for this child. How can I be whole if I can't conceive? And I want to say I get that, but I get it as well as any celibate man can get it. You know, I get the desire for a child, but here's a deeper issue here too. Not only am I working against the very nature of the sexual embrace, here's what happens in vitro. A number of children are created before they're implanted, right? So the embryos are fertilized, and we believe that life begins at conception, because it does. Again, this isn't like a religious thing. This is life begins at conception because it does. Sex is for procreation and unity because it is, right? Life begins at conception, so is all these embryos that are frozen, these children, they're not allowed to grow to fruition. What do you do with all these children who have been created, who are now in a freezer? Those are human beings. And this is one of the things that it can lead to. You know, so many people in our world, they see children as liabilities. But too often those people whose hearts have been broken by being infertile, by that cross of infertility, sometimes we can begin to see children as commodities. And again, I'm not trying to place any judgment on anyone's heart at all. But recognize, it's like these people over here, they think children are a liability. I want a child. But the issue is, do I want a child enough to make that child a commodity? Because the gift of life, none of us deserve. No matter how good or how much good we do in this world, none of us deserve grace. None of us deserve life. And none of us like deserve to be parents. If we really believe that children are a gift, not everyone gets the gift. Not everyone gets the gift of their own biological child. I don't have the gift of my own biological child. But you chose that, Father. I'm like, yes, fine. God chose. He chose it for me. I just said yes, is all. What I'm trying to say is the very nature of sex is meant, is the what it's for, and is towards babies and bonding. To work against either of them is to work against what it is to be human. No matter how like noble the cause would be. Now, say you have we did it in vitro, and now we have a child. Are you saying that they shouldn't be here? Are you saying that they're not really human? They're not made in God's image or likeness? I am absolutely not saying that. If you have been conceived through in vitro, or your children have been conceived through in vitro, you are a child of God. You are made in God's image and likeness. They are made in God's image and likeness. That's the truth. You're loved by God. Not an accident, not a mistake. I started by saying that this is for me, it was a very intellectual issue. And so I've been trying to address it like an intellectual issue, but I know that for so many people watching this, this is not an intellectual issue. This is a heart issue. My hope and my prayer is that this just began kind of opening the door to that there is a reason why the church is against contraception. And there's a reason why the church is against in vitro fertilization, because it doesn't let people be whole. And it doesn't let couples be whole. And God wants you to be whole. Even if in the midst of that wholeness, there is a hole in your heart. God loves you very much. For all of us, Sacred Sense presents, my name is Father Mike. God bless.
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4: Let us pray for our Bishop Robert McManus. 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Through Christ our Lord. Amen.
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13: Blessed Saint Raphael, Archangel, we beseech thee to help us in all our needs and trials of this life, as thou, through the power of God, didst restore sight and give guidance to young Tobit. We humbly seek thine aid and intercession that our souls may be healed, our bodies protected from all ills, and that through divine grace we may be made fit to dwell in the eternal glory of God in heaven. Amen.
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0: 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And, of course, tonight's topic is Jesus as the Universal Temple, taken from Father's book, Science, Reason, and Faith, Discovering the Bible, available through EWTN. 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And the book of the month from EWTN from a good friend of ours, Italy Shrines and Wonders, Discovering Sacred Spaces and Fascinating Places in the Life of St. Francis of Assisi by wordsmith Teresa Tomeo, our radio great. So check that out as well. Speaking of people who write great books, we have our own Father Spitzer. And good to see you, Father, and be with you. And if you kick things off with a prayer, that would be wonderful.
1: Absolutely. In the name of the Father, and of the Son, and of the Holy Spirit. Amen. Amen. Heavenly Father, we give you thanks for your many blessings to us, the blessing especially of our ministries and our ability to serve in them. We ask you now to send your Holy Spirit down upon us, Doug, myself, our whole audience and staff, so that everything we do and say will be brought to fruition in your will for the good of your people, your church, and your kingdom. We ask all of these things through Jesus our Lord.
0: Amen. Amen.
1: And Mary, seat of wisdom, pray for us. In the name of the Father, and of the Son, and of the Holy Spirit. Amen.
0: Amen. Very good, Father. You know, I wanted to mention something. It's a big event happening here at EWTN. This came actually out, a statement came out from Michael Warsaw, said that this Friday, June 12th, marks the 50th anniversary of Father Mitch Pacwa's ordination to the priesthood, noting that Father Mitch has been part of the EWTN family since 1984. And when he first came to Irondale, appeared with Mother Angelica. And of course, in 2001, shortly after Mother's stroke, Father Mitch moved to Irondale full-time and took on the task of hosting Tuesday and Wednesday shows. That interloper showed up on your show for a short period of time there and a couple of weeks back. And he's going to be interviewed on his show tonight. For those watching on Wednesday, by Father Joseph. So that should be an exciting show. So if you don't catch it live, make sure you catch it being replayed or on our on-demand platform. So anyway, just wanted to mention him because let me ask you a question. How long have you known Mitch then? How many years have you actually known Mitch?
1: Oh, I've known Mitch almost as long as he's been on EWTN. And I actually knew him a little before that, both as a Jesuit and when he was at University of Dallas. So I had a pretty good familiarity with him, and you know, he was in the philosophy area himself to some extent, as well as the theology and languages that everybody knows him to be. So I got to be you know, a good Jesuit pal in the academic life as well.
0: Well, I don't know. He must have discovered the Fountain of Youth because I can't believe how good he looks. But, you know, I'm watching myself wither here.
1: It's all that hunting.
0: Is that what it is?
1: Oh, yeah.
0: All right. So let's move on to a couple of stories that are out there. I thought this was, we got some people who and we're going to talk about later, about the AI shows we did, you know, second half, following our Holy Father's document. But I thought this was one headline that I wanted to ask you as a former educator. And I mean, you're still an educator, but obviously being the president of a college. And the headline for this story was, when to say no to AI in the classroom, let alone at home. So I was wondering, from you as an educator, where do you think AI fits in and where do you think it doesn't fit in?
1: Well, I think AI can be very useful in about three different areas in the classroom. I mean, one thing, of course, is I think people can use AI to do research. The problem, of course, is that they allow AI to write their papers for them. But that's not going to do them any good because, of course, their focus, their creativity, their capability for clear and concise expression is going to be diminished severely if AI is doing the papers. Now, you know, little known fact by many of these young people, AI papers are very easy to determine. Frankly, when I hear, you know, people read stuff to me and, you know, when I hear an AI paper, you know, when I hear a paper read to me, I can tell by the, about the fifth sentence, this is AI done, you know, and because there's certain kinds of things that AI does in its summaries and its syntheses that are very, you know, determinable very quickly. So I basically can tell that. Also, there is ChatGPT-0, you know, Winston. There's, you know, a series of other, you know, softwares out there that any teacher can now use to just find out, is this an AI written paper or not? Because it looks for all the usual clues that I can just detect right away, right in the first paragraph.
0: This what would be an example? What would be an example of something like that for somebody watching?
1: Just like I said, it's the way that the thing synthesizes it.
0: Okay.
1: And there's a certain way of doing summaries, so it just picks out various kinds of things that it would seem to, you know, be central. It knows surely how to organize it from topic to topic. The problem with AI, though, is it has no sense of inner logic. So if you gave it a proof for the existence of God, for example, you know, you, the order is very significant. And of course, AI, like AI can't do it. So I have an AI that we've been talking about, Majus AI.
0: Right.
1: So when we give proofs for the existence of God, I have to put out the whole answer. And then what we do is we take that programmed answer. You know, when it somebody says, I want to know the metaphysical proof of God, then it comes out, the canned answer, quote unquote, comes out. Rather than an AI summary. It's actually cheaper for us to do it that way because you don't have to use AI time, you know, to do it. But like I said, AI has no sense of the internal order of an argument. And so it, it's, when you see papers that are put together by AI, some of the organization within the paper is really pretty good. And some of it is really random. It's like, oh, this doesn't make sense over here. You know, and people can sort of hear it right away. And it has a certain style of writing. And the style is always going to be the same. There's no variance in the style because it's using the training that it has been given. So when you hear that style repeated 10 times, you're going, this is not a human author that obviously varies things according to emotions, to moods, to whether you're kind of turning up the emotion, turning down the emotion. It's just like a drone on It doesn't quite catch the emotional drift because it doesn't understand the phrases as we understand it through abstract ideas. And of course, our emotion always enters into things where emotion is appropriate. So, you know, we've got logos, pathos, ethos. Basically, all the computer, the AI has is logos. And so in a way, the logos is always going to be in the style of a very patterned style. Remember, the AI is not thinking. It's not understanding. What it's doing is it's being taught how to recognize complex patterns by billions and billions of pieces of data, let's say sentences, if we're talking about an LLM, a large language model, right? It's got billions and billions of sentences, words, phrases, et cetera, that it's learning.
0: Right.
1: And then it learns to predict, what should follow from this according to the database, you know, to which, you know, there's access. So then you teach it how to make the predictions, and it can do this, of course, very rapidly with a huge database. And so you can get these papers, and it looks at first superficially, it looks, man, this is terrific. But of course, anybody who's used to AI is looking at that paper going, this is an AI written paper. I saw a couple of letters that, you know, went into the Wall Street Journal, you know, one of them by somebody I know. And I just looked at that and I went, AI, you know, I could just tell right off the bat, this guy had AI write the letter for him. But the problem is so many people are getting adjusted to it today that you know, it's an embarrassment. You know, people are just saying, well, AI, use the AI to write the paper. You know, he doesn't, you know, because you can see there's no variance in style. Right. There's no, you know, accent, de-accent according to the emotion of the argument or anything. You know, ethos and pathos are just not taken into consideration whatsoever. And then finally, of course, when you see bizarro logic errors, you know, in the presentation, you know, to the point where you're almost laughing. You know, but I mean, it's a problem for us because we do have an AI.
0: Right.
1: And we have a lot of proofs for God or a lot of scientific evidence for God. And the order is super, super important because you're developing each logical step one at a time. And each of these steps depends on the previous step and so forth. So it's like math in a way.
0: Right.
1: But you can't, the math, you can teach the computer the proper order, the AI the proper order. Unfortunately, when you're dealing with a complex logical argument where you have all kinds of syntactical variations and things of that nature, the AI just, you cannot teach it one consistent pattern like you can in math. So it does frequently get the order wrong. It's a little bit funny when you see, you know, the that's probably the third or fourth premise put in the place of the first premise. You know, but like I said, we have to make recourse to canned answers.
0: But that's why
1: the AI
0: why it's important for people going to a source like yours where that is corrected rather than just getting it and then taking that as if that's the way it's to be understood. Reminds me in this very small way, years and years ago when spell check came out, I remember my assistant at the time handed me this letter I had written or something. And it made absolutely no sense at all. And their answer was, well, I spell checked it. And I said, well, did you read it? Because, you know, there, and there's other words that, you know. The spell check says, that's spelled right. It's just not the right word. But you spelled it the right way. You spelled the wrong word correctly, so that you got points for it. Right.
1: I love it. But also the grammar check, where it actually makes your thing more verbose than it was in the first place and so forth, you know, or it tells you, you can't say it this way. And of course, you almost have to say it this way.
0: Right.
1: But of course, it's beyond its programming. And how many times have you gotten like a spell check on perfectly normal technical words that just aren't in the spell check's vocabulary?
0: Right.
1: And of course, you know, my
0: changes the word.
1: Assistant will say,
0: and you go,
1: hey, you know, this word, you know, estimable, it doesn't exist. I go, it exists.
0: Yes.
1: Believe me, it's just not in the spell check.
0: Well, you're highly highly esteemable, so I would assume that that would be a word that does exist. Yeah. If it didn't exist, they would have created it for you. So here's another story I wanted to ask you about. This is an article that came out. AI has a bias towards Catholicism, researchers say. Interesting story. And it's interesting when you see who was behind the story. Most popular artificial intelligence models are biased towards Catholicism and against a number of other religious traditions when asked about converting to faith, according to a new research assembled by a group of religious colleges. The findings were unveiled on Tuesday alongside a speech by Elder Garrett W. Gong of the 12 Apostles in the Church of Jesus Christ of Latter-day Saints, delivered on AI Ethics Summit taking place in Athens, Greece. Goes on to say the studies were presented as three academic papers produced by the Consortium for Evaluating Faith and Ethics in AI, a new collaboration between Brigham Young University, of course, which is affiliated, Baylor, which is a Baptist university, actually Notre Dame was involved as well, and Yeshiva University, which is Jewish. Goes on to say research has found that when asked questions related to faith conversion, nearly every model showed a positive bias toward Catholicism and a negative bias towards Jehovah's Witnesses. In addition, agnostics, atheists, and Latter-day Saints were somewhat disfavored, while mainline Protestants and Sikhs were somewhat favored. So I just thought that was kind of interesting.
1: Well, very interesting, but I think, you know, again, remember, it's all in the training. And so, you know, you're given a certain set of criteria that you use to evaluate things. And, you know, if the AI may have detected some objectivity that was in, you know, the foundation of Catholic doctrine or some kind of comprehensiveness in Catholic doctrine that was not there in others, it could have a natural basis, you know, a natural bias on the basis of objectivity and comprehensiveness, which is a criteria, two criteria that that the AI will use to evaluate, to make a judgment on what's better or worse. But again, you have to be very, very careful there because it doesn't know everything. And, like I said, the errors of omission in AI are pretty substantial, you have to be very, very careful, that you're getting a complete answer according to its database. But if the training sort of skews out certain kinds of data, those parts of the answer that should be there could be skewed out just because of a filter. And if that filter was utilized, in the training, then boy, you're going to get a very biased answer in terms of omissions, because it's going to leave out lots of relevant data that could be particular to the answer to a religious question or a moral question or a political question or a cultural question or anything like that. You can have some major, major skews. Mm-hmm. And of course, like I said, it's in the training. You can actually train a filter right into the AI training itself, because the biases of the trainer or the preferences of the trainer.
0: Okay, very good. The one thing I wanted to mention, just because it's important, obviously, as a Jesuit, is of course the Sacred Heart, and the month of the Sacred Heart, and the idea of having your house dedicated to the Sacred Heart. And there was a Church Pop, one of our publications, mentioned a couple of things. The 12 promises of the Sacred Heart. I will give them all the graces necessary in their state of life. I'll establish peace in their homes. We can all use that. I'll comfort them in all their afflictions. I will be their secure refuge during life and above all in death. Mm-hmm. I will bestow abundant blessings upon their undertakings. Number 6, sinners will find in my heart the source and infinite ocean of mercy. Lukewarm souls shall become fervent. Fervent souls shall quickly mount to high perfection. 9, I will bless every place in which an image of my heart is exposed and honored. Also, I will give to priests the gift of touching the most hardened hearts, and those who shall promise this devotion shall have their names written in my heart. And finally, I promise you in the excessive mercy of my heart that my all-powerful love will grant to all those who receive Holy Communion on the first Fridays in the 9 consecutive month the grace of final perseverance. So I just thought, in honor of the month of the Sacred Heart, in honor of you being a Jesuit, that we should mention that.
1: Yeah, oh, absolutely. For the Sacred Heart devotion was taken exceedingly seriously by the Jesuits for centuries and was spread all over the world. So I applaud it, and advertising and plugs we can give to the Sacred Heart for consecration of homes, just that, but for devotion on first Fridays, the better. Right. So right in the front row, along with Claude LeColombier and all the other good Jesuits who were very much forwarding the Sacred Heart devotion.
0: Very good. Let's get to some questions here. One has to do with AI. Dear Father Spitzer, I really enjoyed your discussion on Pope Leo's encyclical. A big problem I have with AI is that it is used to replace the creative process. Instead of people being creative, we let computers do the work. I've always viewed using my creativity as a way of honoring and glorifying God, neither of which a computer will do. What are your thoughts, Sarah? And I wanted to add in, it's interesting, I just saw this, that there's a quote-unquote movie, I forget the name of it, but it's based on what happened in Iran when they basically killed the 40,000 people over a couple of months ago after the after they were protesting. The entire thing is done in AI, and you can sort of tell, but if you weren't looking for it, it's pretty amazing.
1: Oh yeah, no, it is amazing. But like I said, there's four things to think about, Sarah, when you're dealing with this. The first thing is, of course, AI doesn't think like we do, as I was just saying, and because of that, AI is totally dependent on its training for its judgment calls. In other words, when you're creating something, you're choosing evidence. You're looking for things. You're assembling evidence. You're putting it in the right order, etc. You have like thousands of ways you can assemble things, put them together, select the evidence that you want. You can select evidence on the basis of logic, logos, pathos, feeling, ethos, how it appeals to the community. So you can do these things, and you can have this judgment that you make which is what I'm going to call very human judgment. But AI doesn't do it that way. AI doesn't have any feelings whatsoever. It doesn't have understanding, abstract understanding like we do. It has training. And so that training can be very, very proficient, and it can be have access to a huge, huge database. But at the end of the day, that training is determinative. And so it remains somewhat consistent, very consistent, unless there's AI drift or something like that. But it remains fairly consistent throughout. So you're basically going to get a paper that it's trained to write. It's a kind of paper. There can be variances within the training, but it's still a single model of training with variances. So you look at that and you can say, well, what, you know, you would not have omitted five really important data points that should have been said in your creative paper, but it will if that's what its training dictates it should do.
0: Let me ask you, Father, though, because I think a lot of times when people are thinking, which is why I mentioned the film, they're thinking also about the idea of art, you know, creating art, creating graphics, the visuals. Even I think a lot more than thinking in terms of just, you know, the AI information and things like that, where, you know, I mean, it's all connected, but I just wanted to make sure we touched on that.
1: Oh, yeah, no, it's the same thing, Doug. With art, your judgment of art, of course, is intellectual. It's logos. Mm. But there's so much to art that is feeling, you know, that this doesn't feel right, you know, as Gauguin might say, you know, there's something amiss here, and I can feel it. It's not conveying the right emotion. Well, of course, for AI, AI doesn't care about emotion because it doesn't recognize it. It can simulate being emotive, but it doesn't recognize emotion. So there's no feeling about the art. It's all training. Mm-hmm. So what you see produced, it's really great. But it's, a trainer who has given it a specific set of instructions on how to assemble the data. And it has some variations on a theme, but it's the same theme. And so, again, you know, you can look at your description. Do you want variation one, variation two? Mm-hmm. It's got a bunch of them that are out there, and you can specify within a certain range. But there's never any kind of this feels wrong, this isn't right. Leonardo da Vinci, paint the face of Mona Lisa again and again, type of a thing. There's just not that. You know, I'm going to do it till it gets right. There's no Mozart out there going, this is junk. You know, I can do better than this, and starts again and wants to create, et cetera. The point, of course, and most of us would take Mozart's junk and rescue it from the fire. But the point, though, is that, AI won't do that. It just doesn't have that same sense of feeling. But it knows all the rules of beauty, but never recognizes whether something's beautiful or not. It has all the ways, the rules to convey mood through music or mood through art, but it doesn't have any sense of mood at all. And so it has no feelings, it has no sense of beauty, humans are always going to be truly creative, whereas, of course, AI can only simulate a style with some variations on the theme. Going forward, it can do it in very complex ways. Mm-hmm. It can really fool a lot of people, but it's not going to be originative. Right. It's not going to be creative according to the feeling of the moment, the beauty of the moment, the thought of the moment, the omissions and commissions of an argument at the moment, etc. It'll always be logical, but it won't have, you know, is all the data there or is it not there? Mm-hmm. Because we don't know what we don't know. We can't see AI's errors right away. That's why I always say, if you're going to turn to secular AI for an answer that has to do with religion or morals or culture, politics, whatever, just check out the secular AI's answer and compare it to Majus AI's answers. It's the only way you're going to find out whether the secular AI has omissions. Right. And there are, as I keep saying, there are far more errors of omission than commission. Right. If you leave out essential data, you get wrong answers just as often as if you're using FACO data. And so the key thing is, you know, just use an AI like Majus AI, which is a Catholic AI, and just compare the two answers, and the omissions will become patently apparent right away.
0: Well, that's what we, in a theory, always with E.W. Tim was always the goal to have the, and as what you do as well, that touchstone to go and to deal with the secular culture, understand what's going on, but that double check to make sure, are you really getting the entire story? Trust but verify, as one former leader of the United States said, right?
1: As you look at some of the fine secular news broadcasting things, you know, just to do comparisons between one broadcaster and another, I don't have to tell you.
0: Right.
1: The difference in the news can be considerable.
0: We're living in different bubbles and different bubble universes, I guess, or whatever.
1: Exactly.
0: So here's another question. Here's an interesting one, because we've talked about these issues, and this is an interesting observation. Mm-hmm. Dear Father Spitzer, it seems that a large number of celebrity children identify as trans or non-binary compared to the general population. Is this just a misperception, a cry for attention on the manner in which the children were raised? Sam,
1: all three. I think I haven't validated that myself, that celebrity children have higher incidence. It wouldn't surprise me, that's for sure. But if I can get the data on that, and maybe there are some surveys that have been done on that, but if that's the case, it wouldn't surprise me at all. And of course, I would at the same time say, number one, it's all three of them. I think there is definitely a cry for attention. Celebrity children do not have the love and attention of parents like, ordinary kids do, where the parents are at home. They're not at dinner parties 24/7. They're not at, work 24/7. Mm. They're not called away on trips 24/7, et cetera, et cetera. And so if the parents aren't really there, the children are being raised, nice as a nanny can be. Mm. I'm sure they hire the best nannies and the best tutors and the best everything, that you could possibly hire. But it's not the genuine love of a parent. And of course, the genuine love of siblings who actually hang out together in a family with the parents. The parents do not have a lot of time, unless they make a concerted effort to convey their morals to their kids, their religion to their kids, and above all, too, the love and affection and gentility and understanding and the listening of the parents to the kids, which is a deep and genuine love of parents. It's almost unduplicatable. Mm-hmm. If when you put the whole package together, I can see why there'd be a cry for help, for sure. Mm-hmm. I also think just having that kind of exposure out there, and you want to sort of be at the forefront. Your parents are always there. You don't even have the afterglow. You're kind of a bump on the log.
0: Right.
1: You want to be right up there too, and have the attention. Maybe in a school setting or whatever. I can see all of your reasons, Sam. I think it's all of the above. And poor celebrity children. Everybody says, I wish I really had a celebrity parent. No, you don't.
0: Yeah.
1: No, you really don't. Mm. I mean, you probably hardly ever see them. Right. And when you do, they'd say, here's $100. Go out and have a good time.
0: And just thinking about something in my dim, distant past, where I knew somebody or some people who were very, very wealthy. And I always thought to myself, how does that person know if that person talking to them really likes them or just likes them for who they are?
1: Yeah,
0: who they're related to.
1: They really don't,
0: And for a kid, who's nice to me, not because they like me, but because my father's famous or my mother's famous.
1: Oh, yeah, absolutely. No, you can just see that they're not even in the afterglow.
0: Right.
1: And, of course, they want to be themselves. They want to have something apart from, the parental reputation and so forth.
0: Okay. Next up, dear Father Spitzer, a recent article in the journal Bioethics defended the idea of releasing ticks to spread alpha-gal syndrome among people. Those infected, I don't know, I don't even know what this is, become allergic to red meat and possibly dairy products. The author's argument was people would be more virtuous because not eating red meat would lessen animal suffering. They further argued that this action was morally obligatory, but who decides what is morally obligatory and what's virtuous? And this is Scott. Who decides whether this is real? I don't know.
1: God, this is not the Catholic Journal of Bioethics, right? This is just
0: No, this is some, whatever, who knows.
1: Oh,
0: I don't know. I can't say that I spent any time researching that. So we'll hold that in abeyance to see. Well, you know, that was a letter that came in.
1: That's,
0: you know,
1: that's pretty bizarre. Yeah, and I would not be thinking that involuntarily releasing these ticks out there without giving people a choice about whether they want
0: to
1: participate in this without having any kind of research to do it. I mean, it's absurd. The whole thing is absurd. I can't even believe that an ethics journal would take this
0: on. But
1: it can't be a peer-reviewed ethics journal.
0: Well, that's the issue.
1: The whole basis methodology is absurd.
0: I mean, you have those stories of those couple of guys who went ahead and wrote these ridiculous papers on these ridiculous analyses of things and sent them to different journals, and they all got published. Published. So you don't know. Yeah. It could be an article on a website. It could be that anybody and his brother, you know, decides to write something. They say, okay, well, that's an interesting theory. We're open to all ideas. So anyway,
1: let's send the ticks out.
0: That's right. Well, it was there was story on Plum Island. There's lots of things to do with Lyme's disease and other things that, you know, we have to say. A lot of them we used to think, oh, that's ridiculous, and now it's like maybe not so ridiculous. Anyway, speaking of ridiculousness, we're out of time for the first half of the show, so we're gonna have to take a break right now. Father Spitzer will be ready to answer more questions, and we'll talk on our topic right after this. Stay with us.

0: Hi, this is Mike Aquilina with a few words about St. Basil the Great. St. Basil is known as a pastor and thinker. He wrote theological masterpieces still read today. But he was also a builder who found new institutional forms for Christian charity. He built a complex that included a hospital, a hostel, a soup kitchen, a trade school. It was so vast it was called the New City, like the New Jerusalem coming down from heaven.
1: Welcome back to part two for Father Spitzer's Universe. Also, be sure to tune in this Thursday and every Thursday at 11 a.m. Eastern Time and again at 10:30 p.m. as I get to host the Catholic Sphere along with Colin Donovan. This week's topic will be, if God provides, why am I still working? Join me on that show will be Father Mitch Pacwa and Father Gerald Murray, as you know from being on Raymond's show, and of course Colin, as I mentioned. So check that out and look for future programs. We're going to feature Father Spitzer on as well when we can nab him there. Yeah, like I said, his price point went up, and so we're trying to negotiate a long-term deal. If you multiply a number by zero, is it still zero? It is,
2: still
1: right?
2: Zero.
1: Okay. Okay. Here's another question. Dear Father Spitzer, over 20 universities with connections to the Catholic Church are having so-called lavender graduation ceremonies in which members of the LGBTQ, and I guess the plus community, only attend. Some of the well-known schools include, drumroll, Gonzaga and Boston College. How can these schools justify sponsoring events that are so clearly in conflict with church teachings? This is from John.
3: John, it's just, it depends on two groups. The president and his or her administration and the board of trustees and the leadership of that board of trustees. Either they are committed to the Catholic values of the organization of the university, mm-hmm. or they're not. And I mean, if they're not committed to the Catholic values, I mean, it's Catholic in name only. I guess that'd be a sino or kino or something, mm-hmm. You know, that, but it's certainly, you know, they certainly are out there. Right. And so if you're Catholic in name only and the board doesn't care and the board leadership doesn't care or the president doesn't care and his or her leadership doesn't care, you mm-hmm. know, the deans and the vice presidents or might be, you know, anti-Catholic or even overtly antithetical to Catholic teaching. If that's the case, mm-hmm. then it's certainly possible. I can see how it would happen. And that's why I think it is so necessary that there be board training, that if you use that word Catholic in your mission statement, now there are a lot of these universities are shifting out of the word Catholic, that we are mm-hmm. a Catholic institution, and just say we are in the Jesuit tradition or the mm-hmm. Catholic tradition or the Augustinian tradition, whatever it may be, mm-hmm. right? And they're trying to, of course, back off their mission statements from a religious affiliation. Mm-hmm. Just know that, and you know, if I were you, I would ask ever and always when your kid wants to go to a so-called Catholic school, just take a look at that mission statement. Mm. And is it phrased, we are a Catholic institution? If so, their board is supposed to be committed to those Catholic values. And if it says we are in the tradition, mm-hmm. You know, of the Catholic Church, or we originated in the Catholic tradition, mm. or any wording like that, then I would tell you right now, there's not going to be any desire to promote the Catholic mission in the university. It's definitely going to be a Catholic enrollment.
1: It's a good ambiguous statement to keep the people who donate the money who went to the school when it was Catholic to make sure they keep coming there. It's this Spirit of Vatican II crowd there. You get the...
3: We can, there you go.
1: You know, right? You can read anything, make anything fit under that umbrella. Let's get to another question. Dear Father Spitzer, I have a Protestant friend who wants to learn about Catholicism, so we have frequent discussions about the faith. She recently asked me, how can a pope overturn the teachings of a previous pope if popes are infallible? This is Debbie.
3: Well, Debbie, I mean, if it was an infallible teaching, and not all papal teachings are infallible, that's the first thing that has to be remembered. So in order to have an infallible teaching, either you're going to have an ecumenical council with the Pope at the head, or the Pope is going to have to declare ex cathedra, that's from the seat of the chair, that this doctrine, I am teaching this doctrine infallibly. Otherwise, it generally becomes ordinary magisterium. Now, there's some other ways in which you can have extraordinary magisterium that you can ask Magis AI about, and it will give you some of those nuances. But those are the two major ways in which you have what's called extraordinary magisterium. Otherwise, it is ordinary magisterium, or it might not even be ordinary magisterium. It could be a prudential judgment. So if you saw, for example, in an encyclical that your carbon footprint should be this much, or you should use this amount of energy, or whatever the case may be, those are all prudential judgments. They can't come under the aegis of infallible statements of the Pope. So they're just meant to be like recommendations, prudential judgments, which the faithful can disagree with. Mm-hmm. Of course, respectfully disagree with, but nevertheless, the faithful.

0: dogmatic declarations that are in a council, right? Something of that nature. If it's dogma, you really do have to, you know, and it's passed by an ecumenical council with, of course, the assent of the Pope, the consent of the Pope, then, all, you know, you really are bound in faith to adhere to that and to obey it. So, but now, like I said, that does not apply to a whole lot of doctrines. There are a whole lot of ordinary magisterium that are still what's called theological opinions. But of course, if they're taught ordinary magisterium, we should give assent to it. And there's a lot, a huge amount of prudential judgments in there as well. And then like in papal encyclicals and things of that nature, in those cases, right, you can respectfully dissent from those things. So so I don't think, as a matter of fact, if it's literally a pope cannot and would not overturn, you know, a previous doctrine that was done by extraordinary magisterium, by an ecumenical council, or by ex cathedra. And certainly if it was ordinary magisterium, I can't think of an instance of ordinary magisterium where one pope or overturned another pope. Now, there are some cases of superseding of something because a condition was there, like in the case of capital punishment. And I think maybe that's what you're probably thinking about. At least it seems to be the case that is out there more than anything. You know, how did St. John Paul II, why did he... essentially, you know, seem to be far more prohibitive of capital punishment than previously. Because in the ordinary magisterium of the Catholic Church previous, prior to John the 12th, Pope John Paul II, what happened was that you had an implicit condition that was in there, that the rationale that was used at Trent, for example, right, is that, you know, capital punishment has to occur because we don't have the capacity to keep a really brute criminal incarcerated forever. So they allowed capital punishment to happen in order to pursue the good of keeping, you know, the public safe. So in other words, if you can't afford to keep them permanently incarcerated, you sure can't let them out on the streets if they're mass murders. So, of course, they allowed for capital punishment. Now, by the time we get to the 20th century with John Paul II, right, at that juncture, what we see is John Paul II is saying, you know, the idea of permanent incarceration in most countries today, it really is possible. I mean, we do have the economic means. We do have the technical means today to put somebody into permanent incarceration. And his view was that because there's always a chance that a person could, you know, change his mind, could convert, could reform his life genuinely if he was given the time to live. He thought, well, today, because it is possible to have permanent incarceration, keep the public safe, you know, now is the time we should probably say that the previous allowance because of the constraint of not being able to permanently incarcerate, that's gone now. And we can go ahead and supersede the previous thing because the initial condition of public safety, that's not really a part of the picture anymore.
1: So, I wonder how much of how much he was impacted as well by living under Nazism and communism, where the use of these things were so indiscriminate that, you know.
0: I'm sure he was impacted by it, for sure, because, of course, capital punishment was misused to the hilt. But, I mean, even in our country, you know, there's pretty reliable statistics out there that say that 15% of these people who are under literally a sentence of death, they are wrongly convicted. And what's happening is it's the DNA evidence that has been discovered in the, like, mostly in the late 20th century, where this became prolific. And, you know, now all of a sudden they're taking all these, you know, these evidence kits, right? And they're taking those evidence kits and they're re-examining DNA evidence. And now they have this huge DNA profile that's out there. And they're all of a sudden finding, hey, this DNA does not correspond to the guy who's on death row.
1: No, I know.
0: So they, it happens about 15% of the time when they're re-examining these evidence.

0: kits. And so it even lent more force to Pope John Paul's argument, because he basically is saying, you know, gosh, you know, if you're putting to death 15% of these people that are totally innocent, we better not do this too much. Oh, we better stop doing this. Is basically what
1: they're just restricted to people who are basically guilty and are founded that their DNA does match.
0: Oh, well, I mean, he would say again, you should give people as long as you can for them to reform their lives and to convert, because there's always that chance that they will. So if you live in a country like the U.S. or Europe, or, you know, the richer countries of Asia, you know, why in the world would you not permanently incarcerate rather than kill the person if they could, you know, reform their lives or convert, you know, if they had longer to live? And by the way, there is, you know, of course, there are a lot of people who never reform their lives. They're bitter to the end. But even the guy who tried to assassinate him actually seems to have come around, you know, I mean, and looked like, even though they weren't going to let him out of prison or something, but basically, John Paul, he forgave him, and this guy responded in a way that looked like he might be having a change of heart toward God. And so, you know, I mean, I think that even lent more force to his whole thing, because, of course, in the United States, that person probably would have been subject in many of our states to capital punishment.
1: Right. Okay. Very good. Let's get, we got a few minutes left. Let's go to your book. And page 305 on the bottom, it talks about Jesus as the universal temple, kind of focusing on, as we kind of wrap this up, Bob, did Jesus initiate the Catholic Church? Because, you know, obviously people say, Jesus was here, and yeah, he had the 12 apostles, but where did the Catholics get the idea that somehow he founded their church? You say, Jesus was no stranger to the dangers of religious division. He lived at a time when Judaism was divided and even fragmented into many parties, Sadducees, Pharisees, Essenes, Zealots, and many others. So why is that important to see him as a unifying factor?
0: Well, because Jesus anticipated this. The whole idea, you know, behind Jesus's words, right? So you have to analyze that central passage in Matthew's gospel, Matthew 16, 17 through 19, right? Where Jesus says, you know, you are Peter, and upon this rock I'll build my church, and the gates of the netherworld shall never prevail against it. I will give you the keys to the kingdom of heaven. Whatsoever you declare bound on earth shall be bound in heaven. Whatsoever you declare loosed on earth shall be loosed in heaven. Now you look at that and you go, now what are the keys to the kingdom? Does that refer to Peter alone? So in other words, many people are saying, you know, you know, this is doesn't pertain to Jesus. To Peter's successors. It only pertains to Peter himself. So you look at that and you go, well, okay, let's analyze the passage. And the first thing to look at is the keys to the kingdom. Why would you present Peter with the keys, as it were? I will give you the keys to the kingdom of heaven. The keys are the keys to an office. There's, you know, if you wanted to appoint Peter without giving him an office that could be participated in by his successors, why, you wouldn't give him the keys to anything. You just say, Peter, you're the guy. And that's the end of that. But no, Jesus obviously creates a, you know, an office. And of course, keys to the kingdom, that phrase refers to the prime minister's office.
1: Right.
0: You can see it in Isaiah 23:23 and so forth and so on, where, you know, again, the oracle that you have against Hebda and you, and, you know, Isaiah gives the keys to Eliakim, you know, but the keys are given. The keys to the kingdom are given to Eliakim. So the idea is, okay, this is like an office. Jesus has created an office, and he's going to give the keys to this office to Peter. But if Peter were not the only recipient, that's why you would create an office. In other words, if Peter's successors are also going to have the job of prime minister, and you, prime minister, how many first ministers can you have? Only one. So the idea is, why would you create an office of first minister unless you thought that there were going to be subsequent first ministers that would take over the office of Peter. Mm-hmm. And so now, you know, Jesus, why would he do that? Why would he give supreme authority to a single person, a prime person, and to no one else? Why? Because he saw that fragmenting. Mm-hmm. He saw what was going on in the Jewish church. Like when you've got 20, you know, factions of Pharisees alone, you got all these factions of the Sadducees, the Essenes, the Zealots, everybody else, and you've got the sub-factions and so forth. Mm-hmm. You look at this and it's like a quagmire. Who was in charge? Mm-hmm. Now people say, well, at least you had Second Temple Judaism, which was a body of thought, but there's a billion variations within it. There's no definitive interpretation. There's no definitive teaching authority, mm-hmm. no definitive juridical authority. Now you look at, you know, Jesus, obviously he's super smart. He gets it. He sees the factioning. He knows there's only one way out. You gotta assign the ultimate authority, the ultimate jurisdiction on resolving teaching disputes, juridical disputes, to one guy. Otherwise, you put two guys, you got a dispute. Just mm-hmm. look at the Roman Empire. I don't have to go any further.
1: Right,
0: the point
1: right.
0: is really clear, though. He takes one guy and one guy only, and he tells that one guy. I mean, Peter's probably going, what, me? I'm going to be the prime minister? Mm-hmm. You know, and Jesus says, don't worry. You know, I'm going to protect you from the gates of the netherworld. Mm-hmm. Nobody's going to the jaws of the netherworld are never going to affect you, and they're never going to affect anybody else who takes over your office, the supreme office. So what Jesus wisely did mm-hmm. in order to maintain unity in the church, in order to maintain a definitive teaching, you know, in other words, we don't have to ask. Jesus knew that the minute he died, there are going to be 1,000 interpretations of his words. Mm-hmm. And by the way, that's exactly what began to happen. And that's why you needed this definitive authority at the end of the day to say, here it is. This is the teaching. This is the official interpretation of what those words mean. And of course, we've also seen, I don't want to say anything, you know, against the Protestants, but let's face it, in 500 years, when you have well over, like, I think it's 2,800 major denominations, mm-hmm. and then you have all the sub-denominations within that are really, you know, thousands of them. You know, it's disunity mm-hmm. supreme because mm-hmm. there's no one supreme leader to hold on mm-hmm. to the juridical and teaching unity and the definitive teaching that is there to make the ultimate right. interpretation. And that was the wisdom of Jesus. It's there really right in Matthew mm-hmm. 16, 17 through 19. I don't think, I mean, even the commentary of Protestants like, you know, Allison and so forth, mm-hmm. You know, in his good commentary on Matthew, he just presents that circumstance. And I'm telling you, it is the common sense interpretation. Mm-hmm. That's exactly what Jesus was doing. I mean, I think Joachim Jeremias would fairly say the same thing, mm-hmm. you know, that, you know, you've got basically Jesus is doing that. And the triple commissioning of Peter in John's gospel, you know, mm-hmm. Peter, do you love me? You know, feed my sheep, you know, attend my sheep, et cetera. Peter, do you love me? So you look at the triple commissioning and you can tell, you know, that Peter is being given this authority. Right. In Matthew's gospel, it's clear with the keys to the kingdom, referring to the office that it belongs to Peter's successors. In John's gospel, the triple commissioning is less mm-hmm. clear, but it's there implicitly in light of the Matthew mm-hmm. text. And certainly Peter, by the time you look at the Acts of the Apostles, he's the guy in charge. Mm-hmm. There's no question about it. And at the Council of Jerusalem, it's Paul and James, right? Peter speaks first. Mm-hmm. He's the guy that gives the definitive interpretation on the basis of his own authority. He doesn't refer back to the Moses, to any of the prophets, or any of these things.
1: I see, right.
0: He says he does it in his own okay. words. He says, "I'm declaring that, you know, the Gentiles can come in same as us, and the Gentiles don't have to have circumcision, etc." Right. I'm making this judgment, but they are just as first-class citizens right. as the Jewish people. And then James comes later with his thing, but he's always referring back to Moses and the prophets. He's the head of the Jerusalem church, okay. Okay. but he doesn't have the big-time authority to speak on okay. his own. He has to use past precedents and so forth. And Paul is coming to him at the Council of Jerusalem with Barnabas, same thing. they are subservient to Peter. Right. So, I mean, there's no doubt Peter's got the first word, and at the end of the day, the final word on what's going to happen at that first church council.
1: Give us your blessing on the way out the door. Go ahead.
0: You bet. Please bow your heads and pray for God's blessing. And the Almighty God, who is the source of faith and the source of reason, who is the source of all wisdom, may he send his Holy Spirit down upon you to inspire, guide, and protect you so that everything you do will be brought to fruition in his will unto your salvation. In the name of the Father and of the Son and of the Holy Spirit.
1: Amen. Thank you so much, Father Spitzer. Always a pleasure to spend time with you. And of course, Father's books are always available, and DVDs are still available through our catalog, of course. And we've got next week, we continue talking about the Catholic Church being founded by Jesus. And bookmark Faithful Finances, Six Steps to Establishing a Catholic Financial Life, an interview with Christopher McMahon. Very interesting interview. We'll see you next time in Father Spitzer's Universe. Be well.

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1: We'll take a look at this week in Catholic history with Kevin Schmiesing. 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
12: Please join us in a prayer to St. Anthony of Padua. In the name of the Father, and of the Son, and of the Holy Spirit. Amen. O dear protector, St. Anthony, on this day we direct our fervent prayer to you, asking you to hear us and to intercede for us. 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
14: 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In the name of the Father, and of the Son, and of the Holy Spirit. 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

0: On June 12th, 1976, 50 years ago this Friday, Father Mitch Pacwa of the Society of Jesus was ordained to the Sacred Priesthood of Jesus Christ. Tonight we have a very special EWTN Live program for you with Father Mitch as the interviewee, rather than the interviewer, as he and I will discuss his life and priesthood and the variety of ways that he has exercised his priesthood these 50 years. Welcome, Father Mitch.
1: Thanks.
2: Thank you.
0: Great to have you on your show.
1: Yes, nice to be here.
0: So this morning's Mass, we had a beautiful Mass this morning.
1: And thank you all for making sure that all happened. I appreciate it.
0: And you chose the scripture readings for today. You talked about Jeremiah in the Mass today, about your call as a young boy, and all of that story was very interesting to us. But you chose as your gospel Matthew 28.
1: Yes.
0: The end of Matthew's gospel, the Great Commission.
1: Yes.
0: Go and make disciples of all nations. So you have been here in a unique way. You've been able to do that literally to bring the gospel to all of the nations. Now, how did you get here, first of all, in 1984? And what was your first experience and encounter with Mother Angelica like?
1: I don't know that had great hopes for the world. What happened, I was in graduate school up in Nashville, Tennessee. And I was tooling around on a Saturday morning with a buddy of mine, and we heard this anti-Catholic radio show. Mm-hmm. So I went to complain because the manager was the wife of one of my classmates at Vanderbilt. Mm. And so she said, I can't do anything about it because they pay for the time slot, but I can have you on a live call-in show. And I did that. That was so successful for them. Everybody wanted a piece of me, and they sort of brought to Chicago. Come on, let's go. I was ready to take them on. So, because they had all these questions, and there's a lot of mythology, and Nashville in those days was about 5% Catholic. So I did that, and they kept having me come back. Mm. And I eventually got my own radio show on that same channel. Because there was no Catholic radio in those days, or television for that matter. And EWTN was just getting started. This was 81 or 82, so EWTN was started, but I didn't have cable. So I kept doing that, and then I was invited on to a Protestant television show along with Bill Steltemeyer, whom I already knew.
0: Okay.
1: Because Bill and I were both serving at St. Henry's Parish in Nashville, Tennessee. He was a deacon there, and I would help out on Sundays. And so we went over and did the TV show. He said, you did pretty well on that. You're all right. You did good, boy. And so he got me invited to Mother Angelica live the following February. That was in May of 83. I'd already been doing my show for my own radio show. And so I came out. Now, I was driving a $200 beater. It was a 1968 Pontiac Le Mans, 8 cylinders under the hood, 392. And, I had heard that it was able to just sort of set its paces when it was 90. And so, but I heard that story. And so it was, but it looked terrible. Mm-hmm. So, and every so often with the old cars, you could still get out and do stuff for it. So I just came down wearing blue jeans, a flak jacket, hunting boots, and a cowboy hat. And there were times that I drove down and I had to change tires or whatever. So this was something I was getting, I drove down here to do. I get out of my car, and Mother Angelica was in the parking lot. And she says, "Sir, can I help you?" And I said, "Hi, Mother, I'm Father Mitch Packwell. I'm your guest for tonight's show." And she goes like this. So I said to her, "Don't worry, I clean up real well." And she worried, because she went and, I didn't know this part, but she went and talked to Bill Steltemar on the phone, said, "If this kid doesn't turn out, you're fired." Now, so Bill was really nervous at dinner. We ate dinner together.
0: With Willie May, probably.
1: Willie
0: right?
1: May.
0: Yeah.
1: No. Earlier than that, okay. With Granny.
0: Oh, I didn't know Granny.
1: You didn't know. This is before okay. Willie May was cooking for us. Mm. There's this older lady in her 80s that loved Mother, and she cooked. Mm. And she was really fun, as was Willie May. And so, anyway, I get on, and I decided to explain, how do we know which books go in the Bible? And that was my first show. Now, there was one moment where Mother kind of came to the edge of her chair. I was explaining how the first crisis for the New Testament was that one man named Marcion, a theologian, had rejected everything Jewish in the Bible. You almost think he might have gone to Harvard or one of those big Columbia, one of those schools. But at any rate, he rejected everything Jewish. And he got excommunicated by Pope Pius I. And he said not only did the Pope excommunicate him, so did his own father, because he was the son of a bishop. Well, apparently I said son of a bishop kind of fast. And Mother came to the edge of the chair, looking until she realized what I said instead of what she thought I said. And so then she sat back and just had this look. So this is the kind of kid we're playing with tonight. But she found it interesting.
0: Yeah.
1: And in that first show, she said, "You know, this is so much fun. We're going to knock off the next two shows and just keep on going for another extra hour." She used to do that.
0: She used to do
1: again.
0: That, yeah. There was like a 3.5 hour show one time, I think.
1: And so the poor audience, they said, "Oh, when this kid hurry up." So at any rate, during one of the breaks, she asked me to come back and do a series. And so that May, I did my first series, which was on the Psalms, the Book of Psalms. And I've been making series ever since.
0: I remember I'd come here as an engineer in 1985. So I'm learning the ropes as adjusting the cameras, because in those days we had two cameras. Joe Renna was really good at matching the three cameras, because you had to tweak the green and the blue and the red tubes. I wasn't so good at that. But you were doing a series on Proverbs.
1: Yes, I think. That's right.
0: And so Joe, he says, "I'm going on vacation, so you're in charge." Well, you look kind of green, actually.
1: Do
0: a little
1: I?
0: Bit of the Proverbs show. But you mentioned this morning that being here is an adventure, has been an adventure.
1: Oh,
0: that's
1: yeah.
0: That's something that I say, too.
1: Yeah.
0: What would you say are some of the things that have just been remarkable in your time here?
1: There was one. I had done a series in your time on the Old Testament prophets, too. And there was a gentleman from the Israeli Ministry of Tourism who liked what I was doing. And he said, "We need to have you come to Israel. Anything you want to film in Israel, because we want to encourage Catholics to come to Israel. And this network is, and we'll pay for everything, your flights, driver, everything." Mother kept saying no. She was saying, "No, some of the equipment might get hurt or get broken, and the camera crew might get hurt." It was dangerous still. This was in 92, after the Intifada. And they were frustrated. I was frustrated. The Israelis said, "Well, what can we get to do?" I said, "I don't know." So having watched Mother for a while, I'd use her own tactics. I went to the chapel too. And I said, Lord Jesus, what would get Mother Angelica to change her mind? Mm-hmm. And she can play that game, but so can the rest of us. So, and within a 30 seconds, it came to me. I went outside the chapel, and she happened to be there. I said, Mother, what if we went to the Holy Land and videotaped praying the rosary at the site of each of the mysteries of the rosary? Let's do it. And so that ended up being a really cool adventure. So we went over to the Holy Land, and we still show this rosary on.
0: So it was done in 92.
1: Yeah.
0: And, I mean, you can't imagine the number of people that prayed the rosary because of that Holy Land rosary that you recorded over these decades. That
1: it's been airing. I know. It's wonderful. And, you know, it was part of a process. I'd already gone to Israel. By that point, I'd already gone, I think, two or three times. Mm-hmm. And since then, I've brought 66 groups over there.
0: Wow.
1: And so that was part of the whole, that was a really cool adventure because we got to go and see stuff. In fact, you see that they're showing the screen of, mm-hmm. The steps that were built by King Herod. Those are the stairs that Our Lady, our Saint Joseph, the apostles, our Lord Jesus, everybody walked. That was the entrance.
0: Yeah.
1: And they uncovered it in the late 60s. It was all covered up for centuries.
0: So you brought thousands of people to the Holy Land. Why did you think that that was important to do that, to bring people actually there?
1: Yeah. There are a number of things of taking the pilgrims over there. I wanted to do it so that it would not be a tour, but a pilgrimage. Mm-hmm. I've been there, especially on, I think it's Tuesdays and Thursdays, the tour ships land in Israel, mm-hmm. and you see these groups with the little ship flags, mm-hmm. So they can stay with their group, and guides taking them around. And they take a photograph and say, look up, and that's it.
0: Yeah.
1: I said, no. We go here to pray.
0: Yeah.
1: This is the key. And I ended up writing a book of mm-hmm. praying the scripture at each of the sites.
0: Yes.
1: So that people would pray together, not just hear the scripture, but I organized it antiphonally so mm-hmm. people would pray the scripture together as the group and begin to imprint that, and then whenever we were at places associated with the mysteries of the rosary, we would pray that mystery. Mm-hmm. Sometimes we got the rosary out of order, but we would pray it at the place, and again anchor that memory of the mm-hmm. place with their prayer. That to me was always the most important part of going there, is praying the mysteries and getting a feel, because the first guide I had was a wonderful, wonderful old Armenian Christian, Armenian Catholic. And he said, you don't know Jerusalem until your feet know Jerusalem. Mm. And there's something to that of, mm-hmm. Understanding the place by being there. And I got to know it pretty well.
0: We're going to take a little look at a clip from the Holy Land Rosary that you did back in 1992. You look a little bit different. So we're going to take a look at that now.
3: O my Jesus, forgive us our sins, save us from the fires of hell, lead all souls to heaven, especially those who most need thy mercy.
4: We're standing at the grotto where the angel of the Lord, the angel Gabriel, appeared to the Blessed Virgin Mary to invite her to become the mother of Jesus. As St. Luke tells us, the angel Gabriel was sent from God to a town of Galilee named Nazareth to a virgin betrothed to a man named Joseph of the house of David. The virgin's name was Mary. Upon arriving, the angel said to her, "Rejoice, O highly favored daughter. The Lord is with you. Blessed are you among women." so we pray at this spot where the angel made this announcement to Mary. Do not fear, Mary. You have found favor with God. You shall conceive and bear a son and give him the name Jesus. Great will be his dignity, and he will be called Son of the Most High.
5: Our Father, who art in heaven, hallowed be thy name. Thy kingdom come, thy will be done, on earth as it is in heaven.
3: Give us this day our daily bread, and forgive us our trespasses, as we forgive those who trespass against us. And lead us not into temptation, but deliver us from evil.
0: Well, let's talk, too, a little bit about the early days of the network. I know people would be very interested in that. We've both been here over 40 years.
1: Yes.
0: And when we came here, the crew was quite small, maybe 25 people.
1: Maybe.
0: And there were 12 sisters here. We didn't yet televise the Mass.
1: No.
0: So
1: we were only on for 4 hours a day.
0: Yeah.
1: When I first started. And I think we might have reached maybe 5 million homes. So it was pretty small.
0: And they were trying to fill those 4 hours. So we had a Chinese cooking show.
1: Yeah,
0: called
1: Walk with Chan. W-O-K.
0: And we had these old black and white Westerns. And we had a couple of movies.
1: A comedy series.
0: Mm-hmm.
1: At one point, we had a soap opera. It was a...
0: Oh, right.
1: Yeah, non-Catholic.
0: Westbrook Hospital.
1: Yeah, it was,
0: yes.
1: Wasn't Catholic, but it really was trying to deal with medical moral issues that you have, not just, you know, who's messing around with whom, but it was about, you know, how you deal with the drama of medical crises.
0: Yeah.
1: And do so from a Christian moral position. Right. So they were good at that.
0: There weren't many Catholic programs out there, so they had to be produced here.
1: And
0: you had to do it in the garage, you know.
1: So that was it. And when I would come here, you know, it was the garage. We didn't have this studio.
0: Mm-hmm.
1: This wasn't started yet.
0: Right.
1: Was it started when you came?
0: The physical structure was here. We were still using the garage studio, which is now the control room.
1: Right, right.
0: So one of my first jobs was actually to wire the audio here and to run the TV cables and do those sorts of things.
1: Well, you were an engineer. You knew what you're doing. They still don't let me touch any buttons. I'm a total mechanical moron. But this wasn't started. It was just the hill.
0: Yeah.
1: And so we'd film in the garage. I would celebrate the Mass, you know, in the morning.
0: Yeah.
1: And it was just for the sisters and the few people that came.
0: Mm-hmm.
1: And then we'd make shows until about 4 o'clock. And we would strike the set. Now, what striking the set? In those days, that was taking out the couch or the chair and the little end table,
0: mm-hmm.
1: and replacing it with another couch and a chair and an end table of a different color. That was all we had for sets.
0: Yeah, you only had room for one.
1: Yes.
0: So here we have maybe three, room
1: for
0: three.
1: Yeah, we can easily do three sets.
0: But Mother knew she needed the more space.
1: Absolutely.
0: Yeah.
1: And after my first 2 years, we went to 6 hours a day.
0: Mm-hmm.
1: And then fairly quickly into, getting 24 hours a day. But one important part of that process was that we needed to make shows to put on there. That it was creating the different episodes as we went, and then that would be stored up, and then we'd use those over the years until we kept increasing that, and then other people like John Nett came on a couple of years after I did. And
0: so you recorded 13 shows, typically, which is a quarter of the year, right? One quarter.
1: Yes.
0: And that would give them...
1: Most of the series were in 13 program units. But I think I did 26 on the Proverbs, and then I did 62 on the Prophets. I hadn't finished, so we had to finish.
0: Yeah.
1: So, and that was just the pre-exilic Prophets. And so, we just kept, doing shows. And every year I would do a series. And it was pretty exciting. it didn't always end up helping me outside the network. Mm-hmm. There were plenty of times when, the network also was an occasion to paraphrase Simeon, for the rise and fall of many. I mean, a lot of people couldn't stand the network, yeah. And other people just totally loved it.
0: Mm. Only the people loved it, is what I heard, you know. The regular people generally liked it.
1: Between that and also my criticism of the New Age movement, mm-hmm. That I had, I'd done a series on that, mm-hmm. and especially my criticism of the Enneagram, a mm-hmm. pseudo-personality system, all that, got me into enough hot water in places. So at one point in the 90s, my chairman said, "Father Mitch, can you give me a list of the dioceses where you are banned or where you are permitted, whichever one is shorter?" That was the way it went.
0: Well, we're talking about your priesthood, and your priesthood has impacted your own family. We're going to watch a little clip where you talk about your relationship with your father and how that changed over the years. So we're going to look at that clip now. It's a beautiful story.
6: All right. My father, and I never thought of this until I was on the after one of the shows we had done. My father was against me being a priest. He took me out of his will when I got ordained. He was very, opposed to it. When I was 12, he said to me, "Why don't you be a doctor? A doctor can heal people. You don't have to be a priest to help people. And you can get married and have kids." And so I said, "Well, if I was a doctor, that'd be good. I could heal people. But then later on, they're going to die anyway. If I hear somebody's confession on the deathbed, that lasts for all eternity." Now, my father and I's argument, debate went on for years. And eventually, he got reconciled to me being a priest. Wouldn't put me in the will, because he said, "All you're going to do is give it away anyway," which was right. But he became proud of me being a priest. But he'd been away from the sacraments for years. Away from the sacraments for years. And the irony is, on his deathbed, he asked me to hear his confession. Mm-hmm. What I'd said 33 years earlier came to affect his life. I'd prayed for him for many years, and it was just in the before the end.
0: There's a story you told too about your grandmother, right? But weren't you assisting her toward the end? You want to tell that story as well?
1: Yeah, Busha was from the old country, and the last time I saw her, she was 93 at the time, and so I said, "Busha, I want to see your photo album, because I don't know all the people from the old country, from your village." Mm-hmm. And so she said, she got excited. She wanted to do that. Well, every time she saw a picture of my grandfather, she would take and slam it, and I won't say the words, but they were bad words in Polish. She just cuss them out every time. And after about four pictures of him, I said, "Busha, do you want to die?" She said, "Yeah, sure, I'm tired." You always got to know the answer to the question before you ask it. And so said, "You have to forgive Jaju." He said, don't talk crazy, And so I said, I was talking to her in Polish, and I said to her, "Listen to what the Lord Jesus said. Forgive us our sins as we forgive those who sin against us. Odpuść nam nasze winy, jak my opuszczamy naszym winowajcom." And she says, "What you are saying?" I said, "Listen again." And I repeated it. And she went, "Okay, I forgive it." I thought it may not have been enthusiastic, but it was a start. 6 months later, she died. But she died very peacefully, But I think it's important to, not just for young people, but for as people get older, you try to get them, if they're not quite there with our Lord. You want to help them. And that's something that I said, you know, in when I was speaking to my parish this past Sunday. Being, you know, people invite us priests mm-hmm. into some of the most intimate moments of their lives. Mm-hmm. When we hear confessions, yeah. they tell us stuff they don't tell anybody else because they know we won't either. Mm-hmm. And we can let them hear the words, and I absolve you. And you see the peace, you know, come upon them. And that's my step-grandfather and grandmother there.
0: Wow.
1: My dad. Mm-hmm. But also, I think the most intimate moment is the moment of death. A lot mm-hmm. of times people get intimacy wrong. Being with a person as they're getting ready to meet Christ and deal with the judgment, that is, to me, the most intimate moment with another person. I'm sure you...
0: And the Lord's so present.
1: Yes.
0: Right?
1: Yes.
0: We experience that as priests, that the Lord's present. His mercy is there, being ready to be poured out on the individual, just like your grandmother and your father.
1: No, and this is, and then other people over the years too, so that's always a delight.
0: Well, we have a friend of yours who has called in, so we're going to take that phone call right now. Hello, who is this?
7: This is Father Michael Sparrow.
0: Hello, Father Michael. And tell us a little bit about your friendship with Father Mitch, if you would.
7: Yes, well, Father Mitch and I entered the Jesuits together back in 1968 in August, and he was from the Northwest side. He was the kind of guy that my parents warned me not to hang around with. he described himself as a greaser. And I was from the northern suburbs, so we were the most unlikely of friends. But I got to know Father Mitch's heart, and he got to know mine in the course of the novitiate and making the spiritual exercises, and we became fast friends and have remained so ever since, despite many changes in his life, many changes in my life. Many changes in hairstyle over the years, but we've been through ups and downs and ins and outs, and we don't always think alike, but we know each other's hearts, and that has kept the friendship alive for all these years.
0: Father Michael, have you visited here? You visited Father Mitch here on the EWTN campus?
7: I have. I've been on EWTN, I think at least three times, maybe three or four times, have visited Father Mitch. After his heart attack, I was down there and was commissioned by the provincial to check up and to make sure that he was following his physical exercise and not overstressing himself, because we didn't want Father Mitch taking early retirement. Yes.
0: You have anything you want to say to Father Michael? Or?
1: Yeah, wait till I get a hold of you. No. it really has been, we went in very different directions. We came from different places. But, you know, this is one of the things about religious life. Like with any other community and with marriage, you know, folks who are not exactly the same and don't always necessarily agree, and yet you can have, you know, a bond of friendship. And so for us, it's been friendship for the last 58 years.
0: Mm-hmm. So it's been... Well, thanks for calling in, Father Michael, and giving your regards to Father Mitch on his 50th anniversary today.
7: Congratulations, Mitch, and I look forward to seeing you at ordination celebration and giving you a good bear hug. Yeah.
1: All right, we'll see you then. God bless. Okay.
0: So he mentioned your heart attack. There's actually two times you came to close to death. You were facing death.
1: Yes.
0: One was working with the street gangs in Chicago.
1: Yes.
0: Why don't you talk about that?
1: Yeah, you know... Chicago really is a rough town. It has been for a long time. And I was working with a Mexican street gang, trying to help them get off the street, you know, the, and get a place where they could go and have more positive recreation. But there were a lot of gang fights that year, and one of them, it was an, against an Italian gang, and it got out of control. I got caught behind Italian lines. The Mexican gang ran down this alley, and this Italian kid pulled a pistol out and pointed it at them. And I yelled at him, don't shoot, you're going to get in trouble. He whipped around and pointed it at my face at about 8 yards. I said, don't shoot me either. He pulled the trigger, click, didn't fire, click, didn't fire. Mexicans came back, bam, bam, and chased him away.
0: Wow.
1: So that was a very useful tool. I had two thoughts. One was that my guardian angel must have very high blood pressure. That was close. Secondly, as he pulled the trigger, I said an expletive, you know, oh, excrement or something like that. And I said to myself on the way home, that's your last word before you see Jesus and his mother. Are you stupid? Next time it's Lord have mercy. And if you got time, you have a get in there, act of contrition. I remembered that during my heart attack. So I got my act of contrition in there and a couple of Hail Marys. Nothing like a dry run. So that, but you know, that's that was close. And another time, you know, I actually saw a friend of mine murdered. That we got shot at one other time, but they were kind of drunk, so they missed. The third time they beat me up, made my friend kneel down, and they shot him.
0: Wow. Well, we're thankful that the Lord preserved your life then, because you've benefited so many souls these 50 years of your priesthood. And we're going to go and take a break right now, but we'll come back with your studio questions and phone calls.

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0: Welcome back to EWTN Live, the special program where we're honoring Father Mitch on his 50th anniversary of his ordination to the priesthood. And you received a remarkable certificate of recognition from the governor of Alabama. So tell our viewers about that particular thing.
1: Well, some of my parishioners over at St. Elias requested this, and it's, I've been working in Alabama now 42 years, mm-hmm. and so far I've been trying to help stem the tide of criminality. She was very appreciative mm-hmm. of the work that we do here at the network as well, and all the other stuff that I do. So that was really, really delightful.
0: Yeah, just the resolutions about the different things that you have done throughout your life. In fact, she mentions prison ministry too.
1: Yes.
0: Which I know you did a couple of shows in a prison in Texas, which I found very moving. Where you actually talk to some of the prisoners. Maybe talk a little bit about your prison ministry.
1: Yeah, a lot of folks know that, I hunt out in Texas, mm-hmm. and my hunting buddies had started this prison ministry called Colby Prison Ministry. And I did a couple shows about their work mm-hmm. About it, and I've gone over into the prisons. In fact, I've also shared some of the meat that I harvest with the inmates.
0: Yeah.
1: It was a lot of fun. And so getting into the prison ministry is absolutely amazing. I love those guys.
0: Yeah.
1: They really are great guys. Mm-hmm. They're not quite ready to handle the free world.
0: Yeah.
1: There's a lot of human skills and instincts for living in the free world that sometimes are not quite, hitting the mm-hmm. the carburetor there. It doesn't work. But that's what, part of it is loving these guys and preaching the gospel to them mm-hmm. and just having plain regular conversations. Yeah. So I've enjoyed that. Some of them, I'll never forget one guy in particular. He was in a high security, and the only human contact he was allowed to have, he could put his pinky finger through the grating in his cell and shake my finger.
0: Wow.
1: That's all that he could have. But, it's hard for him to be with other people because of mm-hmm. a variety of issues. Yeah. So, but we go there, hear their confessions, talk to them, celebrate Mass.
0: And Jesus does something, right?
1: That's what I trust. Yeah. That's what I trust. I always say grace is a management issue and God mm-hmm. is management. We explain the reasons to believe. Yeah. God gives the grace to believe.
0: Well, we have a caller, Ruth, in St. Petersburg, Florida. Welcome, Ruth. Do you have a question for Father Mitch?
2: I just wanted to wish Father Mitch a very, very happy anniversary, and that we watch his show every Wednesday. Well, and we love EWTN.
1: Oh, thank you very much, Ruth. I appreciate that. And, we love doing it and presenting all the different guests that we have for you guys to enjoy. Mm-hmm. That's one of the great things. Mother started, I just kept going after, she couldn't talk so well anymore. So
0: I always enjoy on Saturday mornings when my radio goes off to get up at 5:30, I hear your Tuesday show. And there's always something I learn from you because you have such a background in the languages and just the scriptures themselves. So that's always been a passion of yours, hasn't it? Just learning the scriptures and getting to the very root of the meaning of the sacred scriptures.
1: This is something that goes back to freshman year high school. I went to high school seminary for the Archdiocese of Chicago. In our freshman religion year, we were had an Old Testament class. Mm-hmm. And I decided during that course to read the whole Bible. And, and I did. I didn't always understand all the words, mm-hmm. But I said, I got to figure that out. And then as a novice, I started reading the Bible every year, just going through the whole thing.
0: Yeah.
1: And, you know, I just...

0: Yeah. I was to help pay for my tuition for the college seminary. I invested my money in the stock market when I was 15. I became overly fascinated and focused on that. And I really could see that it would lend myself to focusing on my portfolio more than on my parish. That was my concern. That's what made me seriously consider religious life. The only thing I knew about the society was a story in my fourth grade geography book that told the story of Francis Xavier and the early Jesuits in Japan. Mm-hmm. And after they and Franciscans were martyred in Japan, mm-hmm. the Jesuits who survived told the Japanese Catholics, stay, keep baptizing one another. We priests will be back and ask these questions. Do you get married? Mm-hmm. Do you, are you under the authority of the Pope? Mm-hmm. And do you honor the Blessed Virgin Mary?
1: Yeah.
0: And a couple hundred years later, a Franciscan chaplain to the French embassy came to Japan. These Catholics came and asked those three questions mm-hmm. that had been taught by the Jesuits.
1: Yeah.
0: And that impressed me, that this was work that would last. Mm-hmm. And so, but I'd never met the society, but I felt as, I remember well, in junior year Christmas vacation, I just said, I'm not going to be a diocesan priest, and I'm going to be a Jesuit. I never met any.
1: Yeah.
0: But, you know, I
1: that story
0: was
1: so
0: there.
1: You.
0: And in 58, there was a Spanish movie, which we've shown on the network, that was a biography of St. Ignatius Loyola. Mm-hmm. And I saw that, but I didn't really even know who it was.
1: Right.
0: But those were the only influences I knew.
1: One of the things I want to talk about, when groups come here and I talk to them, I will often talk about Mother Angelica, and they just kind of light up because they remember her sense of humor. They remember the laughter around her that always surrounded her when she was here at the network. You know, there's always some laughter going on, and you have that as well. Talk about the need for a sense of humor in life. And
0: this is one of the things I notice. People who don't seem to be all there mentally cannot laugh at themselves. It's that, and the reason is they have no perspective. One of the results of growing in your relationship with God is the Lord God gives us perspective. He gives us the freedom to look not merely at our foibles, but even at our sins, owning up to them, taking responsibility. Before God, you don't go around saying, well, my parents didn't treat me right. No. Did you do it or not? You know, you got to. And as you own up to your identity and take responsibility for your bad behavior, God, our Lord, is able to give you perspective on yourself because he loves us, mm-hmm. you know, even though we're sinners. He, you know, when we, you know, all the different ways that we hurt people, hurt ourselves, all. He still loves us. Mm-hmm. And in that, you can see the irony. This is one of the reasons that in the past, so many Jewish comedians were around.
1: Yeah.
0: They had perspective from God.
1: Yeah.
0: And today we have a lot of comedians now, you know, a lot of folks don't profess faith in God, but you get people who come from Hispanic and African-American communities of faith, mm-hmm. and even if they don't live it, they still have more perspective than atheists. That's why atheists are so boring.
1: Well, we're going to look at a clip. This morning you mentioned you wanted to be a cowboy when you were a little boy.
0: Maybe.
1: We're going to look at a little clip where maybe that's never gone away. So we're going to take a look at that right now.

0: Welcome to Scripture and Tradition. I had to wear this mask earlier today to get over to the doctor, but I think it'd be okay for me to come to this show with a little bit less threat. I walked into the receptionist office and let her know that I need to give me your medical forms or your life. And after she stopped laughing, I took the medical forms, filled them out, and got ready. But welcome to here in this time of the COVID virus. A lot of people are wearing masks and such, and I thought, keep my face mask a little bit more Texan, if not to say a little bit more bandito.
1: So anyone who comes to this campus knows that cowboy is still very much in you, right?
0: Yeah, it is. You know, I don't ride as much as I used to, but I love riding. You know, it's some things hurt a little bit more as you get older. But riding horses, and even camels. You know, camels are cool.
1: Yeah.
0: I like them. You can't tell a camel whoa. They don't speak. That's horse language. I learned how to ride a camel. This is an early time. That's like an 82, this picture. But when you sit on the camel, you sit with your leg crossed over your knees and your over your ankles and just with your legs in front. I got on the camel once in Egypt. And the guy that was supposed to just sort of lead just a little pony ride said, "Oh, you know what you're doing here. Take the reins and here's a whip." So I rode the camel. And you tell a camel, not whoa or giddy up. They don't know that. Mm-hmm. To giddy up, you say, "Hut, hut, hut." And then to make him get down, you go, So I even speak some camel.
1: Wow. Well, we have a caller, Jerry, in Chicago. Hello, Jerry. You have a comment for Father Mitch?
2: Yes. Father, you mentioned Deacon Bill Stelmeyer. My favorite interview that you've done on your show that I watched was with him. I think it's fairly shortly before he died. And what really struck me about that is I remember he mentioned that Mother Angelica said to him, "Hey, how would you like to be president?" And he goes, "President of what? You have seven nuns, a bunch of chickens, and a couple cats." But that always stuck with me in that, you know, he always tried to discern God's will, but sometimes it's going to be really hard to do. You know, he had a family. He could have been a successful attorney, and he did it. And I really admired him. I just, that story stuck with me, and I really appreciate having that episode with him. And, you know, you kind of did the same thing getting on the show, and I have two questions. Is one, has your provincial always been supportive of you doing all this work for EWTN, particularly in the beginning stages? And I'd like for you and Father Joseph to talk. What did Deacon Bill mean to you guys?
0: Yeah, thank you. As a matter of fact, when I came here, my provincial made it very clear that he was assigning me. I was missioned here. It's not that I came here on my own or anything like that. I told Mother, Mother had asked me to come here after her second stroke. I came here to do some work in December of 2001, and you know, she asked me to come here. I said, "I have to ask my provincial."
1: Right.
0: And the provincial and his council approved of it, and they wrote explicitly to everybody in the province that I was missioned here. So yeah, they've been very supportive and still so remain. Provincials have changed over the years, but they've been very, very supportive.
1: They even had an article about you, didn't they, in their magazine?
0: Yes,
1: for the Jesuit
0: exactly. Yes.
1: So they did a really nice article about your work here and
0: yes,
1: how many people that you reach.
0: Yeah.
1: Deacon Bill, of course, we all remember him and just his zeal in helping Mother Angelica, especially in the early days. I think sometimes the employees were paid out of his own bank account, you know, to help with that.
0: I know that.
1: Yeah.
0: I know that for a fact. Bill, you know, when things were, and there were a lot of times things were not on the edge, they were leaning over.
1: Yeah.
0: And he bailed out a number of times. This network, you know, really has been a matter of trusting Jesus.
1: Yeah.
0: And I'll never forget Mother saying to me, I trust Jesus totally. Mm-hmm. My stomach just doesn't know it yet, you know.
1: Right.
0: You know, and it was hard for her too. Yeah. But Bill was, you know, really good at giving lots of legal advice as we needed it, making sure all that was done, and also helping out with the finances and helping us to get people to finance. So this was.
1: But we have another studio question here. So hello, what's your name and where are you from?
3: Thank you. My name is Robert. I am from Florida, visiting. And Father, thank you for answering the vocation and becoming a priest.
0: Thank you.
3: I wanted to ask, as I hear your story, I know that you've gone from one place to another, and priests usually get moved from one parish to another, from one place to another. And I'm wondering, besides prayer, what are some of the practical ways we can continue to support a priest that we've known from our parish that gets moved somewhere else?
0: You know, this is something that's very, very important. The relationship between a priest and the parish that where he works and the congregation needs to be modeled on Christ's love for the church. You know, Christ loves the church as a bridegroom loves his bride. And we priests have to be other Christs who love. Not only do we say the words of Christ, I absolve you, I baptize you, this is my body, this is the cup of my blood, but also we need to love the church as a groom loves his bride. The church is not our employer.
1: Right.
0: It's our beloved spouse.
1: Yeah.
0: And for the parish, to also see that the priest is not just an administrator or a functionary, but to have that positive relationship with him. You know, if there's something wrong, you know, when he's trying to pray at Mass or after Mass, something, he's making a holy hour or something. Oh, Father, Father, the furnace is going out. You know, let him finish praying and give him a chance to do that, but also to show that kind of support, you know, for him. You know, show your priests that you do care for them and let them also treat you, you know, in that loving relationship, so that it's not just a job and all they ever hear is nagging.
1: Yeah.
0: It's not a relationship of the Bickersons. It's meant to be a relationship modeled on Christ and the church.
1: We just have a couple minutes left, but what are your plans for to your 75th? You talked about this morning at Mass.
0: Will
1: you be 101 years old? Are you going to write an autobiography?
0: Yeah, I'm working on an autobiography. I'm going to try to get a little help to finish writing that. And make sure I keep it, you know, the interesting parts, or don't skip some. Secondly, you know, we're coming up to the Jubilee of the Redemption in 2033.
1: Yeah.
0: So I'm thinking ahead for scripture and tradition that we can start to plan to, you know, prepare ourselves to celebrate the 2033 Jubilee, 2,000 years since the death and resurrection of Jesus Christ. That's a big Jubilee.
1: Yeah.
0: And so we want to prepare that. That's another thing. And you know, I've thought of a couple other books I want to work on. I'd like to do a book about the theology of the ascension of Jesus. So I got a few ideas.
1: So thank you, Father Mitch. This has been a pleasure to share your story with all of the viewers.
0: Same here.
1: And to be in your seat here for one of these shows. And thank you, too, for supporting this network. As Mother would always say, this network is brought to you by you. So please keep us between your gas and electric bills so that we can continue to pay our bills, as Father Mitch always says as well. So join us. Join me, Father, if you would, in a blessing. May the Lord bless you and keep you. Let his face shine upon you and be gracious to you. May the Lord give you peace. May Almighty God bless you, the Father and the Son and the Holy Spirit. Amen.
0: Amen.

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6: 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On June 14th, we celebrate the feast of St. Basil the Great, confessor and doctor of the Church. Basil was born in Cappadocia around the year of our Lord 330 to a family full of fellow saints, including his father, St. Basil the Elder, mother, St. Amalia, grandmother, St. Macrina, and several siblings, including St. Gregory of Nyssa. While studying in Athens, Basil met St. Gregory Nazianzen, who became a lifelong friend. Basil returned to Cappadocia to teach, but felt dangerously tempted in this secular career and gave up his possessions to become a monk. His writings on monasticism were deeply influential. After several years, Basil was drawn back to public life in the midst of many theological disputes, and he was eventually made Bishop of Caesarea on this day in the year of our Lord 370. The presence of this champion of doctrine in such an influential diocese proved invaluable in the Church's battle with heresy, particularly Arianism, and Basil made numerous contributions to theology, liturgy, and more. He was also deeply devoted to the sick and poor. After almost a decade of near-constant difficulties and setbacks, Basil died on January 1st, 379, mourned not only by his flock, but by pagans, Jews, and others. Basil is also celebrated on January 1st and 30th in the East, and on January 2nd in the modern calendar. Also honored on this day are the holy prophet Eliseus, Saint Martian of Syracuse, and many other martyrs, confessors, and holy virgins. For more about the saints and seasons of the Catholic Church, visit thestationofthecross.com/saints-and-seasons.
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11: Good evening and welcome back to The Journey Home program. I'm your host, John Mark Grody, here on EWTN. And once again, we have this great privilege to come together to hear a story of faith and conversion. We're joined tonight by Dr. Lisa Harima. She's a former Christian Reformed Church, and she came into the church in 2023. Dr. Lisa, thanks for being here.
12: Thanks for having me.
11: It's so great to have you share your story tonight. We were just chatting before the show that you were able to share your story, one format, one opportunity recently at one of our retreats, the Coming Home Network retreat.
12: That's right.
11: That's wonderful. That's a great thing about those retreats is getting together to share the stories and to hear other people's stories. That's kind of what the network's all about and what the show's about. So thank you, though, for taking this next step to share it here.
12: Absolutely.
11: All right. Well, let's go back to the beginning. Where does your story begin?
12: Well, I was raised Dutch Christian Reformed Church in North New Jersey by my loving parents who taught me to love the Lord from the very first time I can remember. I went to the same church as my grandparents and my aunts and uncles, and my whole world was Christian Reformed. My mom was Reformed Church of America. My dad was Christian Reformed. We may have had a smattering of Presbyterians there, but most of us were Christian Reformed Church. And my parents taught us to know and love the Lord. I was the oldest of four siblings. We read the Bible after meals. We had devotions. We prayed together. They always took us to church every Sunday service, morning and evening. Mm-hmm. And so I'm really grateful and blessed to have such loving parents.
11: Amen.
12: When we went to the Christian Reformed Church, there was a strong covenantal theology, infant baptism. All of us were baptized as infants. And the sovereignty of God was really emphasized. The church service itself had a real format to it. The Lord's Supper was held to a very high. We really respected that. And the week before, we would even have a preparatory service where we would examine our hearts and we would repent of any sins that needed to be repented in order to not eat or drink judgment on ourselves when we took the Lord's Supper the next week. And it's interesting looking at that liturgy. It's almost, there's a section of the liturgy that's almost identical to the confettier, which I would never have known at the time. I can remember the services always including the Apostles' Creed. I remember the Apostles' Creed from memory by the time I was a little girl. Every week we would say it. We also had the Gloria Patri. When the deacons would bring the offering down the aisle, we would always sing the Gloria Patri. So there was a kind of a format there. And from the Psalter hymnal that we had in the back, we had the creeds and confessions. And sometimes we would read the Nicene Creed too every couple months. So I was very familiar with the Nicene Creed and the Heidelberg Catechism, of course. We would read the Heidelberg Catechism regularly. The pastor would read a question and then the congregation would respond with the answer. I went to Sunday school after the service until I was in sixth grade. And then in sixth grade, we would go to catechism class after. So I was very familiar with the Heidelberg Catechism. We would read it. We would memorize it, some of the important questions and answers. What I didn't mention before was that the Lord's Supper, the children were not permitted to receive the Lord's Supper until we had the public profession of faith. So after I took catechism for several years, I felt ready to make my public profession of faith. And at age 14, I went before the elders and they heard my testimony, asked some questions, and determined that I was ready. And I can remember going before the whole church at 14, which was considered a little young, and I made my public profession of faith, and then I was able to receive communion.
11: Praise God. Well, what a beautiful childhood. It's so interesting to hear about, you know, the liturgical nature of worship that you grew up with. You know, growing up, what was your impression, or did you have any impression of other faiths, other Christian faiths or Catholicism? Where did they sort of fit in your worldview?
12: I knew about other Protestant faiths, but I certainly was anti-Catholic. I didn't really know a lot of Catholics, and I certainly didn't know any that knew their Bible very well. And so Catholicism was not on my radar at all.
11: Okay.
12: Really, I hadn't even attended other Protestant denominations, really. My whole world was really Christian Reformed Church or going to the Reformed Church of America when I would visit my grandparents out in Illinois. I can remember very fondly the day I took my public profession of faith, receiving this plaque that had the first question and answer of the Heidelberg Catechism on there. And it said, "What is your only comfort in life and in death?" And the answer is that I am not my own, but belong body and soul in life and in death to my faithful Savior, Jesus Christ. And it goes on to say that not a hair can fall from your head without the will of your Father in heaven. And that was so important to me. Having that plaque on my bedroom wall as a high schooler, I knew that I believed that God was truly reigning in my life. And even my grandparents had that memorized. I heard it at funerals. And, you know, we didn't have a lot of decoration in our church growing up. Christian Reformed churches are very plain. We don't have stained glass windows. But we did have one stained glass window, and it was in the back. And it said, "What is your only comfort in life and in death?" And the bottom said, "Whether we live or die, we are the Lord's." Yeah. And that was very powerful for me. When I was in high school, I was thinking about where I was going to go for college, whether I was going to go into medicine or into ministry, maybe some type of full-time Christian service, like being a missionary or working in a church. So I decided to go to Reformed Bible College in Grand Rapids, Michigan, to learn more about my faith. And there I met so many wonderful Christians, people who are serving the Lord all over the world right now. And I was really able to deepen my faith, learn more about Calvinist theology. I really learned about five-point Calvinism. Mm-hmm. And I developed a real love for systematic theology at that time. It was so logical, you know, it made a lot of sense. My favorite author was R.C. Sproul. I loved his book, Chosen by God. I felt like that book really summed up five-point Calvinism in a really easy to understand way. Yeah. After 2 years there, though, I thought, I'm probably not called to full-time Christian ministry. I really do want to pursue medicine as a career. So I transferred just down the street to Calvin College, where I finished my pre-medical studies. And there I met my husband, and we got married, and we moved back to New Jersey. We finished our studies there. We had three kids, all baptized as infants, and we joined the local Reformed Church of America. And that was a great experience too. We met so many wonderful people there. I taught Sunday school. But as our kids were getting older, we were looking for a church that had some programming for our kids, places for my husband to plug in. So we transferred to a non-denominational church nearby that was larger and it had more programming for our kids. Okay. And there, you know, I enjoyed it very much. Wonderful people. But I really missed the Calvinist doctrine. You know, I missed infant baptism. Mm. I missed predestination. Mm-hmm. Even the views of the end times were different, like the rapture and the tribulation. And I remember thinking to myself, is this just a cultural remnant? Maybe this is like my Dutchness coming out, and this isn't that important. You know, maybe I need to just concentrate on the fact that our kids are going to church and be happy with that, you know, that they are learning about Jesus. And it's more important that they learn the simple gospel message. I need to think about the most important thing. And as our kids were getting older, you know, they weren't marrying Dutch people anymore. They were going non-denominational. They weren't learning about the Heidelberg Catechism as often. It wasn't as emphasized. And so I kind of settled in that it was more important that our kids were Christian. Mm-hmm. So as time went on, at that point, our oldest was in middle school. Our youngest was in kindergarten. And I had a job change and we ended up moving. And we moved down to South Jersey. And I don't know how much you know about South Jersey, but there are no Dutch people there. Okay. There are no Reformed churches. So we knew we would end up in a non-denominational church again. So we picked the non-denominational church in town. And it had all of the typical contemporary non-denominational situation. You know, the rock star preacher, right. The praise band, it had the light show and the smoke machine and a lot of programming for our kids. So as we were there with the kids in all of their programming, I remember thinking to myself, it has been years since our kids have seen a church service. They're always in programming. It has been years since our kid has seen communion. They're always in the church programming. Our children have not seen communion in years. And then communion had changed so much at that point. You know, it was a plastic communion cup and little grape juice and a tiny little wafer and shrink wrapped. And we would get it out of the basket and then they would just play a song. And when we felt moved, we would just take our communion. And I thought, boy, this is kind of an experience between God and me now. It doesn't seem very communal. Mm-hmm. So that was something that really struck me. And my husband was starting to make some comments too about our non-denominational experience. You know, one of the things that he noticed was the lack of advanced education among some of the pastors down where we were. We were used to more seminary training and everyone had a master's in divinity or maybe even a doctorate. And there people could just have a few years of Bible college and be a pastor. And I remember him saying that, you know, boy, it seems like anybody could just put up a shingle and be a minister.
11: It does beg the question, right? Because you mentioned earlier that you had kind of had a love for systematic theology and for the reform, the 5-point Calvinism, you know, the doctrine, where it's very rigorous, it's very systematic. It takes, you know, the intellectual journey and the intellectual life very seriously. And so then if you encounter a flavor of, you know, Protestant Christianity that doesn't emphasize that, it sort of begs the question, well, wait a minute, is that just a matter of preference? You know, is there something, does the doctrine matter or not? You know, or is it just sort of kind of like go with the flow? But it does sort of beg the question of like, what is the shape of this, of doctrine and how we come to know what is true and what is important and essential and what is not?
12: Exactly. Those were things that we were forced to contend with. And I can remember him even mentioning that on our drive home from church. You know, if anyone can just put up a shingle and be a pastor, who gives them the authority?
11: Right.
12: And I thought, I've never really thought about authority before. That word hasn't really crossed my mind. But I guess there isn't really a lot of doctrinal oversight. It's really just up to the local church. And, you know, you just hope that you have a church board that plans to honor that. And there were other times we'd be driving home from church and my husband said, you know, it's almost like anybody could just read the Bible and determine what it means for themselves. Like everybody's their own pope. I stopped in my track. What are you talking about, the pope? What does the pope have to do with this? It was not something that was ever on my daily lexicon. So I just let that go. But unfortunately, later on, there was a very sad church split at this church, and half of the church left. And we decided that we were going to leave too. And so in talking about where we were going to go next, I just assumed we were going to go to the next town over and find the next non-denominational church. Surely there's going to be a church nearby that is going to be a good fit.
11: Yeah.
12: We just have to keep looking. But my husband was out. He was not interested in church shopping anymore. And he said, I'm not going to keep going church to church. I'm done. So at that point, our oldest had graduated from college. She was living out of state. And so we had a middle child that was in high school and our youngest was in middle school. So I took the younger two and we went to the non-denominational church in the next town over. And it had the contemporary makings of the rock star preacher and the praise band and the light show and the smoke machine. And as we were going there, I was coming home and my husband was watching Catholic programming on television. And I became very concerned. So that happened. And then the books started coming. Lots and lots of books.
11: So when he made that Pope comment, was that a signal?
12: The wheels were turning.
11: Oh, dear. Okay.
12: Yes. I was starting to put it together once the books started coming.
11: Yeah.
12: Books on the Catholic Church, books on Mary, mm-hmm. books on the saints. So I was getting very concerned. I could see we were not on the same page. I was anxious about it. I was angry about it. Mm-hmm. I was very worried that we were not on the same page at all. And I can remember he would be reading these books at night and I'd be walking by the room and he would say, you know, the more I read, the more I think the Catholic Church really has something here. And I just stopped and I said, what are you talking about? We know better. We don't believe this stuff. The Catholic Church adds all of these extras to the simple gospel message. I was just floored that he would even consider reading these books. So as time went on, our middle daughter was thinking about college and she was wondering about maybe playing sports in college. And she was invited to the soccer camp at Catholic University in Washington, D.C. Wow. She really wanted to go. And I had time to take her. So I told my husband, I'm going to take her to this soccer camp. And he said, oh, good. Well, when you're there, you should just go next door to the Basilica and see a Mass. And I said, I don't know why I would want to see a Mass. And I certainly don't know why I would want to go to a Basilica. I don't even know what that is. So I thought, well, I have some time to kill. I've got nothing better to do. I'll go and see this Mass. So I took my daughter to the soccer camp and I drove next door and I walked into the Basilica and it was amazing. It was just stunning. These beautiful, colorful mosaics. I sat down in the middle of the church just looking around. The front of the church has this mosaic of Jesus. And then the ceiling of the church has this mosaic of the Lamb of God. And it says, worthy is the Lamb that was slain, from Revelation 5. And I'm sitting looking at these mosaics thinking, is it possible that Catholics believe in Jesus? No, no way. And then the music started from this beautiful pipe organ, so loud you can feel the floor vibrating. And as the processional passes by, they cross right in front of me. And the crucifix is held high, and the Bible is held high. And I just start crying. And I'm like, what is happening to me? I was so emotional, and I was so surprised by that. But Jesus was just obviously the center of this Mass. And then the Mass started, and it's all Bible.
11: Yeah.
12: It's all Bible. It's the Bible from the scripture readings, but also it's Bible from when the priest is speaking to the people and the people are responding. Yeah. I'm recognizing everything, which I did not expect. And the processional hymn was, Immortal, Invisible God, Only Wise. And I recognized that song from singing it as a Christian Reformed church. And I didn't expect to recognize any songs, anything. So as the Mass started, after the homily, the church stood up and said the profession of faith. And it was the Nicene Creed. And I thought, where did they get the Nicene Creed? I did not expect that. I don't know if I really thought about how old the Nicene Creed was.
11: Right.
12: 325 AD. I don't think I had really thought about that for a long time. And you know, at Bible college, we talked about church councils. I knew that there was canonization of the Bible at a church council, but I honestly think I thought it was the 66-book Protestant Bible. I don't think I had ever thought about the fact that that was a bunch of Catholics at those councils. Certainly not the Nicene Creed. So as I recognized this so much, when we got to the line of, I believe in one baptism for the forgiveness of sins, I would come back to that line many more times on my journey, that I had said that my whole childhood and never really understood what that meant. After the Nicene Creed was over, we got to the Eucharistic liturgy, and the priest said, lift up your hearts. And the congregation said, we lift them up to the Lord. It is right and just. Truly, it is right and just. I recognized that too. And I just stopped in my tracks, because those were the words from the liturgy of the Lord's Supper when I was a child growing up in the Christian Reformed Church. And I thought, where did they get this? Where did we get this? We left this. We got this from the Catholic Church, and we left this. And we took this with us because there were certain non-negotiables that we could not leave behind because they were so important to our identity as Christians. And we would not reinvent this. We weren't starting from scratch. So we took them with us. And I later learned that those words, lift up your hearts, is from the Sursum Corda, which is the earliest, dates back to the earliest church. Mm-hmm. So at that moment, the blinders are really coming off, and I'm having this Damascus Road moment where I'm thinking, I don't know how to contend with this, but I think the early church was Catholic. So I picked up my daughter from soccer camp, And we drove back to New Jersey, and I gave a bulletin to my husband, and I said, well, I did it. I went to the Mass like you wanted me to, and I couldn't find anything wrong with it. And backed into a corner, I said, it's a shame those Catholics think I'm going to hell. And he said, are you sure about that?
13: Yeah.
12: Do you think Catholics think that Protestants are going to hell? And I said, you know, I don't know anymore. I don't know what Catholics believe. And he said, well, then I guess you should find out.
13: That's a good spot for a quick break here, Lisa. Oh, amazing stuff. And then we'll talk about it when we come back. But again, one of the implied questions that sort of comes out of, you know, some of these realizations, experiences, again, is the historical question, as you said, like, yeah, what did the early church believe? You know, and how did we get here? How did my particular branch, my particular church, how did we get here? Because once you start going down that historical road, there's just a lot there, and there's a lot of surprises there. You know, and of course, we have the Newman quote, right?
12: Mm-hmm.
13: We'll get to all that. So sit tight. We'll be back in just a couple minutes to hear the rest of Dr. Lisa Haruma's story. I want to remind you that if you go to chnetwork.org, we have a whole archive of conversion stories, some from a similar background to Dr. Lisa, but also every background that you could imagine, Christian and otherwise. And so if you check that out, you'll find episodes of the Journey Home program, written stories, short interviews, all sorts of people sharing how God led them home to discover the truth and beauty of the Catholic Church. And they just want to share their story with you. So check that out at chnetwork.org. I also want to mention, too, as Lisa said, and we'll talk more about it later, but we have other things available there, including opportunities for converts and those who are thinking about becoming Catholic to attend retreats. So if you go to chnetwork.org/retreats, you can see the upcoming opportunities there. Welcome back to the Journey Home program. We're entering the second half of our hour tonight, speaking with Dr. Lisa Haruma, former Christian Reformed Church. Lisa, thank you for sharing your story tonight. And, you know, great stuff so far, covered a lot of ground. We left off, you just visited the Basilica and experienced the Mass, a very surprising experience in so many ways, a lot of connections to your childhood, the liturgy you experienced in the Reformed Church, but also bringing up a lot of these questions of history and of, you know, how did we get here? And so, you know, when we left off, you had just shared that with your husband, and he said, I guess we need to study the Catholic Church. So pick it up there. What happened next?
12: Yes. Well, he challenged me to look into what the Catholic Church actually taught.
13: Mm-hmm.
12: And I realized that I really didn't know any actual Catholics. Mm-hmm. Everything I learned about the Catholic Church, I had learned from Protestants. And so I went on this journey to start looking into it. You know, mostly on YouTube, to be honest, where I just started looking into the Mass. You know, where did this Mass come from? I just couldn't get the Mass out of my head, and how similar it had been to my experience growing up in the Christian Reformed Church, and not expecting to see any parallels at all. And then as I went on this journey through YouTube, I started picking up on some Reformed connections. For instance, I was recommended to read Rome Sweet Home by Scott and Kimberly Hahn. And I was really curious about them. You know, the idea of an Orthodox Presbyterian minister becoming Catholic, that's just crazy to me. And also reading the book The Lamb's Supper by Scott Hahn, which really does go through the biblical structure of the Mass. As I was reading through these books and learning more about the Hahns, I found an interview with them on The Journey Home. And I thought, this is so crazy. There's actually converts out there from Protestantism that become Catholic. I've never heard of this before. And so I watched with great interest the Hahn's interview. And then you just see thousands of interviews. And the next one I watched was John Bergsma. And John Bergsma is a Christian Reformed Church minister from Grand Rapids. So that's just crazy that he became Catholic. And I really identified with that story.
13: Yeah.
12: And then I saw an interview with Dr. Peter Kraft. Oh, Dr. Kraft. I haven't thought about Dr. Kraft in years. Dr. Kraft's childhood home was across the street from my dad's childhood home.
13: Wow.
12: And his brother, my uncle, was his good friend growing up. And they went to Calvin together. And I definitely knew who he was. He was in the Reformed Church of America that our kids were all baptized in growing up. So I was was aware of his name. And my dad had mentioned him before. Never a negative word was ever said. But I was told that he had become a very accomplished philosopher and then became Catholic. And as a child, I just assumed he had lost his faith. And, you know, maybe some people become academic and become atheist, and some people become academic and become Catholic. That's the last I had really thought about it. And then I watched his story, and I read some of his books, and I thought, you know, in watching this wonderful story, you realize that he didn't lose his faith. He found his faith in the Catholic Church. He deepened his faith in the Catholic Church. And I was just blown away by his testimony. And, you know, he lives right in the neighborhood that I grew up in. So I really identified with Dr. Crafe's story a lot. So after all of that research, I said to my husband, I think we need to talk to our kids. Because if they're not going to be on board with this journey, we may need to put a hold on this a little while. So we talked to our kids and we said, next week we're going to go to a Catholic church. And they were like, okay, but we're not going to go in town. We don't want any of the kids from school recognizing us. So we can go in the town next over. Okay, that's what we did. We got everyone in the car. We went into the town next over. We snuck in the way back of the mass, trying our best not to be recognized. We watched the mass, and it was beautiful. And I remember going back to the car after the mass, and my husband and I turning around in the car, and we were like, so kids, what did you think? And they were like, we loved it.
13: Wow.
12: And we were like, you loved it? I was shocked. I think my jaw hit the ground. I said, you loved that? You loved that more than Rockstar Preacher? You loved that more than Smoke Machine and Light Show? You loved that more than Praise Band? We loved it. So we got our green light that day, and we thought, oh, wow, that was not the response we were expecting. But I still needed to be more sure. So the next week, we went back to the Protestant church. I took the two kids. My husband stayed home. And during the praise time, a woman in front of us dropped her coffee all over the floor. And everybody was spending time, paper towels, cleaning it up. And it was so distracting. And we went back to the car, and the kids said, that would never have happened at the Catholic church, Mom. So that was the last church service we went to that was Protestant. Mm. Since that time, we've always gone to the Catholic Church. Every wow. week, we've gone to the Mass.
13: Wow. Well, during this time, again, because you'd gone to the Bible College and you'd really had a love for the Calvinist theology, what were you discovering in this time as you're kind of, because you had obviously a lot of questions to work through, both doctrinal and historical. So what were you discovering?
12: Well, you know, I think I was... First, I needed to know that Catholics were Christians. I think that was the most important thing that happened at the Basilica that day, right. was just acknowledging that Jesus was the center of the Mass, right. and that Catholics actually believed in Jesus. Right. That was huge for me. And then afterwards, I think it was discovering that the early church was actually Catholic. And those historical roots, that was a huge step in the right direction. So as I was at the masses every week, I was beginning to see in the bulletin invitations to join RCIA. And I thought, well, I can't guarantee I'm going to be Catholic at the end of this, but I'll go to RCIA and find out what these guys really believe. So I remember calling the church secretary and signing up for RCIA. And she said, and are you going to need any sacraments? And I was like, I don't think so. I mean, I just want to know about being Catholic. And I think later on, when I go back to that moment, I think I was half expecting her to be asking me for a side of fries with my burger. Like, I didn't really understand the sacramental life. So I didn't understand what she was even talking about. And so that RCIA process was so helpful because I was able to see an actual priest in real life. I had never met a priest, and even watching him pray, I was very interested because I thought they only just said form prayers. I never expected a priest to pray from his heart like I did. And it was obvious during RCIA that the priest loved Jesus just as much as me. And that was really important for me. And also the priest was able to talk to me a little bit about kind of Catholic culture that I didn't understand, like the sacramentals, like the sign of the cross before prayer or holy water. Those were really hard for me mm-hmm. because in my mind, it was like magic, you know, it was superstitious. And he was able to really help me understand why Catholics do what they do, even what the word holy really means, which didn't make sense to me at the time. Yeah. And we were able to sit with a lot of other Catholics at RCIA, and I was able to meet people that loved Jesus, and their faith was very important to them. And that was really important, too, in the RCIA process.
13: Yeah, it's just a point there. It's interesting. Again, learning about some of Catholic culture, as you said, from Catholics who clearly love Jesus, it's mm-hmm. a really important point, because I think part of the journey that's underappreciated is when you're looking inside the Catholic Church from outside in, you don't know ahead of time, okay, what are things that are actual doctrinal disagreements, and what are things that are just sort of, they make sense, but they just don't make sense on the surface. I just have to go a little deeper, and then it'll make sense as a kind of a cultural thing, a devotional thing. And then what are the things that are just maybe bad examples from Catholics? Because there's that too. There's stuff that's not necessarily Catholic, it's just done. It takes time, it takes accompaniment to work through all that. And so that's I think one of the reasons why the RCIA process is valuable. Is like, it's not just about reading it in a book, it's about sort of being able to walk and kind of sift through the experience.
12: Absolutely. You know? And that was really important for me. During that time, I would say we were the only conference in our class. The entire class was made up of Catholics from that church that just wanted to deepen their faith. Yeah. And so it wasn't a perfect experience, because mm-hmm. there were times where they weren't able to really answer some of my Protestant objections in as deep a way as I needed, because we only had an hour a week and we were just kind of talking about some of the Christian right. basics. Right. So for that, I was back on the internet. And, you know, once I had watched so many of the Journey Home interviews, I was drawn to the Coming Home Network. And once I got there, I was able to see the community page and interact with other converts, other people on the journey, read questions, post questions. And that was so helpful for me. And then also the On the Journey podcast with Matt, Ken, and Kenny. That was a really big experience for me. A really large part of my journey in all of the months leading up to the Easter Vigil was listening to that podcast. And I would listen to it every day yeah. in the car, at home, you know, talking, interacting with this podcast on all of my Protestant objections. Mm-hmm. So that's where I learned about all the sacraments. That's where I was really able to understand the real presence of the Eucharist. Yeah. That's where I was able to go through all of the solas and understand yeah. The objections to them. You know, all the Marian dogmas. So there were many Protestant objections I had, but in working through those in the podcast, once I was able to start with church authority and I was really able to claim that, then I knew I was going to get there mm-hmm. because I believed in the authority of the church.
13: Yeah. What were some of the biggest objections that you had to work through personally?
12: Well, Marian dogmas, of course, were really difficult for me. Yeah. I think the real presence in the Eucharist was really hard. But once I got there, then it was the easiest part, because the Catholic Church is the only one that can claim that. So if that's true, then that's where I want to be.
13: Yeah.
12: There was a time in December, I can remember going to the Feast of the Immaculate Conception, and we sang the song, Immaculate Mary, Your Praises We Sing. And I came home horrified. I remember posting on the community page, mm-hmm. Catholics just sang, Immaculate Mary, Your Praises We Sing. But you told me we don't worship Mary. But we worship Mary. We just said that. And people responded back right away. And they were so charitable and patient in their explanations. And they said, did you know there's a difference between praise and worship? Worship is reserved for God alone. Worship involves sacrifice. Praise can be said of a job well done. You can praise your child for a job well done. We can praise Mary for her yes. And I thought, you know what? I've never thought about it that way. I've always thought of praise and worship in the same sentence. praise and worship time, singing and prayer. I never thought of praise and worship being different. So that was really helpful to me, being able to bounce questions off of other people on the journey on that community page and having my questions answered. And so by the time I got to the Easter Vigil, I was really able to say, I believe everything that the church teaches.
13: Yeah. As you said, again, the authority piece is such a crucial one, because so many of these, sort of like the underlying question is sort of like, well, would God really do that, right? Maybe he could work through Mary, he could work through the intercession of the saints, he could give himself in the body and blood in the Eucharist, I suppose, but would he, did he, and how do I know? And so that's why ultimately it all does come down to a question of authority, of like, well, okay, well, yeah, well, there's lots of opinions amongst Christianity. Where do I go to find true authority that can say, yeah, this we can teach authoritatively that this is how God has done this. This is how he has brought us into true worship. And so the authority piece is just so crucial. Yeah.
12: Yeah, and I think also I needed to learn that the reformers, John Calvin, Martin Luther, they had a much higher view of the sacraments than I had. Mm-hmm. And so even though we were faithfully Christian Reformed, we had learned a much more symbolic view of the sacraments mm-hmm. than even John Calvin had. Mm-hmm. So that helped me too, that John Calvin was a lot closer to the Catholic Church than I was. Yeah. And also knowing that the people who had learned church from the apostles themselves are much more likely to have those sacraments right than I was. And so that was a very humbling experience. By the time I got to that Easter Vigil, it was such a thrill, you know, to be able to receive the Eucharist and be confirmed in the Catholic Church. It was just one of the best days of my life. And a year later, my husband and youngest daughter also became confirmed in the church. So,
13: praise God.
12: Yes.
13: And you took, I think, St. Catherine Drexel as your confirmation.
12: That's saying, right.
13: Did you know much about her? Why did you pick her?
12: No, I didn't. I only knew as I was in RCIA and we were encouraged to pick a saint. I did a little reading. The Drexel name certainly is a very well-known name in Philadelphia. So that's closer to where we are living now. And I loved her charitable philanthropic spirit. And also she had a real heart for racial reconciliation. Mm-hmm. So, she was a saint that I really enjoyed taking on her name. That was great.
13: Beautiful. Well, what happened after the rest of the family came in? Talk about life as a Catholic, and then what's happened since then?
12: Yeah, it's been really exciting. You know, I don't know who shared this with me on the community page, but Protestantism was referred to kind of like being in a swimming pool. You know, you can see all sides. It's very clear. You kind of know what you're getting into. Being a Catholic is kind of like jumping into the ocean. You know, you can't see the edges. It's just so big and there's so much to know and you'll never know all of it. You just have to pace yourself. And that's what's been really fun, is just going through the Catholic life and learning what I need to learn. Very humbling. So the first year I purposely wanted to just be Catholic, just see what the local parish, had and learn how to be Catholic. I went to some of the Steubenville conferences. I've been going every year, defending your faith and applied biblical studies. And I'd highly recommend those. You know, I really met a lot of wonderful Catholic people, both converts and cradle Catholics. And, learned a lot about being Catholic, which was great, deepened my faith. In the fall, I went to one of the retreats in Conyers, Georgia, and that was a great experience too, just to meet so many other new Catholics. Some even Christian Reformed were there, and I had a wonderful experience there. And I remember at that retreat, really talking with some of the people there, we really prayed about what local parish life is like, because it's very different from Protestantism. Right. You know, you're not going to have the social dynamic of Protestantism. There was no small group ministry. I wasn't going to the women's coffee. You know, it's a little bit more isolating. Mm-hmm. And I was very happy to be Catholic. Mm-hmm. I've never regretted it. But I gained so much, but I lost a little bit socially. Mm-hmm. You know, we would just go to Mass and, you know, no one would talk to us and we would just keep going to Mass wondering, Are we going to blend in? Are we going to meet people? And what I found was going to daily Mass really helped with that. Weekly Mass, you know, much larger. People generally go to Mass and stay and pray and leave, and there's not that social interaction. Daily Mass, I would go to daily Mass and pray the rosary every day. Daily Mass, pray the rosary, as long as I wasn't working. And I got to the Conyers, Georgia retreat, and I had been Catholic for about 6 months at that point. And I said, I don't know, guys. I don't know if this is the parish for me. I go to

0: And since that time, it's been great. Everything clicked. You know, they are so happy to share their faith with me. I call them my little rosary crew. When I go and pray the rosary with them, they share prayers with me. And, you know, they invite me to Catholic devotions like First Friday or First Saturday. Would you like to go to our rosary that we're having at the park? And, you know, it's a different type of fellowship, but it's there. It's just different.
1: Yeah, that's. I really appreciate you sharing that bit of testimony there, because, again, it's such an important thing for converts to hear. And again, that's a lot of what the conversation at the Communion Network Retreats is about, some of these nuanced social, ongoing elements of becoming Catholic. And because that experience, right, there's a mixture there, right? Some of it's just timing, taking time to kind of get to know people and everything. Some of it is there's a culture shift, right? Like, again, it's just a very different, you know, culture around the Mass and worship service, right? It's a different focus. Doesn't mean that the fellowship elements can't be at other times. It's just not there. So there's a culture shift. But then there's also, in some parishes, you know, like every parish is different. Some parishes, there really is something is lacking there that should be there, which is, yeah, more of a social fellowship element. But as a new convert, you don't know which is which, right? And so it can be discouraging. And so that, you know, part of the message is, yeah, take time, be patient, pray for God to bring holy relationships into your life, holy friendships, but also recognize that it's a journey of getting to know a new culture. So it just takes time. It's a process.
0: Yes, and it is a little bit more centered around Catholic devotion. Mm-hmm. And so if you find kind of your devotion that you really want to start learning, mm-hmm. you know, you can meet the right people. Mm-hmm. On the second year, I thought, I'm going to start to do something more service-oriented here. And so I joined a group of people that go to a local nursing home. And we bring the Eucharist. I became a Eucharistic minister in order to help there. We sometimes have Mass. The priest will come and have Mass for the people at the nursing home. And that's been a great experience too. Not only because it's so wonderful to see these Catholics at the nursing home praying the rosary in their 90s, even 100 years old, and they're just so devoted to their Catholic faith. So that's been very inspirational. But also learning about some of the other parishioners that attend this this volunteer event and realizing that some of them are converts, which I never knew, as I never had a chance to meet them before. And now we'll be going about getting ready for the Mass and talking. And I just assumed all of them were cradle Catholics, and they're not. One of them is a convert from Judaism from 2008. Wow. I never knew that. So that was a great way to meet other people as well. And then on my third year, which is this year, I decided I'll be a little brave and I'll actually approach my parish about starting things myself. And so they approved me to start working on some Catholic women social events. So we started a rosary hike. We put in a bulletin announcement in several local parishes, and we've had women come out for this rosary hike. Got a chance to meet people that are like-minded, faithful Catholic women looking for fellowship. And I think I've realized through that experience that Catholic women do want fellowship. And sometimes God's calling me to be the one to start that. Right. So, and we've had a variety of experiences at the local parish.
1: That's so good. And I do like the way that you, again, in your own experience, sharing that. Yeah, that, again, giving it time, taking your time to kind of get fully immersed and learn and adapt and be enculturated, right? But then, you know, discerning the timing of the Lord. Okay, now if there's something missing here, if something is missing at the parish level, or if something could be added here, then, you know, when the time is right, choose me, right?
0: Exactly. Exactly.
1: That's beautiful. Well, we have 10 minutes left, Lisa. And so I just want to circle back around on a few things. Again, you mentioned, you know, the stuff, the doctrines and teachings and culture around Mary and around the Eucharist, mm-hmm. you know, being particular barriers for you. Again, we've in some sense, we've heard a lot of the apologetics before, but how did you on those issues, what was really significant to you in not just coming to accept them intellectually, but actually being able to embrace them in terms of your own spiritual life?
0: Sure. I think the Eucharist was probably easier for me than Mary.
1: Right. You had a bit more of experience, at least with the form of that in your background.
0: Yeah, although I still thought of it completely in a symbolic way. And it was really hard for me. You know, maybe the scientist that I am thought it was just very strange that I could embrace the idea that Jesus could be transformed like that. Although I believe in miracles, so, you know, I don't know why I had so much trouble with that.
1: Well, the incarnation too.

0: Absolutely. Absolutely. There's not a lot of logic here, right? But the Eucharist for me, I think just looking at John 6, you know, really helped, you know, understanding Jesus's words. And also, I think looking at the early church, that no person in the early church believed in the Eucharist as symbolic. Mm-hmm. And that somebody who believed like me, they would have been cast out of the church as a heretic. Mm-hmm. That was very alarming for me, that mm-hmm. I realized that someone with my own views, you know, wouldn't have been accepted in the church back then.
1: Yeah, and that in some sense, the burden of proof was on you on why you don't believe this, you don't accept this, versus it being on the church to prove it. Because again, that was the original view.
0: Exactly. Yeah. And, you know, and sometimes when I think about my journey, I don't think I would have become Catholic if I hadn't been Christian Reformed first. So I could have seen all of those similarities. Right. But in other ways, with time, really, I also think that if I hadn't gone into that non-denominational space, would I have become Catholic? Because at that point, I really had to rectify the fact that communion had changed so much. And why did it bother me that it had been so simplified? Why did it bother me that there was no preparatory service for me, giving an opportunity to confess my sins right. for something so important? So, yeah, I think all of those experiences caused me to start to embrace the Eucharist as being really the true presence. That's kind of how I got there. I was looking at the early church, reading John 6, realizing that Jesus's words were Jesus's words. And, you know, once I believed it, then everything else kind of fell into place. For Mary, I think it was mostly the typology, you know, understanding the connections between the Old Testament and the New Testament, you know, the new Eve, the Ark of the Covenant. Those were situations that I had never really thought about before. Typology, it was all new to me. And reading those typisms, the more I read, the more I could see Mary. And so that helped too.
1: Yeah. Well, you also mentioned earlier too, the whole praise and worship thing. Sometimes the words that we've grown accustomed to and that have maybe been used in different ways polemically, they themselves become a barrier. Because again, if we just sort of step back and say, on a human level, well, it makes sense that God, I mean, he calls us and he works through people. He works through our decisions and our actions. And if a Christian cooperates them and they grow in holiness as a result of them, when we revere that holiness, it's just God, right? We're referring back to God just as they would. Mary points to Jesus, mm-hmm. right? The great saints and heroes of the church, they always point to Jesus, right? So there's something very normal and human about just recognizing it and acknowledging it and praising it, knowing that all of this comes from God, right?
0: Right.
1: Somebody compliments me. It was like, well, okay, that's very nice of you. I appreciate that. But we all know it comes from God, right?
0: So right.
1: That's just a normal human thing. And sometimes the words almost kind of get in the way there.
0: And when you say cooperate, that was actually a word that had never really been explained to me before. Cooperating with grace. Mm. Because in my mind, God does all of the work.
1: Right.
0: And I wanted him to get all of the glory for that.
1: Yeah.
0: That's why, you know, the perseverance of the saints and never losing your salvation was so important to me, because God's work is always perfect. He
1: right.
0: chose me and he's going to complete my salvation to the very end. And I didn't want to have to take any credit for that, because I didn't want to be earning my salvation. That was something I struggled with a lot, you know, I still think Aquinas has almost a Calvinistic idea of predestination. I didn't have to give up predestination to be Catholic. But I did have to give up the fact that once saved, always saved, that, you know, I cooperate with the Lord. God does all the work. Mm-hmm. But I still have some cooperation there. Yeah. That's something I'm still learning about.
1: Well, it's the Catholic both and rather
0: yes.
1: than the either or.
0: Yes.
1: Right? I think it was Creeft who put it in this way, that God is so sovereign, he's able to have things the way that he wants them. And the way that he has chosen to organize things is that he gave us free will and he invites us to participate, to cooperate. As you said, it still all goes back to him. It all comes from him. It's all leading to him. He works through our yes. He works through our cooperation. And so, again, that's just, it's a both and. It's a great
0: yeah.
1: mystery. And I think that the issue is sometimes trying to resolve the mystery rather than kind of live in the mystery.
0: Mm-hmm.
1: You know, and that seems, you know, Scripture presents us with these mysteries, God's sovereignty, man's free will, time and eternity. How do we resolve them? Well, I think the church helps us to guard those mysteries and not try to oversimplistically resolve them one direction, but to live in them. Somehow we know God is sovereign and eternal and perfect, but he also calls us to do things, to say yes, to go wash in the well or go, you know, sin no more. He calls us to do things. There's a great mystery there that we try to live in.
0: Faithful. Yeah, I agree. And that's actually something I'm learning more. Even my husband and I talk about this sometimes. The assurance of our salvation was more intact when we were reformed, believe it or not. We actually have a little bit more fear and trembling as Catholics because there's more responsibility on us to cooperate. Whereas when I was reformed, I felt very assured. You know, I knew that I would never have that love for Jesus if I wasn't saved. And so I felt very assured that God was going to complete his work. In the Catholic model, there's a little bit more fear and trembling, you know, because there's a lot that I have to concentrate on, going back to confession and staying within his grace. And so it's a big responsibility.
1: You know, we talk again a lot about the journey on here, and conversion. That's definitely more of an emphasis in the Catholic view of sanctification, that it's not just, again, staying on the right side of being damned, right? Or just do it. It's not checking off boxes. Mm-hmm. That it's actually through my cooperation with God's grace that he's changing me.
0: Correct.
1: Right. That's a shift there.
0: Yes. That was a complete game changer for me that, you know, instead of the being as sinful as I was, but knowing that God's grace covered me, but in this view, God's actually changing me. And like I said, that adds actually the responsibility because I want to be holy. Yeah. And sometimes I'll just receive the Eucharist and pray, Lord, make me holy. It's a massive responsibility in my heart. And thankfully God gets to do the work.
1: Yeah.
0: Yeah.
1: Well, that's the beautiful thing about the sacraments, too. Again, Catholics get sort of accused of works righteousness. And again, we recognize that that's right. It's not that.
0: No
1: right?
0: Way.
1: We're cooperating with grace. We, you know, it's all God.
0: Yes.
1: But the sacraments are actually the great example of this, because, again, I show up. I don't do anything but show up and drag
0: exactly.
1: myself to the mass or perhaps to the confessional first. But it's all God.
0: Yes.
1: Right. We don't, you know, and even when we go to confession, right, we're given a penance. But penance is not, we're not trying to earn it. There's nothing we can do to earn the great gift that we just received. It's that, what is penance? It's this, I like to put it, it's a small act of love because we're relearning to cooperate with God's grace again, because that's his point. He wants to teach us to love like he does. Really, not just externally, not just in appearances, but to actually have a heart like Jesus does, which, again, I find a very comforting vision.
0: Amen. No, I agree with you completely.
1: Well, we have just a couple minutes left, Lisa. You know, any words of encouragement that you'd like to share to other people who may be coming from a similar background to you with questions?
0: Sure, sure. Yeah. I mean, you know, I think the beauty of the sacramental life is really what's become my greatest joy in Catholicism, but was my greatest mystery. You know, I really didn't understand the sacraments. I really didn't understand what they were supposed to do. In my mind, sacraments were just symbols. And so the idea that there's grace that's given by sacraments, it's been really a joy. And being able to see my kids be able to experience that for themselves, like my youngest, and God willing, hopefully all of my children, you know, that's been very exciting too. You know, I think for people who are looking into the Catholic Church with questions, you know, I just encourage them to keep reading, keep looking. I think that as I went on my journey, there were definitely times where I thought, this is not going to be for me. But with patience, you get there, you know, talking, especially to other converts really has helped. And, you know, I really think, even though it might seem that Calvinists are the farthest away, I like to think we're actually the closest. There's actually a lot in common. Yeah. And so the more you look, the more you're going to find.
1: Yeah. Oh, well, thank you so much, Lisa, for sharing your story. What a great delight to have you here. And thank you for joining us for this episode of the Journey Home program. I just want to reiterate, as Lisa said, again, a couple great opportunities for you. As I mentioned before, you can go to chnetwork.org to find a whole archive of stories and resources. 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But in the meantime, we'll be back again next week with another story. God bless.

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12: Hello, this is Steve Gleason with your one-minute tool for Catholic evangelism. Here's the question for your non-Catholic friend. According to the American court system, can a jury of 12 citizens who are of varying moral beliefs, backgrounds, and persuasions objectively deem a person not guilty who actually committed the crime? Well, here's your three best friendship tools for Catholic evangelism. Number one, church law. In the same manner, the Apostolic College, who are the unique inheritors of the Catholic Church authority, were also granted that same power. Secondly, certain limitations. The court of 12, called a jury, can only grant acquittal or guilt. The Apostolic College, proceeding from the 12 apostles, can declare a third position, that being innocence, different from acquittal. And thirdly, a tough comeback. The jury of 12 wields frightening power that changes lives. The church also wields magnificent power that changes guilt into forgiveness and pardon. Is your Bible church obedient to James chapter 5, which says, call for the elders of the church, and if he has committed sins, he will be forgiven? So if you ask your pastor to provide weekly opportunities to confess sins, will he?
13: Hi, this is David Fortin from Through the Fire. 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

conversation is to tell everybody Jesus loves you. We are all called to be great saints. Don't miss the opportunity. Thank you. Thank you. Well, welcome to you and welcome to all of our wonderful family that are here from all kinds of states. We have some great guests here from Houston, and we have them from Maine. We have them from everywhere. And I just want you to know it's so good for us to be here with all of you and to see our family. You know, when you're talking to a camera, you just have to kind of imagine. But when people come here, we know for sure the people we speak to and the Lord speaks to through the programs on EWTN. Well, 2 weeks ago, we went through the Our Father. Last week, we went through the Act of Contrition. We're going to continue going through some basic prayers. Why? Because I think most people either forgot them or the children are not learning these basic prayers. I think that's a shame, huh? This is Anima Christi, Soul of Christ. And we say this prayer many times after communion or before communion. The sisters sing it very often, Soul of Christ. I'd like to go through it with you. Because many times when we say a prayer, we don't think of the words. As a result, we don't have it in the heart, only the mind. Sometimes that's true of the rosary. And we say the prayers and then we get distracted and you wonder, if my husband's going to be grouchy when he comes home tonight, Hail Mary, full of grace. The Lord is with thee. I wish you weren't so grouchy. Hail Mary, full of grace, the Lord is with thee. And we go through the whole rosary. But you and I, as we struggle and struggle in our daily life to try to be holy and to be like Jesus, things sometimes are hard. So we're going to take this beautiful prayer, Anima Christi, and we're going to go through it and just see what it means to us, what it can mean to us. Huh? Now, what we say, number one, is Soul of Christ. Well, just think, huh? Think for a moment that the eternal word, you know what, say, let me read a little bit about St. John's Gospel here. It's an amazing thing. I'll just read you a few paragraphs or sentences. It says, in the beginning was the Word. This is the prologue of St. John's Gospel. In the beginning was the Word. The Word. Jesus. The Word was with God, and the Word was God. Now, down here, it says, and the Word was made flesh and dwelt among us. What does that mean? It means that our Lord's human nature had a soul. That his Godhead never left him. He was always Son of God in the beginning with the Father, and nothing was made. Nothing. Not a blade of grass, not an animal, not a mountain, not a tree without him. That word was spoken, let there be light, and there was light. Now, so the human soul of the divine Son of God. See? It's amazing, isn't it now? I have a soul, and he took upon himself a soul like mine.
It says, sanctify me. The soul of God, the Godhead himself, eternal. It kind of hurts your head when you think about it. You know, if you look at astronomy and you think the distance and the stars and what proportions they are, they just boggle your mind. The soul of Jesus, his body, blood, you know what the Eucharist is, huh? Body, blood, soul, and divinity. And I receive that soul of Christ every time I receive communion, and it sanctifies me. How does it do that, huh? In the Eucharist, huh? Well, St. Peter says that the grace is a participation in the very nature of God. Jesus took on our nature. He never ceased, though, to be God. God-man. Well, I have a human nature. You have a human nature. And our human nature is part spiritual and part animal. You want to think of that, you know? But on our animal level, we are the dumbest. I mean, we're really mentally way down. You say, what do you mean by that? I have an intellect and I... Okay, just look at the animal part of you. You can't fly like an eagle. You can't climb like a squirrel. When you're born, you're absolutely, totally helpless. You can't do a thing for yourself. We used to raise sheep. The odor discouraged us. Mostly discouraged the neighbors. And so, so we were rather forced to get rid of our sheep. But when a sheep, when a lamb was born, he knew just where to go. Struggling, oh, on his little feet. But he knew where to go. He was blind. You didn't know what to do. You just laid there. If your mother didn't feed you, you'd have died. So we're way up there before we can make our own living, our own food. I saw a little baby mouse, that big, going for a piece of bread. And it wasn't even near him. We don't have the strength of a lion. On an animal level, we could never survive on our own. On a spiritual level, since part of me is spirit, how do I know that? Because I can think. I have a memory made to the image of the Father. Because I can create. I can do things. I have an intellect made to the image of Jesus. I can discern. And I have a will made to the image of the Spirit. Strong. I can decide what I want to do and then do it. An animal goes by instinct. If you feed an animal, he knows that he can go to you. So I am part spirit and part animal. Together, it makes human nature.
Well, God sent his son, Jesus, to become human. What a humiliation that was. Bound by the laws of man that he created. He depended on Our Lady for everything. He had to wait until he grew up. Now, he had the mind of God. And so when you receive Holy Communion, you receive a part of God. That's why we have to do so with such reverence. We have to have reverence. And I'm going to have an accident if I don't blow my nose. This is the only program you can do that on. But see, when we receive communion, we participate in the very nature of God. It's not as simple like you've been told. It's his body, his soul, his divinity, his blood, all of him. And so as I absorb through that communion this divine nature, I am always a creature. I never become God like these women goddesses running around the world. That's the dumbest thing I ever saw in my life. You're getting wrinkled, you got gray hair, you're old, and you're a god. Jesus, Mary, and Joseph. You're not a goddess, you're a nothing. You're a human being on your way out. You got to make up your mind, sweetheart, which way you're going. You can forget this goddess business. So we do not become God, but we can be filled with his very nature. And what? I can become more and more and more like Jesus. See? Christ-like. Everybody has one time in their life met somebody that was Christ-like. So I met so-and-so, and they were so Christ-like. That person has to have a lot of Jesus inside. Because you can see that the animal part of us and the spiritual part of us on its own is not capable of great heroic virtue. And so we ask this communion, this Eucharist, to make me holy. So we look at the soul of Christ. Then we look at the body of Christ. You know, in Lourdes, the people kind of line up in there and stretch on stretchers and wheelchairs and everything. And the priest comes and he blesses everybody with the Blessed Sacrament, the body of Jesus, the bloody blood, soul, and divinity of Jesus. And many of them get healed. But what kind of healing are we asking for? Sometimes, you know, our physical healing is for our good. Why? Because it keeps me close to Jesus. I feel, and I've said this before, the next to my vocation, I think the greatest gift next to that is the pain I have to endure every day. Why? Because it forces me to cling to Jesus. And so when we receive communion, we ask our dear Lord to heal me in the way I need healing. See? Many of us need bodily healing, but I always wondered if that's the most important thing. I think spiritual healing is more important. Why? Because
I could go straight to heaven with crippled legs and back and blind or deaf. I can't go there if I'm hateful, unforgiving. And so we have to ask our dear Lord to heal me, to heal you of an unforgiving spirit, of an addiction to drugs, alcohol, sex, crime, murder. We've never lived in an age when children murdered children. What have we created in this world? When we were created by God to have a very high dignity on earth and in his kingdom. We were created by God, redeemed by his Son, given the Eucharist. Why? Well, we could be raised to the very level of having within me the very body, blood, soul, and divinity, which I have a share in the very nature of God. Can you realize that? You see, when so many of our good priests and religious women, especially, when they teach your children that there is no Eucharist, you see what they deprive you of? What a crime. What a sin to lead people astray. But see, little children whose hearts are open to faith in Jesus. And when we don't tell them the truth, when we lie, what do you have, huh? It says, blood of Christ, cover me. One word is drench me. Well, some people get drenched in a flood and you get drenched in the rain. We want the blood of Jesus to cover me. Why? Because we're sinners. The blood of Jesus shed on the cross healed all our wounds. It doesn't mean by that. A lot of people say, well, I can do what I want. I can commit any sin. Jesus saved me. That doesn't make any sense. You can't be presumptuous. God, all holy God, cannot allow you to sin or give you the right to sin by dying for you. That doesn't make any sense. When we say that we want the blood of Jesus to cover me, it's that protection to keep me away from sin, to forgive me when I sin, when I go against his will. It's the most awesome thing you can say. Awesome. Why? Only the Son of God could come and live and suffer among us and die so that we may live. And only then can we be covered with that precious blood. See? The word cover and drench means to be soaked in that awesome, redeeming, precious blood. We used to have a whole month. Y'all remember that? All of you over 60?
Nobody wants to admit they're over 60, but... then we used to have a whole month of July in memory of the precious blood. Now, they took that away, and they will get it back. The next part of this beautiful prayer says, water from the side of Christ, wash me. Wash me. You know, when we look at the cross and Good Friday, I don't think we meditate at all. When our dear Lord pronounced these seven last words, when he said, Father, in a very loud voice, Father, into thy hands I commend my spirit, every drop of his blood had been shed. And when Longinus hit his heart with a lance, a spear, water and blood came out. Only a heart that ruptures can have water and blood come out. There was nothing left. Every drop of it. You realize the miracle it took for Jesus to say in a loud voice those seven words? If anyone lost half their blood, they'd be unconscious. They couldn't talk. At the moment there wasn't a drop left, he said, into thy hands I commend my spirit. Isn't that amazing, huh? See, we don't realize that the Holy Spirit gave our dear Lord's human nature special strength, special grace. The Father sent his Son, the Son came for you, and the Spirit gave him special grace, special strength to be able to suffer all that, so every drop of his blood could be shed and still speak. See, we are all, every time you go to confession, you are washed, made clean in the blood of Jesus. Now, this is not baptism. Baptism is a sacrament. This is a prayer. And the sacrament is that I am cleansed totally by baptism. But when I say this prayer, I am asking that I am cleansed over and over. We're all sinners. You know what our Lord said today in the Mass? Peter said to our Lord one day, he was feeling kind of holy, you know? And he said, Master, should I forgive my brother seven times? Well, the Jewish law said you should forgive your brother three times. And Peter said, oh, well, I can beat that one. I'll make it seven. I feel generous today. He probably had Thomas in mind. I think he had Thomas in mind. Thomas just didn't become a doubter. I think he was that throughout the 3 years. I can imagine the old apostles coming home one day and healing so many people, and Peter coming up and saying, Lord, this man was born blind and I healed him. And Thomas says, how do you know he's born blind? Were you there? I mean, were you there when he was born? I can imagine Thomas saying every so often, well, are you sure? Oh, don't you want to just sock somebody like that, huh? Oh, they never believe anything you say. You come in all enthused about something and they go,
Oh, really? You know, that's hard to take. I know Peter had Thomas in mind, but he's looking straight at him, you know. Our dear Lord, oh, the answer he gave him. No, he said 70 times, 7 times a day. Any mathematicians around here? That's over 400 times a day. I don't think I've ever forgiven anybody 400 or more than 400 times a day. I don't think I could. With my Italian temperament, no way. No way. At some point, maybe 25 or 30, I might make it 25, 26. Get lost, will you? But Jesus, no. No. Jesus says 70 times 7. Which, what does it mean? It means as many times as your neighbor offends you, you must forgive. Now, the next part of this marvelous prayer is Passion of Christ, strengthen me. My friends, do you ever pray for strength? Huh? Strength against temptations. They're everywhere today. I tried to watch about 10 minutes of the news. The rest isn't worth watching. And you can just see so many football games and the scores are up and down and you don't know who's gone where. And I think, if you pardon my grossness, but I think football is a dumb game. As a poor guy goes and he finally catches his ball and somebody tackles him and 20 men fall on top of him. As if he's gone anywhere. Where can he go? Are you trying to cripple him? Just because he happened to catch the ball. Did you ever understand that? Anybody here understand why everybody piles on top of him? I bet there's not a man here can tell me why 10 men fall on top of one. How he gets up, I don't know. He gets up and he shakes himself. I'd be crushed bones. And so today there are so many distractions in the world. So many things that shouldn't have never happened in this world. And in the church, oh, my Jesus. A woman called me up the other day. It said that these sisters someplace, I won't mention, took away the tabernacle and put some female goddess in its place. And when they have the winter solstice, they have some kind of a diabolical thing they have with incense. And you know, you just get sick way down deep in your stomach. To think that we could fall so far from grace. We need to pray for strength. There is coming out, I think, was made in England. It's going to air in Los Angeles this week, and I suppose it'll flood the country. A very bad anti-Catholic, anti-priest movie called Priests, it's all. The three priests involved in this movie are the very worst, according to the movie. And if you notice, there's Catholic bashing everywhere you go. Everywhere. They'll have a whole program about nuns who have gone astray. They're hungering for freedom. Why freedom? I got more freedom than all you have. I belong to the Lord God. I'm a spouse of Christ. Well, what can you give me? A
car? Keep it. I don't mind brick cheese, but that. I want to qualify that, you know? But really, don't go to those kind of movies. If you're a Catholic, why do you want to watch your church being criticized and ridiculed and made everything evil? Why do you want to do that, huh? Why? You need strength. You need strength. And you got to pray for fortitude. That's what strength is, fortitude. The fourth gift of the Spirit, fortitude. Courage. Stand up and be Christian. And stand up and be a real Catholic. Not a divided Catholic. Not one who lives by half-truths or preaches lies. Follow the church. Follow the magisterium. We have a holy pontiff. Follow him. You can't go wrong. Follow this book here. Now, the next part of this prayer says, good Jesus, hear me. You can say that many times a day, huh? Good Jesus, hear me. Good Jesus. Our Holy Mother St. Clare, 700-800 years ago, she used to say over and over all day long, poor Jesus. Poor Jesus. When you see all these terrible things going on in a church, under the guise of new theology, new this and new that, there is no new truth. There are new half-truths. If you look at the history of the church, it might be well for you to read one. You'll see that every 400 years, another schism, another heresy became along. Today, they have taken them all and put them in all this generation because you never read the history of the church. You think it's new. The only thing new about the heresies in the church and the schisms in the church today is it's mixed with satanic worship. That's the difference. Henry VIII and Luther and Zwingli and Welsh and all of them, they began to water down. But they all maintain their love for God and they maintain their love for Jesus. And they maybe got mixed up or ceased to believe in this doctrine or that one. But they clung to the Lord as they do today. We in the church have gone from enneagrams to centering prayer to solstice worship to goddesses. Then you buy it, hook, line, and sinker. Hook, line, and sinker. You buy it as something new. It's as old as Satan himself. Comes from the very bowels of hell. And you buy it. The next sentence is very important for you today and for me. In your wounds, shelter me. When you are tempted to something very bad, very sinful, very evil, why don't you say this little prayer, huh? In your wounds, shelter me. Hold me. Keep me safe. The
That's what you need to do today. This little Anima Christi prayer, I think, is one of the most important prayers we need today. It has everything in it we need. From turn me away, keep me. From turning away from you, Lord, hold me, keep me. Don't let me turn. Save me from turning away from you. From the evil one, protect me. Boy, we need that one, huh? You know what I think would be good? With all the Catholic bashing and this evil movie, every night before we go to bed, we need to say a prayer for all the priests, bishops, religious who have gone astray. They have awesome responsibilities. Awesome. If they don't make it, it'll be equally awesome eternal pain. Jesus died for all of us. Every man and woman and child born, whether they know it or not, or even like it or not, they were saved and will be saved by Jesus and his precious blood. And there is an evil one you need to be protected from. If you don't believe that one, he's really got you. Why? Because that's what he wants. I wonder sometimes if our good religious even believe in heaven or a judgment. So when our dear Lord, in this prayer, our dear Lord says, you know, we must protect ourselves. He said to the apostles, pray. Spend an hour with me and pray that you are not put to the test. We're all put to the test today, aren't we? And everything you do, everywhere you go, you drive down the street, you got to turn your head away from billboards. I saw these beautiful young girls in bathing suits. Well, I don't know what you call them. They weren't bathing suits. They were something. I wasn't sure where it was, let alone what it was. You know, I have never in my 71 years seen women, so many feminists who want to be equal, and so many women degraded, absolutely degrading themselves. I've never seen anything. It doesn't make any sense to me that you want to be a priest, you want to be this, you want to be that, you want to be equal, and yet the media degrades you. Degrades your nature, your beauty as a woman, your goodness.

to the dust. And some of you parents, don't let your children do that. Let us pray. At some point, our dear Lord touches their hearts. The next part of this prayer says, "The hour of death, call me." Wouldn't that be wonderful if you were dying and you heard a voice said, "Mary." It'd be wonderful, huh? Or John. I told you this little thing before. Some of you haven't heard it. There was, during Mass, a man would just pop in at the consecration and he'd leave. And the pastor always thought he was not being so nice, you know? And he kind of rash judged the poor man. And so he caught him one day and he said, "What are you doing?" And he said, "Well, Father," he said, "I'm a trainman." And he said, "I only have a minute. So I just run in and say, 'Hi, Jesus, it's John.' And that's all the time I have." So sometime later, there was a train accident, and this man was in the hospital dying. And Father went to see him. And he gave him the last sacraments. And suddenly, he heard the voice of Jesus, and he said, "Hello, John. This is Jesus." Wouldn't that be awesome, huh? If we were so faithful to him, that one day, as you lie there dying, and you will, and so will I. Well, if he would mention your name and say, "Come, come with me into my kingdom." Well, the last part of this prayer says, "Into your presence lead me." Oh, doesn't that make you excited, huh? All of our guests that are here, our wonderful family here, they're going to have that experience tomorrow and the next day. They're going to be right in his presence, the Eucharist, high on a throne, a 5'2" monstrance. Somebody said, "Why have you got it so big?" I said, "Because I couldn't find one bigger." "In your presence, lead me to praise you with all your saints forever and ever. Amen." Isn't that a beautiful prayer? Huh? If you want it, I'll send it to you. I don't know where I'll get it. I'll print it for you. We got a printing press. But see, last week we had contrition, the week before the Our Father, today the Anima Christi. Simple Catholic prayers. Oh, aren't they beautiful, huh? We need to bring them back. You know, let me read the whole thing to you. I got it in here. "Soul of Christ, sanctify me. I'm asking for holiness, see? Body of Christ, heal me. Blood of Christ, drench me, cover me. Water from the side of Christ, wash me." We need to be cleansed so bad. "Passion of Christ, strengthen me. Good Jesus, hear me." I like that. Still to get angry when something happens, instead of blowing your top, say, "Oh, good Jesus, hear me. In your wounds, shelter me. From turning away, keep me. From the evil one, protect me. At the hour of death, call me. Into your presence,

0: lead me to praise you with all your saints forever and ever. Wow. Do we have any calls? No? Yeah, we do. You know, I get so excited about these prayers that I forget about the phone call. Hi.
1: Good evening.
0: Where are you from?
1: New York.
0: And what is your question?
1: Mother, I'm going to be confirmed next month.
0: Oh, you are?
1: Yes, ma'am.
0: How wonderful.
1: And thank you. And I'm going to be having my first confession, and I'm a 41-year-old man that's been in the military for 24 years.
0: Ah.
1: I'm a little bit afraid of my first confession. I'm just wondering, should I go in and say, let's start with thou shalt not and go down the list, or...
0: Well, sweetheart, if you've done them all... I think I would. I would know. I would be... I'd just be very honest and say in your own words what you... Don't be scared. I know it's more a little pride on our part. We just don't want everybody to know. But look, they know. Unless you embezzle $5 million, why, you know, may not know that, but they know everything else. And I don't think you did that. But just go in, because you're going to come out feeling like an eagle. Just feeling like an eagle. This Anima Christi prayer is good for those of you who have been away from the church for a long time. And I just want to say, welcome home. Welcome home. And get a good priest who acknowledges you did commit a sin. Don't go to somebody that talks you out of it. Oh, that wasn't so bad. Or, you're just being human. Or, no, you weren't being human. You're being a sinner. Have some priest that loves you enough and is holy enough to say, ooh, boy, that's pretty bad. But God forgives you. Welcome home. Don't go to somebody who doesn't know one sin from another. Pick some old priest that hasn't learned the new ways. And say, Father, I have sinned against God, against heaven, and I have done all of these things, and I'm very sorry. And if he's a wise, holy man, he will cry with you, because you're free. For the first time in all these years, this heavy burden, you're going to feel it lifting away from you. After every sin is confessed, you're going to feel it just lifting up. You're going to feel wonderful. Have that in mind when you go. And also remember, you haven't done one thing he hears and hasn't heard 100 times. You can't surprise a priest, not a good one. He stands there in the place of a good shepherd, ready to hold you in his arms and forgive you. That's what the good shepherd would do. So, don't be afraid and welcome home. And we'll pray for you. We have another call. Hello?
2: Hi, sister.
0: Hi, where are you from?
2: Rhode Island, the smallest state in the Union. We love you, sister.
0: Thank you. And what is your question?
2: When I went on my pilgrimage from Medjugorje, we had Father Slavko with a question and answering, and I asked him about praying, that when we pray, why is it that we get so messed up, and you can start with a nice Hail Mary, and you end up just saying an Our Father, and you're all thrown off, and you don't know what's happening, and you say, I'm trying to pray. And he said that the devil is at work, and that's when we need to pray even harder.
0: Well, I don't mean to disagree with Father, but I'm going to. It isn't always the devil. It's our human nature, you know. We can't help thinking about the stove we left on when we're in church. Or something like... What I do when I'm distracted, I give my distraction to Jesus. It's, oh, Jesus, there I am, thinking of this person or that person. You take him. I put him in your sacred heart. And go on. Be gentle with yourself. Our Lord is looking for your heart, not your head. Not your words. If you love someone very deeply, you can't always talk or speak, huh? So, don't worry. When you're conscious of a distraction, just raise it up to Jesus and keep going. Keep going. Jesus, the scripture says that the Spirit knows your heart, and he knows how to speak with you and through you to the Father. Why? Because God sees your desires. It's obvious from your voice tonight. You really want to pray. Don't be distracted by distractions. We're human. Somebody went to Holy Father Francis one day, and he said, I can pray without distraction. And our Holy Father said, really? He said, yes. He said, well, it's hard to believe, but would you say a Hail Mary without distraction? And he said, if you can say a Hail Mary without distraction, I'll give you my horse. And the man said, okay, Hail Mary, full of grace, the Lord is with thee. Blessed, can I have the saddle? I would have just said, Lord, forgive me. You take the saddle. Look, just pray to Jesus. He is your brother and your Savior. Don't worry about it. God bless you and see you tomorrow night.

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7: The Station of the Cross Catholic Media Network presents Saints and Seasons. On June 14th, we celebrate the feast of St. Basil the Great, confessor and doctor of the Church. Basil was born in Cappadocia around the year of our Lord 330 to a family full of fellow saints, including his father, St. Basil the Elder, mother, St. Amalia, grandmother, St. Macrina, and several siblings, including St. Gregory of Nyssa. While studying in Athens, Basil met St. Gregory Nazianzen, who became a lifelong friend. Basil returned to Cappadocia to teach, but felt dangerously tempted in this secular career and gave up his possessions to become a monk. His writings on monasticism were deeply influential. After several years, Basil was drawn back to public life in the midst of many theological disputes, and he was eventually made Bishop of Caesarea on this day in the year of our Lord 370. The presence of this champion of doctrine in such an influential diocese proved invaluable in the Church's battle with heresy, particularly Arianism, and Basil made numerous contributions to theology, liturgy, and more. He was also deeply devoted to the sick and poor. After almost a decade of near-constant difficulties and setbacks, Basil died on January 1st, 379, mourned not only by his flock, but by pagans, Jews, and others. Basil is also celebrated on January 1st and 30th in the East, and on January 2nd in the modern calendar. Also honored on this day are the holy prophet Eliseus, Saint Martian of Syracuse, and many other martyrs, confessors, and holy virgins. For more about the saints and seasons of the Catholic Church, visit thestationofthecross.com/saints-and-seasons.
8: Let us pray for our Bishop William Byrne. 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Let us pray. O God, the shepherd and ruler of all the faithful, look favorably upon thy servant William, whom thou hast willed to be the shepherd in charge of the Church of Springfield. 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Through Christ our Lord. Amen.
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0: Welcome to the Quiet Waters Holy Hour, where you are invited to unite with our Lord through prayers, hymns, and spiritual readings. Let us begin with the Divine Mercy Chaplet in song from the National Shrine of Divine Mercy in Stockbridge, Massachusetts.
1: In the name of the Father, and of the Son, and of the Holy Spirit.
2: Amen.
1: The Divine Mercy Chaplet.
2: Our Father who art in heaven, hallowed be thy name. Thy kingdom come, thy will be done on earth as it is in heaven.
1: Mary, full of grace, the Lord is with you. Blessed are you among women, and blessed is the fruit of your womb, Jesus.
3: Holy Mary, Mother of God, pray for us sinners, now and at the hour of our death. Amen.
2: I believe in God, the Father Almighty, creator of heaven and earth. I believe in Jesus Christ, his only Son, our Lord. He was conceived by the power of the Holy Spirit, and born of the Virgin Mary. He suffered under Pontius Pilate, was crucified, died, and was buried. He descended to the dead. On the third day he rose again. He ascended into heaven and is seated at the right hand of the Father. He will come again to judge the living and the dead. I believe in the Holy Spirit, the Holy Catholic Church, the communion of saints, the forgiveness of sins, the resurrection of the body, and the life everlasting. Amen.

0: Christ is always present to his church, especially in the actions of the liturgy. He is present in the sacrifice of the Mass, in the person of the minister. It is the same Christ who formerly offered himself on the cross that now offers by the ministry of the priests, and most of all under the Eucharistic species. He is present in the sacraments by his power in such a way that when someone baptizes, Christ himself baptizes. He is present in his word, for it is he himself who speaks when the Holy Scriptures are read in the church. Finally, he is present when the church prays and sings, for he himself promised, "Where two or three are gathered in my name, I am in their midst."
1: And now the Trembly Sisters singing, "Creator Spirit, by whose aid," a song prayer that will help us thank our Lord for his creation and continue to ask intercession by the aid of the Holy Spirit.

0: And now the glorious mysteries of the Rosary, led by Donna and Father Kevin Scallon.
1: In the glorious mysteries, we contemplate the triumph of Jesus in his resurrection, the birth of the church with the coming of the Holy Spirit, and how Jesus took his mother into heaven and crowned her as its queen.

0: In the name of the Father, and of the Son, and of the Holy Spirit. I believe in God, the Father Almighty, creator of heaven and earth, and in Jesus Christ, his only Son, our Lord, who was conceived by the Holy Spirit, born of the Virgin Mary, suffered under Pontius Pilate, was crucified, died, and was buried. He descended into hell. The third day he rose again from the dead. He ascended into heaven and sits at the right hand of God the Father Almighty, from whence he shall come to judge the living and the dead.
1: I believe in the Holy Spirit, the Holy Catholic Church, the communion of saints, the forgiveness of sins, the resurrection of the body, and life everlasting. Amen.
0: Our Father, who art in heaven, hallowed be thy name. Thy kingdom come, thy will be done on earth as it is in heaven.
1: Give us this day our daily bread, and forgive us our trespasses, as we forgive those who trespass against us. And lead us not into temptation, but deliver us from evil.
0: Hail Mary, full of grace, the Lord is with thee. Blessed art thou among women, and blessed is the fruit of thy womb, Jesus.
1: Holy Mary, Mother of God, pray for us sinners, now and at the hour of our death. Amen.
0: Hail Mary, full of grace, the Lord is with thee. Blessed art thou among women, and blessed is the fruit of thy womb, Jesus.
1: Holy Mary, Mother of God, pray for us sinners, now and at the hour of our death. Amen.
0: Hail Mary, full of grace, the Lord is with thee. Blessed art thou among women, and blessed is the fruit of thy womb, Jesus.
1: Holy Mary, Mother of God, pray for us sinners, now and at the hour of our death. Amen.
0: Glory be to the Father, and to the Son, and to the Holy Spirit.
1: As it was in the beginning, is now, and ever shall be.

0: the first glorious mystery, the resurrection of Jesus from the dead. If Christ be not risen from the dead, then our faith is in vain, St. Paul says. The resurrection of Jesus has changed everything for mankind. Our sorrow has been turned into joy, our darkness into light, our despair into hope. Jesus, we celebrate your victory over sin and death. May your resurrection fill us with the light of new life. Our Father who art in heaven, hallowed be thy name, thy kingdom come, thy will be done on earth as it is in heaven.
1: Give us this day our daily bread, and forgive us our trespasses, as we forgive those who trespass against us. And lead us not into temptation, but deliver us from evil.
0: Hail Mary, full of grace, the Lord is with thee. Blessed art thou among women, and blessed is the fruit of thy womb, Jesus.
1: Holy Mary, Mother of God, pray for us sinners, now and at the hour of our death. Amen.
0: Hail Mary, full of grace, the Lord is with thee. Blessed art thou among women, and blessed is the fruit of thy womb, Jesus.
1: Holy Mary, Mother of God, pray for us sinners, now and at the hour of our death. Amen.
0: Hail Mary, full of grace, the Lord is with thee. Blessed art thou among women, and blessed is the fruit of thy womb, Jesus.
1: Holy Mary, Mother of God, pray for us sinners, now and at the hour of our death. Amen.
0: Hail Mary, full of grace, the Lord is with thee. Blessed art thou among women, and blessed is the fruit of thy womb, Jesus.
1: Holy Mary, Mother of God, pray for us sinners, now and at the hour of our death. Amen.
0: Hail Mary, full of grace, the Lord is with thee. Blessed art thou among women, and blessed is the fruit of thy womb, Jesus.
1: Holy Mary, Mother of God, pray for us sinners, now and at the hour of our death. Amen.
0: Hail Mary, full of grace, the Lord is with thee. Blessed art thou among women, and blessed is the fruit of thy womb, Jesus.
1: Holy Mary, Mother of God, pray for us sinners, now and at the hour of our death. Amen.
0: Hail Mary, full of grace, the Lord is with thee. Blessed art thou among women, and blessed is the fruit of thy womb, Jesus.
1: Holy Mary, Mother of God, pray for us sinners, now and at the hour of our death. Amen.
0: Hail Mary, full of grace, the Lord is with thee. Blessed art thou among women, and blessed is the fruit of thy womb, Jesus.
1: Holy Mary, Mother of God, pray for us sinners, now and at the hour of our death. Amen.
0: Hail Mary, full of grace, the Lord is with thee. Blessed art thou among women, and blessed is the fruit of thy womb, Jesus.
1: Holy Mary, Mother of God, pray for us sinners, now and at the hour of our death. Amen.
0: Hail Mary, full of grace, the Lord is with thee. Blessed art thou among women, and blessed is the fruit of thy womb, Jesus.
1: Holy Mary, Mother of God, pray for us sinners, now and at the hour of our death. Amen.
0: Glory be to the Father, and to the Son, and to the Holy Spirit.
1: As it was in the beginning, is now, and ever shall be, world without end. Amen.
2: O my Jesus, forgive us our sins, save us from the fires of hell, and lead all souls to heaven, especially those most in need of your mercy.

0: The second glorious mystery, Jesus ascends into heaven. Jesus is the head, and we, the church, are his members. And so we hope to be with him in glory someday. St. Paul says, "You have been raised to new life with Christ. Set your heart on things that are in heaven, not the things here on earth." We pray now that the Holy Spirit will fill us with new hope every day. Our Father who art in heaven, hallowed be thy name. Thy kingdom come, thy will be done on earth as it is in heaven.
1: Give us this day our daily bread, and forgive us our trespasses, as we forgive those who trespass against us. And lead us not into temptation, but deliver us from evil.
0: Hail Mary, full of grace, the Lord is with thee. Blessed art thou among women, and blessed is the fruit of thy womb, Jesus.
1: Holy Mary, Mother of God, pray for us sinners, now and at the hour of our death. Amen.
0: Hail Mary, full of grace, the Lord is with thee. Blessed art thou among women, and blessed is the fruit of thy womb, Jesus.

0: Grace, the Lord is with thee. Blessed art thou among women, and blessed is the fruit of thy womb, Jesus.
1: Holy Mary, Mother of God, pray for us sinners, now and at the hour of our death. Amen.
0: Hail Mary, full of grace, the Lord is with thee. Blessed art thou among women, and blessed is the fruit of thy womb, Jesus.
1: Holy Mary, Mother of God, pray for us sinners, now and at the hour of our death. Amen.
0: Hail Mary, full of grace, the Lord is with thee. Blessed art thou among women, and blessed is the fruit of thy womb, Jesus.
1: Holy Mary, Mother of God, pray for us sinners, now and at the hour of our death. Amen.
0: Hail Mary, full of grace, the Lord is with thee. Blessed art thou among women, and blessed is the fruit of thy womb, Jesus.
1: Holy Mary, Mother of God, pray for us sinners, now and at the hour of our death. Amen.
0: Hail Mary, full of grace, the Lord is with thee. Blessed art thou among women, and blessed is the fruit of thy womb, Jesus.
1: Holy Mary, Mother of God, pray for us sinners, now and at the hour of our death. Amen.
0: Hail Mary, full of grace, the Lord is with thee. Blessed art thou among women, and blessed is the fruit of thy womb, Jesus.
1: Holy Mary, Mother of God, pray for us sinners, now and at the hour of our death. Amen.
0: Hail Mary, full of grace, the Lord is with thee. Blessed art thou among women, and blessed is the fruit of thy womb, Jesus.
1: Holy Mary, Mother of God, pray for us sinners, now and at the hour of our death. Amen.
0: Glory be to the Father, and to the Son, and to the Holy Spirit.
1: As it was in the beginning, is now, and ever shall be, world without end. Amen.
0: O my Jesus, forgive us our sins, save us from the fires of hell, and lead all souls to heaven, especially those most in need of your mercy.

0: Third glorious mystery, the descent of the Holy Spirit. Mary is present with the women when the Holy Spirit comes upon the apostles like tongues of fire. An ancient antiphon in the prayer of the church describes what happened. This is the day of Pentecost, alleluia. Today the Holy Spirit appeared to the disciples in the form of fire and gave them his special gifts. He sent them into the world to proclaim that whoever believes and is baptized will be saved. We pray that we may experience the fullness of our baptism through the power and gifts of the Holy Spirit. Our Father who art in heaven, hallowed be thy name. Thy kingdom come, thy will be done on earth as it is in heaven.
1: Give us this day our daily bread, and forgive us our trespasses, as we forgive those who trespass against us. And lead us not into temptation, but deliver us from evil.
0: Hail Mary, full of grace, the Lord is with thee. Blessed art thou among women, and blessed is the fruit of thy womb, Jesus.
1: Holy Mary, Mother of God, pray for us sinners, now and at the hour of our death. Amen.
0: Hail Mary, full of grace, the Lord is with thee. Blessed art thou among women, and blessed is the fruit of thy womb, Jesus.
1: Holy Mary, Mother of God, pray for us sinners, now and at the hour of our death. Amen.
0: Hail Mary, full of grace, the Lord is with thee. Blessed art

0: Full of grace, the Lord is with thee. Blessed art thou among women, and blessed is the fruit of thy womb, Jesus.
1: Holy Mary, Mother of God, pray for us sinners, now and at the hour of our death. Amen.
0: Hail Mary, full of grace, the Lord is with thee. Blessed art thou among women, and blessed is the fruit of thy womb, Jesus.
1: Holy Mary, Mother of God, pray for us sinners, now and at the hour of our death. Amen.
0: Hail Mary, full of grace, the Lord is with thee. Blessed art thou among women, and blessed is the fruit of thy womb, Jesus.
1: Holy Mary, Mother of God, pray for us sinners, now and at the hour of our death. Amen.
0: Hail Mary, full of grace, the Lord is with thee. Blessed art thou among women, and blessed is the fruit of thy womb, Jesus.
1: Holy Mary, Mother of God, pray for us sinners, now and at the hour of our death. Amen.
0: Hail Mary, full of grace, the Lord is with thee. Blessed art thou among women, and blessed is the fruit of thy womb, Jesus.
1: Holy Mary, Mother of God, pray for us sinners, now and at the hour of our death. Amen.
0: Hail Mary, full of grace, the Lord is with thee. Blessed art thou among women, and blessed is the fruit of thy womb, Jesus.
1: Holy Mary, Mother of God, pray for us sinners, now and at the hour of our death. Amen.
0: Hail Mary, full of grace, the Lord is with thee. Blessed art thou among women, and blessed is the fruit of thy womb, Jesus.
1: Holy Mary, Mother of God, pray for us sinners, now and at the hour of our death. Amen.
0: Glory be to the Father, and to the Son, and to the Holy Spirit.
1: As it was in the beginning, is now, and ever shall be, world without end. Amen.
0: O my Jesus, forgive us our sins. Save us from the fires of hell. And lead all souls to heaven, especially those most in need of

0: fourth glorious mystery, Mary is taken up into heaven. Mary offered God not only her soul, but her body as well. God needed it to fulfill his plan of salvation. For Jesus to become man, he had for 9 months to become inseparably one flesh with his mother. She is the flesh and blood of Jesus, the Holy One, whom the Lord will not allow to see corruption. So when her life is over, she is taken body and soul into heaven. Under her protective mantle, all Christians gather to form the church. May the prayers of this woman, clothed with the sun, bring Jesus to us and to the whole world. Our Father, who art in heaven, hallowed be thy name. Thy kingdom come, thy will be done on earth as it is in heaven.
1: Give us this day our daily bread, and forgive us our trespasses, as we forgive those who trespass against us. And lead us not into temptation, but deliver us from evil.
0: Hail Mary, full of grace, the Lord is with thee. Blessed art thou among women, and blessed is the fruit of thy womb, Jesus.

0: Hail Mary, full of grace, the Lord is with thee. Blessed art thou among women, and blessed is the fruit of thy womb, Jesus.
1: Holy Mary, Mother of God, pray for us sinners, now and at the hour of our death. Amen.
0: Hail Mary, full of grace, the Lord is with thee. Blessed art thou among women, and blessed is the fruit of thy womb, Jesus.
1: Holy Mary, Mother of God, pray for us sinners, now and at the hour of our death. Amen.
0: Hail Mary, full of grace, the Lord is with thee. Blessed art thou among women, and blessed is the fruit of thy womb, Jesus.
1: Holy Mary, Mother of God, pray for us sinners, now and at the hour of our death.
0: Hail Mary, full of grace, the Lord is with thee. Blessed art thou among women, and blessed is the fruit of thy womb, Jesus.
1: Holy Mary, Mother of God, pray for us sinners, now and at the hour of our death. Amen.
0: Hail Mary, full of grace, the Lord is with thee. Blessed art thou among women, and blessed is the fruit of thy womb, Jesus.
1: Holy Mary, Mother of God, pray for us sinners, now and at the hour of our death. Amen.
0: Hail Mary, full of grace, the Lord is with thee. Blessed art thou among women, and blessed is the fruit of thy womb, Jesus.
1: Holy Mary, Mother of God, pray for us sinners, now and at the hour of our death. Amen.
0: Glory be to the Father, and to the Son, and to the Holy Spirit.
1: As it was in the beginning, is now, and ever shall be, world without end. Amen.
0: O my Jesus, forgive us our sins, save us from the fires of hell, and lead all souls to heaven, especially those most in need of your mercy.

0: the fifth glorious mystery, the coronation of Mary in heaven. Mary's whole life was veiled in a mystery of faith. Even her son will not lift this veil when she is blessed by a woman in the crowd. Blessed are those who hear the word of God and keep it, he says. Now Jesus lifts the veil, and brightness streams from Mary's crown to light up all the hidden years of washing, cooking, sewing, sweeping, caring for her own, and dealing with her neighbors. It was all for Jesus. In her, Jesus has raised up the lowly. From being looked on as of no importance, she is now Queen of Heaven. Lord, may our insignificant lives and our quiet and hidden service of you form a bright crown for us in glory. Our Father who art in heaven, hallowed be thy name. Thy kingdom come, thy will be done on earth as it is in heaven.
1: Give us this day our daily bread, and forgive us our trespasses, as we forgive those who trespass against us. And lead us not into temptation, but deliver us from evil.
0: Hail Mary, full of grace, the Lord is with thee. Blessed art thou among women, and blessed is the fruit of thy womb, Jesus.
1: Holy Mary, Mother of God, pray for us sinners, now and at the hour of our death. Amen.
0: Hail Mary, full of grace, the Lord is with thee. Blessed art thou among women, and blessed is

0: Blessed art thou among women, and blessed is the fruit of thy womb, Jesus.
1: Holy Mary, Mother of God, pray for us sinners, now and at the hour of our death. Amen.
0: Hail Mary, full of grace, the Lord is with thee. Blessed art thou among women, and blessed is the fruit of thy womb, Jesus.
1: Holy Mary, Mother of God, pray for us sinners, now and at the hour of our death. Amen.
0: Hail Mary, full of grace, the Lord is with thee. Blessed art thou among women, and blessed is the fruit of thy womb, Jesus.
1: Holy Mary, Mother of God, pray for us sinners, now and at the hour of our death. Amen.
0: Hail Mary, full of grace, the Lord is with thee. Blessed art thou among women, and blessed is the fruit of thy womb, Jesus.
1: Holy Mary, Mother of God, pray for us sinners, now and at the hour of our death. Amen.
0: Hail Mary, full of grace, the Lord is with thee. Blessed art thou among women, and blessed is the fruit of thy womb, Jesus.
1: Holy Mary, Mother of God, pray for us sinners, now and at the hour of our death. Amen.
0: Hail Mary, full of grace, the Lord is with thee. Blessed art thou among women, and blessed is the fruit of thy womb, Jesus.
1: Holy Mary, Mother of God, pray for us sinners, now and at the hour of our death. Amen.
0: Hail Mary, full of grace, the Lord is with thee. Blessed art thou among women, and blessed is the fruit of thy womb, Jesus.
1: Holy Mary, Mother of God, pray for us sinners, now and at the hour of our death.

0: Hail Mary, full of grace, the Lord is with thee. Blessed art thou among women, and blessed is the fruit of thy womb, Jesus.
1: Holy Mary, Mother of God, pray for us sinners, now and at the hour of our death. Amen.
0: Glory be to the Father, and to the Son, and to the Holy Spirit.
1: As it was in the beginning, is now, and ever shall be, world without end. Amen.
0: O my Jesus, forgive us our sins, save us from the fires of hell, and lead all souls to heaven, especially those most in need of your mercy.

0: Holy Queen, Mother of Mercy, hail our life, our sweetness, and our hope. To thee do we cry, poor banished children of Eve. To thee do we send up our sighs, mourning and weeping in this valley of tears. Turn then, most gracious Advocate, thine eyes of mercy towards us, and after this our exile, show unto us the blessed fruit of thy womb, Jesus. O clement, O loving, O sweet Virgin Mary, pray for us, O Holy Mother of God,
1: that we may be made worthy of the promises of Christ.
0: We fly to thy patronage, O Holy Mother of God. Despise not our prayers and our necessities, but deliver us from all dangers, O ever-glorious and blessed Virgin. Lord, have mercy.
1: Lord, have mercy.
0: Christ, have mercy. Christ, hear us.
1: Christ, graciously hear us.
0: God, the Father of heaven,
1: have mercy on us.
0: God, the Son, Redeemer of the world,
1: have mercy on us.
0: God, the Holy Spirit,
1: have mercy on us.
0: Holy Trinity, one God,
1: have mercy on us.
0: Holy Mary,
1: pray for us.
0: Holy Mother of God,
1: pray for us.
0: Holy Virgin of Virgins,
1: pray for us.
0: Mother of Christ,
1: pray for us.
0: Mother of Divine Grace,
1: pray for us.
0: Mother most pure,
1: pray for us.
0: Mother most chaste,
1: pray for us.
0: Mother undefiled,
1: pray for us.
0: Mother of good counsel,
1: pray for us.
0: Mother of our Creator,
1: pray for us.
0: Mother of our Redeemer,
1: pray for us.
0: Mother of our Savior,
1: pray for us.
0: Virgin most prudent,
1: pray for us.
0: Virgin most powerful,
1: pray for us.
0: Virgin most merciful,
1: pray for us.
0: Virgin most faithful,
1: pray for us.
0: Mirror of justice,
1: pray for us.
0: Seat of wisdom,
1: pray for us.
0: Cause of our joy,
1: pray for us.
0: Spiritual vessel,
1: pray for us.
0: Vessel of honor,
1: pray for us.
0: Vessel of singular devotion,
1: pray for us.
0: Mystical rose,
1: pray for us.
0: Tower of David,
1: pray for us.
0: Tower of ivory,
1: pray for us.
0: House of God,
1: pray for us.
0: Ark of the covenant,
1: pray for us.
0: Gate of heaven,
1: pray for us.
0: Morning star,
1: pray for us.
0: Health of the sick,
1: pray for us.
0: Refuge of sinners,
1: pray for us.
0: Comforter of the afflicted,
1: pray for us.
0: Help of Christians,
1: pray for us.
0: Queen of angels,
1: pray for us.
0: Queen of patriarchs,
1: pray for us.
0: Queen of prophets,
1: pray for us.
0: Queen of apostles,
1: pray for us.
0: Queen of martyrs,
1: pray for us.
0: Queen of confessors,
1: pray for us.
0: Queen of virgins,
1: pray for us.
0: Queen of all saints,
1: pray for us.
0: Queen conceived without original sin,
1: pray for us.
0: Queen of the most holy rosary,
1: pray for us.
0: Queen of peace,
1: pray for us.
0: Lamb of God, you take away the sins of the world,
1: have mercy on us, O Lord.
0: Lamb of God, you take away the sins of the world,
1: graciously hear us, O Lord.
0: Lamb of God, you take away the sins of the world,
1: grant us peace.
0: Let us pray. Lord, fill our hearts with your love, and as you reveal to us by an angel the coming of your Son as man, so lead us through his suffering and death to the glory of his resurrection, who lives and reigns with you and the Holy Spirit, one God, forever and ever. Amen. Thank you for joining us in this beautiful prayer. Always remember that Our Lady of the Rosary is our mother and our friend. She mediates for us between God and the world, between Christ and the Church, between the world of the saints and this veil of tears. May she stand with you at all the crossroads of your life and point the way to her Son. And may the blessing of Almighty God, the Father, the Son, and the Holy Spirit come down upon you and remain with you always.

0: And now a passage written by Father Dominic Bartholomew.
1: The anointing by the Holy Spirit that John saw Jesus receive was attested to by the voice from on high.
0: This is my beloved Son, with whom I am well pleased.
1: And John bore witness.
0: I saw the Spirit descend as a dove from heaven and remain on him. I myself did not know him, but he who sent me to baptize with water said to me, "He on whom you see the Spirit descend and remain, this is he who baptizes with the Holy Spirit."
1: The solemn anointing of God's anointed, his baptism in the breath after being plunged into the Jordan, had therefore for its object the manifestation to the last prophet of the entry on the scene of the well-beloved Son, anointed as such by the plenitude of the breath of Yahweh, and sent to baptize moribund humanity with the breath which would restore life. And the life that the Anointed One will restore to humanity by the gift of his own breath will be his own life as Son. In this way, the reconciliation will be perfected, for only the breath of the Son can breathe forth the name Father. It is essential, therefore, that humanity be received by the breath of the Son, so that man may be able to recognize God as his Father. And now, breathe on me, O breath of God, by the Tremblay Sisters.

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1: Father in heaven, I give you today all that I think, do, and say. 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
3: Atheists claim they don't need God to be a good person, implying God's not relevant to morality. But is this true? Well, atheists can be good in the sense of knowing behaviors that respect the goods of human nature and living accordingly. St. Paul acknowledges this natural moral law in Romans chapter 2. But this doesn't mean God is irrelevant when it comes to morality. And here's the reason. Besides God's grace being necessary to live the moral law perfectly and merit heaven, God is necessary for the law to be morally binding. How can the moral law be binding if there's no moral lawgiver behind it that surpasses human authority? The answer is, it can't. So an atheist can follow the natural moral law, but only the theist is consistent in saying that such a law is morally obligatory. I'm Carlo Broussard with the Ready Reason for Catholic Answers, Catholic.com.

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0: EWTN Global Catholic Radio Network presents the Fathers of Mercy Hour, insightful reflections that will lift your soul to God and feed your spiritual journey. Today's hour is from the Fathers of Mercy Parish Mission Series, Confidence in God, by Father Bill Casey.
1: Well, let's begin with a prayer. In the name of the Father, and of the Son, and of the Holy Spirit, amen. Father of light, from whom all good gifts come, send your Spirit into our lives with the power of a mighty wind, and by the flame of your wisdom, open the horizons of our minds, loosen our tongues to sing your praise in words beyond the power of speech. Without your Spirit, we can never raise our voices in words of peace or announce the truth that Jesus is Lord, who lives and reigns with you in the Holy Spirit, one God forever and ever. Amen. Mother of Mercy, Saint Joseph, Saint Juan Diego, Saint Teresa Benedicta of the Cross, in the name of the Father and of the Son and of the Holy Spirit, amen. Confidence in God, the overall theme of this retreat, the Incarnation. God became man. God took on human flesh in the womb of the Blessed Virgin Mary, and Mary's virginal womb became, we say, the bridal chamber where heaven and earth, divinity and humanity were joined together, wed in a mystical marriage. Focus on the importance of confidence in God, which will be the overall theme of this retreat. I am delighted to be here and to spend this time with you. It's a precious time. Well, let me begin with this beautiful lesson on divine providence in the words of the great John Henry Cardinal Newman. God has created me to do him some definite service. He has committed some work to me which he has not committed to another. I have my mission. I may never know it in this life, but I shall be told it in the next. I am a link in a chain, a bond of connection between persons. He has not created me for naught. I shall do good. I shall do his work. I shall be an angel of peace, a preacher of truth in my own place, while not intending it, if I do but keep his commandments. Therefore, I will trust him. Whatever I am, I can never be thrown away. If I am in sickness, my sickness may serve him. In confusion, my confusion may serve him. If I am in sorrow, my sorrow may serve him. He does nothing in vain. He knows what he is about. He may take away my friends. He may throw me among strangers, make me feel desolate, make my spirit sink, hide my future from me. Still, he knows what he is about. On October the 11th, 1998, Pope John Paul II canonized Edith Stein. Edith Stein was one of the brightest young philosophers of her day, a Jewish convert to the faith, became a Carmelite nun, and was later martyred by the Nazis precisely because she was a Jew by birth and a Catholic religious by faith. But during the canonization, Pope John Paul praised Edith Stein in these words. The spiritual experience of Edith Stein is an eloquent example of extraordinary interior renewal. A young woman in search of the truth has become a saint and a martyr through the silent workings of divine grace. Teresa Benedicta of the Cross, who from heaven repeats to us today all the words that marked her life, far be it from me to glory except in the cross of our Lord Jesus Christ. A few days before her arrest and deportation, she was offered a chance to escape, to leave the country. She turned it down. She said, I won't do it. Why should I be spared? Is it right that I should gain no advantage from my baptism? If I cannot share the lot of my brothers and sisters, my life in a certain sense is wasted. She died in the gas chamber at Auschwitz on August the 9th, 1942. Shortly before her death, she wrote these moving words. What did not lie in my plans lay in God's plans. When night comes and retrospect shows that everything was patchwork and much which one had planned left undone. When so many things rouse shame and regret, then take all as it is, lay it in God's hands and offer it up to him. In this way, we will be able to rest in him, actually to rest and to begin the new day like a new life. If I had to cite one attribute, one virtue that sets a saint apart from the rest, I would say that along with outstanding charity and humility, it is their unfailing confidence in God. Abandonment to divine providence. In my years as a mission preacher, confessor, and spiritual director, I have found that one of the hardest things to do is to move people to trust in God. To get them somehow to accept the fact that God really does love them and all of us more than we can ever imagine. I have known people who believe themselves to be totally unloved and unlovable. They think that no one has ever loved them. No one ever can, not even God. And it is true to say that often, very often in life, the most difficult act of worship, the most heroic act of worship, is to trust in God. And I have found that for many people, the hardest thing to meditate on is the joy, the reality of heaven. And it's because so many people have never known true joy in their lives, or maybe fleeting moments of it. But true happiness, lasting joy, most people, I think, have never known it. Now, there is no doubt in my mind there are millions of people on the face of this earth who have never known a single day of true happiness in their lives. And of course, there are many poor souls who just want to die. They have a deep longing for death, and it doesn't come. I think of the words of Job. Is not man's life on earth a drudgery? We all know that life on earth is a trial, a test. Nowhere in the Bible will you find where God promised anyone perfect happiness, fulfillment, contentment here on this earth. He promised that to us only in the life to come, only for those who are faithful, only for those who pray, only for those who trust in him. Trust in God. Now, there are many Christians, lifelong Christians, who go through their entire lives without understanding the reality or even the concept of divine providence expressed so simply and so clearly in the words of the Apostle St. Paul in his letter to the Romans, in that all-important verse, Romans chapter 8, verse 28. God makes all things work together for the good of those who love him. I always remember the words of God the Father, the dialogue of St. Catherine of Siena. St. Catherine, God the Father said, I give my merciful love and my protective care to all who want it. Key words there, to all who want it. That is to say, all who pray for it. Jesus Christ is the eternal word of the Father, the image of the invisible God who came into this world to save us and redeem us from sin by way of his cross and to show us what God is really like. Mother Angelica always said that if you were the only soul on the face of this earth in need of redemption, God still would have become man. Jesus Christ would have come into this world to die for you, you alone. That is the infinite value of a single soul in the sight of Almighty God. Every human person is, in the words of Pope John Paul II, unique, precious, and unrepeatable. God wants us to see that he is not a cold, impersonal, distant force out there floating in the universe. He is not the pantheistic God of the New Agers. He is the most loving, caring of fathers who wants the best, the very best, nothing but the best for his adopted children. And we are his adopted children by virtue of our baptism. God has a plan for your life that is going to end in eternal glory, and he knows what that plan is, even if you don't. And one thing is for sure, God's plan for our lives is infinitely better than anything we can concoct for ourselves, anything that we can take to the bank.
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1: I have no doubt that there are some of you here who have worked hard all of your lives and you don't have a whole lot to show for it. Materially, financially. And I am sure that we have all known people for whom everything in life seems to go wrong. Life is like an endless series of setbacks and letdowns and failures and heartaches, with all kinds of anxiety and discouragement that wears them down and brings on temptation. And every day their hearts are weighed down by bitter regrets and memories that they just can't let go of. And they make it so very hard to grow in love and union with God. In that sense, St. Philip Neri used to say that often we are the carpenters of our own crosses. St. Thérèse of Lisieux, the little flower, held that one of the primary reasons for our dissatisfaction with life is that we do not live in the present moment. We do not live in the presence of God. You see, we are always dwelling upon the painful wounds of the past, or we're worried about the things that might happen in the future. Now, it is easy to trust in God when things in life go well, isn't it? It is far more virtuous, far more meritorious, far more Christ-like to trust in God when they don't. And to say, Father, not my will, thy will be done. I had a dear friend who passed away a couple of years ago. And he was a convert to the faith. But he had lived a very hard life. And he could not seem ever to escape from the wounds of his past, caused primarily by family dysfunction, family problems, broken relationships that he could not reconcile. Again, he was the type of person who was constantly fixated upon what went wrong in the past, constantly in anxiety about what was going to happen, the bad things that might happen in the future. Couldn't get over it. Never at peace. The storms were always raging in his mind and in his soul. And one time I gave him a prayer to say, a prayer for trust. I told him to pray it every day, and he did. And he came back to me one time and said that it changed his life. And I want to share that prayer with you this evening because it is, in my opinion, the most beautiful prayer for trust ever written. It is the act of trust of St. Claude de la Colombière. Oh my God, I am so certain that you watch over those who hope in you. And then when we rely on you for everything, we can lack for nothing. And I am determined to live in the future without worry, casting all my cares upon you. Men may strip me of my goods and of my honor. Illness can take away my strength and the means of serving you. I may even lose your grace through sin. But I shall never lose hope. I shall keep it until the last moment of my life, when the efforts of all the devils in hell to take it from me would be in vain. Others may hope for happiness from their riches or from their talents. They may rely on their purity of life, on the severity of their penances, on the alms they have given, on the fervor of their prayers. For my part, Lord, my trust is in my trust. What does it take for the divine plan in your life to become a reality? Confidence in God. Humble, prayerful abandonment to divine providence, which is a key, vital, essential element in your relationship with God, without which it is impossible to grow in the spiritual life. By our Lord's own command, the inscription on the image of the divine mercy given to the holy Saint Faustina, we are called to trust. It is Jesu ufam tobia, Jesus, I trust in you. We can say in a very real sense that the Bible is a book about confidence in God, a book that teaches us always and everywhere, in every circumstance, to trust in the workings of divine providence. What does the Bible have to say about trust in God? Too much to mention here. But if I had to focus on one part of it, I would say that there is one book of the Bible that stands out above all the others, and it is the book of Psalms. For example, in the second Psalm, there is a beatitude. Blessed are those who put their trust in the Lord. Psalm 18 says, the Lord is my rock, my fortress, my deliverer, my God in whom I trust. Psalm 20, some trust in chariots and horses, but we in the name of the Lord. They will collapse and fall, but we shall hold and stand firm. The famous 23rd Psalm. Yea, though I walk through the valley of the shadow of death, I will fear no evil, for you are with me. Psalm 56. In God I put my trust, I will not fear. What can mortal man do to me? Confidence in God was a recurring theme of the writings of the saints, who were the great masters of the interior life. St. Augustine, for example, said, God is not a deceiver, that he should offer to support us, and then when we lean upon him, pull away. He said, trust the past to the mercy of God, the present to his love, and the future to his providence. St. Bernard of Clairvaux, 12th century, said, all things upon which you set your trust are yours. Do but expect much of God, and he'll do much for you. Expect but little, and he will do little. St. John of the Cross, Carmelite mystic, doctor of the church, said, be not made sad by the adverse events of this life, for you know not the good they bring with them, ordained by God for your everlasting joy. St. Alphonsus Liguori said, when did it ever happen that a man had confidence in God and was lost? He who trusts in himself is lost. He who trusts in God can do all things. St. Francis de Sales, doctor of the church, said, do not look forward to what may happen tomorrow. The same eternal Father who cares for you today will take care of you tomorrow and every day of your life. He will either shield you from suffering, or he will give you unfailing strength to bear it. So be at peace then, and put aside all anxious thoughts. St. Thérèse of Lisieux, the little flower, said this. Everything is a grace. Everything is the direct effect of our Father's love. Difficulties, contradictions, humiliations, all the soul's miseries, her burdens, her needs, everything, because through them she learns humility and realizes her weakness. Everything is a grace because everything is God's gift. Whatever be the character of life or its unexpected events, to the heart that loves, all is well. To the heart that loves, all is well. Now, I always say that it is a crazy, mixed-up world that we live in. And one thing that we know seems to be characteristic of modern living is stress. We are, in many ways, a stressed-out society. It is because we are way too busy for our own good. Part of the reason for that is that we Americans tend to be idealists. And you see, the day-to-day chase after the so-called great American dream leads to unrealistic expectations on our part. Expectations of material overabundance, personal satisfaction, perfect happiness, success, status, human respect. And it is inevitable that it's going to bring with it a certain amount, in fact, an overabundance of anxiety, worry, pressure, fear, frustration, neurosis, and all the like. And isn't it true, friends, that a big part of our problem, a great part of our tendency toward anxiety is that we spend so much of our lives worrying about what other people think of us. Isn't it true? You know, there is a great line in The Imitation of Christ. The Imitation of Christ is the second most widely read Christian classic after the Bible. What care I for the vain and useless opinions of men?
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1: There's another old saying. I don't know the secret to success, but I know the secret to failure. It's to try to please everyone. It doesn't work. But worse, we're trying to get ahead. We try to meet our career goals. We are looking for fulfillment. Emotional fulfillment all too often in human relationships that let us down. The world tells us that we have got to have it all. We got to do it all. You're the master of your own destiny. It all depends on you, you, you, you. Those of us who grew up in the 60s and 70s were called the me generation. Where did it all get us? Do you think we're really a happier people? I don't think so. It's a world of stress and anxiety. And that is precisely why the psychiatrists are working triple overtime these days. I believe, just to throw a little of my own opinion here, that this is an especially big problem for women today. With the advent of the women's movement, most guys don't understand how tough it can be to be a woman these days. You know, that women are under tremendous societal pressure to conform to the idea that they cannot and should not find happiness and fulfillment as a woman in marriage, motherhood, and family life. This is the relentless propaganda of the radical feminist movement. They give you the idea that to be a good wife and a good mother is not enough, and in fact, that it means nothing. You know, if you're a woman with a big family today, very often you can be treated like there is something wrong with you, like you're some kind of a misfit. How often do they hear it? You know, the little snide comments in the doctor's office or in the checkout line at the supermarket. Oh, well, you're just a stay-at-home mom. Oh, she's just a housewife. Oh, are they all yours? Oh, you poor thing. How many kids have you got? Hope you're not thinking of having any more. Ever heard of birth control? For the last 30 years, women have been bullied, browbeaten to cave into the idea that they're only going to find happiness in job and career and status, maybe with a husband and kids, one or two kids on the side. That's how they can have it all. In general, we know very well it is not working. It seems clear to me that there are millions of women who are not happier, not more fulfilled by job and career with a family out on the periphery of life. In fact, it is obvious to me that more and more women are stressed out, burned out, angry, unhappy, disillusioned, not to mention the fact that all this is destabilizing our society. Now, it may sound like a bit of a digression, but the point is this. When we attempt to find our fulfillment without reference to God's plan, in the end, one way or the other, in one form or another, there will come failure. Now, with all the intense pressure to succeed and to be somebody in the sight of the world, sooner or later, too many of us will come face to face with the one thing in life Americans seem to fear the most. The dread fear of the American psyche, the dirty word, failure. Failure. You see, if you don't have a supernatural outlook on life, if your heart is not set on the things of God, failure will bring nothing but frustration, and frustrated idealism will lead to cynicism, pessimism, and depression. But failure in God's plan can be merciful if it humbles us. if it drives us to our knees in prayer, if it drives us into the loving arms of God where we might never be otherwise, if it helps us to recognize the illusion of worldly desires, if it turns our hearts back to God, God whose ways are not our ways. That is to say, in the order of salvation, sometimes the worst things that happen to us can turn out to be the best things that happen to us. Friends, let's be honest. How many of us might never have come to Him? How many of us might never have turned our lives around had it not been for the experience of the cross, the experience of suffering, failure, some crushing disappointment in life? For those who live the love of Christ, those who sincerely seek God, there is the old Latin maxim, omnia in bonum. Omnia in bonum. Everything for the good. God makes all things work together for the good of those who love Him. What do you think can happen to you that God has not foreseen and permitted only for the sake of a greater good? St. Augustine said, God does not make evil, but God sees to it that evil should not become the worst. This is something we should meditate on very often. God has a plan. Ever hear the old saying? Want to make God laugh? Tell Him your plans. Tell Him your plans. God has got to be in command. God is still in command, come what may, whatever it might be, even in life's darkest hours. For example, in the tragic death of a loved one, the unforeseen sickness, the debilitating disease, having to live with chronic pain, the financial loss, the layoff that comes out of nowhere, the stock that goes south, the bottom that drops out, the accident in traffic, the broken heart, the failed marriage, the loneliness that can hang overhead like a dark cloud, the rejection, the humiliation, the injustices that we suffer from others. Even in this, God has a plan, omnia in bonum. Archbishop Fulton Sheen used to say, there is a great distinction to be made between prayer and worship. You see, prayer and worship are not always the same things. Prayer is the expression of the human will to Almighty God, but worship, true worship, means trust in God. True worship is accepting God's will however it presents itself. Why? Because a saint is someone who not only accepts God's will or is resigned to God's will in some minimal way, a saint is someone who actually embraces God's will and loves God's will and truly wills what God wills, knowing that what God wills is always best for us, even if what God wills for us is the cross. Because God knows what is truly best, even though we may not understand how or why until eternity. Listen to the words of Bishop Sheen. In the order of divinity, there is nothing accidental. There is never a collision of blind forces hurting us at random. There is instead the meeting of a divine will and a human will that has a perfect trust that ultimate good is meant for it, although it may not understand how until eternity. Every human being is, in point of fact, like a baby in the arms of a loving mother who sometimes administers medicine. God sends us all the happenings of everyday life as so many invitations to holiness in His service. The baby cries. The egotist protests. But the saint in the arms of God is content because she knows, God knows exactly what is best for her. Thus, the bitter and the sweet, the joys and the sorrows of each moment are viewed as the raw material of sanctity.
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1: Too many of us base our lives, our entire lives, upon a false premise, a a terrible misunderstanding of God's role in our lives. You see, we tend to have everything in life planned out for ourselves. Where we're going to go, what we're going to do, what we're going to be, how it's going to be, usually without reference to God. No spiritual discernment, no prayer. And at the same time, we see God as the one who is supposed to make our dreams come true and our plans succeed. And when things go right, we take the credit, and when things go wrong, we tend to blame God. But our tiny minds, friends, are far too puny to understand God's mysterious plan. Remember Mother Teresa used to say, God does not call us to be successful, but to be faithful. I know a good bishop who says in his retreats, forget about your portfolio. Forget about your resume. Don't you know your resume will be forgotten 2 minutes after they plant you into the ground? There is only one real ticket to success, and it is confidence to God, conformity to the divine will. As Christians, we should have it drilled into our heads that success means getting to heaven and failure is the loss of your soul. Hell, that is the ultimate failure. Now, kids are always asked the same question when they're growing up. What do you want to be? What do you want to be when you grow up? But you know, that's never the best question to ask a kid. There's a much better question than that. The question that should be asked is, what does God want you to be when you grow up? When I was growing up, nobody ever asked me that question. You know, when I was a teenager, I had my whole life planned out for myself. Man, I had a blueprint for success. You know, I was going to make a career out of the military. I was going to put my 20 years in the Army and then retire relatively young with a nice pension. And I thought that I would have a nice wife and a family, and I'd get a nice little job somewhere where the sun shines and have a nice, comfortable little life for myself. And it didn't happen, obviously. It didn't happen, and I... You know what? Every day, I thank God that it didn't happen. Think of all that God spared some poor woman when I became a priest. Huh? You know, people ask me the question, how do you know when you have a vocation to the priesthood? Well, I say, it starts out like a crazy idea, but it's a crazy idea that won't go away. And I have to say, you probably need to hear this from at least one of us from time to time. I love being a priest. I would never want to be anything other than a priest. The priesthood is the great joy of my life. You know, to stand in the place of Christ, to act in the person of Christ, offering the holy sacrifice of the Mass, making Jesus Christ present, body, blood, soul, and divinity on the altar in the Holy Eucharist, that is the greatest thing God can ever call a man to do, say what you will. If I had 100 lives to give to Jesus Christ, it would still be far less than what our Lord deserves to have from me. I have to thank God that he had other plans. But the point is this. You see, our finite minds are way too small to see God's hidden hand in the things that he permits to happen. Think about this. Just as the Son of God was hidden in the swaddling clothes of the babe of Bethlehem, just as the reality of Calvary made present again is hidden in the mystery, in the offering of the Mass, just as the physical reality of Christ's presence, body, blood, soul, and divinity is hidden under the appearance of bread and wine in the Holy Eucharist, so is the divine will hidden in the ordinary things, the ordinary events that shape our lives. And if you don't understand that, you don't understand the mercy of God. It's as simple as that. The Holy Capuchin Friar, Father Solanus Casey, whose prayers worked wonders and brought miracles into the lives of thousands of souls in his day, used to say, the biggest mistake we make in life is to set limits on God's power and God's goodness. Isn't it true? It's almost as if we say to God, no, God, you can only do this much with me. You can only go this far with my life, no more. If we get bogged down, hanging on to the wounds of the past and worrying about what's going to happen in the future, we do become the carpenters of our own crosses. And if we do not live in the divine will and in the divine presence, we become the authors, the architects of our own unhappiness. Let me ask you this. Do you think that a small child, a little kid with crayons, finger paints, and manila paper could create a greater work of art, a greater masterpiece than did Michelangelo, Da Vinci, Rembrandt? Do you think that an infant, a little baby, could compose a greater concerto than did Beethoven, Mozart, or Chopin? Do you think that you, with a hammer and chisel in your hands, could make a more magnificent statue than did Michelangelo or Bernini? No, God is the master, the divine artisan, if only we trusted him. Listen to the words of Padre Pio. To a spiritual daughter he was directing who was in great suffering and great turmoil. He said, the soul that is destined to reign with Jesus Christ in eternal glory must be remodeled by the blows of hammer and chisel. But what are these blows by which the divine artist prepares this stone, that is to say, the chosen soul? Dear sister, these strokes of the chisel are the shadows, fears, temptations, spiritual torments and agitation, with a bit of desolation and even a physical pain. Thank the infinite mercy of the eternal Father then for treating your soul in this way, for it is destined to be saved. Did you ever see a large, intricate tapestry from the reverse side? If you have ever seen a tapestry from the reverse side, you know that it looks like a mass, a big mess of stitches going every which way, and sometimes you can't even make out what it is supposed to be. You only see the artistic beauty, the excellence of it, when you see it from the front side, from the artist's point of view. And that's the way it will be when we finally recognize the culmination of God's plan for our lives in the next life, you see. When we see it from the artist's point of view, then we will recognize the beauty, the greatness, the wonder of the plan that he put into action for your life. That's the way it's going to be. Now, you all remember after the terrorist attack on New York and the events of 9/11, it seemed like all of a sudden there was this great spiritual reawakening and everyone was turning to God. Remember that? People rushed back into the churches. The churches were full for 2 or 3 weeks afterward. And everywhere there were all these signs and posters and bumper stickers. In God we trust. United we stand. God bless America. Everything was God, God, God. Then all of a sudden, it was over. Time passed, the shock wore off, the soap operas came back on, talk shows, game shows, sitcoms were back on the air, and it was business as usual, and all the talk about God and God we trust faded into the background. The churches were half empty again. People had had their emotional uplift, their spiritual shot in the arm, and it was all over. And now, of course, there is a movement to get the national motto, in God we trust, off of the money. And you know what? Think about it. Maybe we ought to get the words, in God we trust, off of the money. Maybe that wouldn't be such a bad idea after all. Why? Because who are we trying to kid? We don't trust in God. We trust in the money. The triune God of the modern world is money, sex, and power. We need the mercy of God.
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1: Now, the Bible shows us clearly that one of the things that is always most displeasing to God is lack of trust on the part of chosen souls, individuals, and nations alike. You want to be displeasing to God? Show Him how much you don't trust Him. Think of the Israelites in the desert. They had seen God's awesome power time and time again to bring them out of bondage in Egypt. They had seen Yahweh smack down the Egyptians with 10 plagues, part the Red Sea, drown the Pharaoh's army, manna from heaven, water from the rock, and still the Israelites grumbled. They murmured. They complained against the Lord. They wanted to turn back. Remember, they longed for the flesh pots of Egypt, which were always symbolic of sin. And so God made them wander in the desert for 40 years until that faithless generation had passed away. Lack of trust is dangerous. It will taint your relationship with Christ. Listen to our Lord's words to St. Faustina. "My heart is sorrowful," Jesus said, "because even chosen souls do not understand the greatness of my mercy. Their relationship with me is in certain ways filled with mistrust.

canticle of praise to God that is sung at the beginning of the Easter Vigil. And in it, you will hear the words, "Oh, happy fault. Oh, happy fault which gained for us so great a Redeemer." People will say, "What does that mean? Oh, happy fault? Original sin? The fall of Adam and Eve, a happy fault? So much evil in the world around us? Disease, famine, violence, war, terrorism, natural disasters, pain, suffering, misery, death everywhere. How can it be?" Well, think about this. Remember that God did not abandon anyone after the fall. We have a new Adam, Jesus Christ, to raise up fallen human nature, to raise us up to a higher state, a higher dignity than we could have had otherwise. Why? Because we are called to die with him, to rise with him, and to reign with him. As the old saying goes, there is no victor without a battle. There is no crown without the cross. As they say in sports, no pain, no gain. No guts, no glory. The Catechism of the Catholic Church presents the question, why did God not prevent the first man from sinning? St. Leo the Great responds, "Christ's inexpressible grace gave us blessings better than those the demons' envy had taken away." St. Thomas Aquinas wrote, "There's nothing to prevent human nature's being raised up to something greater even after sin. God permits evil in order to draw forth some greater good. Thus, St. Paul says, where sin increased, grace abounded all the more." And the Exultet sings, "Oh, happy fault which gained for us so great a Redeemer." I believe that one of the reasons why there is so much unhappiness, pessimism, discontent, despair, is that millions of people still see no meaning, no purpose in life. The famous psychologist Carl Jung once said that in 30% of his patients, he found no discernible neurosis, but they were people who saw no purpose in life. They felt their lives had no meaning, no direction. You see, how you see the meaning of life is going to affect your entire outlook. There is a story from centuries gone by about a man who one day came upon three stone cutters at work. He went to the first stone cutter and asked, "What are you doing?" First stone cutter said, "Can't you see? What does it look like I'm doing? I'm chipping away at this rock." He went to the second stone cutter and asked, "What are you doing?" The man said, "Can't you see? I'm trying to make a living. I'm doing my job. I've got a family to feed." He went to the third stone cutter and asked, "What are you doing?" The third stone cutter said, "Can't you see? We're building a great cathedral for the honor and glory of God. It will stand in the center of worship for the people of this place for centuries to come. The holy sacrifice of the Mass is going to be offered here. The Lord Jesus Christ will abide here in the tabernacle." You see, three very different ways of looking at life. Your outlook on life is going to affect everything you do and the way that you do it. We can all see that the more the world becomes de-Christianized, the more that it becomes dehumanized. It becomes a world without hope, a world in despair. And that, I believe, is why escapism is the order of the day. People today try to find all kinds of ways to escape from reality by giving free rein to all kinds of addictions, addictions to drugs and alcohol, sex, pornography, compulsive shopping, spending money to excess, gambling, overeating, or whatever, or by wasting time, mindless forms of entertainment like you see in television and the movies and the internet, and it does not satisfy. It does not satisfy the deepest longings of the human spirit. It does not bring hope. Something that is essential to confidence in God.

0: God is the virtue of hope. The Bible calls hope the anchor of the soul. In Hebrews chapter 6, verse 19, it says, "Hold fast to the hope that lies before us. This we have as an anchor of the soul, sure and firm." That's why the anchor has always been seen as the symbol of hope. The virtue of hope, in fact, was so important to the early Christians that they found 66 different anchors carved into the walls of the catacombs. St. Peter said, "We have been born again to a living hope in Jesus Christ." You see, living hope, a sure hope, not the false hope, the false confidence that is presumption. When we talk about the mercy of God, we have also got to talk about what is the greatest obstacle to it, and that is the sin of presumption. Presumption is the worst response to the mercy of God, and unfortunately, it is rampant today in a society which has lost all sense of sin. And in people who live habitually in mortal sin. You see, we try to rationalize. We say, "I hope God will understand. I hope God will see things my way. I'm a good person. I'm a nice person. I hope God will only see the good that I have done. Oh, I'm not religious. I'm not a church-going man. I haven't been to confession in 20 years. But God will understand. I will just confess my sins directly to God before I die, and there is plenty of time. I'm a Catholic, but. You see, that's presumption. Oh, that is a false hope, empty hope. It will perish with them when they die. The Bible says the hope of the wicked will perish. That is why the last thing in the world the devil wants you to do is to go to confession. Because it is our greatest consolation, our greatest source of inner peace, the greatest expression of the mercy of God and forgiveness. Friends, without the gospel of Jesus Christ, this miserable world does not have a single solitary ray of hope. Remember the communists in Russia? How the communists had tried to build a society without God, an atheistic state. And they made all kinds of promises, empty promises. They promised that they would have a workers' paradise. They promised equality of the masses, endless prosperity, redistribution of wealth, worldly power, and it was all a lie. One big lie. The Soviet Union became a nation in despair. Remember what it was like living in their cities at the time? They would have like four families living in the same apartment. Each family with one burner on the stove. One bathroom for eight couples. Dire poverty. It was a hopeless situation. The whole rotten system collapsed. We need the mercy of God. You know, that as time goes on, we get older, we come to understand, I think, more with every passing day, how much we need the mercy of God. We make so many good resolutions and we don't keep them. We have so many good intentions and so little seems to come of them. We tell God and we tell ourselves that we're going to do better, pray more, give more, love more, and it doesn't happen. Sometimes we fall over and over again. Sometimes God permits it to keep us in humility. It is a world of anxiety. Our country is under attack. The church is under attack. The family is under attack. Marriage is under attack. The soul is under attack. This poor, fallen human nature of ours, what can we do but trust in God? You know, the enemies of the church have got all the worldly power on their side. They've got the money. They've got the movies. They've got the television. They've got the celebrities. They've got the news and entertainment media is wrapped up. They have got the courts. They've got the universities. They've even got some of our seminaries. And all we have is God. If God is for us, who can be against us? May the blessing of Almighty God, the Father, and the Son, and the Holy Spirit descend upon you and remain with you forever. Amen. Amen.
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Pray for us, Holy Mother of God. 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
9: This is Dale Alquist with a Chesterton Minute. Have you ever noticed that the world associates fanaticism with religion? But G.K. Chesterton says that the strangest fanaticism that fills our time is the fanatical hatred of morality, especially of Christian morality. It is the irreligious who are fanatical in their hatred of religion. They hate religion because religion is the only basis for morality. They hate morality because it is clear. And they prefer things to be vague. Vague to the point where they can call wrongs rights. But we cannot call something a right when it defies God's laws. We can only call it a sin because all rights come from God. And God is not going to break his own laws. Neither should we. Want more than a minute? Visit our website, chesterton.org.
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Exultemus Domino, and shout with joy to the rock who saves us. 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

Eternal maker of the world, the sovereign lord of night and day, you give the seasons of the year to take time's heaviness away. In deepest night you never sleep, a lamp for travelers on the way, a light dividing night from night. The rooster crows announcing day. See, at the sound the day star wakes and frees the sky from fog and haze. 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The ocean hears the waves die down, the sailor overcomes his fears. Saint Peter hears the church's rock, removes denial's stain with tears. O Jesus, save us, for we fall. Look down and set us right, we pray. For at your glance our failings fail, and sorrow washes sins away. O light upon our senses shine, dispel the sleepiness within. Let our first words be words of you. With faithful praise our day begin. To you, O Christ, most kindly King, and to the Father glory be. Praise to the Spirit Paraclete, in every age eternally.

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1: Enlighten your people, Lord.
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0: our trespasses, as we forgive those who trespass against us. 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O God, strength of those who hope in you, graciously hear our pleas. And since without you mortal frailty can do nothing, grant us always the help of your grace, that in following your commands we may please you by our resolve and our deeds. Through our Lord Jesus Christ, your Son, who lives and reigns with you in the unity of the Holy Spirit, God forever and ever.
1: Amen.
0: Dominus nos benedicat, et ab omni malo defendat, et ad vitam per

0: Thank you for praying this office of the Liturgy of the Hours with us. 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
2: In the name of the Father, and of the Son, and of the Holy Spirit.
3: Amen.
2: Our Father, who art in heaven, hallowed be thy name. Thy kingdom come, thy will be done, on earth as it is in heaven.
3: Give us this day our daily bread, and forgive us our trespasses, as we forgive those who trespass against us. And lead us not into temptation, but deliver us from evil. Amen.
2: Hail Mary, full of grace, the Lord is with thee. Blessed art thou among women, and blessed is the fruit of thy womb, Jesus.
3: Holy Mary, Mother of God, pray for us sinners now and at the hour of our death. Amen.
2: I believe in God, the Father Almighty, creator of heaven and earth, and in Jesus Christ, his only Son, our Lord, who was conceived by the Holy Spirit, born of the Virgin Mary, suffered under Pontius Pilate, was crucified, died, and was buried. He descended into hell. The third day he arose again from the dead. He ascended into heaven and is seated at the right hand of God the Father Almighty. From there he shall come to judge the living and the dead.
3: I believe in the Holy Spirit, the Holy Catholic Church, the communion of saints, the forgiveness of sins, the resurrection of the body, and life everlasting. Amen.
2: Eternal Father, I offer you the body and blood, soul and divinity of your dearly beloved Son, our Lord Jesus Christ,
3: in atonement for our sins and those of the whole world.
2: For the sake of his sorrowful passion,
3: have mercy on us and on the whole world.
2: For the sake of his sorrowful passion,
3: have mercy on us and on the whole world.
2: For the sake of his sorrowful passion,
3: have mercy on us and on the whole world.
2: For the sake of his sorrowful passion,
3: have mercy on us and on the whole world.
2: For the sake of his sorrowful passion,
3: have mercy on us and on the whole world.
2: For the sake of his sorrowful passion,
3: have mercy on us and on the whole world.
2: For the sake of his sorrowful passion,
3: have mercy on us and on the whole world.
2: For the sake of his sorrowful passion,
3: have mercy on us and on the whole world.
2: For the sake of his sorrowful passion,
3: have mercy on us and on the whole world.
2: For the sake of his sorrowful passion,
3: have mercy on us and on the whole world.
2: Eternal Father, I offer you the body and blood, soul and divinity of your dearly beloved Son, our Lord Jesus Christ,
3: in atonement for our sins and those of the whole world.
2: For the sake of his sorrowful passion,
3: have mercy on us and on the whole world.
2: For the sake of his sorrowful passion,
3: have mercy on us and on the whole world.
2: For the sake of his sorrowful passion,
3: have mercy on us and on the whole world.
2: For the sake of his sorrowful passion,
3: have mercy on us and on the whole world.
2: For the sake of his sorrowful passion,
3: have mercy on us and on the whole world.
2: For the sake of his sorrowful passion,
3: have mercy on us and on the whole world.
2: For the sake of his sorrowful passion,
3: have mercy on us and on the whole world.
2: For the sake of his sorrowful passion,
3: have mercy on us and on the whole world.
2: For the sake of his sorrowful passion,
3: have mercy on us and on the whole world.
2: For the sake of his sorrowful passion,
3: have mercy on us and on the whole world.
2: Eternal Father, I offer you the body and blood, soul and divinity of your dearly beloved Son, our Lord Jesus Christ,
3: in atonement for our sins and those of the whole world.
2: For the sake of his sorrowful passion,
3: have mercy on us and on the whole world.
2: For the sake of his sorrowful passion,
3: have mercy on us and on the whole world.
2: For the sake of his sorrowful passion,
3: have mercy on us and on the whole world.
2: For the sake of his sorrowful passion,
3: have mercy on us and on the whole world.
2: For the sake of his sorrowful passion,
3: have mercy on us and on the whole world.
2: For the sake of his sorrowful passion,
3: have mercy on us and on the whole world.
2: For the sake of his sorrowful passion,
3: have mercy on us and on the whole world.
2: For the sake of his sorrowful passion,
3: have mercy on us and on the whole world.
2: For the sake of his sorrowful passion,
3: have mercy on us and on the whole world.
2: For the sake of his sorrowful passion,
3: have mercy on us and on the whole world.
2: Eternal Father, I offer you the body and blood, soul and divinity of your dearly beloved Son, our Lord Jesus Christ,
3: in atonement for our sins and those of the whole world.
2: For the sake of his sorrowful passion,
3: have mercy on us and on the whole world.
2: For the sake of his sorrowful passion,
3: have mercy on us and on the whole world.
2: For the sake of his sorrowful passion,
3: have mercy on us and on the whole world.
2: For the sake of his sorrowful passion,
3: have mercy on us and on the whole world.
2: For the sake of his sorrowful passion,
3: have mercy on us and on the whole world.
2: For the sake of his sorrowful passion,
3: have mercy on us and on the whole world.
2: For the sake of his sorrowful passion,
3: have mercy on us and on the whole world.
2: For the sake of his sorrowful passion,
3: have mercy on us and on the whole world.
2: For the sake of his sorrowful passion,
3: have mercy on us and on the whole world.
2: For the sake of his sorrowful passion,
3: have mercy on us and on the whole world.
2: Eternal Father, I offer you the body and blood, soul and divinity of your dearly beloved Son, our Lord Jesus Christ,
3: in atonement for our sins and those of the whole world.
2: For the sake of his sorrowful passion,
3: have mercy on us and on the whole world.
2: For the sake of his sorrowful passion,
3: have mercy on us and on the whole world.
2: For the sake of his sorrowful passion,
3: have mercy on us and on the whole world.
2: For the sake of his sorrowful passion,
3: have mercy on us and on the whole world.
2: For the sake of his sorrowful passion,
3: have mercy on us and on the whole world.
2: For the sake of his sorrowful passion,
3: have mercy on us and on the whole world.
2: For the sake of his sorrowful passion,
3: have mercy on us and on the whole world.
2: For the sake of his sorrowful passion,
3: have mercy on us and on the whole world.
2: For the sake of his sorrowful passion,
3: have mercy on us and on the whole world.
2: For the sake of his sorrowful passion,
3: have mercy on us and on the whole world.
2: Holy God, Holy Mighty One, Holy Immortal One,
3: have mercy on us and on the whole world.
2: Holy God, Holy Mighty One, Holy Immortal One,
3: have mercy on us and on the whole world.
2: Holy God, Holy Mighty One, Holy Immortal One,
3: have mercy on us and on the whole world.
2: In the name of the Father, and of the Son, and of the Holy Spirit.

0: Glorious Mysteries of the Holy Rosary with Mother Angelica and the nuns of Our Lady of the Angels Monastery.
1: In the name of the Father, and of the Son, and of the Holy Spirit.
2: Amen.
1: I believe in God, the Father Almighty, creator of heaven and earth, and in Jesus Christ, his only Son, our Lord, who was conceived by the Holy Spirit, born of the Virgin Mary, suffered under Pontius Pilate, was crucified, died, and was buried. He descended into hell. The third day he rose again from the dead. He ascended into heaven and sits at the right hand of God, the Father Almighty, from whence he shall come to judge the living

0: with thee. 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Full of grace, the Lord is with thee. Blessed art thou among women, and blessed is the fruit of thy womb, Jesus. Hail Mary, full of grace, the Lord is with thee. Blessed art thou amongst women, and blessed is the fruit of thy womb, Jesus. Father, and to the Son, and to the Holy Spirit.
1: As it was in the beginning, is now, and ever shall be, world without end. Amen.
0: The first glorious mystery, the resurrection.
2: All the trials, sufferings, heartaches, and disappointments will seem as nothing compared to the glory your sufferings merited for us. They shall all seem like a dream, and the vision of your face will fill our souls with exquisite joy.
0: Our Father, who art in heaven, hallowed be thy name. Thy kingdom come, thy will be done, on earth as it is in heaven.
1: Give us this day our daily bread, and forgive us our trespasses, as we forgive those who trespass against us. And lead us not into temptation, but deliver us.
0: Blessed art thou among women, and blessed is the fruit of thy womb, Jesus.
1: Holy Mary, Mother of God, pray for us sinners now and at the hour of our death.
0: Amen. Hail Mary, full of grace, the Lord is with thee. Blessed art thou amongst women, and blessed is the fruit of thy womb, Jesus.

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1: Dear Jesus, we want to rise above the demands of our emotions and have the courage to live in spirit and truth. Grant us the faith that is always aware of the invisible reality, the hope that trusts in your promises, and the love that seeks not itself.
0: Our Father, who art in heaven, hallowed be thy name. Thy kingdom come, thy will be done on earth as it is in heaven.
2: Give us

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Blessed art thou among women, and blessed is the fruit of thy womb, Jesus.

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Blessed art thou amongst women, and blessed is the fruit of thy womb, Jesus.

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1: Holy Mary, Mother of God, pray for us sinners, now and at the hour of our death. Amen.
0: Glory be to the Father, and to the Son, and to the Holy Spirit.
1: As it was in the beginning, is now, and ever shall be, world without end. Amen.
0: O my Jesus,
1: forgive us our sins, save us from the fires of sin.

0: descent of the Holy Spirit.
1: Holy Spirit, give to us an increase of your gifts and the grace that assures your presence in our souls.
0: Our Father, who art in heaven, hallowed be thy name. 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

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Hail Mary, full of grace, the Lord is with thee. Blessed art thou amongst women, and blessed is the fruit of thy womb.

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1: Holy Mary, Mother of God, pray for us sinners now and at the hour of our death. 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
0: Hail Mary, full of grace, the Lord is with thee. 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
0: Our Father, who art in heaven, hallowed be thy name, thy kingdom come, thy will be done on earth as it is in heaven.

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1: Holy Mary, Mother of God, pray for us sinners now and at the hour of our death. Amen.
0: Hail Mary, full of grace, the Lord is with thee. Blessed art thou among women, and blessed is the fruit of thy womb, Jesus.

0: full of grace, the Lord is with thee. 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Glory be to the Father, and to the Son, and to the Holy Spirit.
1: As

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0: May the divine's assistance remain always with us.
1: And may the souls of faithful departed, the mercy of God, rest in peace.
0: In the name of the Father, and the Son, and the Holy Spirit.
1: Amen.
2: Please join us in praying the morning offering. In the name of the Father, and of the Son, and of the Holy Spirit. Amen. O Jesus, through the Immaculate Heart of Mary, I offer you my prayers, works, joys, and sufferings of this day. For all the intentions of your Sacred Heart, in union with the Holy Sacrifice of the Mass throughout the world, in reparation for my sins, for the intentions of all my relatives and friends, and in particular for the intentions of the Holy Father this month. In the name of the Father, and of the Son, and of the Holy Spirit. Amen.
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0: The angel of the Lord declared unto Mary,
4: and she conceived by the Holy Spirit.
0: Hail Mary, full of grace, the Lord is with thee. Blessed art thou among women, and blessed is the fruit of thy womb, Jesus. Behold the handmaid of the Lord.
4: Be it unto me according to thy word.
0: Hail Mary, full of grace, the Lord is with thee. Blessed art thou among women, and blessed is the fruit of thy womb, Jesus.
4: Holy Mary, Mother of God, pray for us sinners, now and at the hour of our death.
0: And the word was made flesh.
4: And dwelt among us.
0: Hail Mary, full of grace, the Lord is with thee. Blessed art thou among women, and blessed is the fruit of thy womb, Jesus.
4: Holy Mary, Mother of God, pray for us sinners, now and at the hour of our death. Amen.
0: Pray for us, Holy Mother of God.
4: That we may be made worthy of the promises of Christ.
0: Let us pray.

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2: In nomine Patris et Filii et Spiritus Sancti, Amen. And how St. Basil the Great was born in the year 330, and he's actually one of the three saints known as the Cappadocian Fathers. The other two are St. Gregory of Nyssa, his younger brother, and St. Gregory of Nazianzus, his good friend. So all three of these are from that region in modern-day Turkey, that Cappadocia region. And all of these three made contributions in defining the Trinity at the First Council of Constantinople in 381. And that was dealing with the Arian heresy, which was attacking the doctrine of the Trinity. It was the idea that Christ, because he said the Father is greater than I, the Arians claimed that, well, we should take that and say that in every way, in essence, he was not equal to the Father. Some even went so far as to say that God the Son was created by God the Father, all this heresy. So St. Basil the Great was, and the other Cappadocian fathers, were instrumental in defining the doctrine of the Trinity and defending the truth against error. So St. Basil, in order to be prepared for that, right, had a very good childhood education in his hometown, and he traveled later in life to Caesarea, to a better school, and that's where he met Gregory of Nazianzus. They both were educated in the same place. St. Basil initially studied law and theology, rhetoric, something like that, and practiced law, taught rhetoric for a few years, but he met a very holy bishop in that city. Left a profound impact on him, and he wrote, after meeting that bishop, of his life, "I had wasted much time on follies and spent nearly all of my youth in vain labors, teaching a wisdom that God had made foolish. Suddenly I awoke as out of a deep sleep. I beheld the wonderful light of the truths of the gospel, and I recognized the nothingness of the wisdom of the princes of this world." So a great, great conversion that he had there. So he went, at that point, he determined to give his life to God, and so he went out into the desert and spent time with the ascetics and the mystics there in the desert. And he greatly admired their penitential practices, but soon found the solitary life wasn't really for him. And so he founded a small community. And his brother, actually Peter of Sebaste, joined him. So a note on St. Basil the Great's family. So St. Gregory of Nyssa, another doctor of the church, another Cappadocian father, was his younger brother. St. Peter of Sebaste was also his brother. And let's see what else. He had a sister who was also a saint, and another brother who was a saint, and then both his parents were saints. So God likes to, I guess, keep it in the family. So what is it? Sanctity should be contagious, right? People talk about viruses these days. What about the virus of sanctity? What about the virus of good example? We should spread that in our family. So an illustrious family, and so he founded this community. His brother joined him, St. Gregory of Nazianzus joined him, and they collaborated. He wrote a work on monasticism, and it was right here, and he was still in his late 20s, early 30s at this point, when he did all this work. And he wrote on monasticism, and we know in the West, St. Benedict is called the father of Western monasticism. St. Basil is the father of Eastern monasticism, and indeed, it could be said the father of all monks. For St. Benedict lived about 100 years after St. Basil and founded a lot of his work on St. Basil's work. St. Basil was the one who, looking at the desert ascetics, realized that this wasn't suited for, how can we say, everybody that it should be. There was a lot of just regular people couldn't do the penances that these desert mystics were doing. Things like taking a vow never to sleep, which they would keep. They would not sleep. They would just be awake all the time, and at night they would wedge themselves between rocks and meditate scripture until the daylight came, and then they would keep going. They just would never sleep. It's inhuman. Other people, there was a saint, I can't remember who it was, they would take a vow never to sit or to lie down. They would always stand. and that their feet would swell and all kinds of things. These weren't as bad as other practices that mystics of other religions, quote unquote, would do. Other mystics would stare at the sun until they went blind. Other mystics would raise their hand over their head and leave it there until their hand withered. So this is the crazy kind of penances that people are doing in the desert. And so St. Basil realizes this isn't for the average person. There are many, many young men, many, many women who want to give their lives to Christ, but they're not crazy, right? They can't do these kinds of penances. So he mitigated it. He made a much more humane style of living, which we would consider extremely ascetic now, but it was even pulling back from what it was before. But he it was who developed that famous phrase, ora et labora. I don't know if he gave it that exact name, but he did describe the balance between there should be work and there should be prayer in the life of a monk, in giving your life to God and to Christ. And St. Benedict later would refer to that. St. Benedict said we should read the scriptures and the writings of the Father and the rule of our Holy Father, St. Basil. St. Benedict himself said that. So a tremendous influence and contribution to monasticism to the Catholic world came from Saint Basil. So in the year 360, there was a Council of Constantinople, and Saint Basil was 30 years old, and he attended this council, and it convened, among other things, to resolve that continuing dispute of the Arians. They had been condemned at the Council of Nicaea in 325. But as usual with errors, like any virus, they don't just go away. Like you have to come back and treat them over and over again, like cancer. So the Council of Constantinople was again condemning Arianism and semi-Arianism, which was a mitigated kind of a heresy. And this is where, if anybody who studied theology or if you do study theology, you'll study the terms in use here. Homoousios, hypostasis, these were terms, philosophical, theological terms that St. Basil and the others, they'd studied the Greek classics, they'd studied Greek philosophy, and they were able to take that human wisdom, they were able to take that knowledge and learning developed by the pagans and recognize the truth of it and then apply it to the truths of the faith. We should think of philosophy and logic as tools of the mind. And so just as, when we have advanced tools of architecture, you use them to build a beautiful cathedral. So when you have advanced tools of the mind, which is logic and rhetoric and reasoning and syllogism, you apply these tools of the mind to the faith and you build beautiful ideas. You come to a greater understanding of God. That is what God intended from the beginning, is that we take what he has given us, our minds and our reason, and we sanctify it and we give it back to him. And we come up with these incredible realizations and ways to describe God's reality. I mean, he's utterly simple in himself, but we have to understand him in parts. And so that's the purpose of philosophy. Philosophy's been called the handmaid of theology, and the two go together, right? Philosophy prevents us from making errors about the faith. One of the big problems in our day is a loss of that scholastic philosophy, is that philosophers left aside. They stopped using St. Thomas Aquinas, they stopped using the perennial philosophy, and they began thinking that we've got a better way, we've got a new system. And that began about, you can go back pretty far, but the Enlightenment so-called period and following it's never going to work. We're never going to get back to the church we need, the church herself, what she truly is, until we get back to scholastic philosophy, to mystic theology. So after the Council of Constantinople, St. Basil's talents were recognized, and the Bishop of Caesarea asked him to come to and help him administer church affairs in the city. St. Basil agreed out of humility, out of obedience, and about 10 years later, the bishop died, and St. Basil was made the Bishop of Caesarea. And he proved himself to be an excellent administrator, an excellent bishop, and an organizer. He built a soup kitchen for the poor, essentially. He built what we would now call a homeless shelter, which was also a hospice, which was also a hospital. I think it was one of his contemporaries called it one of the wonders of the world, with how many people it was taking care of. He really sought to reform the poorest of the city, the thieves, the prostitutes, the people who were destitute by kindness. He sought to alleviate their suffering and to reform their lives. He encouraged the clergy not to fall into laziness or wealth. He preached twice a day to his congregation. I only preach once, but he did it twice. And he built, again, that community center. And especially he was good with diplomacy, and he helped to, because Arianism, the heresy, was not just theological, it was also very political. And at one point, the emperor himself became involved because there was so much division among his cities. So there's a story of where the emperor had sent one of his prefects to the city, to St. Basil, to try to work out a compromise, a theological compromise, so that there would be political peace. And Basil would have absolutely none of it. You cannot compromise on truth in order to achieve, you know, some kind of political advantage. So St. Basil was absolutely firm, absolutely adamant in dogma. And the prefect, this political representative of the emperor, said to Basil, no one has ever spoken to me like this before. And St. Basil replies, then you've never had a deal with a bishop before. Right? If only we could have such strength these days. So there was the prefect returned, and he told the emperor that nothing short of violence is going to change this bishop's mind. And the emperor wasn't willing to go that far, but he did issue an edict for him to be banished, which wasn't heeded. I think he issued another edict, and it wasn't heeded. And so finally the emperor came to the city himself and personally met Basil and was so impressed, instead of banishing him, he donated some land to the bishop. So a little conversion there. So St. Basil, the trials continued, and he continued to work with the Arians, and he actually didn't end up seeing the triumph of the full triumph of over that heresy. He died in the year 379. I was only 50 years old from an illness. But what a life! What an example from Holy Father St. Basil, and I would say what an example of a family. Right? That he had eight brothers and sisters, and of them, it was like five were declared saints, as I mentioned, and also his parents as well. And this is what we could say, another example of how families are supposed to work, in that the people we live in, the people that we're close to, we should give them that good example, and that will engender an excellent way of living. But as I've mentioned before, right, it's not so much our physical families that are important, but our spiritual family. And St. Basil, by his example, by his writings, his seminal place in history, coming right at the very beginning when Christianity was made legal in the Roman Empire, his writings have come down to us. He influenced St. Benedict, and St. Benedict influenced so many others. And this is really our family tree. And it's when that we should consider ourselves members of an extended family. And just like St. Benedict read and benefited from St. Basil, and St. Basil read and benefited from those before him, we can do the same. We don't ignore the writings of the past or the writings of our ancient fathers or the saints, but we read them and we allow ourselves to be influenced by them, right? We conform ourselves to the past and not the other way around, right? This tendency these days is to want to think that we have a new idea and then look at the past and conform it to what we think now. And that's never been the case. That is not how the Catholic Church works. That's not how the family of God works. We receive what comes down to us with reverence and respect. And if we have a new idea, we're very careful to make sure, does it coincide with what has been said previously, right? Does it agree with what we have received? Right? We don't invent truth. We don't invent goodness, but we receive it and we're grateful for it. And then we you could say we add to it, we augment it, and then we hand it on. That's what tradition is. So let us thank St. Basil the Great for his example of that, for his sanctity, for his goodness, and let us pray for his intercession these days that we might return to an appreciation of those fathers and doctors and those traditions of the past. Mm-hmm. God bless you all in the name of the Father, and the Son, and the Holy Ghost. Amen.
1: We hope you enjoyed that sermon entitled St. Basil the Great, Our Spiritual Families Are Important. Our next sermon is entitled Purity of Heart.
3: Praise be Jesus and Mary. Today's gospel, our Lord teaches us about the importance, necessity, really, of purity. When he says, everyone who looks at a woman with lust has already committed adultery with her in his heart. And so this refers to impure thoughts, which are willingly cultivated for the sake of obtaining pleasure. And our Lord calls that adultery of heart. And now this is very, very important, especially for the times in which we live, because that is, in fact, a mortal sin. We know that all sins that have to do with impurity are grave matter, whether it be thoughts, words, or actions. And St. Paul says in his first letter to the Corinthians that adulterers will not inherit the kingdom of God. And that can be applied to those who are adulterers of heart. This is a mortal sin, and it's very, very widespread. I mean, think about just the internet today, right? What's all of the indecent images, the occasions of sin on the internet? This is a billion-dollar industry, which actually starts at a very young age, right? From what I heard, I think most children are exposed to these indecent images around 9 years old. What about the high percentage of addictions that are out there to these indecent images, this slavery of sin that is going on? And so it calls to mind the teaching of Saint Alphonsus in this regard. And he says that pride has filled hell with angels, right? The sin of pride. But he says, impurity has filled it with men. And we need to understand that, you know, Saint Peter is not the only fisher of men out there, but the devil is just as well. And with this regard, Saint Alphonsus says, in other vices, the devil fishes with the hook. In this vice of impurity, he fishes with a net, so that by impurity he gains more for hell than by all other sins. And that is just reinforced by Our Lady's message at Fatima, that most souls go to hell for the sins of the flesh. And so what is our Lord talking about in today's gospel? He's saying you need to make an effort to avoid these sins. That's what he's getting at. St. Augustine says that God created us without us, but he will not save us without us. We have to do our part. And that's what our Lord goes on to talk about. Our part in our salvation. He says, if your right eye causes you to sin, tear it out and throw it away. It is better for you to lose one of your members than to have your whole body thrown into Gehenna. And if your right hand causes you to sin, cut it off and throw it away. It is better for you to lose one of your members than to have your whole body go into Gehenna. Now, think about things that are important to you, what your goals are, how many sacrifices you make to obtain that goal or to have those things that are important to you. This could be with regard to success in your job, success at school, success in sports, right? People who are really successful in these different areas of life that are important to them. Think about all of the sacrifices they're willing to make in order to achieve the goal. Now, what about the goal of eternal salvation? Is this not the most important thing? Our Lord says, what does it profit a man if he gain the whole world and lose his immortal soul? And yet, what kind of sacrifices are we willing to make in order to obtain salvation. Some of the saints say that men are not willing to even lift a finger in order to get into heaven. And our Lord is saying, you should be willing to cut off your hand and pluck out your eye in order to get to heaven. Now, he's not encouraging mutilation, of course, but he's making a point that this is important and you should be willing to make great sacrifices in order to get there. And so if your smartphone causes you to sin, throw it away. Get rid of it. It's better to enter into heaven without your smartphone than to go to hell and have that perfect Wi-Fi connection. And so we need to do our part to avoid the occasions and to use everything that is at our means, at our disposal, in order to travel down the straight and narrow path that leads to heaven. Because the path is wide and easy that leads to perdition, and many there are who go that way, the path to heaven is narrow and difficult, and few there are who find it. And so that's why our Lord says, strive to enter in. Strive to enter in. In the name of the Father, and of the Son, and of the Holy Spirit. Amen.
1: We hope you enjoyed that sermon entitled Purity of Heart. Our next sermon is entitled St. Basil, Bastion of the Catholic Faith.
4: May the holy names of Jesus and Mary and Joseph be blessed now and forever in the name of the Father, and of the Son, and of the Holy Spirit. Amen. Dear brothers and sisters in Christ, God's providence gives us a great feast today of St. Basil the Great, one of the great four doctors of the East, one of the most distinguished doctors of the Church, and Bishop of Caesarea. Born likely in the year way back in 329 and died in 379. He ranks after Athanasius as a defender of the Oriental and Eastern Church against the heresies of the fourth century, especially Arianism, which denied the divine nature of Jesus Christ. He was a strong supporter then of the Nicene Creed. With his friend Gregory of Nazianzus and his brother Gregory of Nyssa, he's part of this trio then known as the Three Cappadocians, of which he was the most important in practical genius and theological writings. Basil then resisted the pressure from Emperor Valens at the time, an Arian himself, who wanted to keep him in silence and admit these heretics to the Holy Communion. When the great Athanasius died, defender of the truth, the responsibility of being defender of the faith against Arianism then fell on Basil. 72 years after his death, the Council of Chalcedon described him as the great Basil, minister of grace, who has expounded the truth to the whole earth. Thus, different saints through the epochs of time have administered to different spheres of the church life. Some saints made significant contributions to the spiritual life, like we know the little flower, Saint Teresa of Lisieux. Some saints are known for their intellectual contributions, like Saint Augustine. And some saints are remembered for their pragmatic ability to handle God's earthly affairs, like Saint Gregory the Great. Many saints have penetrated two of these areas, but only a few saints have made a significant mark in all three. Basil the Great is one of these. The bitter and dangerous nature then of heresy is well highlighted by Arianism, a heresy that denied the full divinity of Christ. Its creed was repeatedly rejected by the church councils and the faithful, but the Arians were persistently tried through imperial intrigue and coercion to diffuse their error deep into the Catholic Church. When the Emperor Valens came to the Byzantine throne in the year 364, he demanded that the faithful accept the Arian tainted creed. In 372, Valens had a zealous Arian servant called Modestus, who was titled as Count of the East, came to Caesarea and summoned then Basil, who refused this heresy. Basil came in obedience. Modestus shouted at him, "Basil, how do you dare to defy our great power? How dare you stand alone in defiance? Everyone else has yielded, but you alone refuse to accept the religion now commanded by the very emperor." After Basil showed no emotion, an exchange took place that is recounted in every biography of Basil. This is a magnificent discourse we listen to now. Modestus said, the Count of the East, Modestus said, "Why do you not fear my power?" Basil replied, "What could happen to me? What might I suffer?" Modestus then said that any one of the numerous torments which are in my power. Basil asked, "What are these? Tell me about them." Modestus said, "Confiscation, exile, torture, and death." Basil said, "If you have any other you can threaten me with, for there is nothing so far which affects me." Modestus was surprised and said, "What do you mean?" Basil again answered, "Well, in truth, confiscation means nothing to a man who has nothing. Unless you covet these wretched rags and a few books, that is all I possess. As to exile, that means nothing to me, for I am attached to no particular place. There wherein I, where I live is not mine, and I shall feel at home to any place unto which I am sent. Or rather, I regard the whole earth as belonging to the Lord, and I consider myself as a stranger wherever I may be. As for torture, how will you apply this? I have not a body capable of bearing it, unless you are thinking of the first blow that you give me, for that will be the only one in your power. And as for death, this will be a benefit for me, for it will take me the sooner to the Lord whom I live, for whom I act, for whom I am more than half dead, and whom I have desired long since." Magnificent words in reply of this great saint today. Basil's words are a testament to the truth that the meek inherit the earth. After this exchange, Modestus largely left him alone, and the Emperor Valens, his superior, never pushed matters to a conclusion with Basil again. By personal virtue, he attained distinction in the age of saints in his purity, his monastic fervor, his stern simplicity. His friendship for the poor became traditional in the history of Christianity. Basil, above all, though, conceived humility as the chief virtue, writing upon it variously throughout his career. Humility was especially important for church leaders, according to Basil. Only through the practice of this virtue of humility may one truly apprehend both excellent character and happiness. More importantly, for Basil, humility serves as the divine entrance by which man must enter in order to restore his glory that was lost through this vice of pride. To this end, humility leads to happiness, because it allows one to comprehend and fully value the life of Jesus Christ. Humility produces excellence of character by allowing one to properly apply other virtues free from the corrupt human pretension. Basil then advocated for humility as the chief virtue necessary for the restoration of man's dignity from the fall, allowing him to achieve excellence in this life and attain true happiness into eternity through the imitation of the humility of Christ himself. So we thank the Lord for the witness of this great Cappadocian father of the church today, and ask him to guide us always in the pursuit of this most necessary virtue of humility, so that we recognize everything as a gift coming from the hands of the Father. The only true possession of ourselves is our own sins. We thank the Lord also for this marvelous example, Basil, bastion of the Holy Catholic and Apostolic Church in the face of the beast of Arianism. Do not bend then, dear brothers and sisters in Christ, the truth, or water down the truth. Remain fixed as Basil in the rock, Jesus Christ. Do not be a sheep and follow these heresies of today just because everybody else caves in. Stand even alone in the light of the truth, so that at the general judgment in the scripture, Matthew 25, in the parable of the sheep and goats, you can be a different kind of sheep, a sheep who has fought the good fight and has won the crown of eternal glory. Amen. May the holy names of Jesus and Mary and Joseph be blessed now and forever. In the name of the Father and the Son and the Holy Spirit. Amen.
1: We hope you enjoyed that sermon entitled St. Basil, Bastion of the Catholic Faith. Our next sermon is entitled Blessed Lawrence of Villamagna.
3: June 14th, Blessed Lawrence of Villamagna, Confessor, First Order. Lawrence was born May 15th, 1476, at Villamagna, a large country estate near Ortona in the Abruzzi, Italy, of parents who were distinguished not only for the nobility of their birth, but equally much for the virtue of their lives. At an early age, Lawrence decided to join the Franciscan order and took the habit in the convent of Our Lady of Grace in the city of Ortona. His father was much displeased at this step and had his son seized and locked up. When presently, however, his father became more composed, Lawrence succeeded in overcoming his objections and returned in haste to the convent where he was professed in the order of the Friars Minor. After his ordination to the priesthood, he preached all over Italy with remarkable success. In this ministry, he converted very many people by his words and example. Indeed, it was less because of the eloquence of his speech than by reason of the sanctity and austerity of his life and his devotion to prayer. God favored him with the gift of prophecy. He was greatly venerated by the people, who proclaimed him a saint. Finally, while he was conducting the Lenten sermons at Ortona, he was stricken in the pulpit. Within a short time, he died in the Lord on June 6, 1535. The veneration always tendered Blessed Lawrence was confirmed by Pope Pius XI on February 28, 1923. On sudden death. In the Epistle to the Hebrews, it is written, chapter 9, verse 27,
5: It is appointed unto man once to die, and after that the judgment. Death then is certain, but the time of death is uncertain. We do not know when we shall die. So often death comes like a thief in the night when we least expect it. In the following of Christ, we read, how many souls have been deceived and snatched unexpectedly from life. Such a one fell by the sword, another was drowned. Another, falling from on high, broke his neck. This man died at table, that other came to his end at play. And so death is in the end, is the end of all, and man's life passes away suddenly like a shadow. For that reason, he adds the exhortation, be therefore always in readiness, and so live that death may not find you unprepared. If death's summons came to you today, would you be prepared? Consider that it is not a sudden death we should fear, but rather a sudden death may find us unprepared to appear before our judge. For thus we pray in the Litany of All Saints, from sudden and unprovided death, deliver us, O Lord. The uncertainty of the day and the hour of our death should impel us to live in such a manner that we may always be prepared to die. Many die suddenly and unprovidedly. The author of the Imitation again says, the best preparation for death is a holy life, for he adds, study therefore so to live now that in the hour of death you may be able rather to rejoice than to fear. Do now, beloved, do now what you can, for you know not when you are to die. Let us daily ask God in prayer for the grace to be conscientious in our work, faithful to his grace, attentive at prayer, regular in frequenting the sacraments, and constant in the performance of those good works and the practice of those virtues which are proper to our state in life. So that if in his designs we are to meet with sudden death, we may be prepared to meet him in that sacred moment when we depart hence. Consider that a sudden death is not necessarily anything tragic. It may be a blessing and a reward for a life that has been spent in holiness. Our good God spares such souls the agony that usually accompanies death. They do not have to witness the grief of loved ones standing by. They are spared the struggle with the angel of darkness in that final hour. They are not subjected to the pains of sickness, nor to the pangs of lengthened agony. Truly, such a death may be called a gift from God. We who are children of a saint, who called death by the familiar name of sister, would do well to cultivate a similar attitude towards death. If we lead a holy life by following the path he marked out for us in the rule, we may, like him, joyfully exclaim, "Welcome, sister death," no matter when the summons comes. Prayer of the Church. O God, who dost gladden us through the merits and intercession of Blessed Lawrence, thy confessor, grant, we beseech thee, that we who ask thy benefits may obtain thy graces, through Christ our Lord. Amen. Blessed Lawrence of Villamagna, pray for us.
1: We hope you enjoyed that sermon entitled Blessed Lawrence of Villamagna. Our next sermon is entitled St. Basil, The Simple Life in Defense of the Faith.
6: Today we keep the commemoration of St. Basil, sometimes referred to as St. Basil the Great. St. Basil, in the 4th century, was raised up by God, living in the city of Constantinople, a Christian by birth, Basil was a good boy, a good young man. He studied law and all the sciences of the day. But having completed all of his studies, he felt an emptiness to the things of this world and desired to embrace more of a quiet monastic life hidden away. At that time, monastics really didn't exist. There were what was called the Desert Fathers, and these Desert Fathers lived in very remote parts of the country, usually out in caves or wherever they could find a place. It's also the time of a very odd collection of little saints, not very big number, known as the Pillar Saints. These were not far from where Basil would have lived. These Pillar Saints, of which St. Daniel Stolites is considered one of the greats, St. Simon Stolites, they lived on small little platforms, maybe the size of where the altar is sitting. And on that little platform, maybe 40, 50 feet in the air on an old Roman pillar, they lived their life. And most of them never came down and died up on their pillars. Food was hoisted up in water, and that's where they lived, rain or shine, summer and winter. They lived on these little pillars. And these were the examples of what it meant to live a radical Christian life. And the idea was that during the first 250 years of the Christian faith, the height and summit of a Christian would be one who would be willing to die for the faith, and indeed did die for the sake of Christ. And these were considered the great heroes of the faith. However, when the time of peace comes and the church is no longer persecuted, the church felt this need, and many Christians felt this need, to be living martyrs and to give their lives totally for Christ in a very radical, in a very dramatic way. These are the Desert Fathers, the Pillar Fathers. And it would be at that time Basil would begin to want to live that type of a life, but not to be too far from civilization, not because he didn't have the discipline of it, but because he felt a call to somehow incorporate that type of a life hidden with God, also with activity to bring others closer to Christ. The time of St. Basil was a dangerous time because, once again, these Christological heresies are coming up, and that's what he's most noted.

0: communal idea, but to live this simple life, but to live it in a community, to live it in and surround it with other monks. And so the rule of St. Basil is the rule that governs all Eastern Church monasticism, both in the Orthodox as well as in the Catholic Church in the East. All of them are under that original rule written by St. Basil. It's never been changed. There's never even been added to. In the West, we have at least four different traditions of monastic life: Benedict, Augustinian, several others, three or four different very distinct traditions. But in the East, it's just the rule of St. Basil that these men would live under. However, this is what Basil truly wanted to be, but yet he didn't do much of it because he was constantly being called to preach and to teach and to bring people back into the practice of the faith. Eventually, he's made a bishop, much against his will, but he accepts it. And as a bishop, he's fighting strenuously to defend the truth of the gospel, the truth of the Christian faith. Because if we listened in the scriptures, there were those who didn't want the truth. They wanted to change it. They wanted to adapt it. They wanted to modernize it, to fit up with contemporary thought. And Basil just fights against it. The biggest enemy he has is the emperor, who also is very much involved in the heresy. So on several occasions, he's banished from his see. Even to aid Basil would be considered a crime. And so he had to live a very poor life, which was no strange thing for him. But he knew that God had called him to these higher things. Eventually, by the order of the Pope, Basil is reinstated and continues to fight against these heresies, most especially the Arian heresy. And again, as you've heard me say, what was dangerous about the Arian heresy is that it changed the teaching on the nature of Christ so that it watered down the moral law. And that was the big deal, that people didn't have to live according to the moral precepts of the gospel. And so they could live immoral lives. They could live sinful lives and somehow have the blessing of the church over them. And Basil would have nothing to do with it, and even to the point of, if it was necessary, to the shedding of his blood. And so he defended zealously the truth of Christ. We see many correlations to our world today. Those are many voices to change, to adapt, to water down, to rediscover, to reimagine, to reimage, whatever term you want to use, the traditional faith. And all of it is for really one big purpose, and that is to what the world accepts as good and right and just, to make religion fit that, to make religion conform to what we want religion to be. And that's a very dangerous thing. And so we pray that God will raise up many St. Basils as bishops and priests to zealously defend the truth, and the truth not only of what we must believe, but also how we must behave if we wish to enter eternal life. And on this feast of St. Basil, let us certainly strive in our own lives to live that unwavering faith. We hear the demands that Jesus made on disciples. And the point that our Lord was making is there can be no part-time disciples. There can be no disciples who basically sit on the sidelines and are spectators. But you must be in this with all your heart, with all your mind. And so we pray that we might be those who seek to follow Christ in determination, to love God with all of our heart, mind, and soul, and to make that love real by the love that we have one for another. In the name of the Father, and of the Son, and of the Holy Ghost.
1: We hope you enjoyed that sermon entitled St. Basil, The Simple Life in Defense of the Faith. Our final sermon for today is entitled Saints Basil and Gregory and the Hermeneutic of Continuity.
2: Saints Basil the Great and a friend of his, St. Gregory Nazianzen, were contemporary saints of the early church of the 4th century. Both were born in 330 AD and studied together in pursuit of wisdom, in pursuit of holiness, in in pursuit of the Christian

0: a deal. Together, then, they embraced the hermitical life. They lived as hermits. Both became bishops, although in different parts of the empire. And both in that difficult fourth century of the early church had to fight heresy, specifically the heresy of the Arians, who denied our Lord's divinity, denied that our Lord was consubstantial, one in being with the Father, God in everything, just like his Father. And St. John the Apostle in today's epistle reminds us that there have been heresies in the church, and they have been there since the very beginning, since the times of the apostles. There have always been those who have contradicted the teaching of the apostles, who have introduced things that the apostles never taught the church, or who have subtracted from what the apostles did teach whatever was displeasing to them. And the remedy against heresy, the remedy against this problem, St. John tells us, is the following. Let what you heard from the beginning remain in you. If what you heard from the beginning remains in you, then you will remain in the Son and in the Father. The remedy is remaining in the teaching of the apostles, remaining in the teaching that Christ gave to his apostles, and then the apostles gave to the church. We must live our faith in that continuity. That's what must characterize our faith even today in 2016. We must be able to trace our faith back to the apostles, to Christ himself who taught it. And we must be vigilant lest modifications be introduced. Pope Benedict XVI, the previous pontiff, but his teaching on this point was confirmed by Pope Francis, puts us, or rather reminds us of the danger of doing precisely this. Instead of looking at our faith in continuity, falling into the temptation of seeing a rupture with the church and the faith of the past. Benedict XVI taught that there are two hermeneutics, or way of interpreting our faith. There's one that sees rupture, precisely that the church of the past must stay in the past, the faith of the past belongs to the past, and today we must almost forge it anew. We must interpret it anew, adapt it to today's world without regard for what was taught from the beginning. It has frequently availed itself of the sympathies of the mass media, and also one trend of modern theology. On the other hand, the pontiff teaches us there is a hermeneutic of continuity in which the church remains the same. The church which the Lord has created, has founded, remains the same through history, although it increases and gains a greater understanding of its doctrine. It doesn't add, it doesn't subtract, it understands more fully. It is faithful to what it has received from the beginning. It's faithful to its duty to transmit the doctrine, pure and integral, without any attenuation or distortion. So today we must be vigilant on this point, because it's a temptation, deception too, that finds its way subtly into the church. Many will come who will say that, well, they are faithful to the teaching of Christ and the apostles, but implicitly or explicitly, they make themselves Christ and the apostles. Unlike St. John the Baptist, who didn't deceive anyone, try to deceive anyone, he said flatly, admitted and did not deny it, but admitted, I am not the Christ, I am not Elijah, I am not the prophet. Many today do precisely that. Well, of course, we're faithful to tradition, or of course, we're faithful to Christ, but then they usurp the place of Christ, of tradition, of the apostles. What our Lord meant to say was this. What the apostles really wanted to say was this. What tradition is really this. And they exchanged themselves for Christ, the apostles' tradition. And therefore, betray, abandon what was taught from the beginning. Continuity with what the apostles taught must characterize our faith today and in all times of history. Because this, St. John tells us, is a sure safeguard against heresy and a sure weapon against the Antichrist, who is the liar, the deceiver, one who would like to make us stray away from the teachings of Christ, of his apostles, and of his church. So in this, may today's saints help us to remain faithful to what was taught from the beginning, the faith given by Christ to his church through the apostles. Praised be Jesus and Mary.
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3: Hello, this is Father Jim Netto with the Diocese of Portland, Maine. In Krakow, Poland, on the 2nd of June, 1938, the Lord Jesus himself directed a young Polish Sister of Mercy on a three-day retreat. Sister Faustina painstakingly recorded Christ's instructions in her diary, that is, a mystical manual on prayer and divine mercy. These instructions became Faustina's weapon in fighting the good fight. Jesus began, "My daughter, I want to teach you about spiritual warfare." Secret number 15. Do not ask everyone's opinion, but only the opinion of your confessor. Be as frank and simple as a child with him. In this secret, Jesus tells us that simplicity of life can drive out demons. Honesty is a weapon to defeat Satan, the liar. When we lie, we put a foot in his camp, and he will try to seduce us. We must never let our guard down against the devil. He relentlessly seeks out our weaknesses and attacks where we are most vulnerable. We must strive with all our strength to repel the enemy of our souls with full attention and vigilance as he rages and aims his darts against every part of us that can be assaulted and wounded. Make no doubt about it, he circles around each of us like an army coming against those besieged in a city. He examines the city walls, looking for places that are less firm, less trustworthy. When the weaknesses are found, the siege forces break through them and penetrate to the inside. He is always restless and always hostile, crafty in peace and fierce in persecution. For these reasons, our mind must stand arrayed and armed against all the devil's deceiving snares and open threats. Saint Michael the Archangel, defend us in battle.

0: Central New England weather. The current temp 62 degrees under clear skies. The wind is from the west at 9 miles per hour. The forecast for this morning, cloudy with light wind and the temp 77. This afternoon, cloud-filled skies with some breeze with a temp 88. Then this evening, it will be overcast with some wind. Temperature 73 degrees. That's the weather brought to you by iCatholicMobile.com.
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2: California Republican candidate for Governor Steve Hilton is here to talk about his race, the slow vote count, and the issues important to California voters. What is the best way to make sure your kids keep their faith as they grow into adulthood? According to a new study, it all starts at home. Author and Catholic counselor Dr. Greg Popchak is here with analysis. And if you missed the powerful 2024 biopic on the life of St. Francis Cabrini in theaters, you're in luck. Executive producer of Cabrini, Eustace Wolfington, is here. The world over begins right now.

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1: A warm welcome to all of you joining us in the United States and the world over as we celebrate our 30th year. We've got a great show for you tonight. If you'd like to comment, send me an X post. I'm at Raymond Arroyo and at Arroyo Grande Show on YouTube. He grew up in Britain, came to America by way of Downing Street, where he served as a top strategist to Prime Minister David Cameron. And he spent the last decade making California his home and his cause. After a brutal primary in the most expensive governor's race in California history, he secured a spot on the November ballot facing Democrat and former Biden cabinet secretary Javier Becerra, here to talk about his race and what Californians are looking for. I'm pleased to be joined by Steve Hilton. Steve, thank you for being here.
2: Wonderful to be with you, Raymond. Thank you.
1: Steve, first of all, congratulations. You led the pack on election night at 27%, with 58% of the vote counted. It took California the better part of a week to tell voters who were their top two finishers. Now, what does it say about the state you want to govern when California can put satellites into space but can't count their own votes in a timely fashion?
2: Well, exactly. They can't do anything right, Raymond. They can't build a railway in decades for billions of dollars. They can't clear the homelessness despite billions of dollars spent on that. It shows you the dysfunction that you get in a state that's been run by one party for 16 years now without any kind of check or balance. They've controlled all the statewide offices, both chambers in the legislature with a two-thirds majority, every big city, every big county, the state Supreme Court with a 6-1 majority. And this is the kind of arrogance and incompetence that that breeds. They've completely lost touch with what they're supposed to be doing, and they can't get anything right. We pay the highest taxes in the country for the worst results, including the worst election administration. That's one of the things that we need to change.
1: Yeah, well, you've called for an emergency election support corps. Governor Newsom has said that a candidate for governor, you should know better, that there's nothing a governor can do with counting ballots. What needs to be done to restore faith in California's election process?
2: By the way, that attitude from Gavin Newsom is exactly why we're in this mess. He's totally checked out as governor. He's a do-nothing governor. Of course, it's a ridiculous thing to say. And even within days of saying that, Gavin Newsom actually adopted my plan, which was in the short term to get more people into the counting centers so we can get the job done quickly. But the problem is not so much that. It's the system itself. One of the reasons that it takes so long is because what they're doing in these vote centers is verifying signatures. Literally, people staring at envelopes and trying to match signatures. If we had voter ID in California, which is on the ballot this November, and I've strongly supported, you eliminate the need for that. So that's one change we need to make. But beyond that, we've got to end this ridiculous situation where you're sending mail-in ballots to every single person on the voter rolls, when we know, because the Secretary of State in California, a Democrat, told us that 3 years ago, there were 9 million incorrect names on the voter rolls. That's about the same number of people who voted in this primary election. And that is a recipe for the kind of shenanigans, for example, ballot harvesting, which is legal in California, where any individual organization and the left have built a machine to do this over the years, can go around hoovering up ballots that are just lying around, getting people to vote a particular way. This all goes on. It's all perfectly legal, but it's got to change because we cannot have a situation where so many people feel that the elections are all biased in one direction because of the way they're designed.
1: Steve, you are the first Republican to advance to a California general election for governor since Arnold Schwarzenegger back in 2006. Now, California has 4 million more registered Democrats than Republicans, so the math is not on your side. Why is this election different, and is there a path for a Republican to win, you mainly, in November?
2: Well, there are two pieces of math that are on our side. I'll just give you those. First of all, there's a majority of Californians who want change. Whether it's the last poll was 57%, other polls have had it just around 60% or higher, who say that the state is going in the wrong direction and needs change. So that's the starting point. We've got a majority who want change after 16 years of Democrat one-party rule. Secondly, if you look at the numbers of votes that we need to win in the general election in November, it's a midterm year. If you look at the number who voted for President Trump in California in the 2024 presidential election, 6.1 million voters in California voted for President Trump. That's more than enough than what I would need to win in November. So it starts with really maximizing that turnout. Of course, we're not going to get 100% of a presidential year turnout in a midterm year, but that's your starting point. On top of that, it's a very simple, positive plan to address the issues that people are concerned about. Top of that list, how expensive everything is. The heart of my campaign is one word, Californable, with specific plans to make life more affordable for people. Your first $100,000 tax-free, $3 gas, cut your electric bills in half, a home you can afford to buy, capping vehicle registration. These are the kinds of common sense, practical things that will bring people to our side, regardless, I think, of their partisan beliefs or even which party they voted for in the past.
1: Steve, President Trump has been calling the integrity of the vote into question in California. How do you negotiate the president's endorsement of you in a state where he's running 10 points below the national average?
2: Well, I said when the president endorsed me, it was Easter Sunday, a very memorable day for me this year when I received the president's endorsement. I was honored to have it. And I think it will bring practical benefits to Californians. That's how I make the case. That actually, if you have a governor who has a good relationship with the president and his team, we can deliver good results. For example, my plan to get us to $3 gas in California involves opening up California energy production. The president and his team right now are trying to do that. They're being blocked by Gavin Newsom. But if we work together, we can bring gas prices down. Same with finding fraud in our massively bloated healthcare budgets in California. The vice president and his fraud task force are trying to do that. Gavin Newsom is blocking it. If we work together, we can cut out the waste and the fraud. That's a key part of how we lower taxes and so on. So I think it's all about the positive, practical benefits that we'll bring to Californians.
1: Yeah, so I mean, your signature idea is no state income tax on the first $100,000 and then a 7.5% flat tax above that. I guess you pay for that implementing what you call CalDoge, where you find waste and fraud in the system. Is that the math here?
2: Exactly. You nailed it. We've been looking into the fraud and waste and abuse in our budgets for most of this year. We've published 5 fraud reports now. One of them gave as well as finding individual examples of fraud and waste and abuse, we published our overall analysis of the total. And it comes to $425 billion over the last 5 years. That's around $80 billion a year, if you even it out over the years. The cost of removing state income tax for people earning $100,000 is about $8 billion. So there's more than enough that we can find from the budget to pay for that and many more changes, because we got to cut taxes across the board. The quickest way we can get money into people's pockets is to stop the government taking so much out. And that's my plan.
1: Mm. California spent over $20 billion, Steve, in the last 5 years on the homeless problem with negligible results. I mean, I've been out there and covered the crisis. I mean, you've got encampments, you've got people in RVs moving all over the place, you know, parking on beachfronts. You use the phrase homeless industrial complex to describe where a lot of this money has gone. What is that? And can it be held accountable? What do you do to reduce homelessness?
2: Well, remember, this is government money. This is taxpayer money. And the governor has control over where that money goes, because a lot of it is coming through the executive branch. Even the state legislature, controlled by Democrats, demanded an audit of that homelessness spending, and Gavin Newsom blocked it. So actually, I think we're going to have some allies on this, even among Democrats, because they don't want to see this money wasted any more than anyone else does. The two components of the homeless industrial complex are, number one, a network of nonprofits who are there supposedly delivering, as they call it, services to homeless people. But these are, in reality, processes that just keep people stuck in the situation that they're in. They don't help people if they're addicted to drugs recover from that and get their lives back on track, or provide mental health care if that's the issue. The second part of it is the network of crony developers that are taking huge amounts of money for building what they call preventive care services, supported care services. What that actually means is an apartment building which is costing up to $1 million per unit because of all the different regulations that are laid into it, union contracts and so on. For someone to be given this as a housing unit, but their underlying problem hasn't been solved. So they're still addicted to drugs, or they're still in severe mental health crisis. And that's why the situation doesn't get any better. Huge amounts of money going into providing these housing units and then services, neither of which actually help people escape from homelessness and all the problems associated with it.
1: I want to talk about Proposition 36, which passed last November. Now, this is a measure that restored criminal penalties for theft and drug offenses. Governor Newsom and the Democrats fought against this, but violent crime is up 23%. Arrests are down 30 statewide, Steve. What more must a governor do to get a handle on crime, and how do you implement that proposition?
2: Well, the first, where you ended is where you got to start, actually implementing it. Gavin Newsom has refused to implement it. That proposition reversed many of the damaging components of an earlier one that was passed when Kamala Harris was state attorney general, Prop 47. Among other things, that legalized theft of up to $950 per day. So Prop 36 is vital in turning things around. They're not implementing it. It actually connects to what we were just talking about, because one of the components of Prop 36 is mandated addiction recovery treatment for drug-related crime, but they're not providing that. So it's really connected to the previous discussion. In terms of crime generally, one of the biggest things we need to do is reverse one of the most damaging things that's happened, which is the prison closure program. Over the last 15 years, starting with the previous governor, Jerry Brown, and then accelerated under Gavin Newsom, many state prisons have been closed. Tens of thousands of dangerous, violent criminals have been released either into the community or transferred to county jails. They're now massively overcrowded. That means at the local level, the system knows that there can't really be any proper punishment. So you have many law enforcement officials have told me that at the local level, it's basically what they call catch and release, a term we used to use for what goes on at the border. That's what's going on with crime. There's no accountability. Criminals understand that. And therefore, there's nothing that can be done to solve the problem. So it starts with my commitment to increase prison capacity so we can both provide accountability for committing a crime and rehabilitation so that we reduce reoffending.
1: Yeah, Steve, on top of all that, California is a sanctuary state. Local law enforcement is prohibited from cooperating with federal ICE agents in most circumstances. And we've seen the federal government sue California jurisdictions. And there have been a number of cases where criminal illegal aliens are captured, as you mentioned a moment ago, released back into California to commit more serious crimes. As governor, you cannot repeal that sanctuary law without the legislature. What do you do to protect Californians?
2: Well, what I've said, you're right, Raymond, and we just had another example of that, a horrific example, just a week or so ago, where someone exactly as you described, who should have been deported, and if there had been cooperation between state and federal law enforcement, would have been thrown out of the country. A repeat violent criminal was released back in the community in California, murdered in the most horrific and brutal way, two women and a little baby. That was just a week or so ago. We keep seeing these completely avoidable atrocities. Now, you're right that SB 54, the sanctuary state law, that was passed in 2017. The governor can't overturn that. But there is a federal lawsuit in the works that may well overturn that law on the grounds that it's unconstitutional. It violates the U.S. Constitution. So that is happening as we speak. But operationally, even within that sanctuary state law, there's a whole long list of crimes and potential areas of concern where there is scope for cooperation between state and local and federal law enforcement. It's just that the Democrats in charge here choose not to use that opportunity. So obviously, as governor, I will do so in an operational sense, even if the law still stands, that whole sanctuary approach will have ended in California as soon as I take office.
1: Steve, it's been said repeatedly that Californians, especially in Los Angeles and the Bay Area, are more comfortable with progressive immigration policies. Are they really? And is the open border consensus in California actually cracking? What does a common sense immigration policy look like for the state?
2: Well, they say they are until it starts to affect them. And that's what we're seeing. And I think that this is a very important issue for us to get right. Obviously, immigration policy is a federal matter. The question is, are you going to have a governor who actively works to undermine federal policy? Remember, this is policy that Americans voted for in the 2024 election. President Trump couldn't have been clearer about where he stood on immigration and what he wanted to achieve. And he won the popular vote. He won the swing states. It was a very clear verdict from the American people. And so, especially after all these lectures that we get from Democrats about honoring elections and not overturning elections and how much they revere our democracy, I think it's absolutely clear that the governor of a state like California can't be in the business of trying to overturn the immigration policy that Americans as a whole voted for. And that's going to be my attitude, to have constructive cooperation where we lower the temperature on this issue. Nobody wants to see the scenes that we saw about a year ago in California with those riots against ICE, let alone what happened in Minneapolis. Mm-hmm. So my objective here is calm and productive cooperation so we make sure that all our laws, including federal immigration laws, are peacefully enforced.
1: Well, and you make a great point. Immigration is a federal issue, and it really is up to the locality to cooperate with the federal authorities. That's the way it has to work. California has some of the most restrictive education policies in the country regarding parental rights, school curriculum, transgender policies. Now, the Supreme Court temporarily blocked a law that would prohibit informing parents of their child's sexual identity. This is a big issue for Catholics, as is school choice. Steve, for parents in your state who feel shut out of those decisions about children's education, what specifically would change in a Hilton administration?
2: Well, we would not only implement the spirit and the letter of that ruling, we would go further and put more and more power in parents' hands. And when I say we, there's a team here. There's a very powerful advocate for parents' rights who really led the way on that particular case, Sonia Shaw, who's running for state superintendent of education. One of the things that I've done that's different in this race is put together a slate of candidates, a team running for the statewide elected offices, lieutenant governor, attorney general, and so on. I call it the golden ticket for the golden state. And Sonia's been a ferocious champion for parents' rights. And together, we will make sure that we not only implement that particular ruling fully in California, but we go further. Because we've got to get away from this ideological extremism that treats children as, in some sense, the responsibility and the property of the state rather than parents. And so we're going to be going in a completely new direction on many issues here, on the curriculum, on this kind of gender extremism, on vaccines and exemptions for that. There's a whole set of things where we need to restore the balance in favor of parents and families.
1: Steve, you've assembled what your campaign describes as a broad coalition: working class voters, Latino voters, small business owners, religious conservatives, even Silicon Valley tech figures. What is the single thread that ties all of them together?
2: It's two words. It's common sense. It's just a belief, I think, on the part of so many Californians that things have just gone too far. And when you have a party that's in control for so long without any kind of constraint, they get ideological, they get extreme, and we go far, far away from the common sense that just regular people would want to see. And that's what ends up with this extreme kind of legislation and regulation with the bloat of the government. So you end up with this absolutely absurd, bloated nanny state regulatory regime that's trying to boss you around from morning till night, telling you how to raise your kids, how to run your business, how to live your life, what car to drive, what kind of house to live in, how to cook your food. Endless micromanagement of your life while they neglect the basic functions of government, public safety, the roads, cleaning up homelessness. Those are the things that are not being done right because they're focused on pushing forward this ideological experiment. So we've got to get back to that simple common sense of the government providing a platform and a foundation for individuals, families, and businesses to thrive and flourish and follow their dream wherever it may take them.
1: Steve, for years I appeared on your show, so this is odd for me to be on the other side of this, but I'm going to ask you to put your pundit hat on for a moment. Your opponent, Javier Becerra, right. He's a former California Attorney General. He was Biden's HHS Secretary. He is regarded, and I guess when you compare him to the Democratic apparatus there in California, he is viewed as a moderate. Is that a sign that the electorate is changed and has changed, and that the Democratic Party is trying to, in some ways, slow their roll?
2: He's not a moderate at all. He's actually more of the same, but worse. Look at one of the issues that we discussed, immigration. He's supported by and very close to an organization called CHIRLA, C-H-I-R-L-A. Mm. It's an immigrant rights group that was really behind those ICE riots in Los Angeles. They're an extreme organization. He's very close to that. He's really, Javier Becerra, in many ways, the living embodiment of more of the same. He's been a career politician in California for 36 years, steeped in all the organizations that represent this leftward drift in California, the unions, the activist groups. That's who he is. And then when you ask, he's been asked, what would you change about where we've got to in California, the far left move that has left us with the highest poverty rate, highest unemployment rate, highest cost of living in the country. When he was asked, is there anything you would change? He couldn't think of anything. He gave the Kamala Harris answer that she gave on The View when she was asked that question in relation to Joe Biden. Mm-hmm. So my argument would be on him. Javier Becerra is even worse than Gavin Newsom, and actually a very dangerous proposition, because if we don't change direction in California, I think we're heading for real disaster, particularly on the economic front. So many people and businesses that I've been meeting in the last year on the campaign trail have said to me, we're waiting till November. We're waiting to see if you can pull this off. And if we can do that, then we'll stay. But if we don't, if you don't make this happen, then we're out. And the exodus from California, both people and businesses that we've seen in the last few years, I think it's going to turn into a stampede. And you're going to see real economic crisis as the tax base leaves, jobs leave, and California really falls off an economic cliff. And that's the risk of electing this man, Javier Becerra.
1: Steve, you were born in Britain. Your parents fled Soviet Hungary in 1956. You ended up at Oxford. You become a top advisor to the British Prime Minister. Then you follow your wife, who was in tech, to California in 2012. You became an American citizen in 2021. What is it about America and California specifically that drew you here and makes you want to contribute to the upbuilding of this state?
2: Well, it was one of the greatest honors of my life to become an American citizen. But for me, California represents the very best of America. Sometimes I use this phrase, California means to America what America means to the world. It represents, for me, California, all the great American virtues and qualities, energy and ambition and optimism and hustle, and also a certain rebel spirit. That's one of the reasons that California's been this extraordinary success story for more than a century, creating businesses and industries that have changed the world in so many different ways, because people come here with that sense of rebellion. And that very much, and said, we're going to do things differently. We're not going to accept the way things have been done. And as a result of that, we've created this extraordinary engine of innovation and opportunity in so many different ways in California. And that's why I feel so at home here. There's a soul and a spirit about this state. And that's what's being crushed by this bloated, bureaucratic, nanny state government, bossing everybody around. It's really crushing the spirit of California. And that's what I want to restore.
1: Yeah. Final question before I let you go. On day one, what's your first executive order?
2: Well, I've said that we're going to be sending to the, well, it's actually a budget bill that I'm sending to the legislature, mm-hmm. which will enact those tax changes. And then the other part of day one, it's going to be a very long and busy day one, is actually major changes to the executive branch, to all these bureaucracies, hundreds of state agencies, thousands of appointments. I'm already lining up the people that we're going to be putting into these key positions to make these changes directly starting on day one. I'm going to be better prepared for this than any incoming governor we've seen in our state's history. The changes will come very quickly as soon as we get there next January.
1: Steve Hilton, thank you for being here. We will leave it there. Thank you for your time. Good luck in November. We'll check in with you in the meantime.
2: Wonderful. Great to be with you, Raymond. Thank you.
1: He's a Catholic psychotherapist, founder of CatholicCounselors.com, as well as host of More to Life on EWTN Radio. His 2024 study with Kara at Georgetown on the Future Faithful Families Project is a must-read, and a recently released report from the Institute for Family Studies only confirms what he's been saying for a while. Here to unpack it all, please welcome Dr. Greg Popcheck. Greg, this new IFS study, Passing the Torch, How Faith Moves Across Generations, caught my eye. It looks at data from tens of thousands of American adults raised Christian to determine what actually works when it comes to passing the faith on to their kids. Now, what is the single most important factor that you think it reveals?
0: That the likelihood of passing the faith on to our kids is directly dependent upon the degree to which our children experience the faith as the source of the warmth in our homes growing up. Both our study and this more recent study from the Institute for Family Studies found that certainly religious participation was important, but the thing that made even family prayer, mass attendance, youth group involvement, Catholic education, the thing that made all those religious practices stick was the children's ability to see how the faith was making a practical, tangible difference in the quality of the relationships in both their parents' marriage and the family life. And that's not to say, by the way, that these families are perfect stretch. For example, in our study, we found that, you know, when people talked about the struggles that their families faced, they were very much the same kind of struggles that every family has. But they would say that their families approached those struggles differently through prayer, through communication, and they really felt that their faith held them together through trial and challenged them to grow and come closer to each other through those difficulties.
1: The numbers here are striking. Children of parents who attended church weekly were more than twice as likely to worship weekly as adults. Families who simply said grace before meals were three times more likely to produce weekly churchgoers. So, Greg, what is it about the small, repeated practices that carry so much weight for kids and, I guess, families?
0: Well, as Catholics in particular, we recognize that rituals are incredibly important, both on a spiritual level, but on a psychological level as well. There's a ton of research that shows that the best way that families can communicate their values across generations is through simple family rituals. We categorize them into four areas: working, playing, talking, and praying together. And when Christian families have strong rituals for working, playing, talking, and praying together, we model Christian attitudes toward all the things human beings do. And so, you know, how do we as a Christian family work together and prioritize our relationship over the task? When we talk, do we just trade those sorts of, you know, how was your day? It was fine. What did you do in school? Nothing. Or are we having time for real conversations about how God showed up for us as a family and what do we need to do to take better care of each other? We make time to play together and the company.
1: That IFS study found that talking openly about faith at home several times a week doubled the odds of a child remaining religious, even as an adult. And yet, even some Catholic parents are reluctant to discuss their faith or firm absolutes that it offers their children, Greg, because the culture at large is allergic to these ideas.
0: Well, that's absolutely true. We're not encouraged enough as lay people to really talk about our faith and share kind of our witness and why our faith matters. Mm-hmm. The interesting thing, though, the IFS study also found, though, that couples who reported being very satisfied in their marriage were five times more likely to have regular faith conversations with their children. Again, showing that it's not just the spiritual practice, it's really the evidence of the love in the home that motivates us to really share our faith, because we see it making a real difference.
1: Yeah, and for all the dads out there, a child who has a very good relationship with his or her father had a 58% better chance of attending church weekly as an adult, 73% more likely to believe in God. Talk us through, and I know, Greg, you deal with this all the time on your show and in all your work, the importance of that father-child relationship and the effect it has.
0: Yeah, so, you know, when we talk about this, of course, women often feel like, well, gee whiz, do I matter at all? And does it? And what research really shows is that, in a sense, moms make sure that their children's spiritual lunch is packed. Dads make sure they take it to school. In a sense, the dad is the first other, right? For the first several years of life, the child doesn't even think that mom is separate from me. We're the same body. Of course, the baby grew up inside mom, right? So, of course, you think that. So dad is the first other and represents the world for the child. So when dad engages in faith practices, it symbolizes to the child, this is how the world works. But when mom is just engaged in the faith practices, it says, this is what our personal life is supposed to be. So when people talk about how they are spiritual but not religious, very often, those folks would come from a home where the mom was very faithful in some way, but the dad may not have been, because they learned that faith was a private personal expression, as opposed to, with dad being involved, that it was a public expression as well.
1: Yeah, fascinating. The new IFS study looks broadly at Christian households. Your own work with Cara at Georgetown that I mentioned earlier specifically focused on Catholic families. And one of the takeaways from your study was pretty shocking. Only about 15% of children raised Catholic became practicing Catholics. What does that mean for the church? And why do you think that number is so low, 15% for Catholics?
0: Yeah, I mean, well, it means that we're hemorrhaging our children and that all the things that we've been told to do aren't enough. You know, I think we regularly get calls on the show, More to Life, from people who say, you know, I did all the things and my child isn't Catholic. We sacrificed to send them to Catholic school. We went to Mass every week. We prayed the rosary. We did all the things. And those are important things. Of course, without those religious practices, we're not conveying anything. But what we found both in our study and what I think this IFS study is showing is that the spiritual practices are the information, the relationship, the quality of the relationship are the lines of communication. So if we're doing all the things to communicate religious information or spiritual information, to use the metaphor, but those avenues of communication are clogged because the relationship isn't reflective of the love of Christ in our homes, then children tend to see faith practices as a weird hobby that my parents have that they liked for some reason, but doesn't really mean a whole lot to me. So when families are able to just engage in religious practices, but show how those religious practices are making a difference in the quality of the relationships in the marriage and family life, that's when it really resonates for kids. And that's what makes it stick.
1: Your study found something, and you said it a little earlier, that it wasn't just families who go to Mass or sent their kids to Catholic school. It was whether the child, and you mentioned this at the top, and I want to make sure people hear it, it's whether the child felt that their faith was the source of warmth in the home. What is that warmth, right? And what does it look like in a successful family?
0: Sure. And you know, we could have a warm home or you could have a faithful home, but unless the kids really see those two things tied together, it doesn't tend to make as much of a difference. And so, simple example, like, you know, I remember growing up, you know, when my mom would give me a hug, she'd also make the sign of the cross on my head and tell me that as much as she loved me, Jesus loves me even more. Or when we would pray together, we would make sure that we prayed about the things that were going on in our family so that we'd ask God's guidance on different challenges that we were facing or decisions that we had to make. We'd really talk about what that prayer time meant for us as a family and how we could live out our faith more directly. We'd have those conversations about faith, but they weren't lectures. They were discussions as I was, you know, working with my parents on household stuff or playing a game. You know, it just was part of the relationship. And so, you know, I never got the sense that faith was a separate thing. And I think that this was the experience that the adult children we interviewed, because we interviewed both parents and the adult children. But when we talked to the adult children, that's what very much they resonated with too, that sharing the faith as part of their family life was very much tied up in the affection and the affirmation, the connection that they enjoyed as a family. It wasn't just something that was tacked on to the family day.
1: Your research features something called the Liturgy of Domestic Church Life. Explain what that is, Greg, and can a family actually implement that without it feeling too programmatic?
0: Yes. So what we're calling this Liturgy of Domestic Church Life is a framework of 12 habits that we identified in Catholic families who exhibited greater than average closeness and who successfully passed on the faith to all of their adult children. And we call it a liturgy because the research really shows that these practices tend to be universal and universally in common with happy families, healthy families across culture and across time. So we would suggest that these practices were actually built into God's design of the family at the beginning of time. To call something a liturgy is a way of worshiping God that was instituted by God, right? So nobody came up with a way to turn bread and wine into the body and blood of Christ. Jesus had to do that. Well, nobody invented the family either. God had to do that. And he built into his design of the family certain practices that help families thrive. And when united with God's grace, enable families to become holy families too. And so these 12 practices are simple things like prioritizing family time, generous affection, having rituals for working, playing, talking, and praying together. They're not things that you have, you know, not certain craft projects that you have to do or certain recipes that you have to make or clothing that you have to wear. It's very much a framework that you can plug in your own family culture and your own family values and your own family identity, but it gives you a framework to be able to say, these are the kinds of practices that our family needs to do to have the faith be the center of the warmth in our homes.
1: Greg, for parents watching tonight, I mean, these are people who were there for their child's first communion, their confirmations, and now never or rarely see their kids at Mass. What's the one thing you'd tell them to do differently now?
0: To focus on relationship again, because what we tend to do is we want to lecture. We want to say, well, you know, clearly they just forgot the lessons we tried to teach. And it's not so much that our adult kids forgot those lessons. It's that they don't see how they're relevant to their lives and to their relationship. And so by building our relationship with them and looking for ways to bring the faith into it. So for example, if your adult child is complaining about their workday, you can empathize with them first and say, I'm so sorry that you're going through that. But then say, you know, Lord, please bless my son and help me know how to support him. And then move on. You know, we bring those little examples of faith into the empathy and the interactions that we have. And whenever if they complain about it, we can say, you know, that's just me. I'm call me crazy, but I love you and I know Jesus loves you. So I want to ask him for help too. You know, so we bring those little examples of faith. We share our witness and we look for those ways to make faith relational.
1: Well, Greg, we will leave it there. You can follow Dr. Greg Palpchak's work at CatholicCounselors.com. And I thank you so much for being here.
0: Thank you, Raymond.
1: Over on Arroyo Grande, I sat down with Coach Charles Bowles. He is a high school Catholic coach who has an inspiring story of his 25-year battle with cancer, which he calls the greatest gift he ever received, and he shares the lessons and the perspective he gained from it. You write that your cancer fight is one of the greatest gifts God has ever given you. And it taught you to quit worrying about everything else. What is it that you discovered in the midst of that gift?
3: Well, first of all, I told myself I get really emotional. I'm a very emotional person. Okay. I told myself I was not going to cry. So for the audience, let them know that I'd cut up a lot of onions right before we did this show. Okay. But yes, cancer, it was the greatest gift God gave me simply because it made me step back from myself and say, okay, you know, what are the things that are most important to you? What is it that you want to get out of life? What is your purpose here on this planet? And what does God want out of you? And those are pretty awesome things to reflect on, especially when you're a young person. And I feel very grateful that I was able to reflect on that. Not so that I'm saying that I'm a better person than anybody else by any stretch of the imagination. I just was able to look at life through a different set of lenses that most people get to look at life through. One of the main things I found out was quit chasing the almighty dollar and start spending time where time needs to be spent. You know, we were put on this earth to love God and to love one another.
1: 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In 1946, Mother Frances Cabrini became the first American citizen to be canonized by the Roman Catholic Church. In 2024, an epic film chronicling her life and work hit theaters. And if you missed it before, you can catch it now right here on EWTN. Here to tell us about the movie and the tie-in with the National Eucharistic Pilgrimage is the driving force behind Cabrini, Philly businessman and philanthropist Eustace Wolfington. Eustace, thanks for being here. Now, this project clearly wasn't just a business decision. What was it about the life of Mother Cabrini that made you say, I've got to commit this story to the screen?
4: Well, when I first started learning about Mother Cabrini's life, I discovered she was not only a great saint, she was a great entrepreneur. And so my first attraction was I was going to be in business and I wanted to be successful in business. And so I thought I'd adopt her as my patron saint because of her success, not only in the field of our Lord, but also in the field of business success. She's a very good businesswoman. Yeah, I got to read more about her her deep spiritual life. That also affected me because she spent a lot of time when she went to a high school. It was called the Daughters of the Sacred Heart. And she would spend maybe 3 or 4 hours a day in front of the Sacred Heart, meditating and praying. And that's how she developed her devotion. And it's kind of like what I'd done in my life for several years.
1: Yeah, well, she faced extraordinary resistance, Eustace, from the Archbishop of New York to politicians, and really from a culture who saw an immigrant woman as invisible. When you were making the film, what of her tenacity surprised you the most?
4: Well, with Mother Cabrini, honestly, Raymond, nothing really surprised me. But I think

0: You can also stream it now through July 15th on EWTN Plus. Eustace, how did this partnership come together, and what does it mean to you that EWTN is carrying Mother Cabrini's story now and bringing it to a wider audience?
1: It came together because one of the nuns from her order came and asked me to help make a film. And that was in 1911. 1918, I finally agreed to do it. 2018. And it just was we made Mother Cabrini our executive producer, and she just guided us all the way along. And it was a great adventure making this film.
0: Mother Angelica, who obviously is the foundress of EWTN, Mother Cabrini was one of her favorite saints. And after reading about her life and then seeing your movie, you can realize why. I mean, she too was an entrepreneur who had things she had to accomplish for God. What does it mean to you to have EWTN and Mother's Network carrying Mother Cabrini's story and your version of it?
1: The last time we met, you had told me that story about Mother Angelica. And I've thought a lot about it, and it's increased my devotion, so to speak, for Mother Angelica, because I could see where she copied in every way, shape, and form. She had these tremendous obstacles to overcome and had the perseverance and the resilience and the faith that God would take care of everything, but not just in a very business-like way. She also was a great business person. So having EWTN pick it up, and for what EWTN is and what they become, to me, it's not only a great honor and a privilege, but I think it's the best outlet we could possibly ever find to get the word of Mother Cabrini out to the Catholic community.
0: The movie is the official spiritual partner of the National Eucharistic Pilgrimage as it heads down what they're calling the St. Francis Cabrini Route. Mother Cabrini lived that pilgrimage theme to encounter Christ, then go serve. Now, dioceses along the pilgrimage route are screening the film, I guess, to move hearts before the pilgrimage arrives. What are you hearing from people after they've seen Cabrini, Eustace?
1: Well, anyone who sees Cabrini, as you already know, Raymond, is blown away. The movie is so inspirational. We have a saying that you walk into the green film one person and you walk out another person. There is a total transformation. And since Mother Cabrini, the thing that made her so admirable in America was that she was an immigrant, and she had the Italian immigrants. And the first thing she taught them was you're going to become great American citizens. She said, you came from a great country, you're now in a new country. This is your new country. And you're going to become a great American citizen. And you're going to do it through education. And you're going to do it through, living your faith. And to me, that's the best message to anybody coming to this country, is to become a great American citizen. And it's a great message to all the people in America.
0: As we mark 250 years of a nation, Eustace, why is the story of this Italian immigrant nun, who Pope Leo XIII sent here to serve people, why is that so quintessentially American in your mind?
1: Well, I think it's especially today American in our mind, because we were built, we were a country, as it says in the film, we were all immigrants at one time, or our ancestors were. And we always had a nation built under God. And when I was growing up, at my age, I'm getting up there now, God was always the center of everything, it seemed to me, the country did. Whereas today, we seem to take God out of the country. And I think Mother Cabrini is the example to bring people back to how to get us back to living for the common good and not for our own selfish interests. And That's my personal belief. I just believe anyone who sees this film is encouraged to go out, change their life, start living better, start being a good neighbor, looking out for the poor, looking out for the hungry, looking out for those in need. That's how they walk out of this film. I mean, it's her life. It's her life. And that's the Cabrini film. It's Mother Cabrini as a sermon.
0: That's for sure.
1: And you watch how she acts and how she lives, and it just

0: touches every part of your human fiber. It's the way God wired us, and the Mother Cabrini touches each wire.
1: 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Eustace, thank you for being here.
0: Thanks, Raymond.
1: Thank you. And before we go tonight, fireworks and a light show illuminated the Sagrada Familia Basilica in Barcelona after Pope Leo blessed the newest and last of the building's spires. The addition makes the basilica, which was originally designed by Antonio Gaudi, the world's tallest church. It was an incredible celebration of music and light and faith. I wanted to close the show this evening with it. Take a look.

Incredible to see that. That's all the time we have for now. Be sure to catch us next week. Until then, we'll be scouting the world over for all that is seen and unseen. On behalf of the staff and crew of EWTN News, thank you for watching. I'm Raymond Arroyo.

0: June is the month dedicated to the Sacred Heart of Jesus. In 1675, Jesus told St. Margaret Mary that he wanted the Feast of the Sacred Heart to be celebrated on the Friday after the Corpus Christi Octave. 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
1: Jesus. Hi, I'm Jim Wright, president of the Station of the Cross. Throughout our lives, we spend a lot of time working hard, taking care of those we love, and trying to make a difference in the world. 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The Station of the Cross wants to help, so we've partnered with My Catholic Will to make it easy for you to make your will. Through My Catholic Will, you can write a will in as little as 15 minutes, and it's free. 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
1: In the name of the Father, and of the Son, and of the Holy Spirit. Amen. Let us pray. O God, protector of all who hope in you, without whom nothing is strong, nothing is holy, increase your mercy toward us, that with your guidance and direction we may so pass through the things of this temporal life as not to lose those of life eternal. Through Jesus Christ, thy Son, our Lord, who liveth and reigneth with thee in the unity of the Holy Spirit, God, world without end. Amen. In the name of the Father, and of the Son, and of the Holy Spirit. Amen.
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4: But as soon as we begin to speak about love, we have to make some clarifications, because love has been redefined by our fallen world. 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Love means that I always get my way. But none of that is love. Those are all lies. In fact, that's not love. That's just self-centeredness. That's narcissism. Love is actually the exact opposite. Love is, I will die to myself in order that the good in you might flourish. I myself will suffer and take up the cross that you might flourish. 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That the Lord Jesus was willing to die that we might live. He was willing to die so the good in us might flourish even into eternal life. 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
6: Central New England weather, currently 67 degrees, under clear skies. The wind is from the west at 6 miles per hour. The forecast for this morning, cloudy with light wind, and the temp 77. This afternoon, cloud-filled skies with some breeze, with the temp 88. Then this evening, it will be overcast with some wind. Temperature 73 degrees. That's the weather, brought to you by iCatholicMobile.com.
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8: Family, a prayer that we pray together is a powerful prayer. 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Today we pray for the help of the angels. Holy God, creator of all things visible and invisible, we worship you. You have created the angels who love you with a fiery love, praise you with joyful song, and who lovingly carry out your plan. Send angels to assist us in our needs, to protect us and our loved ones in times of moral and physical danger, and to lead us in the path of holiness. Grant that we too may love you, praise you, and serve you all the days of our lives and forever. Through Christ our Lord. Amen.
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acknowledge our sins, and so prepare ourselves to celebrate the sacred mysteries. I confess to Almighty God, and to you, my brothers and sisters, that I have greatly sinned in my thoughts and in my words, in what I have done and in what I have failed to do, through my most grievous fault. Therefore I ask Blessed Mary, Ever-Virgin, all the angels and saints, and you, my brothers and sisters, to pray for me to the Lord our God. May Almighty God have mercy on us, forgive us our sins, and bring us

pray. Grant, we pray, Almighty God, that we who glory in the heart of your beloved Son and recall the wonders of his love for us may be made worthy to receive an overflowing measure of grace from that fount of heavenly gifts. Through our Lord Jesus Christ, your Son, who lives and reigns with you in the unity of the Holy Spirit,

A reading from the book of Deuteronomy. Moses said to the people, "You are a people sacred to the Lord your God. He has chosen you from all the nations on the face of the earth to be a people peculiarly his own. It was not because you are the largest of all nations that the Lord set his heart on you and chose you. For you are really the smallest of all nations. It was because the Lord loved you, and because of his fidelity to the oath he had sworn to your fathers, that he brought you out with his strong hand from the place of slavery, and ransomed you from the hand of Pharaoh, king of Egypt. Understand then that the Lord your God is God indeed, the faithful God who keeps his merciful covenant down to the thousandth generation toward those who love him and keep his commandments, but who repays with destruction a person who hates him. He does not dally with such a one, but makes them personally pay for it. You shall therefore carefully observe the commandments, the statutes, and the decrees that I enjoin on you today."

Reading from the first letter of St. John. Beloved, let us love one another, because love is of God. Everyone who loves is begotten by God and knows God. Whoever is without love does not know God, for God is love. In this way, the love of God was revealed to us. God sent his only Son into the world so that we might have life through him. In this is love, not that we have loved God, but that he loved us and sent his Son as expiation for our sins. Beloved, if God so loved us, we also must love one another. No one has ever seen God. Yet, if we love one another, God remains in us, and his love is brought to perfection in us. This is how we know that we remain in him, and he in us, that he has given us of his Spirit. Moreover, we have seen and testify that the Father sent his Son as Savior of the world. Whoever acknowledges that Jesus is the Son of God, God remains in him, and he in God. We have come to know and to believe in the love God has for us. God is love, and whoever remains in love remains in God, and God in him. Verbum Domini.

At that time, Jesus exclaimed, "I give praise to you, Father, Lord of heaven and earth, for although you have hidden these things from the wise and the learned, you have revealed them to little ones. Yes, Father, such has been your gracious will. All things have been handed over to me by my Father. No one knows the Son except the Father, and no one knows the Father except the Son, and anyone to whom the Son wishes to reveal him. Come to me, all you who labor and are burdened, and I will give you rest. Take my yoke upon you and learn from me, for I am meek and humble of heart, and you will find rest for yourselves. For my yoke is easy and my burden light."

This year in our diocese, the Solemnity of the Sacred Heart of Jesus is transferred to this Sunday, and we honor the charity, the love that Christ has for each of us on this solemnity. We can recall that God says to us in the book of the prophet Jeremiah, "I have loved you with an everlasting love. Therefore, I have continued my faithfulness to you." And it's this everlasting love of God for each of us that led him to become one of us in the incarnation, to give himself to us in the Holy Eucharist as our spiritual nourishment, and to suffer and die for our salvation. And there are two passages in the Gospels that are foundational texts for devotion to the Sacred Heart of Jesus. The first is our Lord's invitation in Matthew 11, which we just heard. "Come to me, all who labor and are burdened, and I will refresh you. Take my yoke upon you and learn of me, because I am meek and humble of heart, and you shall find rest to your souls." So our Lord in his goodness invites each of us to seek after his heart. And it's there that we will find rest, we'll find refreshment and strength for our spiritual lives. Our Lord understands all of our problems. We can and should turn to him in time of difficulty. Right? We know we each have earthly friends who understand some of our problems, but no earthly friend here understands all of our problems. God does understand all of our problems. He knows the solution to all of our problems. He is the solution to all of our problems. He's calling us to trust more deeply in him. We find in him and his Sacred Heart one who will help us in all of our temptations and all of our trials, offering us the assistance of his grace. So perhaps we can examine ourselves and think, how often have I worried about some future task or difficulty, and I worry myself, and what I do not consider is the grace of that moment. And so if I have something at 2:30 this afternoon, I can think of all the worst case scenarios or all the difficulties, all the things that cause me anxiety, but I don't factor in the grace of 2:30 this afternoon that God is going to provide me. We never think of that. But if God's going to permit a trial in our lives or some difficult circumstance, he's also going to give us the grace that we need to persevere through it. And so he wants us to come to him, to draw near to him, to live in the present moment. That's due to his love for us. And plus, we know that any particular trial is a moment of purification and sanctification for our souls. The second passage is Christ's Sacred Heart being pierced on the cross by the soldier's lance in John 19. It's from his pierced heart that flowed the last drops of his saving blood mingled with water. And the heart is a particular focus for this devotion because it's the natural sign of love. It's the symbol of Christ's love for us. His heart is a symbol of charity and often appears surrounded in flames. It's inflamed with burning love for us. So the purpose of this solemnity is to stir up within us a greater love for the Lord, to make a grateful return of that love back to God, of his love for us, and to make reparation for the insults, the indifference, and acts of irreverence and sacrilege committed against the Lord, particularly in the Holy Eucharist, which is the whole Christ, including his human heart, which is still living and enkindled with love for each of us. And then to imitate the virtues that we see coming from the Sacred Heart as their source. We know that St. Margaret Neri Alacoque will always be linked to devotion to the Sacred Heart of Jesus. And our Lord revealed to St. Margaret Mary the secrets of his Sacred Heart. And in one of the most well-known apparitions that she received, our Lord revealed his heart to her and said, "Here is the heart that has so loved men as to spare nothing, exhausting and consuming itself in order to prove its love for them. And in return, I receive from most of them only ingratitude." So how often do we take for granted our Lord's love for us? We can easily fall into indifference and ingratitude when we get wrapped up in attachments to material possessions and develop unhealthy attachments to other people. We can also fall into complaining about what we don't have or about the crosses in our lives rather than thanking God for his countless blessings every single day. One way to grow in our love for God and in our devotion to the Sacred Heart is to cultivate the virtue of gratitude. It's remembering the good things that God has done for us and expressing that to him in thanksgiving.
And as we grow in gratitude, we do become more aware that everything truly is a gift from the Lord, even the crosses that he permits. St. Paul asks in his first letter to the Corinthians, what have you that you did not receive? Every good thing is a gift from God. And sometimes it takes us a while to realize that something truly is a gift. Maybe it's a particular illness or heavy cross that we've had to endure for a very long time. And sometimes perhaps looking back, we can see that, wow, during that time, I did actually grow in my faith. That granted me endurance, perseverance. It was an occasion for me to call upon the Lord because it was very clear to me that I could not get through that on my own. So we can grow in gratitude in response to all that the Lord has given us. And again, we seek to imitate those virtues that we see in his Sacred Heart. We also see humility in his Sacred Heart. He said, I do not seek my own glory. St. Paul would say of Christ that he humbled himself. And true humility of heart manifests itself in words. For our Lord said, it's out of the abundance of the heart that the mouth speaks. So if we examine our speech, do we tend to glorify God or do we tend to glorify and praise ourselves? We see the humility of Christ not only in his words, but also in the way that he lived his earthly life. He was born in a stable. He lived for 30 years, largely unknown, before beginning his public ministry. He suffered false accusations and a most humiliating death, which he certainly could have freed himself from if he wanted to. But humility combats our pride. And our pride is at the root of everything that we do that offends God, everything. It blinds us and it seeks praise for ourselves rather than for God. And the sin of pride is a very destructive spiritual disease in our hearts and in our souls. We know that Christ came to heal our souls, and we know he is the divine physician. And humility is the remedy for the wound of pride that afflicts us. If we want to be healed of the spiritual disease, we have to be humble before God and toward one another. It's the humility of our Lord that shows us the path that we must take to heal our souls. And it's in the gift and sacrament of confession that we get an opportunity to humble ourselves. To humbly accuse ourselves of our pride and our sins, and then we allow the grace and the blood of Christ to wash and cleanse our souls, to heal us. It's in confession that the Sacred Heart of Jesus lifts us up and relieves our misery and our spiritual sickness. We also see the virtue of obedience in the example of our Lord's Sacred Heart. He said that he made the will of his Heavenly Father his own. In the Garden of Gethsemane, he prayed, Father, not my will, but thine be done. And furthermore, he'd say, for our edification, I always do what is pleasing to him, that is to his Heavenly Father. This is a great example to imitate, to seek to make the will of God our own, and to accept the circumstances of our life, submitting our hearts to the will of God. And Christ gave the ultimate example of this by being obedient unto death, even death on the cross. This was for love of his Father and for love of us, to redeem us. And so as we celebrate this solemnity, we ask our Lord to grant us an abundant share of the graces that flow from his Sacred Heart and to increase our fervor. St. Augustine reminded us that nobody can kindle others until he himself is ablaze. Right? We can't give what we don't have. So if we want to bring others to the faith, if we want to help others to know the Lord and to love the Lord, then our hearts need to be set on fire with the love of God. So we pray that the Lord continue to purify and sanctify our hearts and rekindle them so as to be more fruitful in helping to draw many others to know him and his love.

0: I believe in one God, the Father Almighty, maker of heaven and earth, of all things visible and invisible. I believe in one Lord Jesus Christ, the only begotten Son of God, born of the Father before all ages, God from God, light from light, true God from true God, begotten, not made, consubstantial with the Father. Through him all things were made. For us men and for our salvation, he came down from heaven, and by the Holy Spirit was incarnate of the Virgin Mary and became man. For our sake he was crucified under Pontius Pilate. He suffered death and was buried, and rose again on the third day in accordance with the Scriptures. He ascended into heaven and is seated at the right hand of the Father. He will come again in glory to judge the living and the dead, and his kingdom will have no end. I believe in the Holy Spirit, the Lord, the giver of life, who proceeds from the Father and the Son, who with the Father and the Son is adored and glorified, who has spoken through the prophets. I believe in one holy, Catholic, and apostolic church. I confess one baptism for the forgiveness of sins, and I look forward to the resurrection of the dead and the life of the world to come. Amen. With trust in the outpouring of mercy from the Sacred Heart of Jesus, we offer our prayers to the Father.
1: Let us pray for our Holy Father, Pope Leo, that our American brother may have confidence in our filial piety and support as he shepherds the universal church. Most Sacred Heart of Jesus, have mercy on us. Let us pray for the people of other nations, that our brothers and sisters throughout the world may come to know Christ's love and salvation through our works of charity and evangelization. Let us pray for the leaders of our country, that the inalienable rights of life, liberty, and the pursuit of happiness may cause them to enshrine in law the dignity of all human life, protect the liberty of religious conscience, and acknowledge that true happiness is found in God alone. Let us pray for the people of our own nation, that we may give justice to the orphan and widow, and befriend the immigrant, so that by keeping the Lord's command to love one another, we may overcome the vices of the wicked. Let us pray for forgiveness and healing for the sins of our past, that our nation, blessed by God and espousing noble ideas, may find justice, peace, and an end to strife caused by our nation's original sins of slavery and racism, so that we may no longer be slaves to sin, but friends of God. Let us pray for those who have died. May the witness of our forefathers' faith inspire the citizens of this earthly domain to seek God's eternal kingdom.
0: We pray together. O most Sacred Heart of Jesus, you know the longings of our hearts, and you desire that we enjoy friendship with you. From your pierced side, you have poured out the wellspring of life for which we thirst. Your heart burns with a love for all people to return to a right relationship with you. We celebrate the abundant gifts you have given this nation, founded on the self-evident truths that our Creator has endowed all people with the right to life, liberty, and the pursuit of happiness. We make reparation for the offenses against you and against human dignity that have taken place in this nation. May our hearts be united to yours, so that our families and communities enjoy peace and happiness. May broken relationships be reconciled, injustices repaired, and the wounds of our land be healed. May your holy Catholic Church serve as a sign pointing all people to your infinite love, O desire of nations and center of history. We ask you to bless these United States of America, who live and reign with God the Father in the unity of the Holy Spirit, God forever and ever. Amen.

Pray, brethren, that my sacrifice and yours may be acceptable to God, the Almighty Father. Look, O Lord, we pray, on the surpassing charity and the heart of your beloved Son, that what we offer may be a gift acceptable to you and an expiation of our offenses.

thanks. Lord, Holy Father, Almighty and Eternal God, through Christ our Lord. For raised up high on the cross, he gave himself up for us with a wonderful love, and poured out blood and water from his pierced side, the wellspring of the church's sacraments.

To you, therefore, most merciful Father, we make humble prayer and petition through Jesus Christ, your Son, our Lord, that you accept and bless these gifts, these offerings, these holy and unblemished sacrifices, which we offer you, firstly, for your holy Catholic Church. Be pleased to grant her peace, to guard, unite, and govern her throughout the whole world. Together with your servant, Leo, our Pope, and Stephen, our Bishop, and all those who, holding to the truth, hand on the Catholic and Apostolic faith. Remember, Lord, your servants. And all gathered here whose faith and devotion are known to you. For them we offer you the sacrifice of praise, or they offer it for themselves and all who are dear to them, for the redemption of their souls and hope of health and well-being. And paying their homage to you, the eternal God, living and true. In communion with those whose memory we venerate, especially the glorious ever-Virgin Mary, Mother of our God and Lord Jesus Christ, and Blessed Joseph, her spouse, your blessed apostles and martyrs, Peter and Paul, Andrew, James, John, Thomas, James, Philip, Bartholomew, Matthew, Simon, and Jude, Linus, Cletus, Clement, Sixtus, Cornelius, Cyprian, Lawrence, Chrysogonus, John and Paul, Cosmas and Damian, and all your saints. We ask that through their merits and prayers and all things, we may be defended by your protecting help. Therefore, Lord, we pray graciously, accept this oblation of our service, that of your whole family. Order our days in your peace, and command that we be delivered from eternal damnation and counted among the flock of those you have chosen. Be pleased, O

a similar way, when supper was ended, he took this precious chalice in his holy and venerable hands, and once more giving you thanks, he said the blessing and gave the chalice to his disciples, saying, "Take this, all of you, and drink from it, for this is the chalice of my blood, the blood of the new and eternal covenant, which will be poured out for you and for many for the forgiveness of sins. Do this in memory of me."

Therefore, Lord, as we celebrate the memorial of the Blessed Passion, the resurrection from the dead, and the glorious ascension into heaven of Christ, your Son, our Lord, we, your servants and your holy people, offer to your glorious majesty, from the gifts that you have given us, this pure victim, this holy victim, this spotless victim, the holy bread of eternal life and the chalice of everlasting salvation. Be pleased to look upon these offerings with a serene and kindly countenance and to accept them, as once you are pleased to accept the gifts of your servant Abel the just, the sacrifice of Abraham, our father in faith, and the offering of your high priest Melchizedek, a holy sacrifice, a spotless victim. In humble prayer we ask you, Almighty God, command that these gifts be borne by the hands of your holy angel to your altar on high, in the sight of your divine majesty, so that all of us who through this participation at the altar receive the most holy body and blood of your Son may be filled with every grace and heavenly blessing. Remember also, Lord, your servants who have gone before us with the sign of faith and rest in the sleep of peace. Grant them, O Lord, we pray, and all who sleep in Christ, a place of refreshment, light, and peace. To us also, your servants who are those sinners, hope in your abundant mercies. Graciously grant some share in fellowship with your holy apostles and martyrs, with John the Baptist, Stephen, Matthias, Barnabas, Ignatius, Alexander, Marcellinus, Peter, Felicity, Perpetua, Agatha, Lucy, Agnes, Cecilia, Anastasia, and all your saints. Admit us, we beseech you, into their company, not weighing our merits, but granting us your pardon through Christ our Lord, through whom you continue to make all these good things, O Lord. You sanctify them, fill them with life, bless them, and bestow them upon us. Per ipsum et cum ipso et in ipso, est tibi Deo Patri omnipotenti, in unitate Spiritus Sancti, omnis honor et gloria per

0: One of the soldiers opened his side with a lance, and at once there came forth blood and water.
1: For those who cannot now receive Jesus in the Blessed Sacrament, we offer the following prayer. I believe that you, O Jesus, are in the Most Holy Sacrament. I love you and desire you. Come into my heart, I embrace you. O never, never leave me. May the burning and most sweet power of your love, O Lord Jesus, I beseech you, absorb my mind, that I may die through love of your love, who were graciously pleased to die through love of my love. Amen.

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But I spray. May this sacrament of charity, O Lord, make us fervent with the fire of holy love, so that drawn always to your Son, we may learn to see him in our neighbor

St. Michael, the Archangel, defend us in battle. Be our protection against the wickedness and snares of the devil. May God rebuke and we humbly pray. And do thou, O Prince of the heavenly hosts, by the power of God, cast into hell Satan and all evil spirits,

Prayer for vocations. God our Father, who wills that all men be saved and come to the knowledge of your truth, we beg you to send laborers into your harvest and grant them grace to speak your word with all boldness, so that your word may spread and be glorified, and all nations may know you, the only God, and him whom you have sent, Jesus Christ, your Son, our Lord. Amen. Our Lady, Queen of the Americas, Mary, Mother of the Franciscan Missionaries of the Eternal Word, pray for us.

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3: There's all kinds of prayers. There's all kinds of ways of praying. There's all kinds of methods of praying. There's a Salesian method, and Francis de Sales and Ignatius of Loyola. There's Franciscan methods and Dominican methods, and you name it, we got it. But sometimes we depend on a method too much. St. Teresa said that prayer was conversation with God. Do you have a hard time conversing with people? No, I don't have a hard time. Well, that's how it is with God.
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6: 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I'm your host, Sandra McDevitt. Today, a man is granted three wishes by our Lord. St. Peter implores him to ask for eternal life, but the man doesn't listen. Stay with us to see what happens on another Story from the Heart.

since being a man of the humble class, whom we shall designate as the Paisano. He was known among his acquaintances as a man of kindly disposition and very charitable to the poor, notwithstanding his own poverty. He had one besetting vice which he had never been able to overcome, and that was an inordinate fondness for playing cards. Not that he always gambled, but instead of spending his time in profitable pursuits, he would waste it in card playing whenever he could find anyone to join him in a friendly game. Around his hut, he had a small patch of strawberries, which he cultivated, and on another garden, a peach orchard. And from the fruit derived therefrom, he was able to supply most of his modest wants. But in his neighborhood, there were boys who, knowing his fondness for playing cards, would often take advantage of his preoccupation in the game to steal his fruit. This was not only a source of annoyance, but of actual financial loss to the poor old Paisano, and although he tried all kinds of devices, he never could catch them stealing the forbidden fruit. One evening, the Paisano was seated on a little bench beside his door, enjoying the cool of the day, when two men stopped at his gate and asked for a night's lodging and something to eat. One was quite old, with a long white beard and a venerable appearance, while the other was much younger, with a wondrously beautiful face and form. The poor Paisano was greatly overcome at the thought of entertaining two such important persons as these appeared to be. Bidding them welcome to his humble abode, he proceeded to prepare a frugal meal for his guests, giving them all there was in the house to eat. When it came time to retire, he gave them his bed. The night on the narrow bench he spent outside his door. In the morning, he rose early and gathered fresh fruit from his gardens and gave his guests all that he had to offer for breakfast, again eating nothing himself. As they were about to depart, his distinguished guest disclosed their identity. The old man was Saint Peter, and the young man, our Divine Lord. In appreciation of the hospitality so generously extended, our Lord stated that he would grant three wishes to the old Paisano and bade him make known his desires. While the Paisano was reflecting on the subject, Saint Peter took occasion to urge him to ask for eternal life. But the Paisano's mind was fixed on mundane matters, and remembering his difficulties with the small boys and the stolen fruit, he asked that all, other than himself, who might attempt to pick his strawberries, might be held fast by invisible forces until he should choose to release them. Assuring him that this wish was granted, our Lord requested him to make another wish. Again, Saint Peter urged him to ask for life eternal. But recalling the fact that he had not included his peach orchard in his first wish, the Paisano asked that all who, other than himself, attempted to pick his peaches might be caught in the branches and held by invisible forces until he should choose to release them. Our Lord assured him that this wish, like the first one, was granted, and then told him he could make one last wish. This time, St. Peter was so distressed at seeing the precious opportunity slipping away from the old Paisano that he implored and urged him to ask for life eternal, telling him that worldly possessions were as nothing compared with so important a gift as life eternal. But no, the poor Paisano was not endowed with sufficient spirituality to appreciate fully that fact. He asked that he might always win at cards, no matter with whom he should be playing. It was a sorrowful Saint Peter who took leave of his host, and with our Divine Lord departed from that humble dwelling place, feeling that this poor man had slighted the opportunity of a lifetime, even as so many others have done. Soon the fame of the Paisano spread abroad, for none could beat him at cards, and the small boys ceased to annoy him, for they were held as in a vice whenever they attempted to steal his fruit. In time he grew old and feeble, but
his passion for cards never waned. Now one evening, just at dusk, he was sitting beside his door on the same bench he had occupied at the time that our Lord and St. Peter had visited him, when he saw another man stopping at his gate. Much to his consternation, he recognized Death. Although the years hung heavily on his shoulders and the infirmities of age made life wearisome, he was not quite ready to relinquish it. And when Death commanded him to prepare for the last long journey, he requested just a little time in which to get ready. Reluctantly, Death granted him a respite of half an hour. And apparently appreciating the further time thus granted, he invited Death to go out into the strawberry patch and help himself to the luscious fruit while he was waiting. Unconscious of the trap thus laid, Death accepted the invitation, only to find himself held by invisible forces from which he was unable to free himself. In response to Death's call for help, the old paisano came out and dickered with his prisoner for a further extension of life on earth before he would consent to release Death. There was no other choice, and Death readily granted the paisano 10 more years. But time passes all too swiftly when age has set its seal upon the pages of life. And once again, the paisano, now bent and old, sat beside his door upon the same bench that had stood there so long, and in the cool of a summer day, rested from his labors. Suddenly, he was surprised to see Death again before him, demanding that the paisano accompany him without delay. The poor old man begged so piteously for just enough time in which to make his peace with God that Death at last consented to give him not more than 15 minutes for repentance. The paisano invited his unwelcome guest to go out into the peach orchard to help himself to fruit. Death recalled his former experience in the strawberry patch, but was unsuspicious of the peach orchard and accepted the invitation, only to find himself once again a prisoner held by invisible forces. And again the paisano dickered for an extension of life before releasing Death. And again Death was compelled to accede to their request. But this time, only 5 more years were given. Again time passed, and once more Death came to bid the paisano accompany him. On this occasion, there was no choice but to follow Death to the grave. Passing the portals of the tomb, the paisano found himself alone in the realm of spirits, and groping his way to the gate of the New Jerusalem, it was with delight that he recognized St. Peter, keeper of the keys, sitting in his watchtower above the gate. Approaching, the paisano greeted St. Peter with joy and asked to be admitted to heaven. But St. Peter turned a stern, cold face towards the paisano and reminded him of the 3 opportunities given him by our blessed Lord, in which he might have secured his place in heaven, and how he, St. Peter himself, had urged him to ask for life eternal, only to have his admonitions go unheeded. The paisano had shunned this precious gift and asked instead for the things of the world, the flesh, and the devil. And St. Peter told him that now he must pay the penalty of his folly and spend eternity with the doomed in hell. Sorrowfully, the poor paisano wended his way to the infernal regions and timidly knocked at the entrance gate. When informed who was seeking admittance into hell, the devil came forward and asked what had brought the old man there, since his reputation was that of a kindly, charitable person, and the devil had not expected to have him for a guest. The old man replied that he had wasted his opportunities in card playing instead of trying to win eternal life. Hearing this statement, the devil laughed and exclaimed, "So you play cards, do you? Well, come right in. Here is exactly where you belong, for I originated that game for the one purpose of winning souls from heaven. Come in and join me in a game right now." Pleased with this cordial reception, the old man entered the gate of hell and soon was engaged in a lively game of cards with the devil. But
our Lord's promise had not been lightly given and was still binding beyond the gates of death and past the portals of hell. And the devil soon found himself outclassed by the newcomer. Game after game was played, with the Paisano a winner every time, until the devil became so incensed at his defeats that he finally rose in wrath and threw the Paisano out of hell, telling him he would not tolerate in that place anyone who could beat the devil at his own game. Refused admittance into heaven and forcibly ejected from hell, where was the Paisano to spend eternity, since purgatory was but temporal? Sorrowfully, the old man again sought the pearly gates of heaven, and once more he saw St. Peter sitting in the watchtower above the entrance to the abode of the redeemed. Knowing that it would be useless to ask for admittance again, the old Paisano was sad indeed. But as he gazed at the stern, set face of the keeper of the keys, a happy thought came to his mind. Pausing just beneath the watchtower, in full view of St. Peter, the old man flapped his arms and gave three lusty crows in imitation of the rooster on that first Good Friday. Hastily and humbly, St. Peter picked up his keys, descended from his lofty position, and opening the gate, bade the Paisano enter into the joys of his heavenly home.

0: thank you for joining us on Stories from the Heart. Today's story, The Three Wishes, was from an old Spanish legend and published in Ave Maria magazine. 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I'm Sandra McDevitt. 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
7: And welcome once again to EWTN's Bookmark. I'm Doug Keck, your host. Our guest author today, new to the show, Christopher McMahon. His book, Faithful Finances, 6 Steps to Establishing a Catholic Financial Life, published by our friends at Sophia Press. And of course, it's great to meet you. And people will have seen you with the one and only Father Mitch talking about this same topic. And I'm assuming the reason you wrote about faithful finances is because you have a financial background, right?
8: Yeah. And for about 40 years, I've been in the financial services business. We have a firm, a secular wealth management firm we had for decades. And after quite a while, we actually opened a second faith-aligned investment firm, Aquinas Wealth Advisors. Our goal is to help people align their financial lives and their faith lives. We always used to say in the old days, you didn't have to worry about it because there was an inherent Judeo-Christian ethic in the world. And as we saw that kind of torn away, for us, nowhere was it more present than in investments where people lost their minds. And we said, we got to bring some sanity back to this thing.
7: They didn't realize what they were investing in or what the money was being put towards.
8: I think that's exactly right. I think, first of all, companies started to say, instead of just making profits and giving people dividends, what we're going to do is we're going to try to set social doctrine. We're going to be politically active and not with our
7: that's
8: own money.
7: That's the ESG stuff you talk about in the book. Right?
8: And the crazy misguided, I think it's compassion, but it's misguided.
7: Right.
8: And where we landed was
7: as Mother always said.
8: Amen. But people are saying things and doing things and supporting things as Catholics we can't support. And the great news is with many efforts, hopefully our book and our companies, folks are doing, we're going to get it back.
7: Do you find it's difficult sometimes dealing with Catholics in the world we have today where many times people think the love of money is, they think money is evil as opposed to the love of money. People say, well, you shouldn't be spending a lot of time thinking about that. You really got to be thinking about helping the poor and not building up so much wealth in this world. You're thinking of the next world. Convincing people that this is a Catholic thing to do.
8: I think there is some of that out there. There's some pushback against that. But I would say the most engaged philanthropy I've ever seen that's moving our church forward and doing more good is from Catholic people that have done prudent planning and have been able to really make philanthropy an ongoing thing and generationally teaching it. So I think the future is very bright and very critical for Catholics.
7: Right. In the beginning, an introduction here, I thought it was interesting. You have a quote from Sheen. You say, first we overlook evil. This is Sheen. Then we permit evil. then we legalize evil, then we promote evil, then we celebrate evil, then we persecute those who still call it evil. And that's exactly where we are now, and Absolutely. This was what Sheen said 50 years ago.
8: What a visionary. It's right. So true.
7: Why did you put that at the very beginning?
8: Because I think what's happened is evil. We have been, as Catholics, we were trying to be polite at first. We thought, never discuss politics, never discuss religion. And as business people, I can't tell you the financial services industry is riddled with misguided Catholics because they've been taught by their firms, look, don't say anything, just go along with it, and we'll all be fine because it's separate. Well, again,
7: so leave your faith at home.
8: Leave your faith at home. Don't ever mention it, which I couldn't think of in today's world. What is more important than to bring it into your office with you, make it a critical centerpiece of your life?
7: Well, what drives this, as you refer to it, as woke corporate activism, and do you think it's waning?
8: Good news. Yeah, there's been a little turn. About 2 years ago, I was in New York doing a debate between ESG investing and faith-aligned investing.
7: And what is ESG?
8: Governance. Environment, social, and governance, right?
7: Right.
8: So it's all good ideas. Let's treat people fairly.
7: Yeah, it came right out of China, didn't it?
8: Yeah, exactly.
7: At least credits related to it, right?
8: I think it's right, because what's ended up happening is we have whole organizations. There's this whole system, the ESG machine, which has fundamentally become an anti-Catholic machine, but you're hitting on it right. I think we're seeing light at the end of the tunnel. Mm-hmm. We're seeing at least there's a voice now. There's a wave of Catholicism, a wave of saying, wait a second, we have to tolerate this. And at the very least, tolerate it. And that puts us in a good position to take this thing back.
7: We talk about commitment to universal truth, sanctity of life, dignity of the individual, and the intrinsic value of every human being.
8: Yes, sir.
7: That's what should be important to us. How do you help people do that in their investing?
8: I think a couple things we do. There's so many individual Catholic organizations that have no idea what they're supporting in their investments. And that was very difficult to tell. You had to take our words for it. The guy showed up in the pinstripe suits. You had to believe them. And they said, don't worry, you're faith aligned. And they would say, well, my advisor goes to church. I think he must be right. Not realizing the advisor had no access to the information. Mm-hmm. The great news is, with the advent of technology, we've been able to pull back the curtain and see it. And what we have to do is say to people, excuse me, company, you're giving money. You're a tool and die company. Why are you giving huge donations to Planned Parenthood, which is completely in contrast to what we do? And if we push back hard enough, I think because what happened was we weren't loud enough. Mm-hmm. The people on the left were advocating for this stuff, and all of a sudden,
7: so they did it to keep the. They didn't want to get canceled. They want to be protested against. They wanted
8: exactly,
7: to go away.
8: And they got no noise from us. So they got praise on this side and no noise from us. Now we're saying that's not right. We're writing them and saying, hey, stop doing this. And I think what's going to happen, we'll pull them back to neutral. Because it's not bad enough that the CEOs will be using their own money. They're using our dollars that should be returned to us in the form of dividends.
7: Right.
8: So it's outrageous.
7: Right, exactly. And you talk about the matter becomes even more pointed when considering the alignment of external activism with internal practices. You say this brings us to the crux of the matter, the essential alignment of faith and finances as stewards of God's creation, and the idea that they need to be congruent with Catholic teachings. Now, we hear about God's creation. How does that fit into Catholic finance? Does that just mean that they have to be environmentally friendly? And sometimes the environmentally friendly groups
8: yes.
7: have a lot of other agendas.
8: Absolutely right.
7: Including population control.
8: Exactly. It can be a mess if we're careful. Mm-hmm. I think we boil it down to really three things. We really want to protect the sanctity of human life, particularly those most vulnerable in the womb, number one. I think we were very concerned about pornography because it's everywhere, right?
7: It's ubiquitous.
8: Exactly. Yeah, right. And the reality is, why would we want to be in those businesses? I remember reading a letter from CEO not long ago that said, shareholders, great news. We now have this great platform for content creators to safely, you know, communicate their wonderful ideas. They would have been humiliated to do that 20 years ago. We need to get back to that place and say, this is bananas, because what degrades the person, right?
7: Oh, absolutely. Listen, I've taken off my resume, but I worked on the startup of the Playboy Channel, and I can attest to watching us have to make it harder and harder and harder to build the interest of the kind of stuff you see today.
8: Yes.
7: And not only that, but the impact it had even on the people working on it, how it basically degraded their view of women, ultimately.
8: Isn't that amazing? It's so accurate, too, because it lowers the bar for all of us. It's unbelievable.
7: Right. This is interesting, because this is where we get into, in a world increasingly driven by capitalistic objectives. Now, is that good or bad? This can be challenging. However, the emergence of woke corporate activism can be seen as an opportunity, not just a challenge. How is it an opportunity?
8: I think it's because it allows us to discuss it like we've never been able to discuss it before. When guys like us talk about it, we become outraged. This is absurd. Right. How on earth can we be giving money and having it used in this fashion? fashion. And really, a lot of people in the world, but Catholics are very connected, and they're very influential. And at the same time, they're being completely minimized, disregarded, mm-hmm. and put off in a corner. That won't last.
7: Well, I think it upsets a lot of Catholics and stuff, too, is when they hear about institutions recently of some issues at Notre Dame with who they decided to pick.
8: Yes.
7: Or other Catholic institutions where we find out later that some of the groups they were involved with don't seem to align congruently with Catholic teaching. And they say, well, if they can't do this, what can I do?
8: That's the hope of the book. We're trying to say to people, look, we may be a million miles away from it today, but if over 180 days we take these six steps, we will be closer to it by the end of those 6 months and feel good about it. And at least have the reason, mm-hmm. I think it seems so daunting to folks, they don't want to try, right? And we're saying, how do you eat an elephant? You know, one bite at a time. Let's
7: right.
8: go and let's get after it and let's take these six steps. And if it's like Exodus 90. I'm involved in Exodus 90 right now. Okay. I haven't had a cookie in 2 months. It's really hard on me.
7: Okay.
8: And I think every day we build brick by brick, we can build that wall up. And over time, we can say, wait a second.
7: So what do you eat, manna? Is that what
8: that works? Pita bread. I'm a Lebanese guy.
7: Yeah. Okay. Yeah. There you go. Yeah. Now, we talk about the idea of the six steps to aligning faith and finance. Let's just go through them and give people an overview. The number one is create a family mission. I guess kind of a mission statement thing, right?
8: Absolutely, because I can't tell you, my firm and myself have been in the financial services business for decades. And people will say, what's important to you? And they'll say, you know, we never discussed that. Can you imagine that?
7: Mm-hmm.
8: So just sitting down on the blank sheet of paper and saying, let's get the family in here. What is important to all of us? And ultimately, let's have a family mission statement, which is critically important. Here's what we believe, and here's the values we're going to try to support.
7: Yeah, and you talk about things to be concerned about or check out. Anti-Catholic ideology, we kind of get that. But let me drop down to one another.
8: Sure.
7: Greenwashing. What's greenwashing?
8: That's when they fake, they hide the money on us, right? That's exactly what happens. It was like when the guys in the golf tour, the LIV tour said, look, we're killing, you know, we're doing terrible things to women, right? We're mutilating people and so forth. Yet at the same time, we're going to pay the best golfers in the world to come over here in Dubai and play golf, right? So that's really the issue. We have to be careful of this kind of tidal wave of corporate heft. You know, the problem is the corporations have gotten so big, right? The S&P 500, those top 20 companies are so big, they have so much money. They can create their own, you know, their entire communication system can overwhelm us. Mm-hmm. I think that's also one valuable thing about the internet. There's a lot of bad things about the internet,
7: right,
8: of course.
7: Right. Well, that's just the way it works with God, right? Everything can be used for good or bad. It's really
8: right.
7: what you want to do with it turns it into. But you also talk about here the profit motive, and that's one that, are we allowed to have a profit motive? Are we supposed to be thinking about making money?
8: I think our contention
7: is being fair to everybody else.
8: Great question. I don't think you can be fair to everybody else unless you have a profit motive.
7: Okay.
8: You have to really be driven by the idea of using God's gift best, right? Putting people in the right seats. Mm-hmm. That whole idea of hiring people just for the sake of checking that box, mm-hmm. hiring the wrong person, making the organization less efficient, hurting the overall organization in the name, again, of misguided compassion. Mm-hmm. Ultimately, what's the best place is for that person to be in the right seat, wherever that is, maybe not with us. But we can make profits, and ultimately we can fund those things which are most critical. And who does a better job of charity than the Catholic Church? I don't think anybody does. It's been I would say, and that comes from us prudently making our money, saving our money, and ultimately giving our money away.
7: Yeah, there has been some concern expressed about certain Catholic charitable organizations and kind of the... I think what people were the most surprised about with that was the amount of money that the organization gets from a government and the concern that the government's rules for that impact the Catholicity of the organization.
8: That's a huge concern, and we always talk about that and really do some betting on these organizations. The good news is there's more choices today than there used to be. Some Catholic Charities in some ways is a wonderful organization, but there's some of that stuff going on in there, so you have to be careful. But we have noticed something which we like very much, Doug. We're telling people to make very specific grants if they go to those organizations. Say, you can use my money for this specific thing.
7: Right. Okay.
8: And when you do that, you know, when that is an endowment that
7: right.
8: is controlled, they have no choice but to act on that.
7: Now, I have a quote here from Kevin Roberts, the Heritage Foundation. We can be morally upright stewards of nature, what God has given us, while realizing that ESG actually gets in the way of human flourishing. How does it get in the way of human flourishing?
8: I think it goes back to that same point. ESG is misguided, and what it ends up happening is putting the wrong person in the wrong seat for the basis. That ESG is a cottage industry. A cottage industry is not even true. It's a huge industry, making up designations, going to conferences, having direct reports to chairmen of companies. Had you seen a few years ago, many of the major companies were having their annual report, and then an ESG report. You read the SG4, you go, what is this? This has nothing to do with making money. This has nothing to do with a better company. This has nothing to do with having made better employees. So I think what happens is we got so tied up and misguided that I guess in a world when some people have a difficulty saying what a man is, what a woman is, it's the same
7: kind of
8: thing.
7: Right, you talk about that in the book, too. You say life is a gift from God, therefore the sex assigned by God is also a gift. Attempts to surgically alter that gift or a rejection of God and affront to him. Now, thank goodness, what we're seeing is finally the capitalism's working because the lawsuits are coming in. And suddenly the money is, and the insurance companies are going to say, we're not doing this anymore. And suddenly the AMA and these other organizations start saying, well, maybe not such a great idea, at least for anybody who's not a quote-unquote adult.
8: And I think it's uplifting because many people thought the boat is, you know, the ship has sailed, but we're down a path we'll never get back. And the reality is they're dismantling some of this. It shows us how great our system is, as you said, so actually. It ultimately works. And in spite of the pain we're in right now, and I think we're still in it, we're moving it forward.
7: Well, we have this kind of, you say, under the guise of inclusivity, we are constantly told we must accept whatever gender identity, et cetera, like that. But then you have the great quote in here that seems to get lost. It would be better for him if a millstone were hung around his neck and he were cast in the sea than that he should cause one of these little ones to sin, from Luke. I think we should hear that more often. Absolutely. When some of these things going on and we're being told how we need to be overly sympathetic to everything, or as if tolerance is the number one virtue.
8: Yes. And what do we end up with, right? We end up with this kind of mess that we're in right now. But again, I think we're starting to win the battle.
7: Right, exactly. You also talk about all the other thing, witnessing, influence, personal fulfillment. I guess that would tie it into the fact that you're also on a mission statement to kind of fix into what your family wants to accomplish or would like to see what good is, whether that's helping the poor or something else.
8: Yeah, I think you were talking about it earlier when those people worked in that dark industry, they themselves became dark. When a family comes together and says, this is what's important to us, that family's a better family. Mm-hmm. What does matter? And people say, what

0: we have a responsibility to. And I think also some people are well-meaning people out there that think they're doing the right thing, kind of down the path of this ideology. To the degree we can help them shine a light on it, bring them back into concert with the church is helpful too. So there's an evangelization element to this too, because you're right, the faith isn't, you know, tolerance. Right. Faith is what Christ taught us.
1: So what, you know, step two is take an inventory of your life. How do you do that?
0: The physical inventory is pretty easy. People haven't even looked at that stuff. Mm-hmm. What do we have? What do we have through work? What do we have here? Well, you know, sometimes they don't want to do a retirement plan because they're afraid of what they're going to see. Right? But they're afraid they don't want an education plan because they're afraid they don't have enough assets saved, whatever it is. But the only, you know, we have to start, that first step is so critical, and we have to say what. There's two inventories, right? Where are we in terms of our physical mm-hmm. stuff that we have? And secondly, where are we in terms of what have we done so far? Are we living a life? And that's shining a mirror on us. Mm-hmm. Are we living a life right now that we're proud of? Or if not, what steps can we take to live that life?
1: Living within our means, even.
0: Very important. And as money, as you said earlier, is money the God? Right. It's not. It's just a gift from God. It's a means to an end. Mm-hmm. But what is driving us right now? Is it stuff? I talked to a great priest who said he's a 12th or 15th guy hired at Microsoft. Father Corwin, you guys have talked to him.
1: Okay, right?
0: And his book sold 700,000 copies, so I'm hopeful for my book for 700,000 copies.
1: Okay.
0: But what turned him after, he was an internet phenom, right? He was at Microsoft, one of the first guys. He went to his lawyer's office and he looked on the credenza, and his patent attorney, which are usually pretty intellectual guys in San Francisco in the 90s, had a crucifix on his credenza, and he said, "What is that?" That led him to convert to Catholicism. He became a Dominican.
1: Right. Holy reminders, as Mother would say.
0: Amen.
1: You got to have holy reminders. Now, I notice in the inventory of life, you got a balance sheet in here. I could see people going, "Oh my Lord, do I have to go to the Wharton Business School to fill this out?"
0: What we're trying to do is a couple things. First of all, technology is great. There's tools that people can use online where they simply, and people are getting so comfortable with this, they can connect their accounts, link their accounts, and they'll get automatic reports and budgeting. If not, we'll go through the old school where we'll put a pen to paper. Mm-hmm. But I would say now if we're linked to our banks, especially if folks are using credit and debit cards, it's a pretty easy process.
1: A lot of them have budgeting programs you can even use. So you could use something like
0: Then also some of those other, which are pretty cool, mm-hmm. some of those other ones that are out there just now, you can sign up for $25 a month. It'll show you every dollar you're spending, so you realize you have 6 Hulu subscriptions,
1: right,
0: thing.
1: Right,
0: because people lose track of that as well. So it's all part of that budget.
1: They count on that.
0: Exactly.
1: That's why they signed you up for free.
0: That's why it's $19 a month, not like, you're right?
1: Suddenly it's like, what is this still here? Step number three, assess for economic faith and risk alignment. So I guess that's pretty straightforward. You know, you want to make sure that your money's not being used in the wrong way or through the wrong investments.
0: Used to be impossible. Now it's pretty easy. There's online tools we talk about in the book. Mm-hmm. Our company has a tool people can use for free where they can say, here's all my stuff. Where am I falling short? Where am I inconsistent with what's important to me? Well, people, we've had churches, dioceses, organizations say, oh my goodness, we had no idea that we were giving thousands of dollars to Planned Parenthood unknowingly, or sponsoring pornography unknowingly. And now the great news is, again, there's some dark stuff to technology, but this is fabulous because it allows us now to pull it back. We talk a lot about that in the book.
1: You can see the transparency of what's going on.
0: Yes.
1: It's interesting because you talk about this. People are often afraid to analyze goals in comparison with their current strategy. The common response is a fear of failure. A fear born out of doubt. And that's what a lot of these things are changing, is that people just are afraid, well, I'm not sure I want to make the changes, or, you know, now that I know what I need to do, I can't act like I don't know.
0: I went on I weigh 180 pounds, but I don't want to really understand. I don't want to do an analysis of the calories I ate.
1: Right.
0: My grandfather always said, I don't get life insurance because it's bad luck. And I thought, was his position, if you didn't own life insurance, then you wouldn't die.
1: Right.
0: I don't understand it. So it's the same kind of thing where we have to say, how do we, you know, what steps we have to take to kind of, as painlessly as possible, shine a mirror on
1: it. We have to realize that we still live in a world, you know.
0: Absolutely.
1: As George said in It's a Wonderful Life, well, money comes in rather handy down here, I understand.
0: Yeah, exactly.
1: He may not use it in heaven, but I found that it comes in handy down here. You talk about number four, implement the transition plan. You say at this point, you've done much of the heavy lifting. So those first three are the biggest things you have to overcome.
0: The inventory is tough.
1: So don't feel like, when you go through those things, that everything else is going to be just as hard.
0: Yeah, because now we're going to just set up a plan to implement it slowly and say, what are we going to do? Well, it may be as simple as saying this. Well, next year, a couple different things. These new Trump accounts have come out. So we say, let's get our children or grandchildren. That's free money from the government. If they're 3 years or younger, they'll get $1,000. set that up. As we get pay increases, may come in January or the middle of the year, let's take 5, 2.

0: 20% of that pay increase and start funding the 401k a little bit more. So actually, those steps can be much more manageable.
1: Right. You also talk about, as part of the implemented transition, is a 12-month financial reset. So the idea that these things don't change overnight.
0: Correct. We want to go December 1st to December 30, January 1st, excuse me, to December 31st. We can be in a completely different place and well on our way.
1: Who's complacent, Jim? And his worst Tuesday ever.
0: That's a guy that never looks at the facts, right? He never addresses it. He buries his head in the sand.
1: Okay.
0: And he spends too much money. And you know what he does with a little bit too? With the extra dollars he has, he does his hobbies. He boats, or he joins, buys a jet ski, or he buys. You know what he buys? We met a million of those guys in our careers. He buys an RV. That is the worst possible investment in the history of the world. Rent one. Rent the most expensive one you can. That's what we want you to do. And what happens is they spend up to capacity, and then God forbid they get laid off. There's a problem. They say, oh my goodness, now I have to completely reset.
1: Now I got
0: to
1: live in my RV.
0: Exactly.
1: Don't buy the river.
0: Exactly. Don't buy an RV.
1: You never know. And in that section also, you talk about the idea of disability insurance. And that seems to be something that people really need to take stock of, because we are living longer, but it doesn't mean we're always so healthy.
0: We're living longer, and a couple other things are happening. People are more self-employed. In the old days, they'd have it through their job, or they might make significant money in commissions and so forth, and as opposed to base salary. That disability that they provide for their employer may only be that base salary. Right. They might have half their income uncovered. And again, if like complacent Jim, what happens is if those expenses are so high, and disability can be devastating to a financial plan.
1: Right, especially if you're thinking you're leaving stuff to your kids or something.
0: Correct.
1: This is we hear more and more about this. I know even EW10 and talks about it too. Is for supporting EW10 donor advised funds. What is that?
0: Super important. It's wonderful. The old days, in order to give money away, it was a pain because you couldn't have a plan, because people come at you all the time. As you made more money, they come at you more often. So some people form family foundations. It's an entity. It has to file a tax return. It's complicated. You have to keep minutes. So nobody does it. Right. People, and then people that start them have the best intentions. After a while, they go, let's close this. I can't stand anymore. Donor advised funds, they made it easy for us. Anybody can set up an account. Anybody can put money in it. The minute you put that money in there, it's given away. So you can't get it back. Then it sits in there, and as a family, we can get together and say, what's important to all of us? We have 20,000, 5,000, 500 we're going to give away this year. Who are we going to give it to?
1: Okay.
0: And it creates a business plan in a very easy way and a very inexpensive way. No tax returns for donor advised fund. And everybody should have one. It's so interesting, too. It's those people that are living closest to the line, that those youth ministers that have six children. They're the ones that have the donor advised fund so often. They're the ones that are, because it's so, they put giving at the top of their list, which is amazing, which is beautiful, right?
1: Right. Exactly. It takes faith. In number five, key components of Catholic estate planning, you have a whole series in dealing with wills and trusts and things, the upsides and the downsides, the pitfalls to avoid. What's the biggest pitfall?
0: I think for Catholics, there's a couple. One's a huge one is simply end-of-life choices, right? Mm-hmm. People, they put in their wills. The lawyer said it's a standard document. Basically, you're signing off saying there's a million things. Please, end-of-life. Basically agreeing to euthanasia without knowing what you're agreeing to. That's the biggest thing. And I think beyond that, just where that money's going. And also, the firms that we're operating with, does the firm itself, that law firm that's helping us draft that legal document, that will, whatever it is, are they in alignment with us from a faith perspective? I don't think any longer that we can say, they handle all people's things. Because what we find is, in those organizations, they have a tendency to dismiss the values of faith-based people. Mm-hmm. And there's so many great faith-based advisors out there now in the legal space and tools out there that are available. I think it's critical that we align with those.
1: And support those people who are actually doing that.
0: 100%.
1: Who, in many cases, are foregoing other financial remuneration.
0: 100%, absolutely.
1: Because they are not. And in step number six, finalize the plan and schedule periodic reviews. And you talk about emotional hesitance, fear and anxiety. Acknowledge fears and anxieties about financial planning. Make a written list of concerns and then examine them logically. I guess what you find with most of these things, when you write them down, you realize, are they really that big a deal? Or is the downside really that?
0: And you can knock them down. If you don't write them down, you don't know what you're up against. Mm-hmm. Exactly right. How do you know where you're going if you don't have a map? And it's when people write that stuff down, and especially when they start scratching them off, wow, what a feeling that is. And all of a sudden we realize we have progress. As long as we're drawing breath that day, we have an opportunity to get closer, which is wonderful.
1: Mm-hmm. So what do you think is the biggest concern for the average Catholic investor today in dealing with just, regular funds in the stock market or buying an index fund?
0: I think, index funds are going to be brutal, right? Because they're going to have so many things we're inconsistent with. Mm-hmm. There are some good ones out there. And also, it's funny, there's ones that actually have the name Catholic in them, and you do some screening on them, you'd say, I don't know. I'm not sure why that name, that name's on there. Yeah. So false advertising, I think, would be a big thing. Or there are people that aren't keeping up with the technology and offering things or making offerings. But I think there's two big issues. For the working class folks, there's a real problem. Mm-hmm. There's two economies. Net worths have never been higher in our countries. The stock market has never been at all-time highs. However, that's really benefited the top 35% mm-hmm. of the economy. So there's those people that are working class people where expenses have gone up significantly, and they've not seen the same proportionate raise in income. So first of all, do I have enough money? And secondly, what am I chasing? Well, unfortunately, what's happening now is the American dream is different than it used to be. It used to be have a home, send our children to college, retire comfortably. Mm. Now somewhere in the middle of that is, you know, Hermes bags or whatever those, you know, the most expensive things. Right. We've gone off track a little bit, and I think being lured away, seduced, and I think that there's, I think the evil one's involved in that.
2: Absolutely.
0: Seducing us.
2: Yeah, well, people are very happy mostly with what they have until they see somebody else who has something and then decide, all of a sudden, I'm not as happy as I was before because I don't have that car that they have. Well, nothing changed for you.
0: Exactly.
2: So why do you feel that way?
0: So exactly. Yours works and you like it.
2: Right.
0: It's warm.
2: So you have to realize that where's that coming from? Okay, we're just out of time. Thanks so much.
0: Thank you.
2: I appreciate
0: you. Great being with you.
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1: To the Father, and to the Son, and to the Holy Spirit, as it was in the beginning, is now, and ever shall be, world without end. Amen.
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5: In the name of the Father, and of the Son, and of the Holy Spirit, amen. Let us pray. O God, protector of all who hope in you, without whom nothing is strong, nothing is holy, increase your mercy toward us, that with your guidance and direction, we may so pass through the things of this temporal life as not to lose those of life eternal. Through Jesus Christ, thy Son, our Lord, who liveth and reigneth with thee in the unity of the Holy Spirit, God, world without end. Amen. In the name of the Father, and of the Son, and of the Holy Spirit. Amen.

0: Central New England weather. The temp is 76 degrees under clear skies. The wind is from the southwest at 8 miles per hour. This afternoon, lots of clouds with some breeze and the temp 87. Then this evening, it will be overcast with some wind. Temperature 73 degrees. 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
3: 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We are all going to get through this together.
4: Hi, my name is Father Mike Schmitz, and you're listening to the Bible in a Year, where we encounter God's voice and live life through the lens of Scripture. Using the Great Adventure Bible timeline, we'll read all the way from Genesis to Revelation, discovering how the story of salvation unfolds and how we fit into that story today. The Great Adventure Bible timeline was developed by Jeff Cavins and is provided by Ascension, who produced and funded this program. Today is day 165. We are reading from 1 Kings chapter 15 and 16, 2 Chronicles chapters 16 and 17, and the Song of Solomon chapter 4. That's a lot of chapters today. That's 5 chapters today, so that's going to be great. So buckle up and hang on. You guys, congratulations. This is remarkable. Imagine, for the last 165 days, or at least 165 times, you've allowed God's word to shape your mind and shape your heart and to shape the way in which you see the world. It's so good. What a gift. So day 165, reading 1 Kings 15 and 16, 2 Chronicles 16 and 17, and the Song of Solomon, chapter 4. The first book of Kings, chapter 15. Abijam reigns over Judah. Now in the 18th year of King Jeroboam, the son of Nebat, Abijam began to reign over Judah. He reigned for 3 years in Jerusalem. His mother's name was Maacah, the daughter of Abishalom. And he walked in all the sins which his father did before him. And his heart was not wholly true to the Lord his God, as the heart of David his father. Nevertheless, for David's sake, the Lord his God gave him a lamp in Jerusalem, setting up his son after him and establishing Jerusalem. Because David did what was right in the eyes of the Lord and did not turn aside from anything that he commanded him all the days of his life, except in the matter of Uriah the Hittite. Now there was war between Rehoboam and Jeroboam all the days of his life. The rest of the acts of Abijam and all that he did, are they not written in the book of the Chronicles of the kings of Judah? And there was war between Abijam and Jeroboam. And Abijam slept with his fathers, and they buried him in the city of David. And Asa his son reigned in his stead. Asa reigns over Judah. In the 20th year of Jeroboam, king of Israel, Asa began to reign over Judah. And he reigned 41 years in Jerusalem. His mother's name was Maacah, the daughter of Abishalom. And Asa did what was right in the eyes of the Lord, as David his father had done. He put away the male cult prostitutes out of the land and removed all the idols that his fathers had made. He also removed Maacah, his mother, from being queen mother because she had an abominable image made for Asherah. And Asa cut down her image and burned it at the brook Kidron. But the high places were not taken away. Nevertheless, the heart of Asa was wholly true to the Lord all his days. And he brought into the house of the Lord the votive gifts of his father and his own votive gifts, silver and gold and vessels. War between Asa and Baasha. And there was war between Asa and Baasha, king of Israel, all their days. Baasha, king of Israel, went up against Judah and built Ramah, that he might permit no one to go out or to come in to Asa, the king of Judah. Then Asa took all the silver and the gold that were left in the treasures of the house of the Lord and the treasures of the king's house and gave them into the hands of his servants. And King Asa sent them to Ben-Hadad, the son of Tabrimon, the son of Hezion, king of Syria, who dwelt in Damascus, saying, Let there be league between me and you, as between my father and your father. Behold, I am sending to you a present of silver and gold. Go, break your league with Baasha, king of Israel, that he may withdraw from me. And Ben-Hadad listened to King Asa and sent the commanders of his armies against the cities of Israel and conquered Ijon, Dan, Abel-Beth-Ma'aka, and all Chinneroth, in all the land of Naphtali. And when Baasha heard of it, he stopped building Ramah and dwelt in Tirzah. Then King Asa made a proclamation to all Judah. None was exempt. And they carried away the stones of Ramah and its timber with which Baasha had been building. And with them, King Asa built Geba of Benjamin and Mizpah. Now the rest of all the acts of Asa, all his might and all that he did, and the cities which he built, are they not written in the book of the Chronicles of the kings of Judah? But in his old age, he was diseased in his feet. And Asa slept with his fathers and was buried with his fathers in the city of David, his father. And Jehoshaphat, his son, reigned in his stead. Nadab reigns over Israel. Nadab, the son of Jeroboam, began to reign over Israel in the second year of Asa, king of Judah, and he reigned over Israel 2 years. He did what was evil in the sight of the Lord, and walked in the way of his father, and in his sin which he made Israel to sin. Baasha, the son of Ahijah, of the house of Issachar, conspired against him, and Baasha struck him down at Gibbethon, which belonged to the Philistines, for Nadab and all Israel were laying siege to Gibbethon. So Baasha killed him in the third year of Asa, king of Judah, and reigned in his stead. And as soon as he was king, he killed all the house of Jeroboam. He left to the house of Jeroboam not one that breathed until he had destroyed it, according to the word of the Lord, which he spoke by his servant Ahijah the Shilonite. It was for the sins of Jeroboam which he sinned and which he made Israel to sin, and because of the anger to which he provoked the Lord, the God of Israel. Now, the rest of the acts of Nadab and all that he did, are they not written in the book of the Chronicles of the kings of Israel? And there was war between Asa and Baasha, king of Israel, all their days. Baasha reigns over Israel. In the third year of Asa, king of Judah, Baasha, the son of Ahijah, began to reign over all Israel at Tirzah, and he reigned 24 years. He did what was evil in the sight of the Lord, and walked in the way of Jeroboam, and in his sin, which he made Israel to sin. Chapter 16. And the word of the Lord came to Jehu, the son of Hanani, against Baasha, saying, Since I exalted you out of the dust and made you leader over my people Israel, and you have walked in the way of Jeroboam and have made my people Israel to sin, provoking me to anger with their sins, behold, I will utterly sweep away Baasha and his house, and I will make your house like the house of Jeroboam, the son of Nebat. Anyone belonging to Baasha who dies in the city, the dogs shall eat, and any one of his who dies in the field, the birds of the air shall eat. Now, the rest of the acts of Baasha, and what he did, and his might, are they not written in the book of the Chronicles of the kings of Israel? And Baasha slept with his fathers, and was buried at Tirzah, and Elah his son reigned in his stead. Moreover, the word of the Lord came by the prophet Jehu, the son of Hanani, against Baasha and his house, both because of all the evil that he did in the sight of the Lord, provoking him to anger with the work of his hands, in being like the house of Jeroboam, and also because he destroyed it. Elah reigns over Israel. In the 26th year of Asa, king of Judah, Elah, the son of Baasha, began to reign over Israel in Tirzah, and he reigned 2 years. But his servant Zimri, commander of half his chariots, conspired against him when he was at Tirzah, drinking himself drunk in the house of Arzah, who was over the house of Tirzah. Zimri came in and struck him down and killed him in the 27th year of Asa, king of Judah, and reigned in his stead. When he began to reign, as soon as he had seated himself on his throne, he killed all of the house of Baasha. He did not leave him a single male of his kinsmen or his friends. Thus Zimri destroyed all the house of Baasha, according to the word of the Lord, which he spoke against Baasha by Jehu the prophet. For all the sins of Baasha and the sins of Elah his son, which they sinned, and which they made Israel to sin, provoking the Lord God of Israel to anger with their idols. Now, the rest of the acts of Elah and all that he did, are they not written in the book of the Chronicles of the kings of Israel? Conspiracy and death of Zimri. In the 27th year of Asa, king of Judah, Zimri reigned 7 days in Tirzah. Now the troops were encamped against Gibbethon, which belonged to the Philistines. And the troops who were encamped heard it and said, Zimri has conspired and he has killed the king. Therefore, all Israel made Omri, the commander of the army, king over Israel that day in the camp. So Omri went up from Gibbethon and all Israel with him, and they besieged Tirzah. And when Zimri saw that the city was taken, he went into the citadel of the king's house and burned the king's house over him with fire and died because of his sins, which he committed, doing evil in the sight of the Lord, walking in the way of Jeroboam, and for his sin, which he committed, making Israel to sin. Now, the rest of the acts of Zimri and the conspiracy which he made, are they not written in the book of the Chronicles of the kings of Israel? Omri reigns over Israel and builds Samaria. Then the sons of Israel were divided in two parts. Half of the people followed Tibni, the son of Ginath, to make him king, and half followed Omri. But the people who followed Omri overcame the people who followed Tibni, the son of Ginath, so that Tibni died, and Omri became king. In the 31st year of Asa, king of Judah, Omri began to reign over Israel and reigned for 12 years. 6 years he reigned in Tirzah. He bought the hill of Samaria from Shamar for 2 talents of silver, and he fortified the hill and called the name of the city which he built Samaria, after the name of Shamar, the owner of the hill. Omri did what was evil in the sight of the Lord, and did more evil than all who were before him, for he walked in all the way of Jeroboam the son of Nebat, and in the sins which he had made Israel to sin, provoking the Lord, the God of Israel, to anger by their idols. Now the rest of the acts of Omri which he did, and the might that he showed, are they not written in the book of the Chronicles of the kings of Israel? And Omri slept with his fathers, and was buried in Samaria, and Ahab his son reigned in his stead. Ahab reigns over Israel and does evil. In the 38th year of Asa, king of Judah, Ahab, the son of Omri, began to reign over Israel, and Ahab, the son of Omri, reigned over Israel in Samaria 22 years. And Ahab, the son of Omri, did evil in the sight of the Lord more than all that were before him. And as if it had been a light thing for him to walk in the sins of Jeroboam, the son of Nebat, he took for his wife Jezebel, the daughter of Ethbaal, king of the Sidonians, and went and served Baal and worshipped him. He erected an altar for Baal in the house of Baal, which he built in Samaria. And Ahab made an Asherah. Ahab did more to provoke the Lord, the God of Israel, to anger than all the kings of Israel who were before him. In his days, Hiel of Bethel built Jericho, and laid its foundation at the cost of Abiram, his firstborn, and set up its gates at the cost of his youngest son, Segub, according to the word of the Lord, which he spoke by Joshua, the son of Nun. The second book of Chronicles, chapter 16, alliance with Syria condemned. In the 36th year of the reign of Asa, Baasha, king of Israel, went up against Judah and built Ramah, that he might permit no one to go out or come in to Asa, king of Judah. Then Asa took silver and gold from the treasures of the house of the Lord and the king's house, and sent them to Ben-Hadad, king of Syria, who dwelt in Damascus, saying, "Let there be a league between me and you, as between my father and your father. Behold, I am sending to you silver and gold. Go, break your league with Baasha, king of Israel, that he may withdraw from me." And Ben-Hadad listened to King Asa and sent the commanders of his armies against the cities of Israel, and they conquered Ijon, Dan, Abel-Maim, and all the store cities of Naphtali. And when Baasha heard of it, he stopped building Ramah and let his work cease. Then King Asa took all Judah, and they carried away the stones of Ramah and its timber with which Baasha had been building, and with them he built Geba and Mizpah. At that time, Hanani, the seer, came to Asa, king of Judah, and said to him, "Because you relied on the king of Syria and did not rely on the Lord your God, the army of the king of Syria has escaped you. Were not the Ethiopians and the Libyans a huge army with exceedingly many chariots and horsemen? Yet because you relied on the Lord, he gave them into your hand. For the eyes of the Lord move back and forth throughout the whole earth to show his might in behalf of those whose heart is blameless before him. You have done foolishly in this, and from now on, you will have wars." Then Asa was angry with the seer and put him in the stocks in prison, for he was in a rage with him because of this. And Asa inflicted cruelties upon some of the people at the same time. Asa's disease and death. The acts of Asa, from first to last, are written in the book of the kings of Judah and Israel. In the 39th year of his reign, Asa was diseased in his feet, and his disease became severe. Yet even in his disease, he did not seek the Lord, but sought the help from physicians. And Asa slept with his fathers, dying in the 41st year of his reign. They buried him in the tomb which he had hewn out for himself in the city of David. They laid him on a bier, which had been filled with various kinds of spices and prepared by the perfumer's art. And they made a great fire in his honor. Chapter 17, Jehoshaphat's reign. Jehoshaphat, his son, reigned in his stead and strengthened himself against Israel. He placed forces in all the fortified cities of Judah and set garrisons in the land of Judah and in the cities of Ephraim, which Asa his father had taken. The Lord was with Jehoshaphat, because he walked in the earlier ways of his father. He did not seek the Baals, but sought the God of his father and walked in his commandments and not according to the ways of Israel. Therefore, the Lord established the kingdom in his hand, and all Judah brought tribute to Jehoshaphat, and he had great riches and honor. His heart was courageous in the ways of the Lord, and furthermore, he took the high places and the Asherim out of Judah. In the third year of his reign, he sent his princes, Ben-Hail, Obadiah, Zechariah, Nethanel, and Micaiah, to teach in the cities of Judah, and with them the Levites, Shemaiah, Nethaniah, Zebadiah, Asahel, Shemiramoth, Jehonathan, Adonijah, Tobijah, and Tobadonijah, and with these Levites, the priests, Elishama, and Jehoram. And they taught in Judah, having the book of the law of the Lord with them. They went about through all the cities of Judah and taught among the people. And the fear of the Lord fell upon all the kingdoms of the land that were round about Judah, and they made no war against Jehoshaphat. Some of the Philistines brought Jehoshaphat presents and silver for tribute, and the Arabs also brought him 7,700 rams and 7,700 he-goats. And Jehoshaphat grew steadily greater. He built in Judah fortresses and store cities, and he had great stores in the cities of Judah. He had soldiers, mighty men of valor in Jerusalem. This was the muster of them by fathers' houses. Of Judah, the commanders of thousands. Adna, the commander, with 300,000 mighty men of valor. And next to him, Jehohanan, the commander, with 280,000. And next to him, Amasiah, the son of Zikri, a volunteer for the service of the Lord, with 200,000 mighty men of valor. Of Benjamin, Eliada, a mighty man of valor, with 200,000 men armed with bow and shield. And next to him, Jehozabad, with 180,000 armed for war. These were in the service of the king, besides those whom the king had placed in the fortified cities throughout all Judah. The Song of Solomon, Chapter 4. The Bride's Beauty Extolled. Behold, you are beautiful, my love. Behold, you are beautiful. Your eyes are doves behind your veil. Your hair is like a flock of goats moving down the slopes of Gilead. Your teeth are like a flock of shorn ewes that have come up from the washing, all of which bear twins, and not one among them is bereaved. Your lips are like a scarlet thread, and your mouth is lovely. Your cheeks are like the halves of a pomegranate behind your veil. Your neck is like the Tower of David, built for an arsenal, whereupon hang 1,000 bucklers, all of them shields of warriors. Your two breasts are like two fawns, twins of a gazelle, that feed among the lilies. Until the day breathes and the shadows flee, I will hasten to the mountain of myrrh and the hill of frankincense. You are all fair, my love. There is no flaw in you. Come with me from Lebanon, my bride. Come with me from Lebanon. Depart from the peak of Amanah, from the peak of Senir and Hermon, from the dens of lions, from the mountains of leopards. You have ravished my heart, my sister, my bride. You have ravished my heart with a glance of your eyes, with one jewel of your necklace. How sweet is your love, my sister, my bride. How much better is your love than wine, and the fragrance of your oils than any spice. Your lips distill nectar, my bride. Honey and milk are under your tongue. The scent of your garments is like the scent of Lebanon. A garden locked is my sister, my bride. A garden locked, a fountain sealed. Your shoots are an orchard of pomegranates with all choicest fruits, henna and nard, nard and saffron, calamus and cinnamon, with all the trees of frankincense, myrrh and aloes, with all the chief spices. A garden fountain, a well of living water, and flowing streams from Lebanon. Awake, O north wind, and come, O south wind. Blow upon my garden, let its fragrance be wafted abroad. Let my beloved come to his garden and eat its choicest fruits. Father, we give you praise and we love you. Please receive our love. Please receive our praise. In Jesus' name, amen. In the name of the Father and of the Son and of the Holy Spirit. Amen. Okay, one note on the Song of Solomon. As we noted, this is the love song between God and his people, and it's about human love as well. And there's a couple things that Pope John Paul II, when he wrote this thing called The Theology of the Body, the series of teachings that he had given for the space of roughly 5 years on Wednesdays over in the Vatican, he would come out and he would teach every Wednesday for roughly, I think it was like 135 Wednesdays, not in a row, but consecutively, or, you know, over the space of 5 or so years. And at one point, he reflected on the Song of Psalms, Song of Songs, Song of Solomon. And he noted, he said that we caught this, I think, a couple days ago, where here's the lover and the lover knocks on the door and it's the beloved. It's the woman. She can answer or she can't answer. It's hers, though. It's he can knock and he waits. And if she answers, that's great. He can come in. If she doesn't answer, then he doesn't force his way in. And John Paul II made this point about when it comes to love between a man and a woman, between the love of a husband and wife, he says that the woman always remains a master of her own mystery. She always remains a master of her own mystery, meaning that even if they're married, her husband, every time he approaches her, every time he initiates intimacy with her, he knocks essentially, and she can say no. John Paul II goes on to say, he says, this is the man's risk. He always risks when he initiates, even as a husband. He's like, no, she's not mine to just use or not mine to my own pleasure. He knocks and he risks. He knocks and he waits. And she can always refuse because she remains, in John Paul's words, the master of her own mystery. In fact, we see this in chapter 4, where it says, a garden locked is my sister, my bride. She's a garden locked. Another way to say it, he says, a garden fountain, a well of living water. And she's a garden locked, meaning that he can't force his way in, meaning that the woman always, always has possession of herself. She gives of herself to the man, or she doesn't, but she gets to choose whether she gives of herself or not. And he approaches, and he approaches with love. He approaches also with tenderness, knowing that, again, it's a risk, and she can refuse because she is a garden locked. Another thing to note is it says, a garden locked is my sister, my bride. And John Paul again points out, he says, one of the things it reminds us of is that every time we approach those with whom we might even have a romantic relationship, so whether that be a man to his wife here, my sister, my bride, or a woman to her husband, my brother, my groom, John Paul points out, he says, that it's always my sister first. And he says, why is that? Because you think, I don't have a sexualized view of my sister. And John Paul essentially says, yes, exactly. You first approach your bride as sister, you first approach your bride as one who exists for love for her own sake. She exists for her own sake, not as your bride first. She first exists as herself. Does that make sense? John Paul II said, as often as husbands and wives approach each other like this, first seeing each other as the other who exists for their own sake, for the Lord's sake, first as sister, first as brother, then they can truly give themselves as groom, can truly give themselves as bride, because they've entered into this reality, right? This, they first see each other for who they truly are, not who you are to me, if that makes any sense. So it maintains the dignity of the person before being spouse, before being that lover, essentially. So a little reflection from John Paul II when he talks about the theology of the body. If we could go back to our not necessarily confusing, here's what I invite you to do when it comes to Kings and Chronicles is in this, write the names down. If you have the opportunity at all, little spoiler, if you haven't heard this already, none of the kings in the north are going to be good. So as we ended today with the introduction of Ahab, Ahab becomes like one of the worst ones that we get to hear from. None of the kings in the north are going to be good. They're all going to be false and unfaithful to the Lord. They're all going to lead people into evil. We talked about a couple good kings today, though, and we had Asa. Remember, Asa, he's known as a good king, and yet he doesn't end well. He's kind of like a story of kind of Solomon, who starts out good, doesn't end good. And King Asa reigns really well for a long time, 35 years roughly. But then you have this story where the king of Israel, Baasha, he enters into a league, covenant, kind of agreement with the king of Syria. And the king of Syria and he basically say, all right, we're not going to allow Asa to come in or go out. And Asa has this great idea. He says, well, you know, we're going to take a bunch of money and we can get this king of Syria on our side. And he does. And it's great. And from a human perspective, this is a really good idea. But then Hanani, the seer, comes to Asa and says, okay, you relied upon the king of Syria. You did not rely upon the Lord. So because of that, remember the Ethiopians. Do you remember yesterday when we had Asa face down the Ethiopians? Asa had 500,000 troops. The Ethiopians had 1 million troops. It was 2-1 kind of a situation. And he got victory. Why? Because you relied upon the Lord your God. But now, because you've entered into this agreement with Syria, you will now be fighting. And now, rather than taking his correction, Asa rebels against the Lord. He's in a rage with the seer, puts him in stocks. It's horrible. And then not only that, but a couple years later, Asa gets sick. He has a disease in his feet. And he doesn't seek the Lord. He seeks physicians. And Asa, basically, he spends like 35 years of really good being faithful to the Lord. And the last part of his life, he's less than faithful. And That's the big lesson, right? For all of us, we can spend so much of our lives being faithful. We have to not just start well, not just run well. We want to finish well. We want to end well. Now, Jehoshaphat, his son, is going to be someone who starts well and he reigns well and he runs well. He's going to finish pretty well. But keep in mind that we're going to start following Jehoshaphat's story as well as the story of Ahab, the king of the north, who, spoiler alert, as I said before, is not going to be a good king, but Jehoshaphat will be a pretty good king who's in the south. So you guys, hopefully you can follow these names and all this stuff. Again, the great thing about reading Kings and Chronicles at the same time is that you hear the same story multiple times. Again, the bad thing about hearing Kings and Chronicles at the same time is you hear the same story and you're wondering, wait, did I hear this before? Or did I not hear this before? So keep track of it, and that can be really, really helpful. Anyways, gosh, it's been a long time. We got to bring this episode, this day of the Bible, to a close as we pray for each other. I'm praying for you. Please, please pray for me. My name is Father Mike. I cannot wait to see you tomorrow. God bless.

0: Valentine's Day 165 of Bible in a Year with Father Mike Schmitz. And now we'd like to share audio from a video called Learning from Judas with Father Mike from the Ascension Presents YouTube channel.
1: Hi, my name is Father Mike Schmitz, and this is Ascension Presents. So I was reading this week about Judas's betrayal. You know, I sometimes like to pray about Judas, and I think a lot of Christians like to reflect on Judas's life, not because we like to see someone fall, but I think a lot of us don't want to be that person. We realize that we have the potential to be that person. We have the potential to be Judas. So I was reflecting on this, and something stuck out to me in John's Gospel, chapter 13, when Jesus at the Last Supper announces that one of you is going to betray me. And it says the apostles didn't know. They were at a loss as to whom he meant. And so then, you know, Peter says to John, who is it? And so John asks Jesus, who is it? And Jesus said, the person I'm going to give the morsel to, you know, so he does this. He dips the morsel, gives it to Judas and says, what you're going to do, do quickly. He says, none of those reclining at table realized why he had said this to them. Some thought that since Judas kept the money bag, Jesus had told them, go buy what we need for the feast or to give something to the poor. Now, this is remarkable. This is the person who's already decided. In the other Gospels, it's already very clear that Judas has already exchanged the money. He's planned on betraying Jesus. But nobody, these 13 men have been living together, have been praying together, have been sharing life for the last 3 years. And no one knew what was really going on in Judas's life. In fact, he was so good at faking that they all thought he's probably going to do something really good. He's probably going to give money to the poor. He's probably going to go do what Jesus wants because that's what Judas does. And yet his true intention is, and his true life, his true self was hidden behind a mask. And this is the reality for all Christians. We all have the temptation to hold our real self, our true self, behind some kind of mask. This isn't a call to like be super transparent with everybody we meet. Like I have to tell everybody what I'm really wrestling with. But think about this. Of these 13 men, one of whom was also God, Jesus, that Judas hadn't shared that deepest part of him with any one of them. So that all of them were surprised. They had no idea who would it be. You just imagine, what if Judas had even shared with one other person? Maybe it'd be like Matthew was his guy, you know, but Matthew the tax collector, like Judas can be like, yeah, no, you know what it's like to be broken? Like, yeah, absolutely. So here goes Judas and Jesus says, you know, one of you is going to betray me. Judas gets up to go. And then Matthew's like, wait a second. I know his deal. I know what's going on in Judas's heart. He's going to go betray our Lord. And he goes after him. Maybe he says, Judas, you don't want to do this. Come back. It could have saved Judas's soul. I mean, just think about this. But what happened was Judas was so intent, apparently, or content, not being known, keeping his true self hidden from everybody, that when he came down to that point of decision, he was unable to rely on anybody. So here's my invitation. You know, we can't reveal our true selves to everybody because that's just impractical. But is there any one person in your life with whom you can be completely transparent? Is there any one brother or sister in Christ that you can be completely reliant upon in the sense of like being able to say, they really know you. They know what your stuff is. They know what you're wrestling with. They know what you're going through. So that when you're in those moments of decision, they can also go there with you. They can go through it alongside of you. Because if we don't do that, if we aren't transparent with even anyone, whether it be a spouse, whether it be a brother in Christ, sister in Christ, or a spiritual director or confessor, then how will we really be transparent to the Lord? And who will really be there for us when we really need them? Last thing, is there anybody that knows that you can be relied upon, you can be trusted, you can be counted on to be that person for them? If you're not, or if you don't have anyone you can count on, I invite you to do this. Ask Jesus. Ask Jesus to bring someone like that into your life. That's what he wants for you. Pray for that. If you don't have one, and if you do, thank the Lord for that. Thank them. From all of us here at Ascension Presents, God bless.
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0: 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A reading plan and all Catechism in a Year episodes can be found at ascensionpress.com/CIY or on the Ascension app. It's Nugget Day already, so soon. But if you've been listening a while, you know these review days are not just for fun. We're still learning and diving deeper into our faith. Today, Father Mike reiterates the importance of the fact that the church does not abolish culture, but redeems and fulfills it.
1: Hi, my name is Father Mike Schmitz, and you're listening to the Catechism in a Year, where we encounter God's plan of sheer goodness for us, revealed in Scripture and passed down through the tradition of the Catholic faith. The Catechism in a Year is provided by Ascension, who produced and funded this program. In 365 days, we'll read through the Catechism of the Catholic Church, discovering our identity in God's family as we journey together toward our heavenly home. This is day 165, reading paragraphs 1204 to 1209. Those last three paragraphs are nuggets, and the first three paragraphs are not nuggets. They're about liturgy and culture, which is, here is the culture. And culture is taken into account. Whenever the church encounters culture, it always takes that culture into account and incorporates the culture in a unique way when it comes to celebrating the liturgy. Also, though, whenever that happens, the church takes great care to make sure that there are not any corruptions to the liturgy by anything that's incorporated into the culture. So that's a big thing. There is a diversity, but that diversity is not random diversity. There's a variety, but that variety must have a very clear unity as well. And it's not kind of a willy-nilly, we just accept whatever from any culture. There are many things that can be baptized in a culture, and there are many things that in a culture we have to say, nope, that can't be brought into the tradition of the church. And so we're going to talk a little bit about those things today in paragraph 1204 to 1209. As we begin, let's say a prayer. Father in heaven, we give you praise and glory. Thank you so much for bringing us to this day. We ask you to please enlighten our minds, open our hearts so that we can appreciate the variety that you've given to us, and that we can participate in the unity of the church that you have given to us through your beloved Son, our Lord Jesus Christ. In the name of the Father and of the Son and of the Holy Spirit. Amen. Day 165, paragraphs 1204 to 1209. Liturgy and culture. The celebration of the liturgy, therefore, should correspond to the genius and culture of the different peoples. In order that the mystery of Christ be made known to all the nations, to bring about the obedience of faith, it must be proclaimed, celebrated, and lived in all cultures in such a way that they themselves are not abolished by it, but redeemed and fulfilled. It is with and through their own human culture, assumed and transfigured by Christ, that the multitude of God's children has access to the Father in order to glorify him in the one Spirit. In the liturgy, above all, that of the sacraments, there is an immutable part, a part that is divinely instituted and of which the church is the guardian, and parts that can be changed, which the church has the power and on occasion also the duty to adapt to the cultures of recently evangelized peoples. Liturgical diversity can be a source of enrichment, but it can also provoke tensions, mutual misunderstandings, and even schisms. In this matter, it is clear that diversity must not damage unity. It must express only fidelity to the common faith, to the sacramental signs that the church has received from Christ, and to hierarchical communion. Cultural adaptation also requires a conversion of heart, and even, where necessary, a breaking with ancestral customs incompatible with the Catholic faith. In brief, it is fitting that liturgical celebration tends to express itself in the culture of the people where the church finds herself, though without being submissive to it. Moreover, the liturgy itself generates cultures and shapes them. The diverse liturgical traditions or rites, legitimately recognized, manifest the Catholicity of the church because they signify and communicate the same mystery of Christ. The criterion that assures unity amid the diversity of liturgical traditions is fidelity to apostolic tradition. That is, the communion in the faith and the sacraments received from the apostles a communion that is both signified and guaranteed by apostolic succession. All right, there we have it. A165, 1204 to 1209. Those last three nuggets are pretty powerful, but so are the first three paragraphs. Man, again, we're talking about this diversity of liturgical rites. And they grew up, why, as we said yesterday, they arose by the very reason of the church's mission. The mission of the church was to engage every people, to go to all nations, that there is no culture, that no person, no individual, no kind of person, no race, ethnicity, no nation, no language, that does not deserve to know the good news of Jesus Christ. And so because the church has this mission, the church has gone to all the world proclaiming the good news. And when the church has encountered all of the world, it basically brings that seed we talked about yesterday, right? That image brings that seed, brings that gift of the sacraments, brings the gift of the liturgy, brings the gift of heaven and earth kissing, right? Time and eternity touching, brings the gift of the Paschal mystery. And what happens is that culture, some of the cultural images, right, are brought into that liturgy, right? And some of the liturgy goes into the culture. And this is something remarkable. It says the church, again, the liturgy, has lived in all cultures in such a way that they themselves are not abolished by it, but redeemed and fulfilled. So sometimes you have people who will say things like, you know, here in the West, say things like, well, you know, you have a Christmas tree. And again, this isn't part of the liturgy, but it's a part of our culture, the Christmas tree. And the Christmas tree, that's a pagan symbol. Because when the church encountered Germanic peoples, they had this, you know, tradition of bringing evergreen trees into their homes as a sign that in the middle, even of winter, that it's not the end of the world, that here's life is still there because they're evergreens, right? The whole thing. And here's the church that now, here, Christians, you're Catholics, you have Christmas trees. And see, that's wrong because it was originally a pagan thing. And the church says, originally it was, but here's what we've done. We've baptized that because you were a pagan once too. And you got baptized, you got brought into the Lord, you got brought into the faith, brought into the body of Christ. And so there are some aspects of culture that are brought in, and they're actually made signs of Christianity, because we've adopted them, essentially. Now, at the same time, paragraph 1206 highlights the fact that at the very last sentence, it says, cultural adaptation also requires a conversion of heart. Meaning, okay, so it's not just like everything in my culture I can bring into Christianity. And even where necessary, a breaking with ancestral customs incompatible with the Catholic faith. There are some things that are incompatible with the Catholic faith. While it cures a Christmas tree or an evergreen tree, that's brought in, like, okay, that makes sense because, yep, there's life even in the midst of death. There's light in the midst of, you know, darkness of winter. That can be translated pretty easily into a Christian message. But there are some aspects that can't be. I mean, I think of the places in southern United States, say Louisiana type area, or even like places like Haiti and other countries, where voodoo is a thing. And there's this weird integration. I say weird, but, you know, if that's my perspective, a strange integration of, here's a message of Christianity, and here are the kind of like animist religions of those local places. And the church has to say that actually isn't legit. And same with other places in South America, Central America, that just, these are places I know about, right? Where I've visited, and it's like, oh, wow, you can see how they're wearing a rosary, or they're wearing a crucifix alongside this other, you know, what we'd say like pagan image. And they're incorporating these two together in a way that the church would say, actually, no, you have to actually eschew that. You have to get rid of that. That is not compatible with the Catholic faith. And so we need to do that. And the church actually gets to do that. The church gets to tell us this is incompatible with the Catholic faith. And that highlights this when it comes to 1209. It says the criterion that assures unity amid the diversity of liturgical traditions is fidelity to the apostolic tradition, right? So there's that sense of like, it's not just because someone's taste, like, oh, that's different than what I'm used to. That is not the criterion. The criterion is this not faithful to the apostolic tradition, in which case it can't be brought in, can't be enculturated into what we're doing as Catholics. Two last notes here. And 1205, because this is really important. So I'm talking about all these things that can be changed. There are some things that can be changed and when it comes to liturgy. So again, we talked about all these different rites yesterday, the Byzantine rite, Alexandrian rite or Coptic, Syriac rite, Armenian rite, Maronite, Chaldean rites, of course, the Latin rite, Ambrosian rite. But there are some things in all those rites that can be changed. Yet there is an immutable part of those rites, an immutable part that is divinely instituted and which the church is the guardian that cannot be changed. Immutable meaning, you know, unchanging. The church has the duty to protect that immutable part. And the church also has the power and occasionally the duty to adapt the part that can be changed. Hopefully that makes some sense, because that's a really, really important piece. Now, the last thing I said I was going to say one more thing. In paragraph 1207 in the end brief, it says this: moreover, the liturgy itself generates cultures and shapes them. I think this is worth praying about. The liturgy itself generates cultures and shapes them. You know, culture comes from that word cult. So we recognize that we have culture that arises in so many ways out of religion. And religion is, you know, cult has a bad word on it, but a bad connotation with it. But what we're saying is the good part here. This is this aspect where the way how we worship God, how we, our faith is meant to actually impact and shape. It's meant to generate even culture. And this has happened in the past, right? We have Christendom that existed for many, many years. That was the church that had the liturgy, the way the church prayed, the way the church invited people to live, that shaped the culture. And so we're encouraged to let that happen again. Now, we live in a culture, probably, if you're living anywhere near where I'm living, we have a culture that is post-Christian. And yet at the same time, we have an injunction, and that injunction is to bring the gospel to all nations. We'll bring the gospel to our particular culture, and to let that gospel, to let the way we pray, to let the way we live generate and shape the culture in which we find ourselves. And that's part of the continued missionary command from Jesus Christ given to all of us today. And it happens in many ways through, obviously, evangelization, proclamation of the gospel, going out, but it also happens. Culture is also generated and shaped by the way we pray, which is one of the reasons why we have to be so faithful to the rite, to the tradition that we've been given, right? The way to pray that we've been given by the church. When we're faithful to that, we do it in the most beautiful, most powerful, not just because of art's sake, but because of God's sake, because of the people of God's sake. We do it for that reason. It actually does generate culture. It does actually shape culture. And so that's what we're called to do, just to pray as best we can. Not only go out and share the gospel, but also the way in which we pray and just praise the Lord and give God glory and pray for the sanctification and salvation of the world. That also has the ability to generate and shape the culture around us. It takes time, though, and so we need to be patient. Because of that, I am praying for you. Please pray for me. My name is Father Mike. I cannot wait to see you tomorrow. God bless.
0: Was day 165 of Catechism in a Year with Father Mike Schmitz. And now I'd like to share audio from a video called How to Pick Up Your Cross with Father Mike from the Ascension Presents YouTube channel.
1: So when I was in high school, I think I got my first Bible. I got it from the Crow Wing County Fair in central or northern Minnesota. It was one of those little Gideon Bibles, you know, the little small green ones that have the New Testament and the Psalms and the Book of Proverbs in them. And I remember being so excited about this and being able to read the Gospels. And I came upon both in Matthew's Gospel and in Luke's Gospel where Jesus gives the conditions for discipleship. I thought, well, yeah, I want to be a disciple. What are they? And because, I just had a sense of like, I realized that God is calling me to more than just kind of like believing in him. He's calling me and calling everyone who follows him to more than just kind of like accepting him, but we're called to do something, to be disciples basically. And here's what Jesus says in Luke chapter 9. This is his condition. He says, Jesus said to all, whoever wishes to come after me must deny himself, take up his cross daily and follow me. For whoever wishes to save his life will lose it. But whoever loses his life for my sake will save it. I remember reading that going like, okay.

during Lent. It's like, well, the harder is the holier, clearly, because deny yourself. Jesus says, deny yourself. So if I do something really hard, that's automatically going to be holier. False. Also, when we make decisions, people think like, well, I want to do this thing. That's perfectly fine and good. I don't want to do this other thing. Therefore, God must want me to do the thing I least want. And so I'll be loving him most when I do the thing I want the least, which is completely false. Harder is not holier. That is an error. That is a, you might even say a heresy. It's incorrect. When Jesus says, deny yourself, what he's ultimately meaning is in all of those areas where your will or what you want is in conflict with God's will or what God wants, those are the moments you deny yourself. Not harder is holier. What holier is saying yes to God, saying yes to the Father. And that is going to mean that there are times when, wow, what I want is also what God wants. Phenomenal. So good. What a joy. But there's also going to be some times when what I want is not what God wants. And in those moments, I'm going to need to deny myself so I can say yes to him. Because ultimately, holier is not harder. Holier is saying yes to the Father. Okay, right? The second part of that is going to deny yourself, pick up your cross daily. And third part being follow me. I want to focus on this take up your cross daily part. And I highlight a couple things. One, Jesus says, take up your cross daily. He doesn't say, take up my cross daily. He doesn't say, take up someone else's cross daily. He says, take up your cross daily, which means that the crosses that are in our lives in some ways are personalized. The crosses that are in our lives are in some way personalized. To take up your cross daily. Now, our crosses typically take two forms. They look like kind of two shapes. There's they purify us, right? They sanctify us. They are either our active or our passive crosses. You might say like it's the process of active purification or passive purification. So what I mean by active, we had an archbishop, or not, it's Bishop Cousins. He's the auxiliary bishop of the Archdiocese of St. Paul, Minneapolis. He gave a retreat for the priests of my diocese. And he highlighted this. It was so powerful, so good. He noted that active purification or active sanctification is when we say yes to all of those things that we've chosen. When we say yes to all the things we've chosen, that's active sanctification. So gave an example as a priest. I made a promise to pray the liturgy of the hours 5 times a day, every day. And so I chose that. It's part of the condition of being a priest, but like still, I said yes to that. So active purification is my continually saying yes to that. I say yes to what I've chosen. If you're a married person, you chose to love, honor, and obey your spouse. And so when you actively choose that, when you actively say yes to that, you are being actively purified. Whether you're single or whether you're married, you might have a job, might go to school. So when you choose to say yes to, I'm showing up to work or to school on time, I'm going to be prepared. They gave me this assignment or this task at work. So I'm going to do that as best as I can. When you say yes to those things that you've chosen, then that's active purification. And during Lent, perfect. During Lent, we choose things, right? We say, okay, I'm going to give this or I'm going to give this up. When we actively say yes to those things we've chosen to do, that's active sanctification, right? Or active purification. That's our, like our active cross. But there's also a thing like a passive cross, or you might say passive purification. And that's when we're called to say yes to all those things that we did not choose and we do not want. Those things, those crosses are abundant in our lives, aren't they? When we say yes to all those things that we did not choose or do not want, all of us have things in our life that we didn't choose and we don't want, that we wish they were gone. We wish they were different. Like there can be an illness. I wish this wasn't here. I don't want this thing. It could be a situation in life. Like I'm stuck in a job that I have to take. I didn't choose this one. I had to take it. And this is my circumstance in life. And I did not choose this and I do not want this. Some of us have experiences, our past. It could be incredibly tragic that you did not choose and you do not want. But to say yes to those crosses that are allowed into our lives is this passive purification. Now, here's a quick little clarification. I'm not saying fatalism. Fatalism is like throwing up your hands and saying, well, I can't do anything about this. So like, I guess I'm sick. Maybe God wants me to be sick. I won't take my meds. Like, no. Take the medication. Like do the operation or whatever could actually help you do that thing. It's not fatalism. It's not when your car breaks down on the side of the road. Just like, well, I guess God wants

0: wants me to be here on the side of the road. No, no. Purification, sanctification is getting out of the car and like doing something about your situation. Now, you might not be able to remedy the situation entirely, but to engage with it, to embrace it, to say yes to it, to take up your cross means I'm doing something with this situation that I did not choose and I do not want. So please don't misunderstand that passive purification means you just sit there. The passive part means I didn't choose this. I don't want this, but I'm going to engage with it. I'm going to do something about this. I have a situation in my life that I, again, as I said, for the 12th time, didn't choose and don't want, but I'm going to take this up. So I know so many people who didn't choose sickness, right? They didn't choose the tragic events of their lives. I know so many people that getting out of bed in the morning is just overwhelming because of their anxiety, because of their depression, maybe an addiction. Someone could have that sense of like, I have these attractions in my life and I didn't choose them. I don't want them in my life, but here they are. Okay, these are the crosses that God has allowed. These are the circumstances that God has allowed into my life. Not that he like forced them upon us, that he wants them for us. No, but he's allowing them into our lives because he knows that if we choose to engage, embrace, to take up these crosses with him, he can do something in our hearts so powerfully that we cannot do without these crosses. I mean, this is the reality, right? Is that Jesus Christ was thrust into a place where he had to pick up his cross. That was a cross in Jerusalem all the way to Golgotha that he didn't choose. That he actually said, I don't want. He said, let this cup pass from me. Not my will, but your will. He didn't want. But he actively engaged. He embraced it. He took up his cross. And what happened? That cross became his crown. And the same thing is true for you. And for me. Jesus says, deny yourself, take up your cross daily. That active purification and that passive purification of this is a reality in my life that I didn't choose and I don't want. But listen, if I engage with this, if I embrace it, if I say yes to this in a particular way, then that cross can become the crown. But here's the last thing, and it's so important. Jesus goes on to say, whoever wishes to save his life will lose it, but whoever loses his life will save it. That's actually not what he says. I left out three very important words. He says, whoever wishes to save his life will lose it, but whoever loses his life, here's the three words, for my sake will save it. Because this whole process of active purification, of embracing our crosses, or passive purification of, again, engaging those crosses that we didn't choose, it's not just about like, you know, getting like tough and keep being like super stoic or being less, you know, brave or being a buff when it comes to the spiritual life. It's about doing it with him and for him. Embrace my cross, lose your life for my sake. My brothers and sisters, here's the deal. That life, as you know, can be so difficult and that those crosses can be so heavy. But here's the most powerful thing is that God did not leave us to just carry these crosses alone. That even if he permits them into our lives, it's not like he just permitted them and walked away. He's permitting them and he's walking with us. He's walking with you throughout Lent, throughout your life, throughout your crosses, throughout these situations that you didn't choose and don't want. Jesus has said, listen, do this, please, for my sake, but also with me, by my side. These are the three words, for my sake, by my side. Another three words, with my strength, for my sake, by my side, with my strength. This act of purification and this passive purification of denying myself, taking up my particular cross daily and following Jesus for his sake, by his side, and with his strength is what will transform your cross into a crown that will give him glory forever in eternity. So don't be afraid. Take up your cross, no matter what size it is, no matter what shape it is, follow him.
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6: In the name of the Father, and of the Son, and of the Holy Spirit. Amen. Let us pray. O God, protector of all who hope in you, without whom nothing is strong, nothing is holy, increase your mercy toward us, that with your guidance and direction we may so pass through the things of this temporal life as not to lose those of life eternal. Through Jesus Christ, thy Son, our Lord, who liveth and reigneth with thee in the unity of the Holy Spirit, God, world without end. Amen. In the name of the Father, and of the Son, and of the Holy Spirit. Amen.
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12: 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Welcome to Divine Mercy in My Soul, a program dedicated to teaching and promoting the message of divine mercy as revealed by Jesus to St. Maria Faustina. Each week, Father Jacek Mazur and Rick Paolini will examine the message of mercy in the life and diary of St. Faustina and in the teaching of the Church.
13: This is Rick Paolini.
14: And Father Jacek Mazur, welcome to Divine Mercy in My Soul.
13: Well, Father, this is very exciting. Today we begin a brand new series of Divine Mercy in My Soul based on the Cenacle Formation Program, the Divine Mercy Cenacle Formation Program. And we are blessed today to have Dr. Brian Thatcher with us. And Dr. Brian was the, I guess, one of the writers of this program, one of the folks who put this together, he and his wife, with the help of the Marians of the Immaculate Conception. And welcome to the program, Brian.
14: Thank you for having me.
13: Now, I introduced you as Dr. Brian Thatcher. Now, you have a medical degree, correct?
14: Yes, Rick. I was a specialist in gastroenterology, had a private practice, and decided at some a fork in the road in my life that I would give up my license and use my time to spread the message of Divine Mercy.
15: When did you hear about Divine Mercy for the first time?
14: Well, I suppose I had heard a little fragments of it back in the late 80s or early 90s, but it was in the early 90s when I was given the diary. It was at a time most needed in my life, Father. Mm-hmm. I was a very successful, financially successful of the world physician, young practicing physician. On the outside, I guess I looked like the Titanic, but on the inside, I was spiritually bankrupt and
15: Somebody just handed you a copy of a diary of St. Faustina?
14: That was right. When I was at my low point, I laugh about it now. It wasn't laughable then. It was very painful. But I said back then I was so low I could play handball with a curve. Mm-hmm. And my best friend handed me the diary of St. Faustina. And as I started to read it, it was like the fonts jumped out at me.
15: And so you decided to just give it a try and read it. And what struck you the most while reading her diary?
14: The diary quote, "The greater the sinner, the greater the right to my mercy." Mm-hmm. And that was like a life jacket that kept me afloat during those difficult times. Mm-hmm.
13: Mm-hmm. What was your family life like then, Doctor?
14: Well, I had three children at the time. Now we have seven, but I was a specialist. I practiced the very toughest cases, very difficult. I was very, very well trained. I was hardly ever home. I was in the emergency room or intensive care units. There would be weekends where I maybe drove in the driveway, and about the time I got there, the beeper went off, and I'd run back to the hospital. And my wife was a beautiful wife, but our marriage was falling apart over time because it's very difficult to have communication in your marriage when you're never home and you never speak. And so it was just a slow withdrawal, and the marriage was falling apart, and I got involved with other women, and it just all came crashing down on me in 1992. And really at that time, just at the right time in my life, the best friend gave me the Diary of Faustina. I started to read it. It was like a salve or a balm for a very deep wound in my heart.
13: It's one of the best bombs, I'll tell you, because I'm looking at the cover of the Cenacle Formation Manual, and I'm seeing Brian and Susan Thatcher were two of the producers of this, and I knew a little bit about your background, so in seeing that, I knew that Divine Mercy played a big, big role in that healing process. So once you read it, you know, reading the diary doesn't necessarily bring you to the point where you leave a very successful medical career, leave a financially successful career, because I don't know about you, but it would be very frightful to leave something where you knew where the money was coming in for something where you didn't know if any financial resources were going to be coming in.
14: You know, I look back, though, and it was like the most exciting and refreshing time in my life, because I was like being inundated with spirituality. It was like infusion of knowledge I'd never experienced before in my heart, and I started to learn. And shortly thereafter, in addition to the diary, another friend told me about a Eucharistic miracle in Venezuela, and I started to read all about the Eucharist, and the message is so Eucharistic, it all began to tie in. And around that same time, our pastor at our very large parish was starting small Christian community groups where people would read the scripture reading for the Mass for the next Sunday. They would read that the week before and share it. And I said, "Hey, can I form a group and go through the diary?" And that really was the first cynical. So it was just a series of events that you don't realize at the time everything's related, but they all tied up and made sense now. But things were falling in place to start this cynical, and then things began to explode.
15: Did you have, before you started writing this series of meditations, did you have any theological background, or did you study? You basically decided to learn on your own a little bit of spirituality and theology?
14: Right, right. Mm-hmm. And Father, you know, Father Mykolenko and the Marians helped me out. I mean, I laugh mm-hmm. about that too, because the first time Father looked at my manuscript, he handed it back, and I laughed because I said, how many boxes of red pens did you go through? but, you know, my heart was in it. He could read and feel, and, you know, my fervor and love, because I was a changed person. Mm-hmm. I was healing, and I wanted to share this message with others. You know, just like the rays come out from the image, that's how I was. I wanted to tell the world about God's mercy, and for the first time in my life, I really realized he loved me right where I was. Even though I was broken, he didn't love me just because I saved a patient's life that day in the ER. He didn't love me because I did all these fancy medical things. He loved me for Brian. Mm-hmm. That was the most healing thing.
15: Based on what you just said, we can already come to conclusion that this message of mercy can be a life-changing experience. It can help you tremendously change your life.
14: Well, and it was. And it also, for me, I have to credit my wife, and we began to realize years later that it was a way of life. Mm-hmm. And part of that message was through forgiveness. Mm-hmm. And if my wife hadn't forgiven me for my indiscretions, I don't know where I'd be right now.
15: Yeah, Brian's story would have been a little different, I think.
14: That's right. Yeah,
15: so it is a way of life. That this is what Rick and I are trying to tell people as well, that this is not just a devotion in the church, but it is a way of life that anybody can choose.
14: So you have the forgiveness and trust and being mm-hmm. merciful and the role of suffering and, of course, mm-hmm. the beautiful aspects of the devotion. And for me, I'm just so blessed that as a result, our marriage healed. We've had four other children, and I've been just blessed. It's been a tremendous ride. I feel like I'm on the roller coaster at Busch Gardens or, you know, Disney World, and it's just been an incredible ride.
15: I hope that those who are listening to you right now, and who maybe are in a very similar situation like you were, hear that sound of hope, that there is change possible, that things can be healed, broken marriages can be healed, situations when people lose their faith or hope or trust, they can be restored, they can be brought back to the merciful heart of Jesus.
14: And even like with my children, Father, I realize sometimes you have to go through the pain. I have to let them go through their mistakes, because that's when we learn the most. I look at my own life, I learn most from my mistakes. And if we allow it, our trials, our sufferings, we can have growth. We can become closer to God. Many people might turn away and get angry at God, but instead, you know, have an attitude of gratitude and thank God for everything. And it's just a whole way of life. It's how you look at things.
13: Brian, I know a little bit about your story, and I remember when I heard you speak once, you talked about an incident with one of your sons that had to do with the swimming pool. Is that correct?
14: Right, Rick. Well, that was several years later, because when my wife and I were going through our healing, she had three miscarriages. But in 1995, my wife came in one morning to my office and said, I think I'm pregnant. And she was a few months along, and I was in the chapel one morning and felt the Lord telling me, name the boy John Paul, which we did. Well, he nearly died at birth. The cord was wrapped around his foot, and that was a whole different episode. But I was beginning to travel then and speak on divine mercy in the Eucharist, and he was just 15 months old and really the apple of my eye, because he was the fruit of a healed marriage, and I just loved the little kid. And I got home midnight, 1 a.m. that Sunday from Denver, and the following day we were having a mass in our home, and I walked out onto our lanai. We're here in outside Tampa, Florida, and we have a swimming pool with a screened-in enclosure. And I walked out, opened the pool gate, went out onto the lanai, and then out through the door out into the backyard. And just then, my 11-year-old son, Brian, called and said, "Dad, can you come start the mower?" So I walked around the front, and then my eldest daughter said, "Dad, can you take me to swim practice?" So the two girls and I got in the car. We drove to swim practice, and about 20 minutes later, I got the phone call from little Brian on my cell. He said, "Dad, John Paul's dead. Someone left the pool gate open." Well, as you can imagine, I was in a state of shock. I couldn't believe this was happening, and I'm thinking, who left the pool gate open? And then I realized it was me, and so all the shame and the guilt of my past welled up inside me. And I'm driving, and I'm praying, and the girls were praying and crying. And I told Brian, though, I said, "You call 911 and have my wife start CPR. My wife is a nurse," which she did. I drove home as fast as I could, but we hit every red light. And at a major intersection, I just realized I'd just come back from Denver, and I said, "I'm telling people about trust in Jesus. Jesus, I trust in you." And this was the rubber hit the road time for me.
15: What a test.
14: I was praying, and I'm saying, "Jesus, John Paul means the world to me, but I'm offering up to you." And the scripture verse of Abraham offering Isaac came to my mind. The deep faith of Abraham, trusting that God would provide the sacrifice, but walking him up as he was instructed, ready to offer him up. And I said, "I'm giving him back to you." The light turned green. I drove home. Just then the squad arrived. He was very distended, bloating, making a rare grunt. My wife had gotten a very weak pulse at that time after her CPR. We weren't sure how it was going to turn out, but I called my sister, and I said, "You pray for John Paul in prayer group tonight," which they did. Over the next several days, John Paul got better and better and better every hour, and after a few days, we took him home totally normal. But I saw my sister about 3 weeks later. It was Thanksgiving that year, almost 16 years ago. We were still in the garage. I'll never forget it. She came up to me and says, I wanted to tell you this in person. I didn't want to tell you this on the phone." We prayed for John Paul that night in prayer group. And the next morning, my friend Irma called. She went to Mass, and she said during Mass she had a vision. She saw Abraham offer Isaac up to God, and Jesus stepped in the middle and gave him back. And I just looked at her, and I said, "Wow, let me tell you the rest of the story." Now, John Paul has just started his senior year in high school. Not every story I know has such good outcomes. I've had both parents die since then. My sister died, coronary artery disease, and a long trial of suffering. But no matter what situation we're in, it all comes down to trusting in God. And I tell people it's not the outcome that's important. It's the fact that you trust along the way.
15: This is a very powerful story, Brian. Thank you for sharing this. I'm sure that some of our listeners can identify themselves with situations like that when there was no trust. And maybe this story will help them to have complete trust that things eventually will be getting better and that everything is in the hands of God.
13: Brian, when I heard you tell that story, you really touched me because I have five children right to the core. And that's why I had it in the back of my head to have you tell that story, because it happened after your conversion. And I think that's the way, and you put it beautifully when you say that's when the rubber meets the road. A few years ago, my oldest daughter has six children. The youngest was a couple of months old. And we got a call at about 10:30 at night from my son-in-law saying, "I need some help. Wendy was hurt in a sledding accident, and she broke her back." And I remember going into a total panic for a few minutes, and then all of a sudden saying to myself, "Wait a minute, you can't do this. You're preaching to people that we have to trust in Jesus in all circumstances." So my wife and I got up. We said a chaplet of divine mercy, and then we proceeded to do the things we needed to do, and everything turned out fine. But that initial response was to respond the way I used to prior to saying, "Jesus, I trust you." And aren't we just called sometimes to say, You have to do it. You can't just say it. In all circumstances.
14: When my sister died, Rick, it was a long, protracted illness. And one day she would be better, another day she'd be worse. And being the doctor in the family, the parents and loved ones were all asking me, what should we do, what should we do? And I asked our parish priest, he said, say the ultimate prayer. And I said, what's that, Father? And he said, thy will be done. And I realized that's really Jesus, I trust in you.
13: Amen.
14: You know, and the outcome wasn't what I had hoped for, but the fact is that I turned it over, we turned it over to God. And that's what trust means. It doesn't mean I trust in God that everything's going to work out just the way I want it because I said the prayer. No, it means, Jesus, you're in charge, your will be done. And it will help people through very difficult times.
13: And that was the prayer of Jesus in the garden. Not my will, right. But thy will be done. So back to the Cenacle Formation Program, what exactly is a Cenacle?
14: Well, the Cenacle really are small faith groups, faith-sharing groups that meet, and we have a guided program through the writings in the diary, which I think is so Holy Spirit-filled. And they're just groups that meet to sing and then pray, and then we have a period of about 30 to 45 minutes where they share what the readings entail, what it means to them. We even have some questions to guide the groups to get them started. But generally, once the groups meet and they get to sharing, things take on a life of their own, and the Holy Spirit just takes over, and people grow together. It's like-minded people that want to learn their faith. And we have references to Scripture and the Catechism. And over time, they're going to learn some of the more basics of the faith. And it's just a beautiful way. It's the small church meeting. And then after a period of 3 to 6 months, we encourage the groups to go to their pastor and say, Father, what can we do to build up the local church through the works of mercy, spiritual or acts of mercy, and so that they may be praying a chaplet at the nursing home. They may be going to go pray the rosary at the nursing home or taking food to a mother who's got cancer and is trying to feed her family but's worn out from her chemotherapy. It's just the smaller church building up the larger church. And that's really what it is, learning the faith and then living it.
15: So basically you're trying through this program incorporate spiritual and corporal works of mercy, right?
14: That's right, Father. Mm-hmm. But we want people to have the spiritual foundation before they get into works of mercy.
15: Mm-hmm.
14: We find that it's too difficult. They mm-hmm. will get burned out.
15: Mm-hmm.
14: And they don't have to be anything major, just small works mm-hmm. of mercy, mm-hmm. but all works to be done out of love of God.
15: Mm-hmm. How long is the program?
14: The meeting generally takes about 90 minutes. And then if possible, we encourage another 20 to 30 minutes of just hanging around after the faith sharing and praying, mm-hmm. just for socialization,
15: mm-hmm.
14: just for closer bonding.
15: Mm-hmm.
14: And what we found in our own group over years, that people grew so close together, they become actually more of our family than sometimes our own family.
15: Oh, yeah. Spiritual bonds sometimes are stronger than family bonds.
14: We've had mm-hmm. people in our group get cancer. We had one, a son was murdered. We've had so many calamities, bankruptcy and all kinds of things, mm-hmm. and we were there for each other. It was a beautiful thing.
15: Great. So it seems like this program is supporting people already within the church to find light, find hope, trust, and get back on the right track to be on the same page with Jesus.
14: Well, she talked about, Father, it's a message of hope.
15: Mm-hmm.
14: And, you know, the cenacle, this was really the upper room where the Last Supper, where Jesus appeared after the resurrection, where Pentecost occurred, and amazing things happened. You know, the Holy Spirit came, and that's what happens in the groups. The Holy Spirit takes over. And what's amazing to me is St. Faustina's limited education, could barely read or write, but now she's being considered for a doctor of the church.
15: Correct.
14: It just means so much to me to be able to tell people God loves you right where they're at.
15: Father Mikalenko told me that she has absolutely everything she needs to become a doctor of the church. So let's hope and let's pray for that.
13: We will discuss more specifics on the Cenacle Formation Program when we return.

0: This Divine Mercy reflection is from the diary of St. Maria Faustina. St. Faustina was eager to learn more about Jesus and to deepen her spiritual life. Paragraph 1685 of the diary is one example of how Jesus responded to her requests for him to teach her. "My daughter, faithfully live up to the words which I speak to you. Do not value any external thing too highly, even if it were to seem very precious to you. Let go of yourself and abide with me continually. Entrust everything to me and do nothing on your own, and you will always have great freedom of spirit. No circumstances or events will ever be able to upset you. Jesus promised us a peace that was not of this world. We can greatly enhance our spiritual lives and experience the peace that Jesus spoke of by learning from this lesson. This teaching is not easy to follow, but with His grace and the desire to grow closer to Jesus, we can do just that." This Divine Mercy reflection is brought to you by the Station of the Cross.
1: I might have gone to church, you know, at Christmas time, gradually quit going. It's not as scary as I thought it was. It's a much more warm and open place, and God really is about love. It's not about the rules and the things that I remember as a young child. It really is about the love that God has for each one of us that's so deep and wonderful.
2: If you've been away from the Catholic Church for any reason, visit CatholicsComeHome.org.
3: Pediatric textbooks describe the ability to roll over as appearing 10 to 20 weeks after birth. However, this impressive coordination is displayed much earlier in the low-gravity environment of the womb. The only thing preventing newborns from rolling over is the lack of strength required to overcome the higher gravitational force outside the womb. Human life is sacred. Think about it. CoalitionForLife.com.
0: Welcome back to Divine Mercy in My Soul. I'm Rick Paolini with Father Jacek Mazur and our special guest, Dr. Brian Thatcher. Dr. Thatcher is discussing with us the Divine Mercy Cenacle Formation Program. He is one of the creators and authors of the program, and our next session of programs on Divine Mercy in My Soul are going to be based on the discussion questions in the Formation Manual. And Brian, we want to get into the specifics of what a cenacle is made of. Who is the membership? Because I know in the manual you're very specific in terms of roles.
4: Well, Rick, the members, this is a lay movement. We are now actually part of the Order of the Congregation of Marians of the Immaculate Conception. The province in the United States is based in Stockbridge, Massachusetts, and we're part of the order. But this is a lay movement, and I kind of sometimes think, you know, we're a small little twig off of the great tree, but our purpose is to spread the message of Divine Mercy primarily through these cenacles, to spread the real presence of Jesus in the Eucharist, and to build up the church through the spiritual and corporal works of mercy, which the Lord told St. Faustina, "I demand from you deeds of mercy which are to arise out of love for me." But it's a lay movement. We ask that they have their pastor just know about the group, and if any questions come up, they call us, but they can talk to their pastor. But there's one person that kind of leads the group, and we call that person the facilitator. Now, some people get a little nervous or anxious about, oh, I could never do that. The facilitator is nothing more than someone that kind of guides the group through the readings, may start out and say, well, I read this in the diary. This is what it meant to me. What does it do to everyone else? And before you know it, people are taken off. Their job is really not to teach. That's not the facilitator. Theirs is more like the group moderator. In group dynamics, you know, as humans, you have people that may want to talk a lot, and you have people that may not want to talk at all. So if a person is very more introverted, and they may be just getting so much out of it, but sometimes they come up with comments that just are so profound. So the facilitator job is to say, hey, Mary, we haven't heard from you tonight. What do you think about that? Mm-hmm. And so
5: basically, if I'm interested in the spirituality, but I have no background, I don't have a lot of knowledge about this message of Divine Mercy, I don't have any theological background, I might be even a little shy, I should still not worry about being a facilitator, because this book is going to give me all the guidelines and all the topics that can be discussed, right?
4: Exactly. As Pope John Paul II would say, do not be afraid. just go for it. And you'll be amazed that the Holy Spirit will take over. And the group, just they grow so much together. And that's the facilitator role.
5: Mm-hmm.
4: And then the member... Go ahead, I'm sorry?
5: Yes, I have a question, because you mentioned that it's a lay movement. And it's a wonderful thing to give something like this to laity in the church. But what about if a pastor wants to come and wants to be a part of this group? Is he going to be welcomed, or should he rather stay out of it?
4: I think it's always important. You know, we periodically even have a mass with the group and the local pastor. The pastor is more than welcome to come. Mm-hmm. The only thing is the pastor has to understand, and the lay people there have to understand, they shouldn't be afraid not to speak up and share.
5: Mm-hmm.
4: And, you know, sometimes a priest might come and the people might think, oh, he's the theologically trained, I can't talk, and
5: mm-hmm.
4: they feel a little more inhibited.
5: Mm-hmm.
4: So they just kind of have to work through that.
5: Mm-hmm.
4: If the pastor wants to come and just listen and share intermittently, that's perfect.
5: Mm-hmm.
4: But again, his job would not be to come and do a teaching,
5: right?
4: Because the teaching comes through the diary.
5: Mm-hmm. Mm-hmm. Okay. Good. How big the group should be? Is there a minimum? Is there a maximum of number of people?
4: It can be as small as two people,
5: mm-hmm.
4: and we encourage really no larger than say 12 or 15 for sure.
5: Mm-hmm.
4: We actually at times in our home had groups as large as 25.
5: Mm-hmm.
4: But the only downside of that is with the larger groups, there's so many people that sometimes people don't get to share.
5: Mm-hmm.
4: And the profound statements that come from people who are inspired by the Holy Spirit, we don't want to inhibit that. So we say
5: right.
4: 10 to 12 is about where it should be. And if you start to get too large, you split off and form another group.
5: So sharing is a very crucial part of this meeting, of this formation.
4: Yes, mm-hmm. yes, yeah. And the other thing is, that size allows for people to really get to intimately know each other. And during prayer time and where you talk about prayers of need, you begin to realize that, my gosh, I didn't know so-and-so was going through divorce. I didn't know that so-and-so had a son that was on drugs. And I didn't know so-and-so was struggling. We're all struggling.
5: Mm-hmm.
4: And we build each other up. And that's the whole purpose of this. Be merciful to others. Learn divine mercy. Live divine mercy. And, you know, as Jesus said, I've come to set the earth on fire. That's what will happen in our hearts.
5: I think it's a great opportunity for people in the church, on the parish level, to get to know each other. Very often people come and they are very anonymous. They come to Mass and they leave. They never participate in the life of the church on a daily basis, or they don't participate in any activities outside of Mass. They come and go. Sometimes for years they come to the same Mass, every single week, and they don't know each other's name. They don't know who they are, what kind of problems they might be going through. You know, who is that person sitting behind me or in front of me in that pew? Sometimes there's absolutely no connection between
4: I totally agree, because it's happened to me, Father.
5: Uh-huh. Yeah.
4: In our large parish, we have 5,000 families in our parish.
5: Mm-hmm.
4: I recognize a few people by their faces, even fewer people I know by name, and we shake hands at the sign of peace, and that's our connection. But that's about it.
5: Mm-hmm.
4: ends.
5: Mm-hmm. Mm-hmm. And the church should be much more than just that, right? Good. So I think it's a great idea that this gives an opportunity for people to share their experiences, learn something about spirituality, and actually do something, as you said, in small ways, those small acts of mercy together by going to a hospital or a nursing home or maybe helping somebody who is in need. That's what the church is supposed to be all about, I think. And when you really think about it, Last Judgment is all about deeds of mercy. We'll be judged according to how merciful we were in this world, how we helped other people.
6: Brian, one of the roles that has always fascinated me in the cenacle membership, there's a role for the suffering soul members. Can you explain that to our listeners?
4: Well, the suffering soul member is a person. Now, Father is theologically trained, so he should probably be the one delving into this more, but you know, we can use our suffering, redemptive suffering, offer it up to build up the church for our families, for our own spiritual benefit, for people, other people. And so the suffering soul member is one who may have an illness or any condition that cannot go to the meetings, but they'll be at home praying, or they're offering up their sufferings for the spiritual growth and benefits of the group. For instance, my mother, when she started to get Alzheimer's years ago, I asked her if she would be a suffering soul for our ministry. She since has passed, but she said, yeah, I'm going to offer up my loss of memory, all my pains and future sufferings while I'm still clear for Eucharistic apostles. And so people are bound spiritually with this person, and they're praying for each other. Not only she's praying for me, but I'm praying for my mom at the meetings, and they're part of the group. They're a vital part of the group because they're offering their sufferings up for the spiritual growth of the benefit of the members.
5: If there are several groups in one region, in one area, do you recommend like annual get together or a mass that they could have celebrated for them, or some kind of social activity for all the members of all these
4: groups? We think that's ideal because that even binds you closer together, the small groups to the larger groups to the larger church, and you realize it's really humbling, Father, when I travel around the world and I see someone wearing a shirt with our logo on it, which is basically the host and the rays of blood and water coming from the host, because Faustina had that image on a couple of occasions, you know, the same Jesus in the image with the rays has the rays and the monstrance and the host. Mm-hmm. So I realize we're all part of the larger church, and that's what's awesome. You know, if I go to Africa and go to Mass, the Mass is the Mass. And it's all over the world. We're a universal church. So, yeah, those activities bind us together and make us realize we're all part of a much larger thing, and it's heavenly.
6: The Eucharistic Apostles of Divine Mercy, is that a group that's directly affiliated with the Cenacle Movement, or is that an outreach of the Cenacle Movement?
4: No, we just, it's the overlying organization. That's what we name the apostolate who starts the Cenacles. The Cenacles is really one aspect of our work to spread divine mercy through the Cenacles.
6: Okay.
4: But we do many other things, such as promote prayer for the sick and dying by praying the chaplet for the sick and dying, especially during adoration. Another part of our work is to promote the pro-life aspects of life from natural birth to the end of life, natural death. We pray for vocations. So the Cenacle is a part of the Eucharistic Apostles. It's part of our work, but our mission involves other aspects as well.
6: Now, one of the things I noticed, and I was so thrilled when I heard about your work, I have adoration once a week for 1 hour, and there was this citation from Pope John Paul II, Blessed Pope John Paul II, hanging in our Adoration Chapel. And I saw it. It says, to all the members of the Eucharistic Apostles of the Divine Mercy. And it's from your group. And I'm wondering how you get or are able to receive one of those certificates.
4: Well, I'd just like to give the listeners our toll-free number in Tampa. They can call us and we can explain how they can get it. But before I explain, I'll just say the number is toll-free 1-877-380-0727. And the website is very simple, thedivinemercy.org, O-R-G. And they can click on Eucharistic Apostles and email me through there. But if they call us and if they have any adoration, it does not have to be perpetual. And the pastor allows the papal blessing from Pope John Paul II to be displayed. We'll send it to them. And just their role really is to educate and inform adorers of the promises of praying the chaplet for the sick and the dying. And then in 2003, Pope John Paul signed another papal blessing for praying the chaplet anywhere, anytime, for all pro-life causes. And that's another beautiful blessing. And if anyone's involved in pro-life work, we'll be happy to send the blessing to them as well. that blessing is kind of my special blessing because his signature from his severe Parkinson's was smudged, and you can see the smudge on the papal blessing.
6: And that's an original.
4: We send copies, you know, of the original, but that, yeah, the original is, well, it even shows on the copies, but his signature is definitely smeared because from his shaking.
5: So if I want a copy of this blessing, I go to your website, thedivinemercy.org, or could you repeat the phone number one more time if I would like to call?
4: It's 1-877-380-0727, and the chaplet is just an amazing prayer and the promises, and that's part of our work as well, helping educate the faithful on about the chaplet of divine mercy. Mm-hmm.
5: Could you tell me about Father Mykolenko being a part of this program as well, having like a spiritual guidance over this whole project, so that our listeners would have an understanding that this is all checked theologically, that it's all correct, and that it can be incorporated on the parish level?
4: Yes, Father. Everything that I write has to be reviewed by the Marians, get the censor, get the imprimatur, get the approval. But Father Mykolenko at the time was the priest put in our path who reviewed everything, and I went around and spoke with him. You know, he heard me speak. He continually trained me. And it was interesting because when we first presented the concept of the cenacle to him and the groups and Divine Mercy, I think he didn't, you know, it kind of caught him off guard. Well, what does this mean? You know, and he's looking up to the Lord like, what does this mean? Guide me, show me. And he went to the spiritual diary, the writings of Blessed George Matulaitis, who was a bishop in the order, very, you know, well-known Marian bishop back in the early 1900s. And he went to his spiritual writings, and in it, he found a paragraph where Blessed George had said, wouldn't it be great, I'm paraphrasing, but wouldn't it be great if small groups were to be formed where they would learn the faith and then live the faith through the works of mercy? These lay people could go to areas where us priests could never imagine. When he read that, it was like, yes, Lord, if we're to take this group and accept them and embrace them and guide them and teach them and nurture them, and that's what he did.
6: Brian, I read Blessed George's journal, and when I read that in the journal, I was taken aback. I said, this is incredible. This
5: is 1900s.
6: Such foresight. Yeah. Into what we need to do with this tremendous message of divine mercy. The other thing is to let our listeners know, Father Mykolenko is one of the translators of the diary from Polish to English. Is that correct?
4: Yes, and he was the vice postulator. He was at the canonization. He was at the beatification. And I've been told that among, it was John Paul II and Father Mykolenko were considered the two greatest experts on divine mercy in the world.
5: His sister helped a little bit too, I have to admit.
4: Right. Yeah.
5: she was very helpful.
6: So this cenacle program comes from an individual who is deeply, deeply involved and most knowledgeable in the divine mercy devotion.
4: Exactly. And he just guided and mentored. Again, Father, as you mentioned earlier, that I have no theological training. I don't know what I'm doing. I'm just a repentant sinner that wants to tell people about the mercy of God and give them hope. And so Father took this broken mess and has guided me and guided the groups and helped me put together the manuals, and the thing has kind of exploded.
5: It's incredible what God does in his mercy, how he puts people together, and what kind of amazing stories we sometimes can hear when finally people find trust and start following Jesus faithfully in his footsteps. It's incredible. Your story is absolutely incredible. And we, Rick and I, we hear stories like that too sometimes when we travel and when we meet people. So we are very encouraged by you to continue with this formation. Tell me how many months or years does it take to finish the whole program?
4: Well, Father, We initially started out years ago where the group in America met weekly. Now, in some countries, they still meet weekly. But we found in America, you know, we're so fast-paced that it was a little too much. And mm-hmm. so we kind of settled on every other week.
5: Mm-hmm.
4: Now, there are groups in the country that meet monthly, but the only downside of that is you don't quite get the fellowship because you're meeting so infrequently. So mm-hmm. at this time, the groups are meeting every other week.
5: Twice a week.
4: Twice a month. And it's working out real well.
5: Mm-hmm.
4: Now, the first manual, there's three manuals. The first manual is 50 weeks. So just that first manual takes 2 years.
5: Mm-hmm.
4: And not to discourage people, to go through the whole diary takes 6 years if they meet twice a month. But the whole point is, it's just a slow process.
5: Mm-hmm.
4: The diary is so rich theologically and spiritually, you can't just pick it up and read it like a book.
5: No, you can't.
4: And
5: it's not a novel. Yeah.
4: No, one paragraph you may spend an hour on discussing and sharing.
5: Correct, correct.
4: And my first diary, I had yellowed it and re-yellowed it and underlined it and make notations. And one time Father Seraphim was telling me, he said, go read diary, quote 684. And I'm like, I go back. I had underlined it, and I'm like, why? He says, that's very profound. And I had read it, but I had never had it explained. I never really hit it. But mm-hmm. that quote talked about the Eucharist.
5: The Holy Hour.
4: And Good Friday.
5: Mm-hmm.
4: Being two parts of a single act, but the essence of the spirituality was the Eucharist, and the human condition had to see the suffering on Good Friday. And he said, and St. Faustina had that during adoration. He said, never had I understood this so profoundly as during that hour of adoration, that the essence of the cenacle was in the Eucharist. That's when he said, that's what's so amazing about the Eucharistic apostles of divine mercy.
6: We will continue our discussion of the Cenacle Formation Program when we return.

0: Hi, I'm Patrick Madrid, editor-in-chief of Envoy Magazine. Sometimes people ask me, what is the relationship between apologetics and evangelization? I like to think of it in this analogy. Imagine three steps, the lowest step being apologetics, the second step being evangelization, and the third and highest step being catechesis. Let's take them in order. Apologetics is similar to a towing truck removing downed trees after a storm. In order for the car to pass through the roadway, the obstacles must be removed. And in the same way, apologetics is the part of theology that deals with answering objections to the Catholic faith. And it is, in its proper perspective, seen as the servant of evangelization. Evangelization often cannot take place. We cannot speak about the truth of Christ, the truth of His church, unless we first remove obstacles that people have, misconceptions, and other objections that they may have to the Catholic faith. Evangelization is not apologetics. Evangelization is preaching and explaining the good news of Jesus Christ and His church. After that comes catechesis. And catechesis is designed for the person who has accepted the Catholic faith, he has accepted Christ, and now he is going to be formed and conformed in the faith with the teachings of the church. So again, back to our step analogy. At the bottom, apologetics. That leads to pure evangelization. And evangelization, once it's concluded, results in catechesis, that lifelong growth in the knowledge of the doctrines of Jesus Christ. So when you step back and look at it, you realize that sometimes we need to be involved in apologetics, but always we need to be focused on evangelization.
1: For more information about Catholic apologetics, please visit patrickmadrid.com.

0: Welcome back to Divine Mercy in My Soul. We're discussing the new series using the Senecal Formation Program. The Senecal Formation Program developed by Dr. Brian Thatcher, his wife Susan, with help from Father Seraphim Michalenko of the Marians of the Immaculate Conception in Stockbridge, Massachusetts. Welcome back, Brian.
1: Thank you, Rick.
0: We are enjoying so much the background that you're giving us on this Senecal program. We invite our listeners to get the Senecal Formation Manual, and I would like you to, in a minute, to tell our listeners how they can get a copy of this so that as we continue the next however many weeks discussing this program, they will be able to get a copy and follow along with us and hopefully maybe start a Senecal in their own parish.
1: Rick, we

0: website, thedivinemercy.org, O-R-G, and in the lower left corner, you'll see the other apostles, but you'll see Eucharistic Apostles. Click on Eucharistic Apostles, and that'll take you to our area of the page, and they can email me through the website.
1: Thank you so much. Getting back to the actual Cenacle program, I loved when I first, and I've been involved actually with a couple of groups of Cenacle discussions, and I loved the way that you had it laid out, the format, because it was very specific in terms of time. And I know that sometimes one of the problems you can have with the discussion group is that it just kind of goes and comes and comes and goes, and it's 1 week it's an hour, the next week it's an hour and a half, 1 week it's 45 minutes. And there's really no structure. And the structure for the Cenacle program is wonderful. It's what, 15 minutes, starts off with 15 minutes of praise and worship songs. Now, what happens if you can't sing? What if the group doesn't sing, Brian? What do you recommend for that 15 minutes?
0: The Lord is kind of tone deaf, I think, and he doesn't care. We encourage people just to get them in the spirit. Now, some groups like Marian songs. Some groups like contemplative songs, you know, maybe John Michael Talbot or something like that. And our group, we prefer, you know, praise and worship. But that 15 minutes is just a couple, two, three songs, and that gets them in the spirit. And then the next part is 5 minutes or so of prayers of gratitude. And this is interesting because, excuse me, even in our own group, at that time we don't start asking the Lord, I need this, I need this, I need this. We want them to remember of all the blessings we've had during the last week. And even members in our group who'd been going for years, I would kind of chuckle because in the prayers of gratitude, they say, oh, Lord, help me with this and help me with that. But sometimes we need to step back and say, wow, look back on the week at all the amazing things that have happened, all the blessings I've received.
2: I think it teaches people to develop in themselves that attitude of gratitude that you mentioned earlier.
0: That's right, and we sometimes overlook that. And so that 5 minutes of prayers of gratitude. And then we get right into the guidelines using the manual and sharing of the diary quotes, and that's where the facilitator kind of starts and leads it and just kind of runs through the pages. And in the manual itself, there are goals. There are three questions to get started. And, you know, I remember there were quotes in the diary where I thought I had this great revelation of what it meant to me, but then someone would have a different take on it, and I'd go, wow, that's incredible. You know, I never looked at it that way. And so you bounce off each other, you learn and grow from each other, and it's just an amazing sharing time. One of my favorite lessons, I think it's week 11 or 13, had to do with the tongue. And Faustina talked about how the tongue got her in trouble and how it had a mind of its own. And I remember our group just opening up about how the tongue gets us in trouble.
2: Lord, make my tongue merciful, she prayed.
0: Right.
2: But we're hoping that with this program, with the Cenacle program, we'll be able to reach out even to those who are incapable of getting together with other church members. Maybe they are handicapped, maybe they are just homebound. And we are hoping that through this program and the book that they will get, even without participating in a church group, they will be able to join us in this formation by listening to our programs and just simply following the thoughts that we are going to be sharing. So it might actually reach out to those who won't formally meet in the parish, but maybe they will do it on their own at home. You think that's also a good idea?
0: It's a beautiful concept, Father, because it doesn't matter whether Mary is in the room with me or in a home 50 miles away. She's listening and reading and sharing and are opening her heart to God, and God will infuse in her radiation treatment, so to speak, as a doctor, where she begins to heal and realize things will open up. The Holy Spirit will enlighten her, and all of this will lead to a healing, and then she'll be a vessel of mercy and radiate that newfound mercy and love out to others, and that's how the world will heal.
2: And who knows, maybe some of these people will offer that suffering for whatever intentions God is asking them to offer that suffering for.
0: Mm-hmm.
1: I think it's very interesting that after the formal

0: discussion of the reading material for that particular lesson, there are 15 minutes of prayers of petition. We have 5 minutes of prayers of gratitude, but we have 15 minutes of prayers of petition, which sort of goes with the way that we pray. Often we are much more inclined to prayers of petition than we are prayers of gratitude.
1: It reminds me when the Holy Father years ago came to Denver, I think he said, you know, your communion lines are so long and your confession lines are so short.
0: Amen.
1: But it's kind of like that, you know, but that's the human condition. But God, again, loves us right where they're at. And you do begin to see that everyone is struggling in some way or another. And I think that in itself gives others hope, because so many times we feel we're alone. We're the only one. And when I went through my own healing, you know, when you first look at yourself with honesty in a mirror and you realize, you start to begin to feel like, I'm the only one that's ever done this, I'm the only one that has this burden, and da-da-da-da-da, and that's just Satan beat me up. You know, you're not good enough, you worthless soul, and you begin to realize that everybody's trying to get through this as best they can, but they're all carrying a burden, and they all they have to do is turn it over to Jesus, and everybody else will help them carry their load, and it's a beautiful, beautiful thing.
0: Brian, we're in the last 2 minutes of the program. Boy, this has gone
2: very, very quickly.
0: Going
2: very fast today.
0: So after the prayers of petition, there's 10 minutes allowed to pray the Chaplet of Divine Mercy. And then it's recommended, if you can, to have a 30 to 45 minute social time or fellowship. And that is really the format and the guidelines for the meeting. It's very structured. It's very ordered. And again, it's not a rigid structure, but it's a recommended structure. Is that correct?
1: We found that the groups that adhere to the format as best they can do much, much better than those that over a period of time say, hey, I'm going to change this, I think this could be better, etc. I didn't invent this format. I want to make that real clear. This is the format used throughout the world in small, basic communities or small Christian communities, as we call them in this country, but it's the most commonly formed format that around the world is used for basic evangelization.
2: Do you recommend that people should meet at homes or in the church or some other place?
1: We prefer the homes. The problem with the churches is that the way the pews are and things, it's not laid out for a group format. Mm-hmm. Social hall's fine, but either that, but we love meeting in the homes.
0: Mm-hmm. Well, Brian, our program is coming to a close right now. We thank you so much.
2: Thank you, Brian.
0: For being with us. And we will make sure that our folks know how to get a hold of you. And hopefully, we'll be able to have some great activity in terms of starting the Cenacles of Divine Mercy. And because of all the great work that is done, we always say,
2: Jesus, I trust in you.
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8: When the pagan centurion said, "Only say the word and my servant will be healed," the Lord said, "Never, never have I found this much faith in Israel." 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

0: angel of the Lord declared unto Mary.
1: And she conceived by the Holy Spirit.
0: Hail Mary, full of grace, the Lord is with thee. Blessed art thou among women, and blessed is the fruit of thy womb, Jesus. Behold the handmaid of the Lord.
1: Be it unto me according to thy word.
0: Hail Mary, full of grace, the Lord is with thee. Blessed art thou among women, and blessed is the fruit of thy womb, Jesus.
1: Holy Mary, Mother of God, pray for us sinners, now and at the hour of our death. Amen.
0: And the word was made flesh.
1: And
0: Hail Mary, full of grace, the Lord is with thee. Blessed art thou among women, and blessed is the fruit of thy womb, Jesus.
1: Holy Mary, Mother of God, pray for us sinners, now and at the hour of our death. Amen.
0: Pray for us, Holy Mother of God.
1: That we may be made worthy of the promises of Christ.
0: Let us pray.

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Welcome to The Fullness of Truth, a program of Catholic evangelization, catechesis, and apologetics. My name is Timothy O'Keefe. Understand, brethren, that the gospel which was preached by me is not of man, for I did not receive it from man, nor was I taught it, but I received it by a revelation of Jesus Christ. Man may discover many truths about God solely by the natural light of human reason. By reflection, he may deduce that a transcendent, all-powerful Creator God does and must exist. By the complexity of the universe, he may realize that this God must be supremely intelligent. By reason, and aided also by his conscience, man may recognize as well the precepts of the natural law, of the divine moral law inscribed, so to speak, upon the human heart. In other words, by natural revelation, man may learn many truths about God, the world, and himself. Human reason and the conscience, however, have been severely impaired by the fall of man, by original sin and its consequences. Due to the fall, human intellect is profoundly handicapped. It cannot see as it was meant to see. And even when it does correctly perceive truth, often the human will rejects that truth and freely chooses to live contrary to it. Similarly, the human conscience is profoundly impaired. It fails to accurately perceive good from evil and right from wrong. Thus, it cannot infallibly guide human conduct towards the good and the true. Natural revelation, then, is an inadequate means of guiding man to the end for which he was made, eternal life with God. The end of man is not natural. His purpose for existence is not merely to exist, to sustain himself by eating, sleeping, and reproducing. Animals may do as much, but man is far more than merely an animal. He is a rational creature with an immortal spiritual soul. And his purpose, the end for which he was created, is not natural, but rather supernatural. His vocation is to live with God in a state of eternal perfection and blessedness. Natural revelation cannot with certainty direct every man to his supernatural end. In order to reach this supernatural end, man needs supernatural revelation. At number 50, the Catechism teaches, by natural reason, man can know God with certainty on the basis of his works. But there is another order of knowledge which man cannot possibly arrive at by his own powers, the order of divine revelation. Through an utterly free decision, God has revealed himself and given himself to man. This he does by revealing the mystery, his plan of loving goodness formed from all eternity in Christ for the benefit of all men. God has fully revealed this plan by sending us his beloved Son, our Lord Jesus Christ, and the Holy Spirit. Supernatural divine revelation reveals truths that may be known
by natural revelation, by the natural light of human reason, but it reveals the same truths with infallible certainty, whereas human reason alone is not infallible. It may fail when fallen nature blinds or deludes the mind, so that a person reasons wrongly. Then again, many people simply do not or cannot take the time to carefully and thoroughly reflect on such philosophical and spiritual ideas. In both cases, supernatural revelation provides the solution, so that all people may know with absolute certainty the truths that could have been known by natural revelation. Divine supernatural revelation also reveals many truths that could never have been known by human reason alone. These truths are often called mysteries. Mysteries are not concepts that are contrary to reason. They are instead above reason. They are above the reaches of the finite human mind, because they pertain to the nature or works of the infinite God. Man may learn and understand much about these divine mysteries through prayer, study, reflection, and the assistance of the Holy Spirit. An individual may gain a tremendous knowledge and understanding of them, but even then, it is only a glimpse. Human reason could never ever exhaust the meaning of the supernaturally revealed mysteries of God. For example, the revelation of the Most Holy Trinity, of the three divine persons possessing one divine nature. This could never have been discovered by reason alone. And now that it has been divinely revealed, even now, it is an unsearchable mystery. Man can know this truth, this mystery, but he cannot entirely grasp it. It is infinitely above his poor intellect. It is, in a word, a divine mystery. Now, what exactly is supernatural revelation? What are its channels? The first two verses of the book of Hebrews answers these questions. God, who at sundry times and in divers manners spoke in times past to the fathers by the prophets, last of all in these days has spoken to us by his Son. Supernatural revelation is the Word of God. It is a communication between heaven and earth. God is supremely intelligent. Man is relatively intelligent. The very highest purpose to which man may apply his intellect is the reception of God's Word, of the truths revealed by God, and the meditation of them. The irony is that man often rejects these divinely revealed truths or mystery as a means of asserting his own intelligence. And this is abject stupidity. To reject all that is knowable by supernatural revelation alone, and to accept only what is discoverable by reason or natural revelation alone, is to use the human intellect minimally. Man's vocation, to the contrary, is to employ and exhaust all his faculties in the contemplation of God and of the truths revealed by God. As the book of Hebrews states, God spoke in times past through the prophets, and in these last days he has spoken by his Son. The Old Testament contains supernatural revelation. It is a record
of these revelations given by God through his chosen messengers, the Jewish prophets. The revelation itself, however, is the message itself and not the record. Old Testament revelation would exist, therefore, even if it had not ever been written down. Indeed, much of it was not written down. The same is true regarding the New Testament. The Gospels are documents recording supernatural revelation in Christ our Lord. But the actual revelation is the divine message, not the written record. The expression, the Word of God, is presumed in Protestant America to refer directly to the Holy Bible. But in truth, the Word of God is not a book. It is a person, the divine living person, Christ our Lord. Jesus is the true and living Word of God. He is the incarnate speech of the Father. He has come to reveal what human reason could never have discovered, namely, the nature of God and a divine plan of redemption, sanctification, and salvation. And quite literally, Christ is that divine nature and that divine plan. He is the fullness and apex of all revelation. So the Catechism teaches at number 73, God has revealed himself fully by sending his own Son, in whom he has established his covenant forever. The Son is his Father's definitive word, so there will be no further revelation after him. This last point is extremely timely and important. The Son is his Father's definitive word, so there will be no further revelation after him. Our Lord made a related statement when he said, if anyone say to you, behold, here is the Christ, or there he is, do not believe it. For false Christs and false prophets will arise and will show great signs and wonders so as to lead astray, if possible, even the elect. Behold, I have told it to you beforehand. Christ has warned us, and he continues to warn us in his church, that we must not desire that which God has already given in fullness. In Christ, who is the only revealed Word of God, the only Son of God, the only way, truth, and life, in him alone has God spoken definitively. He has revealed his salvific plan completely. He has omitted nothing. To desire anything more from God is literally sinful. It is an infidelity to that which he has supernaturally revealed. So, St. John of the Cross wrote the following: any person questioning God or desiring some vision or revelation would be guilty not only of foolish behavior, but also of offending him by not fixing his eyes entirely upon Christ and by living with the desire for some other novelty. We live in the era of novelties, of religious sensationalism, of false Christs, false prophets, and false revelations and apparitions. From Reverend Moon to Islam to Bayside to the endless images of Christ and his Blessed Mother, which appear in what? In every type of filth. The faithful are simply buried in natural and preternatural
distractions, novelties of the most dangerous type. Consider Islam, for example, the religion of Muhammad. Islam is the only world religion to have appeared after the establishment of Christianity. It is, in other words, another alleged revelation that came about following the establishment of the religion of Christ. In truth, it is a blend of Jewish and Christian beliefs, combined with the visions of its founder. On many points, Islam directly contradicts Christian revelation. The two, then, cannot both be true. It denies that Christ was the divine Son of God, saying that to have a son is simply below the majesty of God. Islam contains, therefore, false revelation. At number 67, the Catechism warns about such false revelations. Christian faith cannot accept revelations that claim to surpass or correct the revelation of which Christ is the fulfillment, as is the case in certain non-Christian religions, and also in certain recent sects which base themselves on such revelations. It is a teaching of the Church, then, that if one is to be faithful to Christ and his revealed holy gospel, then one must reject all other alleged and contradictory revelations. For Christ is the complete, perfect, and definitive Word of God. He is not merely a great prophet, a visionary. He is God the Son and the very Word of God the Father. Now, what are the channels of Christian revelation? They are Holy Scripture, meaning both the Old and the New Testaments, and sacred tradition. We must remember that the Word of God, first and foremost, refers not to the Bible, which is its record, but to the person Jesus Christ. Every syllable that Christ uttered constituted supernatural revelation. Many of his teachings were eventually written down, yet their meaning remained somewhat obscured. The remedy to this obscurity is found in sacred tradition, which passes on from apostolic times the correct and original meaning or interpretation of our Lord's teachings. And the rejection of this sacred tradition is the primary cause of division between Christians. For while Catholics interpret Scripture in accord with this ancient understanding, Protestants, isolated from a Christian past, from historical Christianity, primarily interpret Scripture as if it was a modern document without a past, context, and audience of its own. At number 97, the Catechism teaches, sacred tradition and sacred Scripture make up a single sacred deposit of the Word of God, in which, as in a mirror, the Pilgrim Church contemplates God, the source of all her riches. Now, to ask a fundamental question that is often put to Catholics by Bible Christians. What teaching, what doctrine from sacred tradition that is not found in Holy Scripture must a Christian accept if they are to be saved? To put it more simply, what does tradition offer that Scripture does not? To many, this question is simply blasphemous.
The answer to this question is the following. What is necessary? The correct interpretation of what is in Scripture. Sacred tradition rightly interprets the written Word of God because it sat at the feet of the living Word of God. The apostles listened to Jesus' teaching literally day and night for approximately 3 years. They heard then far more than is contained in Holy Writ. They heard not only the magnificent words recorded in Scripture, but also our Lord's detailed explanations and elaborations of these words. For example, why do Catholics believe in the real presence of Christ in the Holy Eucharist, while Protestants do not? We do use, in essence, the very same scripture passages, because the meaning of our Lord's words in the Bread of Life discourse and at the Last Supper, not only the words, but the correct meaning or interpretation of these words, have been passed down through Catholic sacred tradition, whereas Protestantism considers only the words in isolation from their past and even considers itself all the richer for doing so. The fact is, however, to not know the correct interpretation of Holy Scripture is to not know Holy Scripture. If one can repeat from memory verse after verse after verse, so what? Without a proper understanding, one only finds oneself in a false form of Christianity. Interpretation is absolutely essential to fidelity to Scripture. One can use Holy Scripture to leave the truth, to abandon Christ, and to live contrary to the Word of God. There is hardly a single idea in this world that has not been at some point found, allegedly, in Holy Scripture. The most ridiculous doctrines have allegedly been found in Holy Scripture. Something more is needed then, not merely the Word of God, but the proper meaning of the Word of God. If one does not understand the teachings of the gospel, or even worse, if one follows a positively erroneous interpretation, then the blessing of divine supernatural revelation is undermined, and man is left with only the limited light of human reason all over again. How strange, then, that so many Christians believe that in giving us the written word of God, the Almighty has left us to decipher its meaning only as best we may. How odd that the Savior, who fervently prayed that his church might all be one, should leave that church with an endlessly divisive dilemma, namely, the understanding and interpretation of the Word of God. The fact is, however, Christ has not so left his church. He has provided her with both the written Word of God and a living interpretation, a living tradition that passes down through the hundreds and thousands of years the true meaning of that divine supernatural revelation.

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If you would like information about our classes on the Catholic faith, or if you would like to start a new class in your area, please contact The Fullness of Truth Apostolate, P.O. 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

0: The Station of the Cross Catholic Media Network presents Saints and Seasons. On June 14th, we celebrate the feast of St. Basil the Great, confessor and doctor of the Church. Basil was born in Cappadocia around the year of our Lord 330 to a family full of fellow saints, including his father, St. Basil the Elder, mother, St. Amalia, grandmother, St. Macrina, and several siblings, including St. Gregory of Nyssa. While studying in Athens, Basil met St. Gregory Nazianzen, who became a lifelong friend. Basil returned to Cappadocia to teach, but felt dangerously tempted in this secular career and gave up his possessions to become a monk. His writings on monasticism were deeply influential. After several years, Basil was drawn back to public life in the midst of many theological disputes, and he was eventually made Bishop of Caesarea on this day in the year of our Lord 370. The presence of this champion of doctrine in such an influential diocese proved invaluable in the Church's battle with heresy, particularly Arianism, and Basil made numerous contributions to theology, liturgy, and more. He was also deeply devoted to the sick and poor. After almost a decade of near-constant difficulties and setbacks, Basil died on January 1st, 379, mourned not only by his flock, but by pagans, Jews, and others. Basil is also celebrated on January 1st and 30th in the East, and on January 2nd in the modern calendar. Also honored on this day are the holy prophet Eliseus, Saint Martian of Syracuse, and many other martyrs, confessors, and holy virgins. For more about the saints and seasons of the Catholic Church, visit thestationofthecross.com/saints-and-seasons.
1: Central New England weather. It's currently 81 degrees under clear skies. The heat index is 81 degrees. The wind is from the south at 12 miles per hour. The forecast for this afternoon, mostly cloudy and breezy, and the temp 87. Then this evening, cloud-filled skies with some breeze. Temperature 73 degrees. That's the weather brought to you by iCatholicMobile.com.
2: Welcome to Cause of Our Joy. I'm your host, Joe Ott. Today, we're blessed and honored to have with us Linda Carl. Linda's an author, has written a book called Yoga Unveiled, My Spiritual Journey from Darkness to Light, published by Sophia Institute Press. And a little bit about Linda. After nearly 10 years in the corporate world, Linda left her career to stay at home and raise her daughters. It was then that she began her deep journey into yoga, the reason for this book. Today, she's passionate about living her Catholic faith and leads a weekly prayer cenacle for Mary, Mother, Guardian of our faith. She serves on several boards. She is the Vice President of the Legacy of Life Foundation, the President of the Bucks County Chapter of Lagavis, and the Penn State Libraries Development Board. She has a bachelor's from Rosemont College and a master's in human resources from Widener University. She enjoys golf, tennis, travel, and spending time with her friends. She especially cherishes time with her family and her precious granddaughter. Welcome, Linda.
3: Thank you.
2: Linda, maybe we should start with a prayer before we start our program.
3: Everything good starts with a prayer.
2: That's right. In the name of the Father, Son, Holy Spirit. Amen.
3: Amen.
2: Hail Mary, full of grace, the Lord is with thee. Blessed art thou amongst women, and blessed is the fruit of thy womb, Jesus. Holy Mary, Mother of God, pray for us sinners, now and at the hour of our death. Amen.
3: Amen.
2: In the name of the Father, Son, Holy Spirit. Amen. All right. Thank you, Linda. And Linda, I guess the first, a little bit about you maybe before we start our, about the book. We'll talk about how your Catholic upbringing started and everything, what led you to this point of being an author and all that.
3: Yeah. It's funny, I never had any intention to be an author, to be perfectly honest. I probably, beginning of our Catholic faith and, you know, was into card readings and all that kind of crazy, wayward stuff. My husband and I got married in the Catholic Church thanks to my mother-in-law who insisted that we have a mass, which was a beautiful thing.
2: Mm-hmm.
3: And then after 9 years, 2 years of struggling with infertility, we had our first child. I had become a vice president of a bank at that point and was loving my career, but I was also commuting a very long commute. It was an hour on a good day into Philadelphia at the time. And so we decided that I would stay at home after our first daughter was born, and that's what led me into yoga. So instead of, you know, my long days in commuting, and I was in the training and development field, so helping adults, you know, become better skilled. It was intellectual. It was a lot of fun. I loved what I did. and then staying at home, I just needed to have a little outlet, and I started doing yoga just once a week at a local Kundalini yoga studio, which is a very dangerous type of yoga, which I talk about in my book. But that led me to really fall in love with it. I felt like I just had a massage, and I was relaxed, and I felt great. And so I kept coming back, and our second daughter was born, and we joined a larger gym that had a children's kids club, so I could drop the kids off and go do my yoga. And then my teacher asked if I would join their teacher certification. I said I really would never want to teach yoga. And she said, well, just keep in your practice. You don't have to teach it. And so I did the teacher certification. And then, of course, I started teaching straight away after. And that got me into this world of yoga. And I always call yoga like a gateway drug, which leads to many new age spiritualities as well. And yoga is essentially a disguised Hindu spirituality. And most people have no idea. I spent 20 years in the yoga world, and I had no idea what was behind the moves that we were doing and some of the things that I was teaching. And it led me to some very, very dangerous places. So that's the Cliff Notes version of the story.
2: Okay. So some people out there listening will say, oh, yoga, that's not a bad exercise. And what's so spiritually dangerous for our souls by using yoga, especially the Kundalini?
3: Yeah, that's a great question. So, you know, if you go to a yoga class, there tend to be many similar elements to a yoga class. And I would teach at yoga studios, I teach in private homes and schools. And so it still was a yoga class. In gyms, you know, secular types of gyms, yoga is essentially the same no matter where you go. Some are, you know, do maybe more yoga-like things, but case in point, you know, you start, you center yourself, you ground yourself, you know, and many of those things that I would guide my students through was based on the teachings of the chakra. So you're rooting into the earth or through the color red. That's a Hindu teaching, and that's teaching on the chakra. So people don't really, especially me, I was not very well catechized. They don't really know and understand what these things mean. So one of the main things I would start off my class is something called Surya Namaskar, or also known as a sun salutation. And a sun salutation seems like a dance move. It's flowing. It's rhythmic. You know, get your heartbeat. You use your breath to flow with the move. But a sun salutation is a Hindu move that Siri is what it's called, Siri Namaskar. Siri is the god of the sun in Hinduism.
2: Siri, you said?
3: I'm sorry?
2: Did you say Siri?
3: Yeah, Siri, and it's funny, I know.
2: S-U-R-Y-A. Okay, not the same as the computer
3: same,
2: thing.
3: But it sounds just like that, which is also kind of, you know, interesting. Good catch. And Namaskar in Sanskrit, which is the language of yoga, means to worship. So essentially that move is, many Hindus across the globe start their day with this move because it is supposedly helping to ensure continued light, since Surya is the god of the sun, and we want to make sure that we continue that sunlight. So there's spiritual and religious implications behind moves and things that are done in yoga that people would have no idea. And that's really why I had to write the book, because, as I mentioned in the beginning, it led me to some very dangerous places, essentially an encounter with the devil. And so when I left yoga, you know, I just was trying to figure out, I had a come to Jesus moment where I was feeling sick every time I would go to daily mass, I would go to teach my yoga class, and I would just have this, like, yucky feeling in my stomach, like in the pit of my gut. And so I brought it to confession, and I met with our pastor, and I finally said to the Lord, I said, you know, I need you to tell me yes or no on yoga. Is it good or is it not good? should I do it or should I not? I said, I'm going to open the Bible and whatever, you know, wherever my finger points, I'll listen to whatever you say. And I mean, honestly, I was sort of expecting, because sometimes scripture can be hard to understand. I was expecting not to really understand. And lo and behold, what my finger pointed is, therefore, my beloved, avoid idolatry. Do not be like the pagans and drink the cup of the Lord and the cup of demons. And I really need an interpreter to help me figure out what that meant. So that was how God spoke to me. And when I left yoga, I mean, I stopped doing yoga immediately. It even took me many, many, many years to understand what I was involved in. And then, as you know, someone had, Sue Brinkman, who was a forward for the book, had asked me to write a blog, and then she asked me to write a book, and I started working on it in 2020. So it's been a long journey, and in my research, I learned even more mind-boggling things that I had no idea. And, you know, sometimes you have to really step out of something and look back. You know, they say hindsight is 2020, right? And it was certainly true in my case, but that's how that all happened.
2: We're speaking with Linda Carl, the author of Yoga Unveiled, My Spiritual Journey from Darkness to Light. That's published by Sophia Institute Press. And Linda, exercise itself, as far as, there's actually a Christian yoga out there. I don't know if you mentioned that earlier, but I mean, is any kind of yoga all right if it says Christian before?
3: I love that you brought that up. Thank you. I have a whole chapter on that in my book. And I think that Christian yoga is one of the greatest oxymorons, and it does such a disservice both to yoga, which is very Hindu, and Christianity, which is based on Jesus. So I dedicate a whole chapter to that. But also in the book, I have a side-by-side comparison. This is what we believe is Tapas, and this is what are the tenets or the philosophies or the beliefs of yoga, and they're 100% opposite. So it is an oxymoron. You can never Christianize yoga. And there is a whole movement called Christian yoga, but it's not proper. There is an organization that promotes this type of yoga. And if you go on it, it talks about Kundalini, which is a very dangerous type of yoga. It's a belief that there is a serpent energy that lies at the base of your spine waiting to go released, and then it exits the crown of your head. That is extraordinarily dangerous. People have died from that. Yogananda, one of the very first people, he spoke at the Chicago Fair in 1893. He died of a brain aneurysm, which is the result of a Kundalini awakening, as they call it. Carl Jung, who was a major psychologist, very well known, was the promoter of Kundalini yoga. And then years later, he wrote an excerpt warning people of its inherent dangers. So this Christian yoga talks about Kundalini. It talks about the chakras. Again, it's all based. In my book, I have a whole chart on what the chakras are. And, you know, when I was doing it, I thought, well, it lines up, like, the chakras are exactly the colors of the rainbow. And I thought, well, God created the rainbow. So, you know, there has to be truth in that. They also correlate to the elements of the earth. Well, God created the earth. He created the universe. So there has to be truth in it. But they also, and I took a very in-depth course on the chakras, they also correlate to Hindu deities, and people don't know and understand that. So if it's called Christian yoga, but it's using tenets of Hinduism, there's nothing Christian about it.
2: Very good. Acupuncture, is that all right? There's an Eastern religion influence with it. Is that make it for us not to be part of it?
3: Yeah, that's a great question. And I'm sorry, I really can't speak on acupuncture. Okay. That's not an area that I've studied. I mean, I've studied yoga. I have my 20 years in the world of yoga, and my 10 years since doing a lot of research and understanding it from a different perspective. But acupuncture, I'm sorry, I can't speak
2: Okay. You were a Reiki master. Did you have to receive a deliverance from being that?
3: So that's a great question. I became a Reiki master, and one of those things that happens when you become a Reiki level one practitioner, Reiki level two, and then a Reiki master. And each one of those has a ritual or ceremony called an attunement. Mm. And the master does these occult, based, speaking and breathing over the person to attune them so that they can channel this Reiki energy, which if anything doesn't come from God, it comes from an evil source.
2: That's right.
3: And people don't understand that either. And we were told, oh, it's beautiful, it's healthy, it's, these Reiki guides are behind it. No, they're not. And it's definitely not safe. So became a Reiki master, but when the woman who attuned me during the ceremony, she said, oh my goodness, I was overcome by thoughts of the Our Father, and I haven't thought of that for years.
2: Huh.
3: And I know that the Holy Spirit was protecting me. Like, that was a message for me too. And I never really did anything further with my mastership other than, during Shavasana, which is deep relaxation and yoga, I would do Reiki on my students. But I never made, as a master, you can make other masters, so to speak. So I was also going to daily mass at the time, praying the daily rosary, and I was going to monthly confessions. And I believe that all of the sacramental graces and powers that we have within our Catholic Church kept me safe and protected. After I left yoga, I went to confession many, many, many, many times and would ask the priest outside of the confessional to do prayers of deliverance over me in addition. I also, towards the end of my practice, was diagnosed with cancer and went. I had several anointing of the sick before surgery, before chemo, and also went to several healing masses. And I know that all of that helped protect me.
2: Praise God. Good, very good.
3: Say right, amen.
2: Now, you said you saw the devil at one point. How would you describe him?
3: So a friend of mine who did yoga, and we also were praying the rosary together, she suggested I start Reiki, so that kind of led me down that path. And we had prayed, it was all Saints Day, we prayed a rosary at her house. I went home that night, went to bed. My daughter appeared in our bedroom at 3 a.m. and said that someone was in the room. So I went back with her and laid in her bed. And lo and behold, I felt a presence in her room. Got the kids up, got them off to school the next day, went to teach my yoga class. And my friend, who we

0: definitely oppressions in my home, in my family, in my life that at the time you just, you know, shrug it off as normal life things. But now that I've been away from it for so long, they're not normal life things. You know, they're definitely attacks.
1: Mm-hmm. Have you had any retribution since, as soon as you put your book together here? Did you have anything happen to you since you brought the light to the darkness here?
0: Well, I'll tell you, I pray, I go to Mass, pray the rosary, I do all my prayers. I do perimeter prayer protection for myself and my family. Mm-hmm. Yes, a lot of things have happened, for sure. at some point yesterday, my husband and I were driving on the New Jersey Turnpike, and we literally out of nowhere got a flat tire. So yeah, little things like that. I mean, I know that can happen, but yeah, lots of little things, interruptions, interferences, but you know, we know God wins in the end.
1: Amen.
0: So
1: Amen.
0: I just stay close to him, and I know he will protect me and my family. And
1: how would as far as non-Catholics go who are involved with yoga, Reiki, or anything like that, how would they be delivered from demons attached to them?
0: For non-Catholic?
1: Yeah, I mean, let's say we know somebody that's not Catholic, that you know that participates in yoga or Reiki or something like that. How would you approach that person, or would you approach them at all?
0: Yeah, you know, it's so interesting. I learned this way back. I started going to a weekly adoration. We have a church that has a 24/7 adoration chapel, mm-hmm. and I took an hour in 2008, so I've been doing that hour since then.
1: Wow.
0: One of my favorite hours of the week. And I learned through that as the closer you get to God, the harder the attacks will be, right? The harder Satan fights for you. So for someone who's non-Christian, and I don't really know this for a fact, but this is just my response to that question, knee jerk, is that maybe demons aren't fighting as hard for them because they're not so close to Christ.
1: That's
0: and
1: true.
0: Not, therefore, as big of a threat.
1: That's true. That's
0: but,
1: a good point.
0: You know, so as they start to get closer to Christ, I would say that, yeah, those attacks will definitely happen more. But, yeah, that's a great question. I'd have to look at it at that case-by-case basis, but
1: mm-hmm. When did you realize, yeah, Linda, that Jesus Christ was truly present, body, blood, soul, and divinity in the Holy Eucharist? And you say you go to adoration, but when did you first realize that he's really in the Eucharist?
0: Oh, that's a great question. So when our kids started to go to school, both my husband and I he went to Catholic grade school through fifth, but then graduated public school. I'm a public school graduate. Never considered Catholic school, and when we were discerning school for them, by the grace of God, we ended up sending them to Catholic school, and I ended up, that's really when I started learning more about our Catholic faith and Catholic teachings, and I became more and more intrigued. So I would say pretty early on in their Catholic school education, I became aware. I mean, I think somehow deep down I knew that when I received the sacraments, so they didn't really fully understand until they were in grade school, and I would say that was in the early 2000s.
1: Oh, wow. What would you like people to come away with when they read your book? What's your main purpose for these people to take away with them?
0: Yeah, that's such a good question. My hope and prayer is for everyone who reads the book to have their eyes opened to God's truth and God's grace, and to have their eyes opened to the truth of yoga, what lies behind yoga and what the dangers are, and that they no longer do yoga, because if you believe in one God,
1: mm-hmm.
0: and you're worshiping God, we didn't even really get to talk about this, but the word yoga means yoke, and it's a Sanskrit word, and in Sanskrit, you're yoking to Hindu deities, particularly Brahman, their main Hindu god.

0: as Christians and as Catholics, we yoke to Jesus. Burden is easy and yoke is easy and burden is light. And so I would like people to just know and honor that truth. You know, we can tend to have hard hearts. I know I had a hard heart for many years. People would say, yoga's no good. And I would say it was just exercise. It's just, you know, great way to draw closer to God, I feel like, you know, but it's just not the right spirit that you're drawing closer to. You know, people think spirituality is great and it's important, but spirituality needs to be tethered to something in particular, and if it's not tethered to God, then it's tethered to something dangerous, and that's what I think people don't realize. So,
1: a different spirit, yeah.
0: Yeah.
1: Have you ever used the Ouija board?
0: When I was a kid, yeah. I mean, yes. I don't even know.
1: I think they make them right down the road from us. I live in West Springfield, Massachusetts. I think it's Bradley, Milton Bradley Company makes them. They used to. I don't know if they still do or not. But, yeah, that's pretty scary stuff. Stay away from it, people out there. And I was
0: And I quote someone in my book who basically compares, you know, the practice of yoga to the Ouija board. You know, people will say, oh, I'm just doing it for fun. But the fact of the matter is you're conjuring spirits. And you're giving them an opening. And that's essentially the same thing that happens in yoga. People may not realize it today, tomorrow, the next day, and 5 years from now. But it will come to a head, and that's exactly what happened to me.
1: Did you ever have an experience with their Blessed Mother? Anybody come to you in a vision or at all?
0: Well, yeah. I mean, I love Our Lady so much. When, ironically, right before I was diagnosed with cancer, I had read Father Michael Wheatley's 33 Days of Morning Glory. I loved it. And then I did a group consecration to Our Lady of Lourdes, which is February 11th, who is known for miraculous healings. And in less than a month, I was diagnosed with cancer. So Our Lady has carried me for a very, very long time. I run a cenacle to Mary, Mother, Guardian of the Faith. We have a visionary, Patricia Talbot from Cuenca, Ecuador, who's been seeing Mary since 1987. She comes to our house to share various messages from Mary once a year. We're very, very blessed to have her. And so I just feel so grateful to have a relationship with Our Lady, because she's the one who brings us to our Lord better than anybody can. And you know, you talked about the whole protection thing. Father Donald Calloway talks about in his book, you know, he has a book, Under the Mantle of Mary, and really she does place you under the mantle. I'm not sure if it's him, but somebody says, you know, you're under Mary's mantle. She's the one who's been scared of. And exorcists say, the demons will say, don't bring her into it. You know, she crushes the head of the serpent in Genesis. But they say, you know, if you're under Mary's mantle, Satan will come around and say, where did everybody go? Which I love that. You know, the protection is extraordinary.
1: That's right. The name of the book is Yoga Unveiled, My Spiritual Journey from Darkness to Light. The author, Linda Carl. And the publisher is Sophia Institute Press. And Linda, any way that anyone can get a hold of you? Do you do any talks or anything like that?
0: Yes, I've done a lot of talks. The best way to get a hold of me is I have Sophia has created for me Yoga Unveiled. It's the name of the book, and the image is the cover site on Instagram. So you can private message me there, and I'll see it, and I can get back to people if anybody has any specific questions. And they've put up some really great posts on why not yoga, what are the dangers, and so that would be the best way.
1: Very good. Well, thank you so much for being with us today in Cause for a Joy. We'll say a prayer together before we leave. In the name of Father, Son, Holy Spirit, amen. Heavenly Father, please protect Linda and her husband and her two children and a grandchild and her mission here to bring the lightness to the dark in the world. We ask this in Jesus' holy name, who lives and reigns in unity of the Holy Spirit, one God, forever and ever. Amen.
0: Amen.
1: Father, Son, Holy Spirit. Amen. Thank you, Linda. God bless you.
0: Oh, thank you so much. God bless you. Great to be with you.
1: Thank you.
0: Take care.
1: Bye-bye. Hi, this is Joe Watt. Recently, I was at a prayer and share Catholic meeting and found out several people who said they know of Catholics who take part in yoga or Reiki and don't think there is any harm in either practice. I highly recommend this book to anyone out there for evangelizing the truth to those in the dark. Please pray for those that are lost. Pray for Linda Carl also, who is shedding light on evil, for strength and courage. In order to receive the book Yoga Unveiled, My Spiritual Journey from Darkness to Light, go to Sophia Press Institute or Amazon.com. 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Thank you and God bless.

I'm Father Mitch Pacwa, and welcome to Scripture and Tradition. 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In this present series, you can follow along with us by going into the Bible study I wrote called St. Paul on the Power of the Cross. You can get that book over at EWTN's religious catalog. 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If you already have the book, we are starting on page 77. So, this is concerning St. Paul's letter to the Romans and the theme of the cross in the letter to the Romans. Specifically focuses on dying to oneself. Now, a couple things I want to mention as introductory comments. St. Paul wrote this probably around 58 AD. He was planning to go to Rome. His first plan was to go and spend the Festival of Pentecost in Jerusalem. He already celebrated Passover while he was over in northern Greece, Macedonia. And then he was going to go to Jerusalem to celebrate Pentecost. And then he planned to go to Rome right from Jerusalem. That was a problem because some people who recognized him as having been in Asia evangelizing, tried to get him arrested. And they did get him arrested, but the Roman officials didn't know why. And there were people in Jerusalem who took a vow to assassinate St. Paul. So because he was a Roman citizen, the Roman soldiers brought him to Caesarea Maritima. There are two cities named after Caesar. One was Caesarea Philippi. That was way up in the north, but near the border of modern Lebanon and Syria. The other is Caesarea Maritima, which is a seaport built by Herod the Great sometime in the 20s BC he started it. And so that's where he went. That's where the governor, the Roman procurator, was located at a palace there. And you can, if you go over to Caesarea Maritima, you can still go to what is believed to be the site of his cell. It's still there, the ruins of the palace. It's Herod's palace, nothing to do with any gambling institutions of any kind. It's just
Herod's palace, but it's a cool place to go. And he stayed there for a couple of years, and then he sailed to Rome. And you can read about that in Acts of the Apostles. It's a long section in Acts. But that's when he finally got to Rome, and he stayed in Rome for 2 years under house arrest, awaiting trial by then Caesar, who happened to be Nero. So that was there. Now, a couple things to note. St. Paul did not know the Roman Christians. He had never met them. They didn't know him except by some reputation. He wrote Romans in 58, a couple years before he actually came to Rome, because he wanted to introduce himself and his teaching. Don't go by rumors, but go by what he actually wrote. So that's why he's not answering objections from opponents. He's not answering questions from Christians he knows. None of that. He is simply laying out his own doctrines and introducing himself so that the Christians in Rome would know what to say. Now, Christians had been in Rome in the 40s, because we see that most likely St. Peter was already there in the 50s. And we also see that the Emperor Claudius, now Claudius had come before Nero, not a particularly bad guy, not particularly competent either, but not a bad guy. But there were riots between Jews who were Christian and non-Christian. And so Claudius kicked the Jews out right around, I think, 50 or so. So there were Christians already in the city in the 40s at least. And then St. Peter eventually came back after Claudius died. So that's all part of this situation. And the main issues of St. Paul's teaching on the cross occur in the first 8 chapters of Romans. That's the main thing. And he sets the theme for it in Romans chapter 1, verse 16, where it says, "For I am not ashamed of the gospel. It is the power of God for salvation to everyone who has faith, to the Jew first and also to the Greek." So he's well aware that there are Jewish Christians living in Rome, and there are those who were converts from paganism who were there. That's why he speaks of the Greeks. And notice he doesn't say the Latins, he says the Greeks. He wrote Romans in Greek. And the reason for that was half of the people living in Rome spoke Greek, not Latin. Half of them spoke Latin, half of them spoke Greek. And Greek was considered, you know, a more sophisticated language. And the people who were more sophisticated very commonly spoke Greek. Though, of course, we also see that in the first century, there was some really wonderful Latin literature being written. I mean, you had Virgil writing in the first century B.C., right at the turn of the millennium. You had Ovid writing quite beautifully as well. So there was great Latin literature being written, but a lot of people were speaking Greek. And that's why, just as a little side point, even to this day, we still have the Kyrie eleison and the Christe eleison in Mass. That's the last remnant of the Mass being celebrated in Greek in ancient Rome. They, in fact, there was one guy who objected in the
200s. He was pretty mad. He said, how come they're translating Mass into Latin? We always celebrate a Mass in Greek. That's what the apostles used. And he was kind of cranky. But by the 200s, people didn't know Greek anymore. So that was fading. So that's when they translated into Latin in the 200s and 300s. So this is part of what we have. And the first three chapters sort of set out the problem that St. Paul wants people to understand, whether they're Jewish or whether they are Gentile. They're all sinners. So we read in Romans chapter 3, verse 9, something of a summary of what was going on in chapters 1 and 2. What then? Are we, that is, are we Jewish Christians, any better off? No, not at all. For we have already charged that all, both Jews and Greeks, are under the power of sin. He is making it clear that he understands that sin is not a Jewish problem, it's not a Gentile problem. It is a human problem. This is extremely important. All too often, one reason people become filled with bigotries is that they become somewhat blind to their own sins. They become blind to the sins of their own group. And they focus on the faults, weaknesses, and sins of groups they don't like. And they blame them. It's a way to dodge their own responsibility for being as obnoxious as they actually are. And St. Paul is reminding everybody multiple times throughout Romans that all of us have sinned. This is not just the problem of one or the other. And you can take a look at, you know, Romans 1, especially begin with verse 18 all the way to 3:19, and see, you know, how the Gentiles deserve the wrath of God and the Jews deserve the wrath of God. They both committed sins, given the background each one of them has. It's a human problem. All right, so given that, the question about the power of Christ's saving death on the cross is first raised up in answer to the need. The problem is that sin is everywhere. So in Romans chapter 3, verses 20 to 26, we see the first part where Christ's saving death is able to bring justification to people. So let's read the text. It says, for, quote, no human being will be justified in his sight by deeds prescribed by the law. For through the law comes knowledge of sin. But now apart from the law, the righteousness of God has been disclosed and is attested by the law and the prophets. The righteousness of God through faith in Jesus Christ for all who believe. For there is no distinction, since all have sinned and fall short of the glory of God, they are now justified by his grace as a gift through the redemption that is in Christ Jesus, whom God put forward as a sacrifice of atonement by his blood, effective through faith. He did this to show his righteousness, because in his divine forbearance, he had passed over the sins previously committed
It was to prove at the present time that he himself is righteous and that he justifies the one who has faith in Jesus. So this is the statement. And again, the core problem. Years and years ago, I remember there was this bumper sticker and billboard program going around the United States called Jesus is the Answer. And then a few agnostic and atheist wise guys put up their own posters saying, what was the question? Well, the question is this: what do we do about human sin? That's the issue. And there's not much that we can do. The answer that Paul gives is that we can be freely justified by God through the redemption that is in Christ Jesus. That's the basic thing. So let's take a look at this. First, he talks about the redemption as an expiation, hilasterion in Greek. And this is something that has some good nuances for us to consider. The word appears in the Old Testament translation from Hebrew to Greek. It's called the Septuagint. And one of the ways that hilasterion is used, or expiation, is to refer to the gold-covered lid of the Ark of the Covenant. So the Ark of the Covenant was a box made of acacia wood, a very solid wood that doesn't rot very easily. And it was covered with gold plate. And the top of it came off, and they put the Ten Commandments in there, the manna, and Moses' staff. So that's all in there. And they put that back on top. And they would call it the expiation. Why? Because on the Day of Atonement, Yom Kippur, they would kill, the Jewish high priest would kill a bull for forgiveness of his own sins, in reparation for the sins he had committed, and he would kill a goat for the sins of the whole people. And the blood of the bull was collected in a large bowl, and then the blood of the goat was added into the bowl, and one of his assistant priests would be standing there stirring the blood so it would not coagulate. Just kept it stirring, mixing the two together. And then when the time came for the high priest, who was the only one who could go in, he would enter into the Holy of Holies in the temple and sprinkle the blood on the lid of the Ark of the Covenant. And that was the blood of expiation. It was symbolic of sprinkling the blood on God's presence there. And this is something that then is replaced by the sprinkling of God's own blood. Remember, on his way to Rome, St. Paul even spoke to the Ephesians. Not in a letter, when he went to Ephesus to say goodbye to them as he's going to Jerusalem. And he said how God saved you by his own blood. And this is part of St. Paul's understanding that the blood of expiation refers to the blood that Jesus Christ, who is God the Son, shed on the cross, instead of it being sprinkled on the top of the Ark of the Covenant, it was sprinkled on the cross. And because this is something put forward by God, it is God's gift. We
can't do anything to deserve the expiation of our sins by Jesus Christ. Rather, this is something that our Lord does, and he does it freely for us. This is a very, very important element. And we trust in the forgiveness that Christ freely gives us. We can't do anything to deserve having the blood of Christ shed for us. And this is going to be the expiation for our sin. No longer the expiation on the Ark of the Covenant, but the expiation on the cross. And this is what he does on Mount Calvary. All right, we'll take a break there. And we'll come back in a couple minutes and continue on with this topic. So please stay with us.

0: the reasons we should go to Mass is because it is the food of the saints that we receive. For the saints, they understood rightly that the time after Holy Communion, that those moments are the most precious moments of our lives.
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Before we get back to our topic, just want to remind you that Father Miguel Maria, the missionaries of the Eternal Word, is still leading that pilgrimage to Sicily, Assisi, and Rome. That'll be October 10th to the 23rd. Just go to visitationpilgrimages.com or call them 256-347-1475. And I'll be doing a pilgrimage that's walking in the footsteps of Pope Leo XIV. It will be going to Peru, including Chiclayo, where he used to be the bishop. That'll be August 3rd to 9th. If you want more information, go to the website givetruewater.com. Givetruewater.com. It's a organization of Catholics who try to get fresh drinking water for the people in that part of Peru and other countries where they're not able to get such good water. So I was mentioning how our Lord's sacrifice on the cross and the shedding of his blood is called an expiation. And this is a term that refers to the sacrifice that is made in the Day of Atonement. This is one day in the year. It's usually the 10th day of the Jewish calendar. So they have Rosh Hashanah, the beginning of the year, after the autumn equinox. And 10 days later, they celebrate the Day of Atonement, Yom Kippur. That is the high holy day of the year. And we can see this sacrifice described in Leviticus 16 helps us get a better sense of what Christ was doing and St. Paul's understanding of Christ's death on the cross. If you look at Leviticus 16, verses 15 and 16, it says that he, that is the high priest, shall slaughter the goat of the sin offering that is for the people and bring its blood inside the curtain. The curtain was the curtain to the Holy of Holies. And do with its blood as he did with the blood of the bull, sprinkling it upon the mercy seat and before the mercy seat. Thus he shall make atonement for the sanctuary because of the uncleannesses of the people of Israel, and because of their transgressions, all their sins. And so he shall do for the tent of meeting, which remains with them in the midst of their uncleanness. Now, there are a couple of things. Notice they have different words for sin, that when they use uncleanness, that means when you become ritually unclean. For instance, some of the things are not, you know, morally evil, but you still have to be purified from them. For instance, if you touch a corpse or any of the processes having to do with human reproduction, the various processes of men's bodies and women's bodies that have to do with reproduction, because that was God's realm of life, they made you unclean. Not sinful, but, you know, ritually unclean. So they had to do that purification. If anybody had come to the temple after touching a corpse or, you know, dealing with these other issues. And then also the transgressions. Transgressions translates the word pesha'im, which means rebellions. This was the term that was the equivalent of mortal sin in the Old Testament, whereas the other word, chatat, means missing the mark. That's a different word from pesha. Chatat means the regular word for sin, and most other sins, what we would call venial sins, would be included in that. So that's what they're doing. So that's what Christ's action is, and the basis of Christ's action is understood as that expiation, or this getting rid of uncleanness
and sin. But then, how do we enter into the power of Christ's saving death? If his death, you know, forgives sin and rebellion, both mortal sin and venial sin, and gets rid of our uncleanness, how does that happen to each one of us? And St. Paul's answer is still the church's answer. This happens by faith. That we believe in Christ, we accept and believe in the power of his saving death. And that act of faith is what brings the power of that expiation to us. So this is how we get the forgiveness of sins that comes from the blood of Christ. There's nothing that you and I can do to earn it. We can't. This is why the offering of animal sacrifices is not really sufficient to forgive our sins, because we didn't invent the animals. They're still God's creatures. So how can I just take God's stuff to get rid of my sins? And then anything else I do, if I have all the money in the world, if I'm a multi-trillionaire, we don't have any trillionaires yet, but some of those people are getting close. But if I were a multi-trillionaire and gave all the money and gold to God, I still couldn't buy my salvation. Because everything I would be giving God is part of his creation. I didn't invent gold or silver. This is God's stuff. So trying to pay back God by giving him his own stuff when it wasn't ours in the first place is not really going to be something we can do to earn salvation. We can't earn forgiveness of sins. It is simply this free gift of Christ's death on the cross. This is exactly why we need to emphasize the power of Jesus Christ on the cross. His death frees us from sin. And why? Because Jesus Christ is truly God and truly man. He is one of us, so it's something that we give of our human nature, but he is infinite God. And see, that's one of the key elements of forgiveness of sin. Nothing in creation is big enough to forgive the offenses against God, but infinite God is. And he freely gives us himself. Jesus gives us his death. He simply asks that we make an act of faith that his death has the power to forgive us. That's all he does. That's why all of us are like the good thief. He's good not because he stole anything. That didn't make him good. That made him a sinner like us. But he was good because he said, Jesus, remember me when you come into your kingdom. This is what unites him to Christ, that act of faith. And then we see that since faith in Christ gives us access to the expiation and the forgiving grace of God, this is something that Christ established so that we can be reconciled, and that forgiveness is therefore available to everybody who falls short of the glory of God, as we all do. You know, this is something that is very important. We're all sinners. That's why, you know, I'm
celebrating 50 years of being a priest, and I've noticed over these 50 years, I never run out of sinners. And my confessor is totally in agreement with me. That's why I keep going back to him. Just a reminder, plenty of sinners out there. This is something that applies to offer all the time. And this is something that is also different than the Day of Atonement. The Day of Atonement occurred one day a year. It still happens one day a year in the Jewish calendar. But because Christ is infinite God, there is nobody who is too far away from the power of Christ's forgiveness. And because he is eternal God, there is no time in history that is far away from the death of Christ. He can enter into each time. His death on the cross is part of God's timelessness. This remains forever available. The death of Jesus Christ is not something in his past. That's false thinking. Why? Because as God, he has no past. And that's the very reason that we still have these celebrations of Holy Mass every day, and I'll get into that in a minute. And it's why we still have crucifixes at church, to remind us the death of Jesus is not in the past. It is still present, not because we were there, but because his eternal present is there. And that death of Jesus makes him our one true high priest. Whereas the Day of Atonement has the sacrifice of the bull and the goat offered once a year, Christ's self-gift, his death on the cross, is offered once and forever, once and for all. It never ceases to be going away. And he is the high priest. That is key. We see this especially brought out in the letter to the Hebrews. Take a look at Hebrews chapter 7, verse 27. Unlike the other high priests, Jesus has no need to offer sacrifices day after day, first for his own sins and then for those of the people. This he did once for all when he offered himself. He is, remember in Hebrews, he spent the first chapter talking about Christ's divinity, and then the second chapter about Christ's humanity. Now he pulls it together and says Christ the high priest offers himself once and for all because he's God and man. Also, if we take a look at Hebrews chapter 9, verse 7, where it says, but only the high priest goes into the second place, the Holy of Holies, and he but once a year, and not without taking the blood that he offers for himself, which was a bull, and for the sins committed unintentionally by the people, and for that he offered a goat. So the high priest would go once a year. But look at what it says in Hebrews 9, verse 12. But Jesus entered once for all into the holy place, not with the blood of goats and calves, but with his own blood, thus obtaining eternal redemption. And what's the Holy of Holies he enters? Not the Holy of Holies on earth, but the Holy of Holies in heaven itself. That's what we say. And he ascended into heaven where he is seated at the right hand of the Father in the Holy of Holies in heaven. And
Otherwise, as it says in Hebrews 9, verse 26, if he didn't enter into heaven, he would have had to suffer again and again since the foundation of the world. But as it is, he has appeared once for all at the end of the age to remove sin by the sacrifice of himself. So this is what St. Paul is proclaiming. And I mentioned that, St. Paul had taught back in 1 Corinthians chapter 11, verse 26, that the Eucharist is focused on the death of Christ. Let's read that passage in 1 Corinthians 11, 26. For as often as you eat this bread and drink the cup, you proclaim the Lord's death until he comes. The Eucharist is about proclaiming Christ's death. That's why, especially at the moment of the consecration, when the priest consecrates the bread and then the wine, he does it separately to show this is a sign of Christ's death on the cross. And for that reason, the church has always taught that Mass is the presentation of Christ's death on the cross. But then some people try to say, well, wait a minute. Does that mean you are crucifying Christ again and again? That's an argument that I've heard any number of times. No. Again, remember that it was Christ who is fully human and fully God. Look at Romans chapter 1, verse 4, where he was declared to be Son of God with power according to the Spirit of holiness by the resurrection from the dead, Jesus Christ our Lord. So Jesus is truly God. And what's going on at Mass is this: he is not being crucified again and again and again. No way. He died once and for all, and he ascended to heaven once and for all. What's happening at Mass is that eternal moment of Jesus' death on the cross is being made present to us in Mass. So what is eternally present to us, what is eternally present to Jesus Christ, his death on the cross, is eternally in the now moment in his divine nature. And what he does in the sacraments is make the power of that death and make his death itself present to us. And we'll see later on in Romans 6, when we are baptized into his death, so that we can rise with him. His death and resurrection are made present in baptism, in Holy Mass. When we go to confession, we are entering into that moment of Christ's saving death, where Jesus says to us in confession and speaks to his Father, Father, forgive them, they know not what they do. That moment is made present in each sacramental moment. And we get to enter into. So we are not crucifying Christ again and again. That is not Catholic teaching. But it is Catholic teaching that each of us finds the power of Christ's death. We experience his death and resurrection in every Mass, every baptism, confession, marriage, anointing of the sick, the ordination to the priesthood, and confirmation. Every sacrament is going into that moment that is eternally present. And it becomes Jesus, by his grace, and calls us to faith that he is present in those moments. This is why we see marriage, I mentioned marriage, is also experiencing Christ's death. Think about Ephesians 5, verse 25. Husbands, love your wives just as Christ loved the church and gave himself up for her. That gave himself up for her was on the cross.
And marriage has those moments of the cross, but also the resurrection. Jesus makes his death and resurrection present in those difficult times in marriage, the times where you drive each other nuts and then get into arguments, the times that are really hard, like death of family members and problems with the kids and all the other things. We experience Christ's death, but also his resurrection in marriage and in every part of the, every sacrament. So this is where we're entering into it, and he wants us to have faith. And I would just say that after chapter 3, Paul goes on to explain a little bit more about, you know, the role of faith in being justified. And he says you're justified by faith. I just want to add one little note. He has no conflict with St. James chapter 2, verse 26, because St. Paul never says in his own text, you're justified by faith alone. He doesn't have the word alone there. And we are justified by faith, but what the church objects to is adding words to the Bible, like being justified by faith alone. If the word alone is not in St. Paul's text, we have no right to add it. If we say we're justified only by faith, it's not in Paul's text, we can't add it. And St. James makes that clear when he said you are not justified by faith alone in James 2:26. So I have to just keep that in mind. But we are justified by having faith in Jesus Christ, and this is crucial. All right, we'll take a break, come back with some more of your questions, emails, and comments, so please stay with us.

0: I want to invite you to join me this Wednesday at 8 p.m. Eastern Time when I'll sit down with our own Father Joseph Mary Wolfe of the Franciscan Missionaries of the Eternal Word. And we'll talk about, you know, priesthood, ordination, and, you know, sustaining and strengthening one's vocation to help serve our Lord and His church. And I'm older than that youngster, and so we'll talk about some of my experience. He'll be interviewing me, so that'll be fun. But yeah, it'll be great to invite you to be part of that. And then we have a caller, Sylvia in Miami. Sylvia, what can we do for you today?
1: Well, you've done a lot already, Father, because your program is amazing, and it has been through the years and your writings, so thank you very much. My question is, it never dawned on me, do the Jewish people in their faith, do they still offer the blood during their Yom Kippur prayers?
0: Mm-hmm. No, they do not. As a matter of fact, they're not allowed to. And the reason is they can only offer the sacrifices in one place in the world, and that is the Jewish temple. But the Jewish temple was destroyed on August 9th of the year 70 AD. In fact, the Roman general whose name was Titus did not want to destroy the temple. He wanted to turn it into a temple for the Roman

0: that fight, the Romans eventually took over the temple, and one of the soldiers threw a torch into the temple, and it caught on fire. The inside was paneled with cedar wood from Lebanon, and the cedar wood burned so hot that even the limestone building caught fire. That's how hot it was. And it destroyed. That's why the Lord had said, there won't be a stone on a stone. Okay, so, yeah, they stopped. The last sacrifice was just a little bit before that August 9th day. And it's still a day of fasting where Jewish people remember the destruction of the temple. It's a very sad day for them. We have a question from our studio. Sir, what can we do for you?
1: Well, kind of going off that last question, it just seems so obvious to me hearing, especially about on Yom Kippur, what you just said about the expiation. But there's many other things in Jewish practices, even the practice of the Todah and just like other sacrifices like that just seems so obvious what it's like pointing towards. How would the Jewish people, especially today, like why can't they, or why don't they see it the way that we would look at it?
0: Sure. A couple things we have to keep in mind. There are three issues. One, a lot of Jewish people do not think that Jesus fulfilled all the prophecies, especially since there still is suffering going on in the world, and he didn't bring that to an end. Secondly, there were some criticisms of Christ. They found, for instance, in the late parts of the Talmud, there are criticisms that Jesus really was not born of a virgin, and some of them are fairly uncharitable. And was part of the polemic of that period of the 4th and 5th century. So there's that. But then thirdly, and I think this is certainly extremely important, there was a period where Jews persecuted Christians. But then later on, Christians persecuted Jews. So we see Jewish persecution of Christians when they had the opportunity in the first century. But then when Christians had the opportunity to persecute Jews, they persecuted them, and they did it many more times over. And you're not going to communicate the love of Jesus Christ if you try to kill the Jews. That's not going to communicate his love at all. And this is something that certainly happened lots of times in history during the Crusades and a number of other times. This was a great evil. And there's no way around. The church recognizes this as a great evil. The popes were really much better at protecting Jews than were a lot of the laity. And, you know, something that we should, since I bring that up now, we should remember that there is a terrible, terrible increase of anti-Semitism going on. And we need to stand against it. You can disagree with policies of the state of Israel. There are Jews living in Israel that disagree with the government. That's why they have different political parties in Israel. They do disagree among themselves. But to allow what you see people doing, I'm so glad that the administration is going after some of these universities who would not protect Jewish students from anti-Semitism and anti-Semitic attacks. You know, take away their money. Let them, if that's the only standard they have for their morals, then take it away. If they don't fear the

judgment of God, then take away their cash from the feds. But we have to stand up against anti-Semitism. Again, you can still disagree with Israeli policies, and you do so as other as Jewish people do. But you don't give any permission for anti-Palestinian mentality or anti-Jewish mentality. Both are wrong. We're Christians. We seek what is righteous and just for both groups, Palestinians and Jews. So that's that. Let me just real quickly respond to this. How do you move forward and not despair over past sins? I go to confession, mass, and Eucharistic adoration. Stan from New Jersey. Stan, focus on what Jesus has done. What I was saying today in this show is the focus you need to have. What has Almighty Infinite God done by dying on the cross for us? And that his death is more powerful than any sin you've committed. Your sins are not stronger than Jesus' death. Remember that and keep that focus. You'll work through that, any guilt that you might feel. One limitation I do have that God doesn't is time. We run out of it. So may the Lord bless you and keep you and cause his face to shine upon you, the Father, Son, and Holy Spirit. Amen. And remember, this network is brought to you by you. We don't sell advertising and such. We depend on Christ working through your generosity to keep us going. So please keep us in between your gas bill, your electric bill, and your cable bill. And if you do that, we'll be able to pay all of our bills every month too. God bless you, and thank you for your generosity.

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1: 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On June 14th, we celebrate the feast of St. Basil the Great, confessor and doctor of the Church. Basil was born in Cappadocia around the year of our Lord 330 to a family full of fellow saints, including his father, St. Basil the Elder, mother, St. Amalia, grandmother, St. Macrina, and several siblings, including St. Gregory of Nyssa. While studying in Athens, Basil met St. Gregory Nazianzen, who became a lifelong friend. Basil returned to Cappadocia to teach, but felt dangerously tempted in this secular career and gave up his possessions to become a monk. His writings on monasticism were deeply influential. After several years, Basil was drawn back to public life in the midst of many theological disputes, and he was eventually made Bishop of Caesarea on this day in the year of our Lord 370. The presence of this champion of doctrine in such an influential diocese proved invaluable in the Church's battle with heresy, particularly Arianism, and Basil made numerous contributions to theology, liturgy, and more. He was also deeply devoted to the sick and poor. After almost a decade of near-constant difficulties and setbacks, Basil died on January 1st, 379, mourned not only by his flock, but by pagans, Jews, and others. Basil is also celebrated on January 1st and 30th in the East, and on January 2nd in the modern calendar. Also honored on this day are the holy prophet Eliseus, Saint Martian of Syracuse, and many other martyrs, confessors, and holy virgins. For more about the saints and seasons of the Catholic Church, visit thestationofthecross.com/saints-and-seasons.
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3: Central New England weather. The temp is currently 84 degrees under clear skies. The wind is from the southwest at 13 miles per hour. The forecast for this afternoon, mostly cloudy and breezy, and the temp 87. Then this evening, cloud-filled skies with some breeze. Temperature 73 degrees. Overnight, cloudy with some wind with scattered showers. The temp 66 degrees. That's the weather brought to you by iCatholicMobile.com.
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5: Class number 30 in this hour. Now we have only 48, so that sounds pretty good. We're up to 30, and when we get to class number 48, we'll know that we're at the end of the course. This class is going to be on something obviously important, something many of us are experts on. Sin. Well, the Word of God tells us we're all sinners. If we say we are without sin, we are liars, St. John says. So, yes, we know something about sin. You know, when you begin a discussion on sin in Christianity, you have to, I think, begin with a discussion of God's mercy. You know, I want to do that. We know that God wills not the death of any sinner. God created every one of us for eternal life. That's a fact. Every human being was created to enter into union with God. Now, the fact of the matter is, some of us choose not to accept God's will. Some of us choose not to accept God's love, God's mercy, God's goodness, God's providence. So we begin with a very simple statement that God wills not the death of any sinner. God wills not sin, but he leaves us free. We have free will, as well as an intellect. We know what's right and what's wrong, and we choose one way or the other. God sent his only Son to save us from sin, Satan, and eternal death. Now, if you want to know how much God desires that no one lose their soul, all you have to do is look right there. You look at a crucifix, and you will be reminded very quickly how much God loves every single human being and how much God wills that no one ever be lost. That's how much God wills that we not commit sin. That right there tells you just how horrible sin is, but it also tells you how much greater God's love and mercy are than sin. Where sin abounds, St. Paul teaches, grace abounds all the more. When you enter into sin, and we all do it one time or another, in a manner of speaking, God almost loves you even more. Now, God's love is constant. But look at it as an analogy. Now, if I loved you, and I do, if you're my brother or sister, and you are, and all of a sudden I would find out that you're very sick, that you have cancer, and you're dying. Now, would I love you any less in the light of the knowledge of your sickness? Certainly not. I would not love you any less. If I loved you in the first place, authentically, I would not love you less because you're sick. Now, God, infinitely more perfect than we are, when one of his children becomes sick with sin, God does not stop loving us. But God does not love the sin that's eating us alive. And so once again, that basic principle, to love the sinner, but hate the sin. There are many of us who have been down that road pretty far, myself included, who have an abhorrence of sin. Now, one of the reasons that I preach and teach the way I do is because I've been on both sides of the tracks. I know the horror of sin, and I know the mercy of God. I know a little bit about hell, a dim intimation of the horror of hell. And I know a little bit about heaven, because as I said, in a dim way, heaven and hell both can begin here. We choose. You choose to live in grace, you begin to have dim intimations of the joy and the peace of heaven. You live in mortal sin, you begin to have a dim intimation of hell. And so a discussion of sin is very necessary. We need to accept redemption. Did God die for every single human being? Yes. Jesus suffered, died, and rose again for every human being from the first one to the last. God did not suffer and die for a select group. Jesus shed his blood for every one of us, without exception. Some of us, however, do not choose to accept redemption. That's the problem. God created us without us, St. Augustine said. God didn't use us to create us. Well, we have procreation, yes. But God's almighty power brings everything into being out of nothing. Ex nihilo. God created us without us, but he did not will to save us without us. Salvation is a collaborative effort, a work of Jesus, the head, and his mystical body, the church. It's all there. Jesus won the victory. Jesus went to the cross. He nailed sin, Satan, and death to that cross, yes. But we have a part to play in it. We have to accept the grace of salvation. Redemption's there, but it has to be actualized in its potential. Jesus did it. but we have to accept it. What does it mean to accept it? It means to live the life of Christ. It means to live in grace and to reject sin. Do good, avoid evil. That's the basic moral precept. That's what conscience says. Conscience says do good, avoid evil. Grace has to uncover sin. St. Paul affirms that where sin increased, grace abounded all the more. But to do its work, grace must uncover sin so as to convert our hearts and bestow on us righteousness to eternal life through Christ Jesus our Lord. That's what number 1848 of the Catechism says. Like a physician who probes the wound before treating it, God, by his word and by his spirit, casts a living light on sin. Conversion, Pope John Paul II teaches, conversion requires convincing of sin. It includes an interior judgment of conscience, and this being a proof of the action of the Spirit of Truth in man's inmost being, becomes at the same time the start of a new grant of grace and love. Receive the Holy Spirit. Thus, in this convincing concerning sin, we discover a double gift, the gift of the truth of conscience and the gift of the certainty of redemption. This Spirit of Truth is the consoler. If you do not believe, if you are not convinced that you have sinned, how will you ever repent? And if you do not repent, then how will you receive the mercy held out for you? This is behind our preaching. When I do parish missions, I have never avoided the difficult issues. Thanks be to God. That's a grace, no merit of mine. The Holy Spirit won't let me off the hook. And believe me, sometimes I'd like to be off the hook. But I can't do it. I have tried. I've gone into hostile situations where I knew I would probably get strung up if I mentioned this, that, or the other particular sin that was going on in that parish or region. And you know how I know about those things? Because inevitably the people come and tell me. If you don't have knowledge, of course, now you don't have a responsibility. It's happened to me dozens of times. I'll go here, there, or wherever, and I'm at the rectory, and I haven't even unpacked my suitcase yet, and someone, the housekeeper will say, "Oh, Father, someone's here to see you." I haven't been in the rectory an hour. Someone's here to see me. Okay. So I go into, "Father, I want you to know, I just felt I need to tell you about a situation." And then they begin to tell me about this, that, or the other sin that's going on. And we've been taught that this isn't a sin. How will you ever be convinced concerning sin if you don't believe it's a sin? And that's what this is saying right here. Grace must uncover sin. You will never repent unless you are convinced that you have sinned. And then you have the grace to say, "Lord, have mercy on me, a sinner." And so that's the work of grace. And that's why we do not pussyfoot around. We call good and evil by their proper name. Sin is sin. And by any other name, the reality remains the same. And don't think that's lack of love, lack of mercy. That is love. That is mercy. If you are in sin, I don't want to confirm you in your sin, God forbid. I don't want to facilitate your sin. I don't want to enable your sin. I want to set you free from your sin. Jesus came to set the captives free. And the captives are those in sin, because he said the man who sins becomes a slave to sin. And so grace convinces us of sin. Then moved by that grace, we turn to God and we repent and we receive his mercy. God's mercy is there for everyone. Jesus died for everyone. If your sins be as scarlet, they can be made whiter than snow, washed clean by the blood of the Lamb. God's mercy is greater than all the sin in the universe, but sin is a horror. You want to see how horrible it is, contemplate the wounds of the crucified Christ. But if you want to see how much greater God's love and mercy are than sin, then you can also contemplate the paschal mystery of the Lord who, yes, suffered, yes, died, but he rose on the third day, conquering sin. And so we speak about sin. What is sin? Well, sin, according to the Catechism, is an offense against reason, truth, and right conscience. It is a failure in genuine love for God and neighbor caused by a perverse attachment to certain goods, certain created goods. It wounds the nature of man and injures human solidarity. It has been defined as an utterance, a deed, or a desire contrary to the eternal law. Sin is an offense against reason. There are an enormous amount of very intelligent people, I could even say brilliant people, people who have wonderful gifts, people who have been given great gifts of memory, people who have doctorate degrees, who aren't in touch with right reason. Because you have a bunch of degrees doesn't ensure that you are thinking correctly, that your mind subjectively is in accord with the truth, which is objective in character. Sin is an offense against right reason. Now, the problem is that very often human beings in their reason become unreasonable. Everything that we take in, as it were, as I have said before, passes through our filter. Our filter, you know what our filter is? That sum total of our experiences, our education, our understanding. Everything passes through that and we evaluate it as it comes through our filter. The problem is we don't check our filter. And our judgments are clouded. Our judgments can be erroneous, not in accord with right reason. So sin is an offense against right reason, truth, and right conscience. It's a failure in genuine love for God and neighbor. When you are more attached to created things than the Creator, you turn everything upside down. Priorities are turned upside down. Created goods become higher on your priority list than the Creator of all those goods. And so what happens? Well, that turning upside down of reality results in that analogous situation I referred to of the transposition of the poles of an electrical current. Get it wrong and, you know, what happens? The power fails. The lights go out, darkness falls. And indeed, if your light is darkness, how deep, how very deep will the darkness be? And so we want to get it right. We want to be thinking in accord with right reason. We want our conscience formed to the objective norm of truth, church teaching. Now, sin is also an offense against God. How many times I have heard in recent years, out of the mouths of those who should know better, very often out of the mouths of those charged with responsibility to teach, sin isn't an offense against God. We offend each other, but not God. God can't be offended after all. Nonsense. Number 1850. Sin is an offense against God. Remember Psalm 51. The church prays this in the divine office, the liturgy of the hours, every Friday, morning prayer, right? Against you, you alone have I sinned, and that which is evil done in your sight. What sin? Sin's an offense against God, first and foremost. Now, is it an offense against neighbor? Yes. Sin offends our neighbor. Sin offends the whole church because we are one in the one body of Christ. Sin offends the entire universe because the whole thing was created by God and we have a oneness with all creation because of the one Creator, the one Spirit of God that sustains all in being. Yes, we offend our neighbor. Yes, we offend the church. Yes, we offend all creation. Yes, we hurt ourselves. Sin is a spiritually and morally masochistic act. But more than all of that, sin is an offense against God. Sin sets itself against God's love for us and turns our hearts away from it. Like the first sin, it is disobedience, a revolt against God through the will to become like God's, knowing and determining good and evil. Remember, I've often quoted that passage from Genesis, where at the instigation of the serpent, who said, don't believe God, God's a liar. In so many words, said the father of lies, God just doesn't want you to be like him, becoming like God's, knowing good and evil. That was the temptation. Pride opened the door. Disobedience resulted. What happened? Death entered the universe. The wages of sin is death. Scripture tells us. And so, sin is an offense against God. Sin is thus love of oneself, even to contempt of God. In this proud self-exaltation, sin is diametrically opposed to the obedience of Jesus, which achieves our salvation. That which untied the knot of Adam and Eve's disobedience was the obedience of Christ, the obedience of the humble handmaid of the Lord Mary, our mother. If you want to look at the other side of sin, if you want to look at grace, you look at Jesus. You look at Genesis, Adam and Eve, that's how sin entered. Pride, issuing in disobedience. What undid that? The humble obedience of Christ and his Holy Mother. Jesus humbled himself, it says. He humbled himself obediently accepting even death on a cross. It is precisely in the Passion, when the mercy of Christ is about to vanquish it, that sin most clearly manifests its violence and its many forms. Unbelief, murderous hatred, shunning, mockery by the leaders of the people, Pilate's cowardice and cruelty of the soldiers, Judas' betrayal, perhaps the most bitter thing of all. You know, those who are closest to us can hurt us the most. The sins of we priests, religious, and the Catholic lay faithful, those sins hurt the most. Why? Because we're closest to the Lord. And so we have the capacity to give him the greatest consolation, but also to hurt him. And so that's a very real dimension in sin. So we look at a crucifix. We meditate upon it as the saints have done, and we begin to see the horror of sin, but always in the light of that mercy and that love which transcends all the ugliness of sin. Now, there are many different kinds of sins. Scripture provides several lists of sins. It is usually or quite often my unhappy light that whenever I show up to preach somewhere on Sunday, that one of those lists of sins ends up in the reading. In always wishing to preach on the readings and not on my personal opinions, there I am, stuck. And so I end up with something like this, the letter to the Galatians, which contrasts the works of the flesh with the fruits of the Spirit. St. Paul said, "Now the works of the flesh are plain." Fornication, impurity, licentiousness, idolatry, sorcery, enmity, strife, jealousy, anger, selfishness, dissension, factions, envy, drunkenness, carousing, and the like. I warn you, as I warned you before, that those who do such things shall not inherit the kingdom of God. Now, who's the primary author of sacred scripture? God, the Holy Spirit, is the primary author of sacred scripture, inspiring the evangelists. What does God, the Holy Spirit, say through them? He says, "I warn you that those who do such things shall not inherit the kingdom of God." Now, please Don't say that Father John made this up. I know you wouldn't say that, but some people do. Oh, you know, he talks about hell. He talks about, hey, I just hand it on. I echo it back. You know what catechesis means? That Greek verb, katekeo, to echo back faithfully. We don't make it up as we go along. We repeat what has gone before us. What Jesus Christ taught to his apostles, what they handed down to their successors, the bishops, in union with Peter, the Bishop of Rome, that's what we hand on, the doctrine of the faith. We don't make it up to suit our contemporary situation, especially when that's decadent and disordered. We don't drag down the teaching of Christ to fit a sinful lifestyle. We allow it to lift us up out of the mire. And so St. Paul, the mouthpiece of the Holy Spirit, lists these sins. Fornication, you know what that is. Sexual relations outside of marriage. Those who do such things will not inherit the kingdom of God. Impurity, even impure thoughts. Jesus himself said, the man who looks at a woman with lust or with adulterous thoughts, impure thoughts, he's already committed adultery in his mind. Serious. Why? Because sexuality is sacred. It's sacred. And you walk into that sanctuary wherein man and woman collaborate with God and his creative power, you have entered the Holy of Holies, the place where new life comes to be, and you dare not profane that which is holy, holy unto the Lord. Licentiousness, idolatry, enmity, on and on it goes. Sins. There are very specific sins. Scripture lists them. In 1 Corinthians, St. Paul again makes it clear that some will not enter into heaven if they die with those sins on their soul. Now, listen, you and I both know that no matter how bad a sinner you are, no matter how many sins you've committed, no matter how bad they are, if in the end, before you die, you repent, you can be saved. We know that. We're saying that. Repentance, accepting God's mercy, washes away that guilt. But you need to repent. You need to be convinced concerning these sins. I cannot tell you how many times I have discussed, even argued with people who say, and people who should know better, educated people, teachers of the faith, that's not a sin. Masturbation isn't a sin. Oh, premarital sex isn't a sin if your relationship is meaningful. On and on and on. Be very careful. Be very careful and don't listen to that kind of drivel. There's someone, well, I don't want to go into it, but there's someone teaching in my home diocese that used to be in a diocese in this general area, and I'm not saying which one, but he's teaching those things right now. And they were taught in this general area. And I'm going home in November, and the people will tell me what's going on. But these things have been taught. Don't allow this specious form of reasoning and teaching to deceive you. We are not fundamentalist in the Protestant sense of that, but don't you think that certain passages of the Bible shouldn't be interpreted literally? Some of them have to be interpreted literally. Not everyone, but some of them do. And I think if St. Paul says that people who do such things shall not inherit the kingdom of God, you've got to have a pretty wild imagination to read something other than that plain language into those passages. In other words, call good and evil by their proper name. Don't beat around the bush. Sin is sin. Yes, God still loves you, even if you're in sin, but he doesn't want you to stay there. He wants you to rise above it, to repent, and believe in the gospel. 1 Corinthians, St. Paul does it again. Do not deceive yourselves, he begins. Do not deceive yourselves. No fornicators, idolaters, adulterers, no sexual perverts, no thieves, misers or drunkards, no slanderers or robbers will inherit God's kingdom. Now he says it in plain English, don't deceive yourself. Be convinced of the reality of sin. Be convinced of the need to repent and believe in the gospel. And to water that message down is a hellish thing to do. To diminish that message is pure lack of charity. It is indifference, and at worst, it is cowardice of the worst kind. Tell it like it is. Preach the truth in love. And I tell you, when you preach the truth, you are engaging in authentic love, because that's what Jesus did. It was not a matter of indifference to him that people sinned, and sinned seriously. We have to have the mind of the master, and so it matters. Now, I have to go into a note here. It's a side note, but it, like some of my side notes, becomes a homily. And so, but I have to do it because the Holy Spirit kind of convicted me. There is a contemporary problem, which isn't new. It's as old as Sodom and Gomorrah. But there is a contemporary problem which we have to deal with. And you are not to be confused or deceived. It is the problem, the reality of homosexuality. Now, we are to love every human being. We are not to persecute. We are not to discriminate against anyone. We know that. That you couldn't be a Christian and deny that, but you have to think straight. You've got to be a clear thinker. You've got to be in touch with reality, with right reason, with truth. We love all our brothers and sisters. Now, it is true, probably, that some people have an orientation in that direction. Maybe it's genetic. I don't believe there's any proof of that yet, but there's speculation. Yes, perhaps indeed, whether through genetic or environmental factors, some people are born with a predisposition, an orientation towards those of the same sex. That's one thing. We must love those people. Those people are presented with a special and difficult challenge. The same challenge I'm presented with. It's called chastity. The same challenge you're presented with. It's called chastity in accordance with your state in life. Now, I am not talking about a predisposition or an orientation. I am now talking about that orientation acted out. Understand the difference. It's one thing to have an orientation, a predisposition. Some people are born with a predisposition towards alcoholism. It might even be a genetic factor. That's one thing. It's another thing to do it, to act out. Okay? Now, God didn't create anyone that has to commit that which is objective mortal sin, gravely disordered. No one must commit mortal sin. For some people, it is more difficult to resist the temptation than for others. That's a real battle, and we are to be sympathetic to that battle. Listen, except for the grace of God, I'd be the worst murderer, rapist, and who knows what else under the sun, except for the grace of God. It's all a gift, and we must be very sympathetic to everyone's personal struggles. And that's what you have to say first and believe first and put into practice first. We are not to discriminate against homosexuals, to hate them, to despise them, to think them dirty or anything else. No, you can't do that. That would be evil in itself. But if I love my neighbor, if I love every one of my brothers and sisters as I love myself, out of love for God, then I will what God wills. And what does God will? God wills holiness for every one of us. Therefore, I have to help my brothers and sisters to transcend the problems that they struggle with. And the first step is to tell the truth. And the truth is this, that homosexual sex in the objective order, the thing in itself, we haven't talked about a person yet, the thing in itself, the first constituent part of a mortal sin, the matter, that is grave matter, that is serious matter, It is gravely disordered. If there is knowledge and then full consent in the light of that knowledge, it's mortal sin, subjectively imputed. Only God makes that judgment. I can't, but I must make a statement concerning that reality. Remember the difference between a biblical judgment and a rational judgment. This is a rational judgment. If you engage in homosexual sex knowingly and willingly, you most likely are committing a mortal sin. That's deadly. It cuts you off from God. The life of grace is extinguished in your soul. That's a terrible thing. I don't hate you for it. God doesn't hate you for it. I love you. God loves you. God wills to raise you out of that difficulty. How should it be looked at? As a challenge. As a challenge. We have to transcend ourselves and our difficulties, our defects, our temptations, even if they're built into nature, through the grace of God, we can overcome those things. St. Paul, in his letter to the Romans, first chapter, talked about it. The wrath of God is being revealed from heaven against the irreligious and perverse spirit of men, who in this perversity of theirs hinder the truth. These men are inexcusable. They certainly had knowledge of God, yet they did not glorify him as God or give him thanks. They stultified themselves through speculating to no purpose. And their senseless hearts were darkened. They claimed to be wise. We could say they claimed to be wise. They claimed to be sophisticated. They claimed to have an updated understanding of immutable truth. They claimed to be wise, but turned into fools instead. They exchanged the glory of the immortal God for images representing mortal man, birds, beasts, and snakes. They exchanged the glory of the immortal God for false gods, sensuality, unbridled sexuality, money, power, false gods. They exchanged the true God for those false gods. In consequence, God delivered them up in their lusts to unclean practices. God delivered them up in their lusts to unclean practices. They engaged in the mutual degradation of their bodies. These men who exchanged the truth of God for a lie and worshiped and served the creature rather than the Creator. Blessed be He forever. Amen. God therefore delivered them up to disgraceful passions. Their women exchanged natural intercourse for unnatural, and the men gave up natural intercourse with women and burned with lust for one another. Men did shameful things with men, and thus received in their own persons the penalty for their perversity. They did not see fit to acknowledge God, so God delivered them up to their own depraved sense to do what is unseemly. They are filled with every kind of wickedness. Right out of Romans chapter 1, verses 18 and following. Make no mistake about it. Get this one right. Don't be deceived by the rhetoric and what is politically correct. You will be hated for that position. Jesus said, you will be hated for my name. They'll turn against you like animals, but you have no choice, and neither do I. You must proclaim the truth in love, loving your neighbor as yourself out of love for God. And if you love him, you've got the backbone to tell him the truth in love. Brother, sister, please don't do that. You're hurting yourself. You're hurting the church, the world. You're offending God. Please, I'll help you. I'll help you. I'll try to help you. Raise you out of that. Change your thinking. My brothers and sisters, you've got to love sinners. You've got to love them with all your heart. We fit into the category, and God loves us. But you call a spade a spade, and you call the truth a truth, and a lie a lie, and you call sin by its proper name. Now the root of sin is in the heart of man and his free will, according to the teaching of the Lord. For out of the heart come evil thoughts, murder, adultery, fornication, theft, false witness, slander. These are what defile a man. But in the heart also resides charity, the source of the good and pure works which sin wounds. Now we know that sin admits of degrees. Not all sins are the same. We generally classify them in two broad categories, mortal sin and venial sin. Mortal sin destroys charity in the heart of man through a grave violation of God's law. Now, mortal sin extinguishes the life of grace in the soul. And if you don't have grace in your soul, if you're not in a state of grace, then you don't have the power to live the life of Christ. Very often people have said to me, some of them highly educated, Father, that ideal that you propose as the church is teaching, no one can live that. I had a well-meaning but deceived woman once come up to me and say, Father, you can't tell me that you priests can live celibacy. I don't believe it. I don't believe it. And I said, well, you know, I understand what you're saying. And on a certain level, I agree with you. You try to do that on a purely natural level, and that's the way she was thinking. And it would be very difficult, if not impossible. She was forgetting the power of grace. She was forgetting that with a state in life comes the grace, the power to live out that state of life, if you accept the grace. But if you don't accept the grace and strive for virtue, there it goes. And what happens? Very often people fall from grace. They go on, they rationalize. Oh, everybody, you know, it's necessary. If you don't do this or that, you know, you can't live a good life. I've had people come to me, they said, the psychologist told me that if I didn't masturbate, I could lose my mind. I said, you go back and tell him he's already lost his. Now, that's the kind of drivel that confuses people. Just tell it like it is. Now, mortal sin attacks the life-giving principle within us. That is charity. And it requires a new initiative of God's mercy. Well, that's called repentance. We repent, we go to confession. God gives us grace, forgives our sins. We receive a new infusion. It's like getting a blood transfusion. And we can live then, we can go on. Now, grave matter. Now, I'll tell you, mortal sin, I've said this before, but we'll go over it again. Three conditions need to be present to make a sin a mortal sin or a serious sin. Where the catechism uses the word serious, I would say you can use mortal. Those are synonymous nowadays. Serious sin, mortal sin, grave sin. Okay, same thing. For a sin to be mortal, three conditions together must be met. The first one is the object, okay, the thing in itself. Adultery, masturbation. Stealing a large sum of money, taking the life of the innocent, the thing in itself. That is the first, and in most respects, the most significant and important factor which goes into our consideration. That's called the matter. In order for a sin to be mortal, we say there has to be grave matter. Well, grave matter is specified by the Ten Commandments. Now, common sense usually can tell you if a matter is grave. Now, stealing a penny would not be grave matter. Unless it were in the old days and you stole the penny from a poor widow and that's all she had. It could be a mortal sin, objectively taken. The matter could be grave. All right, if you steal $100 from a bank, it's still a sin, no question about it. If you steal the last $100 from a poor widow, that's a worse sin, okay? So common sense is involved here. Now, the second thing is knowledge. You've got to have knowledge that what you're doing here is wrong. Now, a lot of that knowledge is inscribed in the human heart. It comes with the territory. In other words, in our heart, the voice of conscience says, do good, avoid evil. And if you haven't destroyed your conscience or seriously wounded it, your conscience will help you to know if something is right or wrong. Conscience says, do good, avoid evil. But instruction helps us. Now, obviously, an Aborigine someplace in New Guinea who never heard the message of the gospel would not be as personally culpable for certain sins as we would be. He may not know knowledge that certain things, not everything is immediately evident. And so he would have less culpability than we would. So knowledge. Then in the light of that knowledge, do you give full consent? Those three things together have to be in place for a mortal sin to have occurred. And so you take your average Catholic. We know that adultery is a sin. If you know anything, you've heard that, you know, and even that is written in your heart. That's one of those things, there's no excuse. A sin against justice, a sin against chastity, and so the thing in itself, adultery, grave matter, the person knows it. But even in the light of that knowledge, they're overcome. And they go ahead and do it anyway. They give full consent and they do it. Most likely mortal sin is involved. Now there are mitigating factors. If there's a habituated nature of the sin, psychological problems, intense stress, but I don't want to go and take things that are exceptions and elevate them to the status of a rule and take the rule and relegate it to the status of an exception. The three things, and then there are mitigating factors. I can't go into it because we can't teach a full course in moral theology here, but just to know that and read the catechism and read it prayerfully. So there is such thing as mortal sin. Now, some today would say there's no such thing as mortal sin. It's almost impossible to commit a mortal sin. I tell you, as the church tells you, mortal sin is a radical possibility of human freedom. You can do it, and it can be done with one act. Now there is a specious notion of a so-called, well, there's a theory, fundamental option, that you would have to almost curse God or renounce God when your whole life goes against God in order to commit a mortal sin. In other words, it's a sum total of the way you live. No, in one act, you can commit a mortal sin. That's what the church has always taught. That's common sense. And so be very careful about some of these hypotheses and theories which present themselves as though they were postulates and proven principles. They're not. With one act, it is possible to commit a mortal sin, thus severing your relationship with God. Now, once it happens, don't go into despair. You go to God and say, Lord, have mercy on me. I'm sorry. I messed up. I sinned. You know what you have to do, and you do it. And God forgives us. Never doubt God's mercy. That's an insult to God. If your sins be greater than the universe, if you took all the sin from beginning to end, put it together, synthesized it, condensed it, distilled it, it would be less than one drop in the infinite ocean of God's mercy. And so never be discouraged, but neither should we doubt or deny the reality of sin. It is very, very real. Now, you know, we can sin in many different ways. We can sin by participating directly and voluntarily in sins. We've talked about that. But you can also sin by ordering, advising, praising, or approving of someone else's sin. Someone who knows it and tells someone else to have an abortion. You know, they're not having the abortion themselves. They're not performing the abortion. But they're advising someone else, oh, go ahead and do it. That person is participating in the sin of another, facilitating, enabling the sin of another, condoning the sin of another, confirming the sin of another. That's sin in itself. Okay, by not disclosing or not hindering a person when we have an obligation to do so. And so a poor unsuspecting person, I've heard this a million times, I didn't know that artificial contraception was a serious sin. Now, that happened in past years. You know, I wasn't really close to the church. I didn't know. I didn't know masturbation was a sin. We hear that a lot. Okay, but let me tell you something. When I get finished with you, ain't nobody gonna say I don't know. Because I gotta be about my Father's business. And sometimes zeal for my Father's house consumes me. And so we have to have that attitude of Christ, which is such that, yes, it is true that people don't have knowledge, and that reduces their responsibility, their subjective culpability. But I tell you what, I got to go through the whole country and the whole world shouting from the rooftops, brother, Jesus loves you. Sister, don't do that. It's hurting you. They're going to have knowledge when we get through. And so you want to go before God, and you don't want to have their sin on your head. Can you imagine if I conducted this course and I didn't talk about these things? Imagine if I was afraid, oh, the people might not.

And so, and you're not going to do that for anybody else either. I tell you, some of us, myself included, as I told you before, we know both sides. I, despite what some people think, have the greatest love for sinners. I am one of the worst. I love sinners enough to tell them the truth, to want them to get out of that mess. It's a terrible place to be. Mortal sin, terrible place to be. Those of us who have experienced it, those of us who've walked in darkness among the living dead, and there are millions today in this country and all over the world, we know that is a horror. I wouldn't wish that on anyone. What I've gone through in my life, I wouldn't wish that on anyone, and I would do anything to deliver anyone from that miserable way of living. And so, if you are thinking in accord with right reason, if you love God above all things for himself, if you love your neighbor as yourself, you will the highest and best thing for that neighbor. You will eternal salvation. And so you live, you teach, you preach the truth in love. And like Jesus, you will set the captives free. I remember a friend of mine in the bad old days when I was living in Hollywood and Beverly Hills, and I had a lot of bad friends. I was a bad guy among bad people, and one of my friends was a beautiful young woman who, like so many, went the wrong way. She drifted off into immorality. She ended a drug addict and a prostitute. She was disowned by her Jewish family. She was more or less cursed by her friends because she was highly educated, very beautiful, cultured, and she sunk to such depths. She wasn't a high-class prostitute even, that's bad enough. She was a streetwalker in Hollywood, pretty low. Everybody kind of wrote her off. I remember the last time I saw her in Hollywood, she looked terrible. Just terrible. That wasn't the last time I saw her, by the way. The last time I saw her, she was looking out at me through the bars of a Carmelite cloister, where she prays for sinners like me, because she knows the horror of sin. She knows the darkness. She knows the death, the alienation, and she doesn't like it at all, and she wouldn't will that any of her brothers and sisters suffer that. She has the heart and mind of Jesus, and so day and night she prays, and she does penance, and she has the heart of a Savior because she's been to hell. And God brought her back. She's been washed clean by the blood of the Lamb. It's changed her mind and it's changed her heart. She's strong in the Lord. She doesn't hide the truth. She doesn't water it down. Many, many a sinner goes to visit her, corresponds with her, and I guarantee you she tells it right like it is, just like Mother Teresa does, just like Mother Angelica does, just like the Holy Father does, just like every saint who ever lived does. Tell it like it is and set the captives free. The way of grace is the way we walk, and where sin, horrible as it is, hath abounded, grace abounds all the more. And so, my brothers and sisters, have confidence in God. He has called you to greatness, and he will give you the power to be great with the greatness of Jesus Christ.

0: 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Hello?
1: Hi, Mother.
0: Hi.
1: My name is Mary Ann, and I'm from Cranston, Rhode Island.
0: Uh-huh.
1: And I was just wondering, Mother, my sister has done some terrible things to me. She's hurt me really badly out of jealousy and has wished me 6 feet under and forced me to...

0: Most commit suicide. I made it to the hospital and pulled through and everything, and she hasn't stopped and just keeps it up. And I'm wondering how I can just keep getting through all this torment that she's putting me through.
1: Who is the woman who's putting her through that? Her sister? Ooh. Well, you got a problem. You have to live together? No. She's gone. If you don't have to live together, why don't you move? Get yourself a job and get some peace. I don't think, you know, that our dear Lord wants you to live in a position of abuse. You know? Well, I think I would get some real good advice from a good priest and see what you can do. You know, because things like that lead to despair. And what happened? A loss of hope. And what happened to you? You tried to commit suicide. You got to get away from that somehow. It's very difficult if somebody's banging at you all day, all night, all day, all night, not to lose hope. But please try not to. You need to pray more. You need to ask Our Lady to give you strength and courage and hope. See, you already lost hope once. Suicide is going from the frying pan into the fire. See, now, we can't say that of every person who committed suicide because we don't know if they were in their right mind or what. But you cannot keep yourself in a position of despair. See, so I wish I could help you more, but I would have to ask more questions. So please go to some good priest around you that has compassion and love and understands. I think it's very important for all of us to understand, you know, that sometimes it isn't the Lord that puts us in those situations, but other people, and sometimes we do. But I don't think you can stay there and just, you know, end up suicidal. I don't think that's the right thing to do. Why don't we all say a prayer, not only for this woman, but for all the people in our audience who have situations they can't get out of. Lord God, we praise and bless your holy name. And Lord, as I speak to these people, you know their hearts, you know their minds, you know their situations, you know their love, you know their sufferings and pain. I sit here, Lord, talking to them in the hopes that the crumbs I'm able to offer will fall upon them and feed them in their great needs. But Lord, only you, Lord Father, only you can give them the courage, the strength, and the love they need to continue on no matter what. Only you, Father, can give them the understanding that the kingdom to come is well worth the pain of this life, well worth it. And so, Father, I ask that you bless them tonight and give them those gifts that no one else can give, the gift of strength and courage. And I ask this in the name of Jesus and through the intercession of Mary.
2: Hi, I'm Jim Wright, president of the Station of the Cross. Throughout our lives, we spend a lot of time working hard, taking care of those we love, and trying to make a difference in the world. 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
2: From the Book of Judges. When Joshua dismissed the people, each Israelite went to take possession of his own hereditary land. The people served the Lord during the entire lifetime of Joshua, and of those elders who outlived Joshua and who had seen all the great work which the Lord had done for Israel. Joshua, son of Nun, the servant of the Lord, was 110 years old when he died, and they buried him within the borders of his heritage at Timnath-Heres, in the mountain region of Ephraim, north of Mount Gaash. But once the rest of that generation were gathered to their fathers, and a later generation arose that did not know the Lord or what he had done for Israel, the Israelites offended the Lord by serving the Baals, abandoning the Lord, the God of their fathers, who had led them out of the land of Egypt. They followed the other gods of the various nations around them, and by their worship of these gods provoked the Lord. Because they had thus abandoned him and served Baal and the Ashtaroth, the anger of the Lord flared up against Israel, and he delivered them over to plunderers who despoiled them. He allowed them to fall into the power of their enemies, round about whom they were no longer able to withstand. Whatever they undertook, the Lord turned into disaster for them, as in his warning he had sworn he would do, till they were in great distress. Even when the Lord raised up judges to deliver them from the power of their despoilers, they did not listen to their judges, but abandoned themselves to the worship of other gods. They were quick to stray from the way their fathers had taken, and did not follow their example of obedience to the commandments of the Lord. Whenever the Lord raised up judges for them, he would be with the judge and save them from the power of their enemies as long as the judge lived. It was thus the Lord took pity on their distressful cries of affliction under their oppressors. But when the judge died, they would relapse and do worse than their fathers, following other gods in service and worship, relinquishing none of their evil practices or stubborn conduct. In his anger toward Israel, the Lord said, "Inasmuch as this nation has violated my covenant which I enjoined on their fathers and has disobeyed me, I, for my part, will not clear away for them any more of the nations which Joshua left when he died. Through these nations, the Israelites were to be made to prove whether or not they would keep to the way of the Lord and continue in it as their fathers had done. Therefore, the Lord allowed them to remain instead of expelling them immediately or delivering them into the power of Israel. The following are the nations which the Lord allowed to remain, so that through them he might try all those Israelites who had no experience of the battles with Canaan, just to instruct, by training them in battle, those generations only of the Israelites who would not have had that previous experience. The five lords of the Philistines, and all the Canaanites, the Sidonians, and the Hivites who dwell in the mountain region of Lebanon, between Baal Hermon and the entrance to Hamath. These served to put Israel to the test, to determine whether they would obey the commandments the Lord had enjoined on their fathers through Moses.
3: The Lord grew angry with his people, and he delivered them into the hands of the nations.
4: Yet when he heard them cry, he looked with pity on their distress.
3: The Lord raised up judges who rescued them from their plunderers.
4: Yet when he heard them cry, he looked with pity on their distress.
5: A reading from a treatise on the Lord's Prayer by St. Cyprian, Bishop and Martyr. When we pray, our words should be calm, modest, and disciplined. Let us reflect that we are standing before God. We should please him both by our bodily posture and the manner of our speech. It is characteristic of the vulgar to shout and make a noise, not those who are modest. On the contrary, they should employ a quiet tone in their prayer. Moreover, in the course of his teaching, the Lord instructed us to pray in secret. Hidden and secluded places, even our own rooms, give witness to our belief that God is present everywhere, that he sees and hears all, that in the fullness of his majesty he penetrates hidden and secret places. This is the teaching of Jeremiah. Am I God when I am near, and not God when I am far away? Can anyone hide in a dark corner without my seeing him? Do I not fill heaven and earth? Another passage of Scripture says, the eyes of the Lord are everywhere, observing both good and wicked men. The same modesty and discipline should characterize our liturgical prayer as well. When we gather to celebrate the divine mysteries with God's priest, we should not express our prayer in unruly words. The petition that should be made to God with moderation is not to be shouted out noisily and verbosely. For God hears our heart, not our voice. He sees our thoughts. He is not to be shouted at. The Lord showed us this when he asked, why do you think evil in your hearts? The book of Revelation testifies to this also. And all the churches shall know that I am the one who searches the heart and the desires. Anna maintained this rule. In her observance of it, she was an image of the church. In the first book of Kings, we are told that she prayed quietly and modestly to God in the recesses of her heart. Her prayer was secret, but her faith was evident. She did not pray with her voice, but with her heart. For she knew that in this way, the Lord would hear her. She prayed with faith and obtained what she sought. Scripture makes this clear in the words, she was speaking in her heart. Her lips were moving, but her voice could not be heard. And the Lord heard her prayer. The psalmist also reminds us, commune within your own hearts, and in the privacy of your room, express your remorse. This is the teaching of the Holy Spirit. Through Jeremiah, he suggests this. Say in your hearts, Lord, it is you that we have to worship. My friends, anyone who worships should remember the way in which the tax collector prayed in the temple alongside the Pharisee. He did not raise his eyes immodestly to heaven or lift his hands arrogantly. Instead, he struck his breast and, confessing the sins hidden within his heart, he implored the assistance of God's mercy. While the Pharisee was pleased with himself, the tax collector deserved to be cleansed much more because of the manner in which he prayed. For he did not place his hope of salvation in the certainty of his own innocence. Indeed, no one is innocent. Rather, he prayed humbly, confessing his sins. And the Lord who forgives the lowly heard his prayer.
0: Let us consider how we should live in the presence of God and his angels.
6: And so let us stand singing psalms in such a way that the mind and voice are in harmony.
0: Let us recall that God does not delight in how much we pray, but in our purity of heart and sorrow for sin.
6: And so let us stand singing psalms in such a way that the mind and voice are in harmony.

Let us pray. O God, strength of those who hope in you, graciously hear our pleas. And since without you mortal frailty can be nothing, grant us always the help of your grace, that in following your commands we may please you by our resolve and our deeds. Through our Lord Jesus Christ, your Son, who lives and reigns with you in the unity of the Holy Spirit, God, forever and ever. Amen.

0: The Chaplet of the Divine Mercy. In the name of the Father, and of the Son, and of the Holy Spirit.
1: Amen.
0: Our Father, who art in heaven, hallowed be thy name. Thy kingdom come, thy will be done, on earth as it is in heaven.
1: Give us this day our daily bread, and forgive us our trespasses, as we forgive those who trespass against us. And lead us not into temptation, but deliver us from evil. Amen.
0: Hail Mary, full of grace, the Lord is with thee. Blessed art thou among women, and blessed is the fruit of thy womb, Jesus.
1: Holy Mary, Mother of God, pray for us sinners, now and at the hour of our death. Amen.
0: I believe in God, the Father Almighty, creator of heaven and earth, and in Jesus Christ, his only Son, our Lord, who was conceived by the Holy Spirit, born of the Virgin Mary, suffered under Pontius Pilate, was crucified, died, and was buried. He descended into hell, and the third day he rose again from the dead. He ascended into heaven, sits at the right hand of God the Father Almighty. From thence he shall come to judge the living and the dead.
1: I believe in the Holy Spirit, the Holy Catholic Church, the communion of saints, the forgiveness of sins, the resurrection of the body, and life everlasting. Amen.
0: Eternal Father, I offer you the body and blood, soul and divinity of your dearly beloved Son, our Lord Jesus Christ,
1: in atonement for our sins and those of the whole world.
0: For the sake of his sorrowful passion,
1: have mercy on us and on the whole world.
0: For the sake of his sorrowful passion,
1: have mercy on us and on the whole world.
0: For the sake of his sorrowful passion,
1: have mercy on us and on the whole world.
0: For the sake of his sorrowful passion,
1: have mercy on us and on the whole world.
0: For the sake of his sorrowful passion,
1: have mercy on us and on the whole world.
0: For the sake of his sorrowful passion,
1: have mercy on us and on the whole world.
0: For the sake of his sorrowful passion,
1: have mercy on us and on the whole world.
0: For the sake of his sorrowful passion,
1: have mercy on us and on the whole world.
0: For the sake of his sorrowful passion,
1: have mercy on us and on the whole world.
0: For the sake of his sorrowful passion,
1: have mercy on us and on the whole world.
0: Eternal Father, I offer you the body and blood, soul and divinity of your dearly beloved Son, our Lord Jesus Christ,
1: in atonement for our sins and those of the whole world.
0: For the sake of his sorrowful passion,
1: have mercy on us and on the whole world.
0: For the sake of his sorrowful passion,
1: have mercy on us and on the whole world.
0: For the sake of his sorrowful passion,
1: have mercy on us and on the whole world.
0: For the sake of his sorrowful passion,
1: have mercy on us and on the whole world.
0: For the sake of his sorrowful passion,
1: have mercy on us and on the whole world.
0: For the sake of his sorrowful passion,
1: have mercy on us and on the whole world.
0: For the sake of his sorrowful passion,
1: have mercy on us and on the whole world.
0: For the sake of his sorrowful passion,
1: have mercy on us and on the whole world.
0: For the sake of his sorrowful passion,
1: have mercy on us and on the whole world.
0: For the sake of his sorrowful passion,
1: have mercy on us and on the whole world.
0: Eternal Father, I offer you the body and blood, soul and divinity of your dearly beloved Son, our Lord Jesus Christ,
1: in atonement for our sins and those of the whole world.
0: For the sake of his sorrowful passion,
1: have mercy on us and on the whole world.
0: For the sake of his sorrowful passion,
1: have mercy on us and on the whole world.
0: For the sake of his sorrowful passion,
1: have mercy on us and on the whole world.
0: For the sake of his sorrowful passion,
1: have mercy on us and on the whole world.
0: For the sake of his sorrowful passion,
1: have mercy on us and on the whole world.
0: For the sake of his sorrowful passion,
1: have mercy on us and on the whole world.
0: For the sake of his sorrowful passion,
1: have mercy on us and on the whole world.
0: For the sake of his sorrowful passion,
1: have mercy on us and on the whole world.
0: For the sake of his sorrowful passion,
1: have mercy on us and on the whole world.
0: For the sake of his sorrowful passion,
1: have mercy on us and on the whole world.
0: Eternal Father, I offer you the body and blood, soul and divinity of your dearly beloved Son, our Lord Jesus Christ,
1: in atonement for our sins and those of the whole world.
0: For the sake of his sorrowful passion,
1: have mercy on us and on the whole world.
0: For the sake of his sorrowful passion,
1: have mercy on us and on the whole world.
0: For the sake of his sorrowful passion,
1: have mercy on us and on the whole world.
0: For the sake of his sorrowful passion,
1: have mercy on us and on the whole world.
0: For the sake of his sorrowful passion,
1: have mercy on us and on the whole world.
0: For the sake of his sorrowful passion,
1: have mercy on us and on the whole world.
0: For the sake of his sorrowful passion,
1: have mercy on us and on the whole world.
0: For the sake of his sorrowful passion,
1: have mercy on us and on the whole world.
0: For the sake of his sorrowful passion,
1: have mercy on us and on the whole world.
0: For the sake of his sorrowful passion,
1: have mercy on us and on the whole world.
0: Eternal Father, I offer you the body and blood, soul and divinity of your dearly beloved Son, our Lord Jesus Christ,
1: in atonement for our sins and those of the whole world.
0: For the sake of his sorrowful passion,
1: have mercy on us and on the whole world.
0: For the sake of his sorrowful passion,
1: have mercy on us and on the whole world.
0: For the sake of his sorrowful passion,
1: have mercy on us and on the whole world.
0: For the sake of his sorrowful passion,
1: have mercy on us and on the whole world.
0: For the sake of his sorrowful passion,
1: have mercy on us and on the whole world.
0: For the sake of his sorrowful passion,
1: have mercy on us and on the whole world.
0: For the sake of his sorrowful passion,
1: have mercy on us and on the whole world.
0: For the sake of his sorrowful passion,
1: have mercy on us and on the whole world.
0: For the sake of his sorrowful passion,
1: have mercy on us and on the whole world.
0: For the sake of his sorrowful passion,
1: have mercy on us and on the whole world.
0: Holy God, Holy Mighty One, Holy Immortal One,
1: have mercy on us and on the whole world.
0: Holy God, Holy Mighty One, Holy Immortal One,
1: have mercy on us and on the whole world.
0: Holy God, Holy Mighty One, Holy Immortal One,
1: have mercy on us and on the whole world.
0: Eternal God, in whom mercy is endless and the treasury of compassion inexhaustible, look kindly upon us and increase your mercy in us, that in difficult moments we might not despair nor become despondent, but with great confidence submit ourselves to your holy will, which is love and mercy itself.
1: Amen.
0: O blood and water, which gushed forth from the heart of Jesus as a font of mercy for us,
1: I trust in you.
0: O blood and water, which gushed forth from the heart of Jesus as a font of mercy for us,
1: I trust in you.
0: O blood and water, which gushed forth from the heart of Jesus as a font of mercy for us,
1: I trust in you.
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0: In the name of the Father, and of the Son, and of the Holy Spirit.
1: Amen.
4: This is Father Jacek Mazur. Please join me in praying the Most Holy Rosary of the Blessed Virgin Mary. In the name of the Father, and of the Son, and of the Holy Spirit. Amen. I believe in God, the Father Almighty, Creator of heaven and earth, and in Jesus Christ, His only Son, our Lord, who was conceived by the Holy Spirit, born of the Virgin Mary, suffered under Pontius Pilate, was crucified, died, and was buried. He descended into hell. On the third day he rose again from the dead. He ascended into heaven and is seated at the right hand of God the Father Almighty. From there he will come to judge the living and the dead.
5: I believe in the Holy Spirit, the Holy Catholic Church, the communion of saints, the forgiveness of sins, the resurrection of the body, and life everlasting. Amen.
4: Our Father, who art in heaven, hallowed be thy name. Thy kingdom come, thy will be done, on earth as it is in heaven.
5: Give us this day our daily bread, and forgive us our trespasses, as we forgive those who trespass against us. And lead us not into temptation, but deliver us from evil. Amen.
4: For an increase in faith, hope, and charity. Hail Mary, full of grace, the Lord is with thee. Blessed art thou among women, and blessed is the fruit of thy womb, Jesus.
5: Holy Mary, Mother of God, pray for us sinners, now and at the hour of our death. Amen.
4: Hail Mary, full of grace, the Lord is with thee. Blessed art thou among women, and blessed is the fruit of thy womb, Jesus.
5: Holy Mary, Mother of God, pray for us sinners, now and at the hour of our death. Amen.
4: Hail Mary, full of grace, the Lord is with thee. Blessed art thou among women, and blessed is the fruit of thy womb, Jesus.
5: Holy Mary, Mother of God, pray for us sinners, now and at the hour of our death. Amen.
4: Glory be to the Father, and to the Son, and to the Holy Spirit.
5: As it was in the beginning, is now, and ever shall be, world without end. Amen.
4: O my Jesus, forgive us our sins, save us from the fires of hell. Lead all souls to heaven, especially those most in need of thy mercy. The first glorious mystery, the resurrection. Our Father, who art in heaven, hallowed be thy name. Thy kingdom come, thy will be done, on earth as it is in heaven.
5: Give us this day our daily bread, and forgive us our trespasses, as we forgive those who trespass against us. And lead us not into temptation, but deliver us from evil. Amen.
4: Hail Mary, full of grace, the Lord is with thee. Blessed art thou among women, and blessed is the fruit of thy womb, Jesus.
5: Holy Mary, Mother of God, pray for us sinners, now and at the hour of our death. Amen.
4: Hail Mary, full of grace, the Lord is with thee. Blessed art thou among women, and blessed is the fruit of thy womb, Jesus.
5: Holy Mary, Mother of God, pray for us sinners, now and at the hour of our death. Amen.
4: Hail Mary, full of grace, the Lord is with thee. Blessed art thou among women, and blessed is the fruit of thy womb, Jesus.
5: Holy Mary, Mother of God, pray for us sinners, now and at the hour of our death. Amen.
4: Hail Mary, full of grace, the Lord is with thee. Blessed art thou among women, and blessed is the fruit of thy womb, Jesus.
5: Holy Mary, Mother of God, pray for us sinners, now and at the hour of our death. Amen.
4: Hail Mary, full of grace, the Lord is with thee. Blessed art thou among women, and blessed is the fruit of thy womb, Jesus.
5: Holy Mary, Mother of God, pray for us sinners, now and at the hour of our death. Amen.
4: Hail Mary, full of grace, the Lord is with thee. Blessed art thou among women, and blessed is the fruit of thy womb, Jesus.
5: Holy Mary, Mother of God, pray for us sinners, now and at the hour of our death. Amen.
4: Hail Mary, full of grace, the Lord is with thee. Blessed art thou among women, and blessed is the fruit of thy womb, Jesus.
5: Holy Mary, Mother of God, pray for us sinners, now and at the hour of our death. Amen.
4: Hail Mary, full of grace, the Lord is with thee. Blessed art thou among women, and blessed is the fruit of thy womb, Jesus.
5: Holy Mary, Mother of God, pray for us sinners, now and at the hour of our death. Amen.
4: Hail Mary, full of grace, the Lord is with thee. Blessed art thou among women, and blessed is the fruit of thy womb, Jesus.
5: Holy Mary, Mother of God, pray for us sinners, now and at the hour of our death. Amen.
4: Hail Mary, full of grace, the Lord is with thee. Blessed art thou among women, and blessed is the fruit of thy womb, Jesus.
5: Holy Mary, Mother of God, pray for us sinners, now and at the hour of our death. Amen.
4: Glory be to the Father, and to the Son, and to the Holy Spirit.
5: As it was in the beginning, is now, and ever shall be, world without end. Amen.
4: O my Jesus, forgive us our sins. Save us from the fires of hell. Lead all souls to heaven, especially those most in need of thy mercy. The second glorious mystery, the Ascension. Our Father, who art in heaven, hallowed be thy name. Thy kingdom come, thy will be done, on earth as it is in heaven.
5: Give us this day our daily bread, and forgive us our trespasses, as we forgive those who trespass against us. And lead us not into temptation, but deliver us from evil. Amen.
4: Hail Mary, full of grace, the Lord is with thee. Blessed art thou among women, and blessed is the fruit of thy womb, Jesus.
5: Holy Mary, Mother of God, pray for us sinners, now and at the hour of our death. Amen.
4: Hail Mary, full of grace, the Lord is with thee. Blessed art thou among women, and blessed is the fruit of thy womb, Jesus.
5: Holy Mary, Mother of God, pray for us sinners, now and at the hour of our death. Amen.
4: Hail Mary, full of grace, the Lord is with thee. Blessed art thou among women, and blessed is the fruit of thy womb, Jesus.
5: Holy Mary, Mother of God, pray for us sinners, now and at the hour of our death. Amen.
4: Hail Mary, full of grace, the Lord is with thee. Blessed art thou among women, and blessed is the fruit of thy womb, Jesus.
5: Holy Mary, Mother of God, pray for us sinners, now and at the hour of our death. Amen.
4: Hail Mary, full of grace, the Lord is with thee. Blessed art thou among women, and blessed is the fruit of thy womb, Jesus.
5: Holy Mary, Mother of God, pray for us sinners, now and at the hour of our death. Amen.
4: Hail Mary, full of grace, the Lord is with thee. Blessed art thou among women, and blessed is the fruit of thy womb, Jesus.
5: Holy Mary, Mother of God, pray for us sinners, now and at the hour of our death. Amen.
4: Hail Mary, full of grace, the Lord is with thee. Blessed art thou among women, and blessed is the fruit of thy womb, Jesus.
5: Holy Mary, Mother of God, pray for us sinners, now and at the hour of our death. Amen.
4: Hail Mary, full of grace, the Lord is with thee. Blessed art thou among women, and blessed is the fruit of thy womb, Jesus.
5: Holy Mary, Mother of God, pray for us sinners, now and at the hour of our death. Amen.
4: Hail Mary, full of grace, the Lord is with thee. Blessed art thou among women, and blessed is the fruit of thy womb, Jesus.
5: Holy Mary, Mother of God, pray for us sinners, now and at the hour of our death. Amen.
4: Hail Mary, full of grace, the Lord is with thee. Blessed art thou among women, and blessed is the fruit of thy womb, Jesus.
5: Holy Mary, Mother of God, pray for us sinners, now and at the hour of our death. Amen.
4: Glory be to the Father, and to the Son, and to the Holy Spirit.
5: As it was in the beginning, is now, and ever shall be, world without end. Amen.
4: O my Jesus, forgive us our sins, save us from the fires of hell. Lead all souls to heaven, especially those most in need of thy mercy. The third glorious mystery, the descent of the Holy Spirit. Our Father, who art in heaven, hallowed be thy name. Thy kingdom come, thy will be done, on earth as it is in heaven.
5: Give us this day our daily bread, and forgive us our trespasses, as we forgive those who trespass against us. And lead us not into temptation, but deliver us from evil. Amen.
4: Hail Mary, full of grace, the Lord is with thee. Blessed art thou among women, and blessed is the fruit of thy womb, Jesus.
5: Holy Mary, Mother of God, pray for us sinners, now and at the hour of our death. Amen.
4: Hail Mary, full of grace, the Lord is with thee. Blessed art thou among women, and blessed is the fruit of thy womb, Jesus.
5: Holy Mary, Mother of God, pray for us sinners, now and at the hour of our death. Amen.
4: Hail Mary, full of grace, the Lord is with thee. Blessed art thou among women, and blessed is the fruit of thy womb, Jesus.
5: Holy Mary, Mother of God, pray for us sinners, now and at the hour of our death. Amen.
4: Hail Mary, full of grace, the Lord is with thee. Blessed art thou among women, and blessed is the fruit of thy womb, Jesus.
5: Holy Mary, Mother of God, pray for us sinners, now and at the hour of our death. Amen.
4: Hail Mary, full of grace, the Lord is with thee. Blessed art thou among women, and blessed is the fruit of thy womb, Jesus.
5: Holy Mary, Mother of God, pray for us sinners, now and at the hour of our death. Amen.
4: Hail Mary, full of grace, the Lord is with thee. Blessed art thou among women, and blessed is the fruit of thy womb, Jesus.
5: Holy Mary, Mother of God, pray for us sinners, now and at the hour of our death. Amen.
4: Hail Mary, full of grace, the Lord is with thee. Blessed art thou among women, and blessed is the fruit of thy womb, Jesus.
5: Holy Mary, Mother of God, pray for us sinners, now and at the hour of our death. Amen.
4: Hail Mary, full of grace, the Lord is with thee. Blessed art thou among women, and blessed is the fruit of thy womb, Jesus.
5: Holy Mary, Mother of God, pray for us sinners, now and at the hour of our death. Amen.
4: Hail Mary, full of grace, the Lord is with thee. Blessed art thou among women, and blessed is the fruit of thy womb, Jesus.
5: Holy Mary, Mother of God, pray for us sinners, now and at the hour of our death. Amen.
4: Hail Mary, full of grace, the Lord is with thee. Blessed art thou among women, and blessed is the fruit of thy womb, Jesus.
5: Holy Mary, Mother of God, pray for us sinners, now and at the hour of our death. Amen.
4: Glory be to the Father, and to the Son, and to the Holy Spirit.
5: As it was in the beginning, is now, and ever shall be, world without end. Amen.
4: O my Jesus, forgive us our sins, save us from the fires of hell. Lead all souls to heaven, especially those most in need of thy mercy. The fourth glorious mystery, the Assumption of Mary. Our Father, who art in heaven, hallowed be thy name. Thy kingdom come, thy will be done, on earth as it is in heaven.
5: Give us this day our daily bread, and forgive us our trespasses, as we forgive those who trespass against us. And lead us not into temptation, but deliver us from evil. Amen.
4: Hail Mary, full of grace, the Lord is with thee. Blessed art thou among women, and blessed is the fruit of thy womb, Jesus.
5: Holy Mary, Mother of God, pray for us sinners, now and at the hour of our death. Amen.
4: Hail Mary, full of grace, the Lord is with thee. Blessed art thou among women, and blessed is the fruit of thy womb, Jesus.
5: Holy Mary, Mother of God, pray for us sinners, now and at the hour of our death. Amen.
4: Hail Mary, full of grace, the Lord is with thee. Blessed art thou among women, and blessed is the fruit of thy womb, Jesus.
5: Holy Mary, Mother of God, pray for us sinners, now and at the hour of our death. Amen.
6: Hail Mary, full of grace, the Lord is with thee. Blessed art thou among women, and blessed is the fruit of thy womb, Jesus.
5: Holy Mary, Mother of God, pray for us sinners, now and at the hour of our death. Amen.
6: Hail Mary, full of grace, the Lord is with thee. Blessed art thou among women, and blessed is the fruit of thy womb, Jesus.
5: Holy Mary, Mother of God, pray for us sinners, now and at the hour of our death. Amen.
6: Hail Mary, full of grace, the Lord is with thee. Blessed art thou among women, and blessed is the fruit of thy womb, Jesus.
5: Holy Mary, Mother of God, pray for us sinners, now and at the hour of our death. Amen.
6: Hail Mary, full of grace, the Lord is with thee. Blessed art thou among women, and blessed is the fruit of thy womb, Jesus.
5: Holy Mary, Mother of God, pray for us sinners, now and at the hour of our death. Amen.
6: Hail Mary, full of grace, the Lord is with thee. Blessed art thou among women, and blessed is the fruit of thy womb, Jesus.
5: Holy Mary, Mother of God, pray for us sinners, now and at the hour of our death. Amen.
6: Hail Mary, full of grace, the Lord is with thee. Blessed art thou among women, and blessed is the fruit of thy womb, Jesus.
5: Holy Mary, Mother of God, pray for us sinners, now and at the hour of our death. Amen.
6: Hail Mary, full of grace, the Lord is with thee. Blessed art thou among women, and blessed is the fruit of thy womb, Jesus.
5: Holy Mary, Mother of God, pray for us sinners, now and at the hour of our death. Amen.
6: Glory be to the Father, and to the Son, and to the Holy Spirit.
5: As it was in the beginning, is now, and ever shall be, world without end. Amen.
6: O my Jesus, forgive us our sins. Save us from the fires of hell. Lead all souls to heaven, especially those most in need of thy mercy. The fifth glorious mystery, the coronation of Mary.
7: Our Father, who art in heaven, hallowed be thy name. Thy kingdom come, thy will be done, on earth as it is in heaven.
5: Give us this day our daily bread, and forgive us our trespasses,

0: Blessed art thou among women, and blessed is the fruit of thy womb, Jesus.
1: Holy Mary, Mother of God, pray for us sinners, now and at the hour of our death. Amen.
0: Hail Mary, full of grace, the Lord is with thee. Blessed art thou among women, and blessed is the fruit of thy womb, Jesus.
1: Holy Mary, Mother of God, pray for us sinners, now and at the hour of our death. Amen.
0: Hail Mary, full of grace, the Lord is with thee. Blessed art thou among women, and blessed is the fruit of thy womb, Jesus.
1: Holy Mary, Mother of God, pray for us sinners, now and at the hour of our death. Amen.
0: Hail Mary, full of grace, the Lord is with thee. Blessed art thou among women, and blessed is the fruit of thy womb, Jesus.
1: Holy Mary, Mother of God, pray for us sinners, now and at the hour of our death. Amen.
0: Hail Mary, full of grace, the Lord is with thee. Blessed art thou among women, and blessed is the fruit of thy womb, Jesus.
1: Holy Mary, Mother of God, pray for us sinners, now and at the hour of our death. Amen.
0: Hail Mary, full of grace, the Lord is with thee. Blessed art thou among women, and blessed is the fruit of thy womb, Jesus.
1: Holy Mary, Mother of God, pray for us sinners, now and at the hour of our death. Amen.
0: Hail Mary, full of grace, the Lord is with thee. Blessed art thou among women, and blessed is the fruit of thy womb, Jesus.
1: Holy Mary, Mother of God, pray for us sinners, now and at the hour of our death. Amen.
0: Hail Mary, full of grace, the Lord is with thee. Blessed art thou among women, and blessed is the fruit of thy womb, Jesus.
1: Holy Mary, Mother of God, pray for us sinners, now and at the hour of our death. Amen.
0: Glory be to the Father, and to the Son, and to the Holy Spirit.
1: As it was in the beginning, is now, and ever shall be, world without end. Amen.
0: O my Jesus, forgive us our sins, save us from the fires of hell. Lead all souls to heaven, especially those most in need of thy mercy. Hail, Holy Queen, Mother of Mercy, our life, our sweetness, and our hope.
1: To thee do we cry, poor banished children of Eve. To thee do we send up our sighs, mourning and weeping in this valley of tears. Turn then, most gracious Advocate, thine eyes of mercy toward us, and after this our exile, show unto us the blessed fruit of thy womb, Jesus. O clement, O loving, O sweet Virgin Mary,
0: pray for us, O Holy Mother of God,
1: that we may be made worthy of the promises of Christ.
0: Let us pray. O God, whose only begotten Son, by his life, death, and resurrection, has purchased for us the rewards of eternal life, grant, we beseech thee, that while meditating on these mysteries of the Most Holy Rosary of the Blessed Virgin Mary, we may imitate what they contain, and obtain what they promise, through the same Christ our Lord. Amen. In the name of the Father, and of the Son, and of the Holy Spirit. Amen.

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2: This week, the bishops of the U.S. gathered in Orlando, Florida for their annual spring plenary meeting. And their most pressing task was the consecration of the country to the Sacred Heart of Jesus. Register staff writer Gigi Duncan and EWTN News staff reporter Tessa Gervasini were there and joined Register Radio to tell us what happened. And then, Register staff reporter Matt McDonald discusses a newly released report that a Notre Dame University rector sexually abused students there for 17 years. What is the latest in yet another Notre Dame controversy? Hello, I'm Matthew Bunsen, Vice President and Editorial Director of EWTN News and host of Register Radio, joined as always by my co-host Shannon Mullen, Editor-in-Chief of the National Catholic Register. How are you, Shannon?
3: Very well, thank you, Matthew.
2: I know that we were all glued yesterday to the consecration. And in his homily for the consecration of the United States to the Sacred Heart of Jesus, Archbishop William Laurie of Baltimore declared, quote, "We gather not first to celebrate ourselves, but to consecrate, to entrust, and to place our whole nation into the Sacred Heart of Jesus Christ." It was a powerful moment for Catholics and for the country, and it came on the final day of the U.S. Conference of Catholic Bishops spring plenary meeting during the nation's 250th anniversary year. What else happened at the bishops' meeting, and what comes next? Tessa, Gigi, and I were all in Florida for the gathering, and we're very happy that Tessa and Gigi, after some difficult travel, are able to join us here on Register Radio. Hello.
4: Hello. Thank you for having us.
2: Well, I'd like to say that we all had fun down in Florida, but the conferences like this tend to be grueling affairs. But let's start with you, Tessa, and your impressions overall of the bishop's meeting, and then let's talk with Gigi about the same question.
4: Yeah, so this was my first spring meeting. I've covered their fall meeting before, and I was sort of expecting it to be the same thing, and it definitely is in the grand scheme of things, but it's a little bit more condensed for this one. So moving a little bit faster, and just it's a bit of a different beat this time. This one was very fun with the consecration, and I felt when I chatted with the bishops, even about other topics, they sometimes brought it back to that. A lot of them were looking forward to that. So that was really nice to see. It's always super cool to chat with the bishops who you call all the time, but to be able to introduce yourself in person is always really fun.
2: I like that. Super cool. I think they'd appreciate that moniker. So, Gigi, over to you. What were your impressions?
5: Yeah, so this was my first meeting period that I was attending. And I, similar to what Tessa was saying, you know, throughout all the different topics that the bishops covered and all my conversations with different bishops, it was really interesting to kind of see that common thread of the Sacred Heart running through everything, specifically the Sacred Heart of Jesus as a unifying factor. You know, in today's day and age in the country and in the church, you know, we tend to fall into these different ideological camps. We can get too caught up with politics or, you know, all these divisive issues. And it was so refreshing and fascinating to see how the bishops, again, you know, mentioned that the Sacred Heart is about unity and how they were able to thread that through everything that they discussed, regardless of the topic. So it was really great to be able to witness that and then to see it all come together in that Mass and the consecration prayer was really special.
3: I think one of the more remarkable things about the plenary was that you wrote a lot of the Sacred Heart story on your phone rushing to the airport, Gigi. Very impressive. From your story, I was struck by remarks by Archbishop Alexander Sample of Portland, Oregon. He said that the devotion to the Sacred Heart offers freedom from fear, self-centeredness, despair, and superficiality, while also calling believers to bring that love into public life. He said the world needs witnesses whose hearts resemble the heart of Jesus. I think it was kind of interesting that, yes, this is something that the bishops did, but but it's really a call to action for us. And it happens, and it was the purpose of it was America's 250th anniversary of the Declaration of Independence, which we're celebrating. So yeah, that call to action, I thought was very important, you know, for all of us who weren't in Orlando, especially. So let's move on, though. There's a lot of ground to cover. Let's talk about the Dallas Charter. Tessa, the Dallas Charter is, they were talking about a revised version of the Charter for the Protection of Children and Young People. It's called the Dallas Charter because that's where it was originally established in 2002. And it's specifically to address allegations of sexual abuse of minors by Catholic clergy. Let's quickly talk about the revisions. And then Matthew, I just had a quick follow-up question. Tessa, what was changed, Tessa?
4: So the revisions, it was nothing, from what I gathered, it's nothing super, super substantial. Ultimately, there had been requests to add a glossary just to better define the terms being used when talking about these abuse scandals. So that was added. There was a clause or amendment added just to further talk about the sacrament of confession and to keep that protected when discussing these cases of abuse. And really just promoting the fact that these priests need to be innocent until proven guilty. So it was just a couple extra things to clarify this charter. Ultimately, what ended up being the debate was if they were going to add other forms of abuse outside of children and young people. But ultimately, that was decided as a no. And they signed off on these revisions and it passed, not without a little bit of debate and discussion. But ultimately, it did end up passing.
3: Yeah, I guess this would be a question for Matthew, too. So on that debate on the expansion issue, there was discussion of incorporating into the charter protocols for cases involving abuse against adults, especially vulnerable adults, and cover-ups by bishops. This is very much in the news. In particular, you know, with the vulnerable adults, you know, we think of cases like Father Rupnik case that's being handled by the Vatican right now. But ultimately, Tessa and Matthew, I guess they decided to sort of put that aside or to deal with that perhaps in a separate document.
2: Yeah, well, the Bishop Barry Nestout, the Diocese of Richmond, who heads the Commission for the Protection of Minors for the USCCB, who presented and sort of shepherded this document, was at some pains to stress that the mandate of the committee for making these revisions was to keep the charter as it is, to keep it focused on the question of the protection of minors, partly because that was the original intent back in 2002 with the subsequent revisions about every 7 years. But he stressed that other committees at the conference are going to be looking at some of these other questions that have emerged in the last years. I think in particular, the abuse of adults, the risk to vulnerable adults, and also holding bishops accountable. Certainly the Holy See has looked at the question of bishops. We've seen that already in documents such as Vocestis Lux Mundi that was promulgated under Pope Francis. I think the basic argument that these would be going beyond the original scope of the charter and would have to be dealt with by other committees looking at the specific aspects of canon law, I think that was an argument that won the day. And I think also because the bishops wanted to get this revision in place, promulgated. And then, of course, all of it comes back as it does by the force of law to particular churches. In other words, it's going to be up to the individual bishops to implement this and to make sure going forward that the charter is honored.
4: Yeah, I was just going to say that was what I gathered. Speaking with the bishops, I think a lot of them that have been working on this for a while, especially Nestout, he just wanted to make sure this stayed with the kids. And I think what he really stressed was just because we're focused on minors here does not mean we're not trying to address those other situations with vulnerable adults. And that's why I talked with Archbishop Hicks, and he's the chair of the Committee for Clergy, Consecrated Life and Vocations. And he said him and his committee are going to take on that next document to address those situations. They just stressed to me how important it is to keep those separately so that they can get the attention and the care that they deserve. And keeping it in two separate documents, they believe, is the best way to do that rather than letting it get too big and too many things, too many stories all in one.
2: Yeah, and one other minor point, too, is that, you know, we always have to remember that the Dallas Charter itself is implemented in realistic terms under canon law or church law by the essential norms. And extensive changes to the charter could mean extensive changes might be necessary for the essential norms, which would then have opened up a whole process of approval from Rome and other things. So I think the bishops understood the optics of having all of that rolling out over the next years of complicated discussions. I think one other real quick point to make is that regardless of how the bishops may disagree on some of the processes or procedures, there is a real sense that all of them are hypersensitive to the scale of this disaster for the church over the last couple of decades. So they're all, I would argue, very committed to the cause of reform and trying to do everything they can to prevent the clergy sexual abuse crisis from emerging again and caring for the victims of it. So Gigi, I know that we had also for the first time a speech from the Pope's ambassador to the United States, Archbishop Gabriele Caccia, the newly appointed nuncio to the U.S. What did he have to say, and what did the bishops have to say in response to it?
5: Yeah, so his talk really centered around unity. And one interesting point that I found he mentioned was kind of this continuity between Pope Francis and Pope Leo's pontificates. I thought it was interesting, you know, he especially spoke about, yeah, making sure to know that the bishops are unified under both pontiffs, you know, and it's reflected in Francis's encyclical, Dilexit Nois, and recently Leo's Magnifica Humanitas, just kind of emphasizing the dignity of the human person and to remember that, you know, and for the bishops in addressing them to kind of remember that emphasis of the dignity of human people. And yeah, it was interesting also just how he spoke about, you know, how the United States has also contributed significantly to the life of the Universal Church, again, in Pope Leo's election this past, last year, last May. And, you know, he said at the same time, while holding that kind of esteem for the church in America, it must not also kind of obscure, you know, wanting continued renewal and purification, especially with things like the abuse crisis in mind. So I thought it was a great address to the bishops. They seemed to really respond very positively, especially when he mentioned that, you know, while the church's history is both kind of a recipient and a sender of missionaries, that missionary vocation is lived out by welcoming people into the church. And that was something I know Archbishop Paul Coakley, you know, he kind of emphasized in his remarks following the nuncio's address. So I thought it was a great first address, you know, again, highlighting unity and this continuity between Francis and Leo's pontificates and just emphasizing that we are a missionary church. You know, we still have work to do and that the bishops play a very vital role in doing that.
3: Tessa, let's wrap up with you. There was also discussion and action taken to advance the causes of a couple of American candidates for sainthood. Can you tell us about them?
6: Yes. So there was one that was discussed. His name is John Rick Miller, and I didn't have much of an idea about him, but he's a businessman. He's from New York. But some of the bishops were telling me he really did most of his work abroad. So yes, he's from here, but he sort of left his business life here and went, and he actually worked with he was a missionary and he taught catechism, but he worked a lot to promote consecration to God through the Sacred Heart of Jesus and the Immaculate Heart of Mary. So it was very fitting for this week that he was discussed and his cause went forward with no issues. The bishops all were on the same page with that one. And then I know Gigi knows a little bit more about the other cause, so maybe she can tell us a little bit about that.
5: Yeah, so kind of the opposite case, Monsignor Boo was born in what is now Slovenia, but he came to Minnesota and he did a lot of missionary work there. He learned 6 different languages. He covered a lot of terrain during his time. He established, I believe it was more than 50 parishes and missions throughout northern Minnesota. So again, similar to John Rick Miller, there were no objections to proceeding with his cause. Yeah, just again, kind of following that thread of the missionary spirit in the church And it was really interesting to learn more about both of their stories and to see the kind of impact they've had in the United States, especially in this year celebrating the 250th anniversary.
2: Yeah, and one fun side note about Monsignor Boo is he was beloved among the Ojibwa tribes in the region and mastered their language. So a great evangelizer in the time before there was the new evangelization. Well, thank you both, Tessa and Gigi, for all of your work at the conference. And I'm sorry to say that you'll probably be gathering together with the bishops again in November, because that is part of the routine for them. But thank you again for everything.
6: Yes, thank you for having us.
2: 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Next up, we talk with Register staff reporter Matt McDonald about the latest scandal at Notre Dame University. 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
7: 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I'm Montse Alvarado with some great news. 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
2: And welcome back. I'm Matthew Bunsen, co-host of Register Radio, here with Shannon Mullen, editor-in-chief of the National Catholic Register. Well, according to a just-released report by the University of Notre Dame, a former rector at a residence hall at the university was accused frequently of inappropriate conduct and engaging in unwanted sexual contact with students during a 17-year span in the 1980s and 1990s. Victims reportedly told the investigator that they reported the behavior of Holy Cross Father Thomas King to various Notre Dame officials over the course of several years, but those inquiries and the follow-up were, quote, slow and lackluster, according to the report. Matt McDonald has been covering this story for the Register, and he joins us now. Matt, thanks so much for coming back to Register Radio.
9: Thanks, Matthew.
2: So let's start with the basics of this story. What has been alleged, and who is the alleged perpetrator?
9: Late May, Notre Dame released a 25-page report based on an investigation of about 8 months by a law firm that Notre Dame hired. The report centers on this one rector, Father Thomas King, who, as you mentioned, was the rector of one of the residential dormitory halls at Notre Dame between the years of 1980 and 1997. Less attention, although also interesting, is information about three other priests at Notre Dame who have been accused of sexually abusing students in past years. All of this activity is a long time ago. Father King left in 1997. The other allegations are from before then. But the report points out some of the things that happened, according to the victims. Some of them prefer to be called survivors. And also what Notre Dame did or didn't do about it. And that's the aspect that many of the victims or survivors are most concerned about, which is what Notre Dame officials did or didn't do, in most cases didn't do, when they were informed of this 30 years ago, what they did or didn't do when they were informed of it as recently as 8 years ago or 5 years ago. And that's one of the things that the victims are centering on.
3: Yeah, Matt, there's really two scandals here. One is the abuse or the alleged abuse. The other is the slow response or no response, you know, for many years by the university. But let's talk a little bit more about the first half of that, allegations and findings related to Father King. And I guess just to back up a little bit, this centers on a particular dormitory, which has been closed down now by the university some years ago, Zahm Hall. What do you know about Zom Hall?
9: Zom Hall was built in 1937, and at the time, it was away from the center of action. It was considered the least desirable geographically place to live on campus. And from that time on, it seems it had a particular reputation for feeling like outsiders. Also, over time, various times in its history, it's been known for wild parties and drinking. That's something you associate with college generally, but more so at Zom Hall than at other residential dorms on campus, according to its reputation, at least. During the 80s and 90s, some disturbing behavior from students. One of the things that's alleged in the report is sexual assault by the priest, Father King. He would lure students, according to the report, to the locker room in the basement of a recreational facility on the pretense to weigh them because he thought they were looking like they were underweight. And he'd have them take off all their clothes. And for some cases, at least, according to the accusers, according to the report, he sexually assaulted them. But the same sort of accusations made against unnamed students at the time, some of whom would show up in the middle of the night in somebody's room, and somebody's room that wasn't theirs, of course. And during that so-called visit, there would be unwanted sexual contact.
10: Yeah, Matt, the report itself makes for pretty grim reading, doesn't it? And what prompted the report itself, and what's been the response to it?
9: One of the victims told me clearly, and actually several other victims that I've spoken to have thought the same, is that Notre Dame was dragged kicking and screaming to make this report, that they were prompted to do it by complaints from various people. So victims have contacted each other and said, this is my story, what about you? And a number of complaints have been made, particularly in the last few years, to the point where Notre Dame responded with this report. In terms of the reaction of the victims, the reaction I got mostly was that they're happy the report was done. They are mostly satisfied with the report. There are a few little areas where they disagree, but mostly they're happy with the report. But they feel like this doesn't stop what Notre Dame needs to do. They feel like they haven't been made whole. They feel like certain things have not been explained. Why reports from years ago were not taken more seriously. And they also have some of them have a series of things they'd like Notre Dame to do, including survivors in any committee or in any effort to try to change policies going forward and things of that nature.
3: Yeah. The timing, the time period is kind of interesting in a way. 1980, that wasn't too long after, or right around the time, or within a few years of Notre Dame going co-ed. It had been, you know, all male, of course. And then at the end of this, Father King's relationship with Notre Dame, 1997, again, we just talked about the Dallas Charter. You know, that was still 5 years off at that point. But of course, these are not minors for the most part. Maybe some freshmen in there are 17. But these would definitely, these young people, college students would definitely qualify as vulnerable adults, right? They're in a situation where a supervisor is kind of guiding them or instructing them. So, but there's a lot to unpack in this internal investigation. Matt, I know you're continuing to follow this, and what kind of questions do you have, and is there some basic things you can share with us at this stage of what you're hearing?
9: One of the things I'm particularly interested in is what it was like to live in Zom Hall years ago. Zom Hall was closed by Notre Dame in 2021. The university cited its ungovernability, bad behavior in the form of disrespect toward women and university officials, vandalism costs. You associate colleges, I think, with vandalism, but the university said that the vandalism at Zom Hall cost 10 times as much as other dorms on the campus. So what I'm interested in what it was like to live there. And by the way, some of the people that I've talked to loved Zahm Hall, not because of bad behavior, but because of a brotherhood. They felt a kinship as being outsiders, kind of against the rest of the campus, if you will. And they felt that Zahm brothers helped each other out and had a close-knit community. So I'm interested in the good, the bad, and somewhere in between. So if there are any Zahm Hall alumni out there listening, I'm at mmcdonald@ewtn.com. That's mmcdonald@ewtn.com. Love to hear from you. That's one of the things I'm looking into. And also just some of the questions that survivors have is, are these the only four priests that Notre Dame has had reports of sexual abuse against? That's one of the questions that survivors would like answered. And if anybody has any information about that, I'd be interested in hearing.
10: Yeah, and Matt, you've been doing a lot of reporting over the last year or so about questions of the Catholic identity at Notre Dame. I think in particular, and I want to flag your great work concerning the pro-abortion appointee to the Asian Studies Institute and the fact that it was eventually removed by Notre Dame. But at the same time, it continues to raise questions in a lot of minds about that Catholic identity. Is that fair to say?
9: Yes, it is. Notre Dame would obviously push back against that and say we have many masses on campus and students that are devout and we stand for life, among other things. That's something that university officials say strongly. But others do question it. The appointment that you mentioned caused a lot of interest, and eventually the university reversed it. And there are people, as you know, who monitor Notre Dame, monitor its Catholic identity, and sometimes question it.
10: Yeah. Well, Matt, thanks for your reporting on this, and we look forward to your advancing this story in the coming weeks and months.
9: Thanks, Matthew. Thanks, Shannon.
10: Well, that's it for Register Radio for this week. Remember, for more news, analysis, and commentary, check out the National Catholic Register online at ncregister.com. Thanks again for joining us here on EWTN. Until next week, on behalf of our producer, Michael McCall, and Shannon Mullen, I'm Matthew Bunsen. Please take care and God bless.

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10: And welcome once again to EWTN's Bookmark. I'm Doug Keck, your host, our guest author today, new to the show, Christopher McMahon. His book, Faithful Finances, Six Steps to Establishing a Catholic Financial Life, published by our friends at Sophia Press. And of course, it's great to meet you, and people will have seen you with the one and only Father Mitch talking about this same topic. And I'm assuming the reason you wrote about faithful finances is because you have a financial background, right?
11: Yeah. And for about 40 years, I've been in the financial services business. We have a firm, a secular wealth management firm we had for decades. And after quite a while, we actually opened a second faith-aligned investment firm, Aquinas Wealth Advisors. Our goal is to help people align their financial lives and their faith lives. We always used to say in the old days, you didn't have to worry about it because there was an inherent Judeo-Christian ethic in the world. And as we saw that kind of torn away, for us, nowhere was it more present than in investments where people lost their minds. And we said, we got to bring some sanity back to this thing.
10: They didn't realize what they were investing in or what the money was being put towards.
11: I think that's exactly right. I think, first of all, companies started to say, instead of just making profits and giving people dividends, what we're going to do is we're going to try to set social doctrine. We're going to be politically active and not with our
10: own
11: money.
10: That's the ESG stuff you talk about in the book, right?
11: And the crazy, misguided, I think it's compassion, but it's misguided.
10: Right.
11: And where we landed was
10: as Mother always said.
11: Amen. But people are saying things and doing things and supporting things as Catholics we can't support. And the great news is with many efforts, hopefully our book and our companies, folks are doing, we're going to get it back.
10: Do you find it's difficult sometimes dealing with Catholics in the world we have today where many times people think the love of money is, they think money is evil as opposed to the love of money. People say, well, you shouldn't be spending a lot of time thinking about that. You really got to be thinking about helping the poor and not building up so much wealth in this world. You're thinking of the next world. Convincing people that this is a Catholic thing to do.
11: I think there is some of that out there. some pushback against that. But I would say the most engaged philanthropy I've ever seen that's moving our church forward and doing more good is from Catholic people that have done prudent planning and have been able to really make philanthropy an ongoing thing and generationally teaching it. So I think the future is very bright and very critical for Catholics.
12: Right. In the beginning, in the introduction here, I thought it was interesting. You have a quote from Sheen. You say, first we overlook evil. This is Sheen. Then we permit evil. Then we legalize evil. Then we promote evil. Then we celebrate evil. Then we persecute those who still call it evil. And that's exactly where we are now. And absolutely, this was what Sheen said 50 years ago.
11: What a visionary. It's right. So true.
12: Why did you put that at the very beginning?
11: Because I think what's happened is evil. We have been, as Catholics, we were trying to be polite at first. We thought, never discuss politics, never discuss religion. And as business people, I can't tell you the financial services industry is riddled with misguided Catholics because they've been taught by their firms, look, don't say anything, just go along with it, and we'll all be fine because it's separate. Well, again,
12: so leave your faith at home.
11: Leave your faith at home. Don't ever mention it, which I couldn't think of in today's world. What is more important than to bring it into your office with you, make it a critical centerpiece of your life?
12: Well, what drives this, as you refer to it, as woke corporate activism, and do you think it's waning?
11: Good news, yeah, there's been a little turn. About 2 years ago, I was in New York doing a debate between ESG investing and faith-aligned investing.
12: And what is ESG?
11: Environment, social, and governance, right?
12: Right.
11: So it's all good ideas. Let's treat people fairly.
12: That came right out of China, didn't it?
11: Yeah, exactly.
12: At least credits related to it, right?
11: I think it's right, because what's ended up happening is we have whole organizations. There's this whole system, the ESG machine, which has fundamentally become an anti-Catholic machine. But you're hitting on it right. I think we're seeing light at the end of the tunnel. Mm-hmm. We're seeing at least there's a voice now. There's a wave of Catholicism, a wave of saying, wait a second, we have to tolerate this. And at the very least, tolerate it. And that puts us in a good position to take this thing back.
12: We talk about a commitment to universal truth, sanctity of life, dignity of the individual, and the intrinsic value of every human being.
11: Yes, sir.
12: That's what should be important to us. How do you help people do that in their investing?
11: I think a couple things we do. There's so many individual Catholic organizations that have no idea what they're supporting in their investments. And that was very difficult to tell. You had to take our words for it. The guy showed up in the pinstripe suits. You had to believe them. And they said, don't worry, you're faith aligned. And they would say, well, my advisor goes to church. I think he must be right. Not realize the advisor had no access to the information. Mm-hmm. The great news is with the advent of technology, we've been able to pull back the curtain and see it. And what we have to do is say to people, excuse me, company, you're giving money. You're a tool and die company. Why are you giving huge donations to Planned Parenthood, which is completely in contrast to what we do? And if we push back hard enough, I think because what happened was we weren't loud enough. Mm-hmm. The people on the left were advocating for this stuff, and all of a sudden,
12: so they did it to keep the. They didn't want to be canceled. They want to be protested against. They wanted
11: exactly,
12: go away.
11: And they got no noise from us. So they got praise on this side and no noise from us. Now we're saying that's not right. We're writing them and saying, hey, stop doing this. And I think what's going to happen, we'll pull them back to neutral. Because it's not bad enough that the CEOs will be using their own money. They're using our dollars that should be returned to us in the form of dividends.
12: Right.
11: So it's outrageous.
12: Right, exactly. And you talk about the matter becomes even more pointed when considering the alignment of external activism with internal practices. You say this brings us to the crux of the matter, the essential alignment of faith and finances as stewards of God's creation and the idea that they need to be congruent with Catholic teachings. Now, we hear about God's creation. How does that fit into Catholic finance? Does that just mean that they have to be environmentally friendly? And sometimes the environmentally friendly groups have a lot of other agendas.
11: Absolutely right.
12: Including population control.
11: Exactly. It can be a mess if we're careful. Mm-hmm. I think we boil it down to really three things. We really want to protect the sanctity of human life, particularly those most vulnerable in the womb, number one. I think we were very concerned about pornography because it's everywhere, right?
12: It's ubiquitous.
11: Exactly. Yeah, right. And the reality is, why would we want to be in those businesses? I remember reading a letter from a CEO not long ago that said, shareholders, great news. We now have this great platform for content creators to safely, you know, communicate their wonderful ideas. They would have been humiliated to do that 20 years ago. We need to get back to that place and say, this is bananas, because what degrades the person, right?
12: Oh, absolutely. Listen, I've taken off my resume, but I worked on the startup of the Playboy Channel, and I can attest to watching us have to make it harder and harder and harder to build the interest to the kind of stuff you see today.
11: Yes.
12: And not only that, but the impact it had even on the people working on it, how it basically degraded their view of women, ultimately.
13: Isn't that amazing? It's so accurate, too, because it lowers the bar for all of us. It's unbelievable.
12: Mark, this is interesting because this is where we get into, in a world increasingly driven by capitalistic objectives. Now, is that good or bad? This can be challenging. However, the emergence of woke corporate activism can be seen as an opportunity, not just a challenge. How is it an opportunity?
13: I think it's because it allows us to discuss it like we've never been able to discuss it before. When guys like us talk about it, we become outraged. This is absurd. Right. Why would how on earth can we be giving money and having it used in this fashion? And really, a lot of people in the world, but Catholics are very connected, and they're very influential, and at the same time, they're being completely minimized, disregarded, mm-hmm. and put off in a corner. That won't last.
12: Well, I think it upsets a lot of Catholics and stuff, too, is when they hear about institutions recently, there's some issues at Notre Dame with who they decided to pick, or other Catholic institutions where we find out later that some of the groups they were involved with don't seem to align congruently with Catholic teaching, and they say, well, if they can't do this, what can I do?
13: That's the hope of the book. We're trying to say to people, look, we may be a million miles away from it today, but if over 180 days we take these six steps, we will be closer to it by the end of those 6 months and feel good about it, and at least have the reason, I think it seems so daunting to folks, they don't want to try, right? And we're saying, how do you eat an elephant? You know, one bite at a time. Let's go and let's get after it, and let's take these six steps, and if we, it's like Exodus 90. I'm involved in Exodus 90 right now. I haven't had a cookie in 2 months. That's really hard on me. Okay. And I think every day we build brick by brick, we can build that wall up. And over time, we can say, wait a second.
12: So what do you eat? Manna? Is that what
13: you eat? Pita bread. I'm a Lebanese guy.
12: Yeah. Okay. Yeah. There you go. Yeah. Now, we talk about the idea of the six steps for aligning faith and finance. Let's just go through them and give people an overview. The number one is create a family mission. I guess kind of a mission statement thing, right?
13: Absolutely. Because I can't tell you, my firm and myself have been in the financial services business for decades. And people will say, what's important to you? And they'll say, you know, we never discussed that. Can you imagine that? Mm-hmm. So just sitting down with a blank sheet of paper and saying, let's get the family in here. What is important to all of us? And ultimately, let's have a family mission statement, which is critically important. Here's what we believe, and here's the values we're going to try to support.
12: Yeah, and you talk about things to be concerned about or check out. Anti-Catholic ideology, we kind of get that. But let me drop down to one another. Sure. Greenwashing. What's greenwashing?
13: That's when they hide the money on us, right? That's exactly what happens. It was like when the guys in the golf tour, the LIV tour said, look, we're killing, you know, we're doing terrible things to women, right? We're mutilating people and so forth. Yet, at the same time, we're going to pay the best golfers in the world to come over here in Dubai and play golf, right? Okay. So that's really the issue. We have to be careful of this kind of tidal wave of corporate heft. You know, the problem is the corporations have gotten so big, right? The S&P 500, those top 20 companies are so big, they have so much money. They can create their own, you know, their entire communication system can overwhelm us. Mm. I think that's also one valuable thing about the internet. There's a lot of bad things about the internet, of course.
12: Right. Well, that's just the way it works with God, right? Everything can be used for good or bad. It's really what you want to do with it, it turns it into. But you also talk about here the profit motive, and that's one that, are we allowed to have a profit motive? Or are we supposed to be thinking about making money?
13: I think our contention
12: is being fair to everybody else.
13: Great question. I don't think you can be fair to everybody else unless you have a profit motive. Okay. You have to really be driven by the idea of using God's gift best, right? Putting people in the right seats. Mm-hmm. That whole idea of hiring people just for the sake of checking that box, mm-hmm. hiring the wrong person, making the organization less efficient, hurting the overall organization in the name, again, of misguided compassion. Mm-hmm. Ultimately, what's the best place is for that person to be in the right seat, wherever that is, maybe not with us. But we can make profits, and ultimately we can fund those things which are most critical. And who does a better job of charity than the Catholic Church? I don't think anybody does. It's been and that comes from us prudently making our money, saving our money, and ultimately giving our money away.
12: Yeah, there has been some concern expressed about certain Catholic charitable organizations and kind of the... I think what people were the most surprised about with that was the amount of money that the organization gets from a government and the concern that the government's rules for that impact the Catholicity of the organization.
13: That's a huge concern, and we always talk about that and really do some vetting on these organizations. The good news is there's more choices today than there used to be. So Catholic Charities in some ways is a wonderful organization, but there's some of that stuff going on in there, so you have to be careful. But we have noticed something which we like very much, Doug. We're telling people to make very specific grants if they go to those organizations. Say, you can use my money for this specific thing.
12: Right, okay.
13: And when you do that, you know, when it that is an endowment that is controlled, they have no choice but to act on that.
12: Now, you quote, I have a quote here from Kevin Roberts, the Heritage Foundation. We can be morally upright stewards of nature, what God has given us, while realizing that ESG actually gets in the way of human flourishing. How does it get in the way of human flourishing?
13: I guess I think it goes back to that same point. ESG is misguided, and what it ends up happening is putting the wrong person in the wrong seat for the basis. That ESG is a cottage industry. The cottage industry is not even true. It's a huge industry, making up designations, going to conferences, having direct reports to chairmen of companies. Had you seen a few years ago, many of the major companies were having their annual report, then an ESG report. You read the ESG report and go, what is this? This has nothing to do with making money. This has nothing to do with a better company. This has nothing to do with having made better employees. So I think what happens is we got so tied up and misguided that I guess in a world when some people have a difficulty saying what a man is, what a woman is, it's the
12: right,
13: same
12: kind
13: of thing.
12: Right, you talk about that in the book too. You say life is a gift from God, therefore the sex assigned by God is also a gift. Attempts to surgically alter that gift or a rejection of God and affront to him. Now, thank goodness, what we're seeing is finally the capitalism's working because the lawsuits are coming
13: in.
12: And suddenly money is, and the insurance companies are going to say, we're not doing this anymore. And suddenly the AMA and these other organizations start saying, well, maybe not such a great idea, at least for anybody who's not a quote-unquote adult.
13: And I think it's uplifting because many people thought the boat is, you know, the ship has sailed, but we're down a path where we never get back. And the reality is they're dismantling some of this. It shows us how great our system is, as you said, so actually. It ultimately works. And in spite of the pain we're in right now, and I think we're still in it, we're moving it forward.
12: Well, we have this kind of, you say, under the guise of inclusivity, we are constantly told we must accept whatever gender identity, et cetera, like that. But then you have the great quote in here that seems to get lost. It would be better for him if a millstone were hung around his neck and he were cast in the sea than that he should cause one of these little ones to sin, from Luke. I think we should hear that more often.
13: Absolutely.
12: When some of these things going on and we're being told how we need to be overly sympathetic to everything, or as if tolerance is the number one virtue.
13: Yes, yes. And what do we end up with, right? We end up with this kind of mess that we're in right now. But again, I think we're starting to win the battle.
12: Right, exactly. You also talk about all the other things, witnessing, influence, personal fulfillment. I guess that would tie it into the fact that you're also on a mission statement to kind of fix into what your family wants to accomplish or would like to see, what good is, whether that's helping the poor or something else.
13: Yeah, I think you were talking about it earlier when those people worked in that dark industry, they themselves became dark. When a family comes together and says, this is what's important to us, that family's a better family.
12: Mm-hmm.
13: What does matter? And people say, What did mom and dad think about? What did granddad and grandma think about? And all of a sudden, we are people that
12: believe this.
13: Well,
12: I'd like to think, what would they think about this now if you asked them on a particular situation?
13: Sure.
12: And a lot of people don't want to go there. You also talk about divine accountability, aligning investments with our beliefs, as we say, is a way to prepare for this accountability. And also, you actually use these phrases, sin and repentance, about the fact that the concept of financial sin and importance of repentance and reconciliation to Catholics, not just about making money, but also about how we earn, manage, and use our money. So there's three components there.
13: Right? Absolutely. And I think we have a responsibility, too. And I think also some people are well-meaning people out there that think they're doing the right thing, kind of down the path of this ideology, to the degree we can help them shine a light on it, bring them back into concert with the church is helpful, too. So we have there's an evangelization element to this, too, because you're right, the faith isn't, you know, tolerance.
12: Right.
13: Faith is what Christ taught us.
12: So what, you know, step two is take an inventory of your life. How do you do that?
13: The physical inventory is pretty easy. People haven't even looked at that stuff. Mm-hmm. What do we have? What do we have through work? What do we have here? Well, you know, sometimes they don't want to do a retirement plan because they're afraid of what they're going to see. Right? But they're afraid they don't want an education plan because they're afraid they don't have enough assets saved, whatever it is. But the only, you know, we have to start, that first step is so critical, and we have to say there's two inventories, right? Where are we in terms of our physical stuff that we have? And secondly, where are we in terms of what have we done so far? Are we living a life? And that's shining a mirror on us. Mm-hmm. Are we living a life right now that we're proud of? Or if not, what steps can we take to live that life?
12: Living within our means, even.
13: Very important. Because, and is money, as you said earlier, is money the God?
12: Right.
13: It's not. It means it's just a gift from God. It's a means to an end.
12: Mm-hmm.
13: But what is driving us right now? Is it stuff? I talked to a great priest who said he was I think he's a 12th or 15th guy hired at Microsoft. Father Corwin, you guys have talked to him.
12: Okay,
13: yeah.
12: Right.
13: And his book sold 700,000 copies, so I'm hopeful for my book for 700,000 copies.
12: Okay.
13: But what turned him after, he was an internet phenom, right? He was at Microsoft, one of the first guys. He went to his lawyer's office and he looked on the credenza, and his patent attorney, which are those usually pretty intellectual guys in San Francisco in the 90s, had a crucifix on his credenza, and he said, "What is that?" That led him to convert to Catholicism.
12: You never
13: that led
12: know.
13: Him ultimately to be a, he became a Dominican.
12: Right. holy reminders, as Mother would say. Amen. That's what you got to have, holy reminders. Now, I notice in the inventory of life, you got a balance sheet in here. I can see people going, oh, my Lord, do I have to go to the Wharton Business School to fill this out?
13: Well, we're trying to use a couple things. First of all, technology is great. There's tools that people can use online where they simply, and people are getting so comfortable with this, they can connect their accounts, link their accounts, and they'll get automatic reports and budgeting. If not, we'll go through the old school where we'll put a pen to paper. Mm-hmm. But I would say now with, if we're linked to our banks, especially if folks are using credit and debit cards, it's a pretty easy process.
12: A lot of them have budgeting programs you can even use. So you could use something like that.
13: Exactly. And then also some of those other, which are pretty cool, some of those other ones that are out there just now, you can sign up for $25 a month. It'll show you every dollar you're spending. So you realize you have 6 Hulu subscriptions, that kind of thing.
12: Right, right.
13: Because people lose track of that as well. So it's all part of that budget.
12: They count on that.
13: That's why
12: they signed you up for free.
13: That's why it's $19 a month, not like, you know, right?
12: Because suddenly it's like, what is this still here? Step number three, assess for economic faith and risk alignment. So I guess that's pretty straightforward. You know, you want to make sure that your money's not being used in the wrong way or through the wrong investments.
13: Used to be impossible. Now it's pretty easy. There's online tools we talk about in the book. Mm-hmm. Our company has a tool people can use for free where they can say, here's all my stuff. Where am I falling short? Where am I inconsistent with what's important to me? Well, people, we've had churches, dioceses, organizations say, oh my goodness, we had no idea that we were giving thousands of dollars to Planned Parenthood unknowingly or sponsoring pornography unknowingly. And now the great news is, again, there's some dark stuff to technology, but this is fabulous because it allows us now to pull it back. We talk a lot about that in the book.
12: You can see the transparency of what's going on.
13: Yes.
12: It's interesting because you talk about, and people are often afraid to analyze goals in comparison with their current strategy. The common response is a fear of failure. A fear born out of doubt. And that's what a lot of these things are changing, is that people just are afraid, well, I'm not sure I want to make the changes or, you know, now that I know what I need to do, I can't act like I don't know.
13: I went on weigh 180 pounds, but

0: heavy lifting. So those first three are the biggest things you have to overcome.
1: The inventory is tough.
0: Don't feel like when you go through those things that everything else is going to be just as hard.
1: Yeah, because now we're going to just set up a plan to implement it slowly and say, what are we going to do? Well, it may be as simple as saying this. Well, next year, a couple different things. These new Trump accounts have come out. So we say, let's get our children or grandchildren. That's free money from the government. If they're 3 years or younger, they'll get $1,000. Set that up. As we get pay increases, may come in January or in the middle of the year, let's take 2% of that pay increase and start funding the 401k a little bit more. So actually, those steps can be much more manageable.
0: Right. You also talk about, as part of the implemented transition, is a 12-month financial reset. So the idea that these things don't change overnight.
1: Correct. We want to go December 1st to January 1st, excuse me, to December 31st. We can be in a completely different place and well on our way.
0: Who's complacent, Jim? And his worst Tuesday ever.
1: That's a guy that never looks at the facts, right? He never addresses it. He buries his head in the sand.
0: Okay.
1: And he spends too much money. And you know what he does with a little bit too? With the extra dollars he has, he does his hobbies. He boats, or he buys a jet ski, or he buys. We met a million of those guys in our careers. He buys an RV. That is the worst possible investment in the history of the world. Rent the most expensive one you can. That's what we want you to do. And what happens is they spend up to capacity, and then God forbid they get laid off. There's a problem. They say, oh my goodness, now I have to completely reset.
0: Now I got
1: to
0: live in my RV.
1: Exactly.
0: Down by the river.
1: Don't buy an RV.
0: Never know. And in that section also, you talk about the idea of disability insurance. And that seems to be something that people really need to take stock of, because we are living longer, but it doesn't mean we're always so healthy.
1: We're living longer, and a couple other things are happening. People are more self-employed. In the old days, they'd have it through their job, or they might make significant money in commissions and so forth, and as opposed to base salary. That disability that they provided through their employer may only be that base salary. Right. They might have half their income uncovered. And again, if like complacent Jim, what happens is if those expenses are so high, and disability can be devastating to a financial plan.
0: Right, especially if you're thinking you're leaving stuff to your kids or something.
1: Correct.
0: This is we hear more and more about this. I know even EW10 and talks about it too. For supporting EW10, donor advised funds. What is that?
1: Super important. It's wonderful. The old days, in order to give money away, it was a pain because you couldn't have a plan, because people come at you all the time. As you made more money, they come at you more often. So some people form family foundations. It's an entity. It has to file a tax return. It's complicated. You have to keep minutes. So nobody does it. Right. People, and then people that start them have the best intentions. After a while, they go, let's close this. I can't stand anymore. Donor advised funds, they made it easy for us. Anybody can set up an account. Anybody can put money in it. The minute you put that money in there, it's given away. So you can't get it back. Then it sits in there, and as a family, we can get together and say, what's important to all of us? We have 20,000, 5,000, 500 we're going to give away this year. Who are we going to give it to?
0: Okay.
1: And it creates a business plan in a very easy way and a very inexpensive way. No tax returns for donor advised fund. And everybody should have one. It's so interesting, too. It's those people that are living closest to the line, that those youth ministers that have six children. They're the ones that have the donor advised fund so often. They're the ones that because it's so they put giving at the top of their list, which is amazing, which is beautiful, right?
0: Right. Exactly. It takes faith. Number five, key components of Catholic estate planning. You have a whole series in dealing with wills and trusts and things, the upsides and the downsides, the pitfalls to avoid. What's the biggest pitfall?
1: I think for Catholics, there's a couple. One's a huge one is simply end-of-life choices, right? Mm-hmm. People, they put in their wills. The lawyer said it's a standard document. Basically, you're signing off saying there's a million things. Please, end-of-life. Basically agreeing to euthanasia without knowing what you're agreeing to. That's the biggest thing. And I think beyond that, just where that money's going. And also, the firms that we're operating with, the firm itself, that law firm that's helping us draft that legal document, that will, whatever it is, are they in alignment with us from a faith perspective? I don't think any longer that we can say, they handle all people's things. Because what we find is, in those organizations, they have a tendency to dismiss the values of faith-based people. Mm-hmm. And there's so many great faith-based advisors out there now in the legal space and tools out there that are available. I think it's critical that we align with those.
0: And support those people who are actually doing that.
1: 100%.
0: In many cases are foregoing other financial remuneration.
1: 100%, absolutely.
0: Because they are that. And in step number six, finalize the plan and schedule periodic reviews. And you talk about emotional hesitance, fear and anxiety. Acknowledge fears and anxieties about financial planning. Make a written list of concerns and then examine them logically. I guess what you find with most of these things, when you write them down, you realize, are they really that big a deal? Or is the downside really that?
1: And you can knock them down. If you don't write them down, you don't know what you're up against. Mm-hmm. Exactly right. How do you know where you're going if you don't have a map? And it's when people write that stuff down, and especially when they start scratching them off,

0: down, what a feeling that is, and all of a sudden we realize it's we have progress. As long as we're, you know, drawing breath that day, we have an opportunity to get closer, which is wonderful.
1: Mm-hmm. So what do you think is the biggest concern for the average Catholic investor today in dealing with just, you know, regular funds in the stock market or buying an index fund?
0: I think index funds are going to be brutal, right, because they're going to have so many things we're inconsistent with. Mm-hmm. There are some good ones out there, and also it's funny, there's ones that actually have the name Catholic in them, and you do some screening on them, you'd say, I don't know, I'm not sure why that name's on there. Yeah. So false advertising, I think, would be a big thing. Or there are people that aren't keeping up with the technology and offering things or making offerings. But I think there's two big issues. For the working class folks, there's a real problem. Mm-hmm. There's two economies. Net worths have never been higher in our country. The stock market has never been is at all-time highs. However, that's really benefited the top 35% mm-hmm. of the economy. So there's those people that are working class people where expenses have gone up significantly, and they've not seen the same proportionate raise in income. So first of all, do I have enough money? And secondly, what am I chasing? Unfortunately, what's happening now is the American dream is different than it used to be. It used to be have a home, send our children to college, retire comfortably. Mm-hmm. Now somewhere in the middle of that is, you know, Hermes bags or whatever those, you know, the most expensive thing. Right. We've gone off track a little bit, and I think being lured away, seduced, and I think that I think the evil one's involved in that.
1: Absolutely.
0: Seducing us.
1: Yeah, well, people are very happy mostly with what they have until they see somebody else who has something and then decide, all of a sudden, I'm not as happy as I was before because I don't have that car that they have. Well nothing changed for you.
0: Exactly.
1: So why do you feel
0: exactly.
1: That way?
0: Exactly. Yours works and you
1: right,
0: like it
1: right.
0: And it's warm.
1: So you have to realize that where's that coming from? Okay, we're just out of time. Thanks so much.
0: Thank you
1: I appreciate
0: for me.
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4: Let us pray for our Bishop Robert McManus. May he stand firm and shepherd his flock in thy strength, O Lord, in the loftiness of thy name. Let us pray. O God, the shepherd and ruler of all the faithful, look favorably upon thy servant Robert, whom thou hast willed to be the shepherd in charge of the Church of Worcester. Give to him, we beg thee, by word and example, to profit those he has placed over, that he may come, together with the flock entrusted to him, to eternal life. Through Christ our Lord. Amen.
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10: Central New England weather. The temp is 82 degrees under clear skies. The heat index 82 degrees. The wind is from the south at 15 miles per hour. The forecast for this evening, cloudy and breezy. Temperature 73 degrees. Overnight, cloud-filled skies with a light breeze. We've got a chance of rain. The temp 66 degrees. That's the weather, brought to you by iCatholicMobile.com.
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12: We've gotten to the point, which is kind of an absurd, it's like a Marx Brothers movie,
13: right,
12: where you say synodality is the central characteristic of the church. Synodality is experienced at synods. The next synod is canceled because it's not sufficient to express synodality. So we invent a new thing called ecclesial assemblies. Now, wait a minute. Are we in a Lego land where we get to tear the castle down and then build a firehouse and say it's a castle? I mean, this is crazy.
14: Praise be Jesus Christ. This is Father Robert McTagg of the Society of Jesus, your daily host for the Catholic Current, where we bring Christ to the world and the world to Christ. 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As always, let's start with prayer. In name of the Father, Son, and the Holy Spirit. Almighty God, through the intercession of St. Ignatius Loyola, we ask that you pour forth your Holy Spirit upon us, a spirit of discernment that might hear your voice and obey your command. In the name of the Father, Son, and the Holy Spirit. Amen. Here we are, Friday in the Catholic Current. You know what that means. Let's talk about this. We're walking through a complex issue together. I'm taking a second look at Pope Leo's first encyclical, Magnifica Humanitas, which is ostensibly, putatively, supposedly about artificial intelligence. It's kind of a recapitulation, a summation, a rehashing of the church's social doctrine. And it also seems to be a grab bag, a potpourri, a pinata of just lots of different topics. And there are very many ways of approaching this, and we can go through it line by line, which means we'd be here for days, and I would not impose upon Engineer James that way, because I hear that he has a life on some days, so we're not going to keep him here for the next 38 hours. You know, I want to approach this, you know, as a professor, as someone who has written and evaluating writing for most of his adult life. I want to do this as a philosopher, a theologian, as a priest and religious, and as a broadcaster. And so bottom line up front, the question is Magnifica Humanitas, is this really the encyclical that we needed? And my humble opinion, the short answer is no. Now, it's true, you can find true and good things in this encyclical. It's also true that there are some real head scratchers. And there's a whole lot of, well, if you stand on one foot and tilt your head and close one eye and turn to north by northwest, then you can see that looking beyond the words, what the Pope really meant was, we can do that. And we have a lot of experience of doing that in recent years, at least since the resignation of Pope Benedict. I want to begin to do something different. I want to make some initial comments about what the avoidable limitations of this encyclical were, and then offer an outline, a sketch, a proposal of the encyclical that we did need, or better said, if we were going to have an upgrade, if this is just the beta test version and we're going to have Magnifica Humanitas 2.0, I want to propose some indispensable ingredients, and there's a bunch that I just want swept into the dustbin of history. There is a Substack that was brought to my attention by a young friend recently, and it's called The Literate Woman. That's the name of the Substack. We're going to link to it in the show notes. And a couple things that she had pointed out. Someone had done a study on the average number of words per encyclical in each pontificate using the English text from Leo XIII to Pope Francis. And starting with Leo XIII, who wrote a lot of encyclicals, I think it was 84, 88, his average encyclical was under 3,700 words. Oh, we jump ahead to Francis, and the average is almost 34,000 words. Now, and then the most recent encyclical is 42,000 words. Now, I will say this much. My master's thesis in systematic theology was only 15,000 words. So there it is. And why does this happen? Why does this happen? Well, both Fulton Sheen and Mark Twain, accomplished communicators, the two of them, make various jokes that if I had more time, I would have written a shorter piece. It takes a lot more preparation to speak succinctly, to speak with discipline. I mean, anyone can just show up and just kind of wing it and just kind of ramble. That takes no discipline. It doesn't take a lot of preparation. It doesn't take a lot of skill. And honestly, it doesn't do people much good. Now, when I was teaching rhetoric and then when I was teaching homiletics, I'd ask the seminarians, do you go to the pulpit because you have something to say or because you have to say something? Now, as someone who spent a lot of years sitting in the pews, I noticed that very often it seemed that father or deacon would go to the pulpit just because that was what was on the menu. That's just what you did. They really didn't have anything to say. They just kind of started and they continued and they stopped. And I mention that because I once was at a university cocktail party and a university president said to his colleagues, Father McTague's sermons are really distinctive. They have a beginning, a middle, and an end. And I said, you know what? That doesn't happen by accident. And in my book on preaching, here's my formula for preaching. Good preaching is like mortal sin. Both require grave matter, sufficient reflection, and full consent of the will. Neither happens by accident. Let me add to that something that I would tell my students, which a professor told me when I was a junior in college. He said, if you can think it, you can say it. If you can say it, you can write it. And the real acid test for whether or not you understand something is whether or not you can write it clearly. Now, I would tell my students, you want to avoid what I would call the raisin bran approach to writing an essay. Do you remember the TV commercial for Raisin Bran cereal where the distinctive feature was the raisins rather than the bran? He said, we put two big scoops of raisins into every box. Well, okay. Well, if you just take two big scoops of philosophy words and dump them on the page, you haven't written a philosophy essay. And if you take six big scoops of theological words and dump them on the page, you haven't written an encyclical. I also know, too, that beginning speakers focus on what do I want to say, what do I want to say, what do I want to say. And that's the work of an amateur. That's the work of a beginner. You always start instead with who is my audience, what can they hear, what can they understand, what can they remember? And if you're really good, you'll ask, what do they need? And in that small space, then you ask yourself, what do I want to say? Now, I don't object to popes and cardinals and bishops having ghostwriters. I understand that a Roman document may have had the help of committees. But someone needs to be the editor-in-chief and begin to reconcile these things and realize that some of what was added to this document was undisciplined. It was gratuitous. Did we really need to have another apologia for slavery? Which reminds me, I want to let Mr. Engineer know in the break that I have a book that I want to add as a resource that gives the real history of the church and slavery. And the church actually did a better job than what this document would suggest. You know, do we really need to quote Gandalf? Do we really need to make hagiographical references to Martin Luther King Jr. and Nelson Mandela and Benazir Bhutto? You know, and then references to the climate and et cetera, et cetera. And, you know, women treated as minorities. This was self-indulgent. This was self-indulgent and it was undisciplined. And candidly, people are busy. People are distracted. People are stressed. So one of the ways that you win an audience over in person, on video, via audio, and in writing is you respect the limitations on their time and their attention. So you give a message that is taut, that is T-A-U-T, that is taut, that is clear, that is rigorous, that is memorable, and that is actionable. And having read through this document, I hope there's a plenary indulgence available for that. But having read through this document, the only action that seems to be called for that I can really notice is dialogue. Apparently, we just need to talk more and more and more and more. And and maybe some encountering and some accompaniment as well. Does this sound flippant? Yeah, it sure does. But I think this is an indication of my exasperation. I think we needed something different from what we've got. We'll talk about that more in the next segment. I'm Jesuit Father Robert McTague, your host here every day of the Catholic Current. Remember, our rallying cry of the Catholic Current is Christus Mundo, Mundus Christo, bringing Christ to the world and the world to Christ. We do it because our Lord says so, for the greater glory of God, the love of our neighbor, and the salvation of our own soul. 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
5: Praise be Jesus Christ. 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On this Friday, we're taking a second look at the first encyclical by Pope Leo XIV called Magnifica Humanitas, which is supposedly about artificial intelligence. It's about a lot of things. Honestly, I think it's about too many things. And I made a reference to a Substack called The Literate Woman, which I have enjoyed reading and is worth a look. And she says this. She says, gosh, this is a document that was obviously written by a boomer. Now, Pope Leo is 70, so he qualifies as a boomer. I'm almost 65, so I'm at the very tail end of the boomer generation. And she says that people of that age group see technology and artificial intelligence and social media as morally neutral tools that can be used for good or for ill. But if you look, if you talk to people from Gen Z and Gen Alpha, they'll say, oh my gosh, no, this has been a nightmare for us. We grew up with this. We don't remember a time without it. We're defined by it. I've had a number of Zoomers, Gen Z folks, you know, in their early to mid-20s, say, Father, I wish that I wake up one morning and everyone's iPhone didn't work and we could just get back to having normal lives the way that we used to. So this woman had urged or had wished that Pope Leo had taken kind of a sterner approach to artificial intelligence and technology. Now, I say this, and I'm sitting in a small room surrounded by miles of cable and microphones and lights and cameras and so on. So I certainly use technology. That's a, it's a very Jesuit thing to do. I mean, we've been there since, you know, the printing press and beyond, early adapters of radio and the like. I do believe these can be morally neutral tools. I also believe that our capacity for technological innovation very often, all too often, outpaces our capacity for and commitment to moral reflection and moral examination. Now, I had mentioned last Friday that the encyclical mentions the Tower of Babel, and I had some issue with how the Tower of Babel image was used. I'll say this much. I've been reading and thinking and talking with people, and it was kind of a consensus view that I found. The first was that the Tower of Babel was built by people who wanted cohesion. They wanted integration. They wanted a singularity of purpose, but they wanted that without any reference to the mandate of God. So rather than answering the call of God written in our bodies and our souls and natural law, rather than answering the call of the Decalogue and the deposit of faith, which Christ entrusted to the church he founded and which is meant for the whole world, we want to have the human project succeed without reference to God. And the new Tower of Babel, according to the people that I've spoken with, is being built by people who say they want peace, but they want peace through dialogue. They want peace by means of self-generated goodwill, and they want peace without any reference to the kingship of Christ. Now, often this document links peace and justice, which is true. That's biblical. Paul the Sixth said, if you want peace, work for justice. Peace is not only the absence of people shooting at each other. St. Augustine said, peace is the tranquility of order. And right order is the opposite of chaos. Now, let me help you with this. Right order comes only from the Logos, the eternal word of the Father, the second person of the Holy Trinity, Christ the King. So all this talk about peace and justice and the civilization of love, it doesn't happen by dialogue alone. It can't, because we're finite and we're sinners and we're tainted by original sin. And we end up dashing ourselves against the cornerstone that we have rejected if we don't deliberately and consciously and vocally choose to build on Christ the rock. And there's lots of talk about human dignity, which I would certainly agree with, but I couldn't find very much linking human dignity with baptism, because baptism restores what was lost through original sin. We're not the beings God intended us to be. And the principal way of beginning to correct that is through baptism. There's lots of talk about fraternity. Okay, fine, and we're all going to get along. But apparently the way we get along is through, wait for it, dialogue, and somewhere in the background is the United Nations as everybody's best friend. I'm going to pitch a crazy idea here, that human fraternity is best served by membership within the church Christ founded. There we are. That's the basis of fraternity. And that the, you know, there's lots of talk about global order and all of this, because for sure, the world is a chaotic and crazy place, and people do stupid and foolish things, large and small. But you really can't have nations in right relationship with each other without conversion to Christ. Without conversion to Christ. And part of what concerns me, and I've been talking about this for decades, the modern mindset can't acknowledge intractable evil. The modern mindset can't deal with stubborn, willful, unreasonable, irrational, committed, purposeful evil. Because the universal solution to everything, according to this document, and according to many documents and conversations I've encountered over the years, is if we just dialogue and dialogue and dialogue, then by human reason alone and human effort alone, we will come to a meeting of minds and hearts, and it turns out that what we were looking for was within us and between us all along, as if we were living in a Disney movie and not in a fallen world. And what I believe firmly, and I believe it so much that I pledged service to Christ the King within the Society of Jesus and asked the church to ordain me a deacon and then a priest, I believe the only solution to intractable evil is Christ crucified. The shedding of his precious blood. Ave crux spes unica. Hail to the cross, our only hope. And what I haven't seen clearly in this encyclical is comparable to what I haven't seen clearly in all the statements and documents and study group pronouncements from the synods on synodality and all things synodal, is the preaching of Christ crucified, turning to Christ crucified and risen and reigning with a spirit of contrition and with a desire for worship. If it's there, you got to help me, because I don't see it. You can write me at thestationofthecross.com/askfather if you think I'm wrong about this. I also think that, and we'll talk about this more in the next segment, that the place of man on the world stage is, it's not quite right. It seems, maybe I'm wrong, but it seems to me that in this document, whoever is responsible for writing it, and I think it was committees, see man as the star of the show. And I find that hard to square with Christian tradition. The initiator, the primary agent, is the provident, creating, wise, and good God. And man is meant to be responsive to God Almighty, answering the call of the Father. And because we abused our freedom and betrayed our Creator, we're in an insoluble dilemma unless there is divine intervention in the form of the Word made flesh. Son of God becomes Son of Mary, becomes Savior. And those fundamentals decide absolutely everything. But ultimately, each man, all men, and especially the church, are meant to draw attention to Christ. And we're not meant to draw attention to ourselves. We are not the main character in the story. Yes, we have agency. Yes, we have purpose. Yes, we have dignity. But none of that makes sense if we're not constantly, deliberately, consciously, and gladly pointing to Christ. Next segment, I'll talk a little bit more about how we might be able to do better. I'm Jesuit Father Robert McTague, your host here every day of the Catholic Current. 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Together, let's take it around the world. We can do it with you. We cannot do it without you. Let's do this good work together. Back in just 2 minutes, please do stay with us.

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5: 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And don't forget to mention the Station of the Cross. We're talking about a second look at Pope Leo's first encyclical regarding humanity and artificial intelligence and lots of other things. I want to draw your attention to paragraph 237. Read just a few sentences. Let us remain faithful to the truth. Living amid incessant flows of information, opinions, and images, we know how easy it can be to influence decisions and preferences through increasingly sophisticated algorithms. That's certainly true, and as a philosopher and a theologian, I'm very keen on remaining faithful to the truth. The document goes on. In this context, it is imperative to cultivate hearts that love the truth, prefer what is right despite the most appealing content, and pursue wisdom rather than immediate results. Yes, I do not argue with any of that. Goes on to say, we must always keep before us the truth about God and humanity, just as Christ has revealed them to us. Yes, I can sign my name to all of that. Here's my problem with it. I'm not convinced that the people who wrote that actually believe it. Now, why do I say that? Because I have a hunch, I don't know for sure, but I'm willing to believe that the committee, the group that wrote that those sentences from paragraph 237 are also enthusiasts about synodality and the synod on synodality and the pronouncements of document number 9 and would applaud and nod knowingly and agreeably whenever someone, including Pope Leo, says, no one has a monopoly on the truth. And theology can't be formulas. And we have to be a listening church now and even be willing to revise what the church has always taught because of the testimony of the lived experience of whomever the synodalist happened to be listening to at any given moment. And then call that the work of the Spirit. So on the one hand, we're told that it is imperative to cultivate hearts that love the truth, prefer what is right, and we must always keep before us the truth about God and humanity, just as Christ has revealed them to us. And at the same time, there is nothing, if the synodalists are to be believed, as I understand them, there is nothing in Catholic dogma that is not subject to negotiation. There's nothing that can't be dialogued or synodaled away. There's nothing that can't be rewritten in light of lived experience. Let me tell you a story. When I was a young Jesuit, before I was ordained, I was at a meeting of other young Jesuits getting ready for ordination. And there was a Jesuit there who had been ordained a year. And he had said that one of the things he learned as a new priest was that he had to apologize so often for being a man and a cleric. And he did that willingly and with humility and gladness and et cetera, et cetera. So I said, well, who's asking you to do this? And he said, well, you know, it's mostly women. And well, why are they doing that? Well, the other question I said, well, what kind of women are you hanging out with? Well, because, you know, their lived experience and their pain and they're not able to be ordained yet, clericalism, et cetera, et cetera. And I said, now, suppose I told you, contrary to fact, that I was raised by my older sister. So I don't have an older sister, so this is purely hypothetical. But supposing I told you that I was raised by my older sister who beat me every day without mercy until I ran away from home at the age of 16. And then as a result of my lived experience, I have an animosity towards women. What would you say to me? Well, I'd want you to grow and I'd want you to move, put your experience behind and move beyond. And I said, well, wait a minute. Why is it that my lived experience is negotiable, but you hand over dogma and doctrine to a group of unhappy women who invoke lived experience? Why does their lived experience give them the crown jewels of the church, and my lived experience tells me I have to grow up and change and get over it? I got a blank stare. And for a number of years, I wanted to hand out T-shirts that said, no more blank stares, or maybe just wear that T-shirt myself. So the synodalists, who are the, you know, the absolute devotees of dialogue, and my goodness, the number of times dialogue is mentioned in this document is beyond counting. I'd use AI to count it, but that might be ironic. Why is it that the champions of dialogue, who want to listen to everyone, including those who don't acknowledge Christ, why are they also making this appeal to truth? And why are they making this appeal to, we must keep before us the truth about God and humanity, just as Christ revealed them to us? I said, oh my gosh, if only, let's do that. But, you know, I don't think we are. So I think that there are contradictions in this document. There are some things that were not well thought out. I really wonder who was in charge. I understand sometimes documents are written by committees and so on, but there has to be an editor-in-chief that harmonizes things. But what we have here is this grab bag of, oh, we got to talk about social doctrine, okay, and we got to talk about AI, okay, and we got to talk about war, and we got to talk about slavery, and we got to talk about wisdom. and not really do much justice to any of them. So, all right, Father, what do you recommend? Well, I think that we do need a document about artificial intelligence. And you know what? I'm a humanities major. I've, you know, maybe 43 years ago, I wrote a few lines of code in BASIC on an AT&T desktop that had a 2 megabyte hard drive. So what I say about computer science has to be obviously very, very modest. And I accept that. I admit that I own that. And I do believe that artificial intelligence is a tool. It's an unusually powerful tool. And it's a potentially seductive tool. And it's an unreliable tool. You know, back when we were on the air during the papal conclave, and I said, hey, let's see what AI has to say about some papal trivia that I can mention while I'm waiting for the election of the Pope. And I had asked the question, you know, how many popes came from which countries? And of course, the vast majority of popes come from Italy. Country number two is France. And then you get to the bottom and it says, and four popes from Latin America. Well, that's simply not true. And we all know that. But if I were some high school kid who was lazy and didn't know any better, but there were four popes from Latin America. So, all right, we need to acknowledge all those things. But I think what's prior to that is whatever man sets his hand to, he's likely to misuse it because he's fallen. And his fallenness, if not remedied, will lead to misery in this life and horror in the next. And the only remedy to misery in this life and horror in the next is the kingship of Christ crucified and his shed blood. That's it. And any good thing we want to say about human aspiration and dignity and plans and work and fraternity and justice and peace and puppies, etc., it all goes downhill. It all goes sideways. It falls short of what it could and should be unless and until we're all converted to Christ. And we've always known this in terms of the deposit of faith. We've always known this. And whether the technology is a printing press or a steam engine or a nuclear reactor or a modem or a fountain pen or a supercomputer, given enough time, a fallen man will do dangerous and stupid and destructive things that are unworthy of his human dignity, unworthy of the dignity of his neighbor, and offend God Almighty. I would like to see us live in a manner unlike that, where we use our tools to imitate and share in the creative work of God and express our gratitude for our intelligence and our cerebral cortex and our opposable thumb by working together with good tools. I would like to see all of that happen. And every now and again, there have been flashes of that, you know, even in pagan culture. You know, there's a lot of Roman roads that still work. There's a lot of Greek philosophy that's still great. And yet, there's more to it than that. There can be and there should be so much more to that, because what human life is meant to do, and that includes what we do with our tools, is make a glad return to the Lord for all that he has done for us. And, you know, you've heard me say this before on the air, and I've mentioned it many times from the pulpit. It is a matter of fundamental justice to offer the creating God thanks and praise simply for creating us. And it is necessary for us to worship the living God who saved us from ourselves. And the best we can say on our best day to God Almighty is, imperfectly, I offer you my imperfect love. And as individuals and communities and nations and toolmakers, we can say to God Almighty, imperfectly, I offer you my imperfect gratitude. And God, who must always be honest, will say, rightly, thank you very much. That's not good enough. All that you do and all that you offer must be united to the person and sacrifice of Christ crucified and his victory and his resurrection. And unless and until we are adamant about that, then our documents are, it's a waste of time. I'll say that. I'm Jesuit Father Robert McTager, host every day of the Catholic Current. And you want to stay with us for the rest of the hour. Coming up next, Weekend Readiness, you and me reviewing the headlines of the week in light of the upcoming Sunday scriptures. So we all prayed up for Sunday Mass. Be part of the conversation. Follow what we're following by following us on Gab. That's GAB.com. The channel is the Catholic Current. And you can influence the conversation. You can contact us, thestationofthecross.com/askfather. Comments, questions, suggestions, recommendations, we want to hear from you. Let's do this good work together. We can do it with you. We cannot do it without you. We'll be back in just 2 minutes. Please do stay with us.

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1: 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On June 14th, we celebrate the feast of St. Basil the Great, confessor and doctor of the Church. Basil was born in Cappadocia around the year of our Lord 330 to a family full of fellow saints, including his father, St. Basil the Elder, mother, St. Amalia, grandmother, St. Macrina, and several siblings, including St. Gregory of Nyssa. While studying in Athens, Basil met St. Gregory Nazianzen, who became a lifelong friend. Basil returned to Cappadocia to teach, but felt dangerously tempted in this secular career and gave up his possessions to become a monk. His writings on monasticism were deeply influential. After several years, Basil was drawn back to public life in the midst of many theological disputes, and he was eventually made Bishop of Caesarea on this day in the year of our Lord 370. The presence of this champion of doctrine in such an influential diocese proved invaluable in the Church's battle with heresy, particularly Arianism, and Basil made numerous contributions to theology, liturgy, and more. He was also deeply devoted to the sick and poor. After almost a decade of near-constant difficulties and setbacks, Basil died on January 1st, 379, mourned not only by his flock, but by pagans, Jews, and others. Basil is also celebrated on January 1st and 30th in the East, and on January 2nd in the modern calendar. Also honored on this day are the holy prophet Eliseus, Saint Martian of Syracuse, and many other martyrs, confessors, and holy virgins. For more about the saints and seasons of the Catholic Church, visit thestationofthecross.com/saints-and-seasons.
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3: 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Here we are, the last segment of our Friday. You know what that means? Week in readiness, you and me reviewing the headlines of the week in light of the upcoming Sunday scriptures. So we all prayed up for Sunday Mass. You're listening to this on June 12th. However, I'm recording this on not June 12th. We had some schedule juggling to do. So there may be something very dramatic that happened on June 11th or June 12th that I'm not speaking of only because it hasn't happened yet. So I'm going to make some more generic observations. As I record this, the city of Los Angeles is still counting ballots for its mayoral election. The Republican candidate who had a lead now looks like he's going to get knocked out of the running. Isn't that interesting? You know, the nation of India, which is a really big place and has 660 million people, which is the largest democracy in the world, they're able to count their ballots for the whole country in one day. And California can't seem to manage it in a matter of weeks. Not to mention they're absolutely committed to, you don't need ID, you don't need to have signatures match. You don't have to be a partisan to say that there's a lot of shenanigans going on in California voting. And I think it's one of the reasons why people are moving out. Pope Leo is in Madrid for World Youth Day, which is, I think, a confabulation that needs to be discontinued. And I was disheartened to see

past, because when I was in high school in the 70s, I saw Godspell on Broadway 3 times. And so the thought of this being revived is, it's just pretty appalling. Disappointing. Maybe appalling is too strong a word. And Israelis and Hezbollah are shooting at each other. Israelis and Houthis are shooting at each other. Israelis and Iranians are shooting at each other. Russians and Ukrainians are shooting at each other. And on it goes. And what does the scriptures have to say about that? Well, if you're following the Novosoto calendar of the Pauline rite, we're in the 11th Sunday of Ordinary Time. Yes, Easter and Pentecost are behind us, and we're now in the time of the high poetry of Ordinary Time. We're looking at lectionary 91. And I want to focus on the gospel, in particular Matthew chapter 9, verses starting verse 36. It begins with this: at the sight of the crowds, Jesus' heart was moved with pity for them, because they were troubled and abandoned, like sheep without a shepherd. So our Lord really does have compassion for us. He does suffer with us. And I think, let me rephrase it, could we say that even now, the sheep look up and are not fed? Our Lord says to his disciples, the harvest is abundant, but the laborers are few. So ask the master of the harvest to send out laborers for his harvest. This weekend, I attended the final profession of a religious sister, and the very good bishop gave a very good homily at the Mass. He said when he was a new bishop, he was told, well, the age of religious life is over. It's the age of the laity now because reasons, blah, blah, blah. And afterwards, Bishop and I were seated next to each other at the reception. I said, Bishop, my perception is that all those years ago when people were gushing about it's the age of the laity now, that was primarily said by religious who weren't able to get vocations anymore. And he agreed with me. So every member of the body of Christ has a work to do, every single one. And I think it is in the nature of the church to have consecrated souls. Certainly, it is Christ's plan that the church is hierarchical, from the Greek word hieros arche, which means holy order. And it is the role of the clergy to teach, to sanctify, and to govern. And it can't be Christ's church without that. Now, to live faithfully as a married person, to live faithfully as a consecrated religious, to live faithfully as a member of the clergy, indeed, to live faithfully as a disciple in any form requires conversion. And it requires generosity, and it requires grace. It demands sacrifice. And so everyone's contribution is needed in different ways because we're members of the body and we're differentiated. And he calls the 12 apostles, gives them authority over unclean spirits, and he calls them by name. And I think this is something that's really important. I think it would be tragic if we had a view that discipleship is something kind of generic, and it's something that we choose for ourselves. And I think the disciples who persevere and who are fruitful are those who know that they are called by name, that God has given them a purpose, has given them a mission, and he calls them by name because he loves them. And someday I'll have to talk more about how to recognize that you have been called by name. And he says, without cost you have received, without cost you are to give. Here's the moral of the story for us. Christ wants to continue his work in the world. And one of the ways he does

that is through the individual work of the members of his church, and that includes you and me, regardless of our state in life. So with all this talk about human dignity, I can't think of anything more dignified than sharing in the work of Christ, to die and rise with him for the life of the world. That gives us a good reason to live and a good reason to die. And these are things that the world cannot imitate, cannot match, and cannot take away. My friends, there is nothing greater than to be a disciple of Christ. May God's holy name be praised now and forever. I'm Jesuit Father Robert McTague, your host here every day of the Catholic Current. 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Together, let's take it around the world. Through the intercession of Our Lady of Mount Carmel, may Mighty God bless you, Father, Son, and Holy Spirit. Go in peace, and please do pray for me, for I am a sinner.

Hi, I'm Jim Wright, president of the Station of the Cross. Throughout our lives, we spend a lot of time working hard, taking care of those we love, and trying to make a difference in the world. We can continue to make an impact even after our Lord calls us home. Have you ever thought about the legacy that you want to leave behind? The Station of the Cross wants to help, so we've partnered with My Catholic Will to make it easy for you to make your will. Through My Catholic Will, you can write a will in as little as 15 minutes, and it's free. When you write your will, please consider a legacy gift to the Station of the Cross to help pass on the Catholic faith to future generations, perhaps even your own family members. Thank you, and may God bless you and your family.

0: angel of the Lord declared unto Mary.
1: And she conceived by the Holy Spirit.
0: Hail Mary, full of grace, the Lord is with thee. Blessed art thou among women, and blessed is the fruit of thy womb, Jesus. Behold the handmaid of the Lord.
1: Be it unto me according to thy word.
0: Hail Mary, full of grace, the Lord is with thee. Blessed art thou among women, and blessed is the fruit of thy womb, Jesus.
1: Holy Mary, Mother of God, pray for us sinners, now and at the hour of our death. Amen.
0: And the word was made flesh. Hail Mary, full of grace, the Lord is with thee. Blessed art thou among women, and blessed is the fruit of thy womb, Jesus.
1: Holy Mary, Mother of God, pray for us sinners, now and at the hour of our death. Amen.
0: Pray for us, Holy Mary.

0: Dante wrote, "The path to paradise begins in hell." Join Deacon Don Prendergast and David Fortin as they discuss the tools men need to build the domestic church and the spiritual weapons to defend it. This is Through the Fire.
1: Hello, friends. Welcome to this episode of Through the Fire. Usually I'm with Deacon Don Prendergast. I am today with my good friend, Father Gabriel Burke from the south of Ireland. So good to introduce you, Father.
2: How are you? And greetings from a not unusual wet day in Ireland.
1: It rains there just about every day, doesn't it?
2: Practically. Yeah. We had some sun. We had two sunny days this week, but now we're back to a little bit of rain. But it was fine earlier.
1: How do the Irish stay so upbeat and happy with it when it rains every day?
2: Well, you see, it's good to have the rain because it brings about good land, which brings us good cattle and good hay and everything else, and means that we have good income from all of that.
1: Oh, that's good.
2: And good butter sent around the world.
1: All right, Father, our topic today is finding your spirituality. There's so many different ways that we as Catholics express our spirituality or express our faith, whether it be like a Franciscan, Dominican, Carmelite. How do we find our spirituality, format that best describes us?
2: Okay. Well, first of all, we have to go back down to what our vocation is as Christians. So when you were baptized, you were baptized into Christ. Your soul was changed so that you moved from being a natural born in nature to the supernatural level. And so that, as one of the early fathers of the church used to say, God, the divine, became human so that we humans could become divine. So when we're thinking of a spirituality, we're thinking first and foremost of the divine life within us. That when we were baptized, the priest put chrism on our head and we were anointed as priests, prophets, and king. Now think of what that is, anointing. We often refer to Jesus as Christ, Christos, the anointed one. And you and I have been anointed. And by that anointing, we have become a child of God. We've come a brother and sister of Christ. We've become a temple of the Holy Spirit. But by being children of Christ who have been anointed, we are also other Christs. And that our whole process of being here on earth is to feed the divine which has been placed into our soul at baptism. And we do that through the sacraments, and especially through the sacraments of penance and the sacrament of the Eucharist. So that's our outline. By being children of God, we're also children of Mary. So there's a second aspect of a spirituality, if you wish. Being children of Mary, then we hope that she would form us as she did the original Christ. And so that is an aspect of our faith. The other point is that when we were baptized, we were not baptized to be lone wolves. We were baptized to be part of the community, which is the church. And we someday will receive Holy Communion. So we are a communion of people, and we go back to that word, com unio. We are one. And when we receive Holy Communion and we say amen, we are in communion, first and foremost, with Christ, but also in communion with the physical body of Christ, which is his church. So that there is the Trinitarian aspect of our spirituality. There is the Marian aspect of our spirituality, and there is the community element of our spirituality. Now, how do we live that out in our everyday life? Well, we have to find what works for us. It all depends on our nature, our personality. And that's why you've so many different spiritualities in the church, because there isn't one that fits all. We have to have one that deepens our relationship with Christ and then deepens our relationship through Christ into the Holy Trinity. We have to have something that deepens our love for the community we live in and deepens our love for Mary. And that's where things, that's where we have what we have in common. Now, how do we profess that? In the early church, it was always sacramental. It was about the sacraments. It took you about 2 years to become baptized. It wasn't a simple process of coming along and baptizing. It was a process of getting to know who Jesus is. And by knowing who Jesus is, getting to know the Father, Son, and Holy Spirit. And it was that getting to know and getting to meet the community that you were going to live in that helped you make that final decision to be baptized. Now, nowadays, what had happened before was that, of course, 2 years it took in the early church. Then as the church expanded, and then as children predominantly became the ones to be baptized, the whole faith dimension, the whole getting to know Christ came after the baptism. And that changed things a little bit. And then there was another great change in 1910 when Pope Pius X changed the order of the sacraments, not deliberately, I might add, but he had reduced the age to receive Holy Communion to the age of 7, which was considered then to be the age of reason.
1: That change came due to a little Irish girl, wasn't it?
2: That's right. Little Nellie of Holy God in the neighbouring diocese here. I'm in County Cork, but I'm in the diocese of Cloyne. And our cathedral would be Cove, or when it was the last port of the Titanic, and then it was known as Queenstown. Mm-hmm. And next door is the Cork City, and West Cork is basically the Diocese of Cork and Ross. And she was, she lived in that diocese. She was looked after by the Good Shepherd nuns, and she was allowed to receive Holy Communion at the age of 4.
1: I remember that because you and I, you are actually the host of Forgotten Treasures, which is a wonderful podcast, which we need to get back to doing that again, Father.
2: Yeah.
1: But there's a lot of Irish that had their cause of canonization stalled, and that's what that podcast
2: yes.
1: focuses on.
2: Yeah.
1: But please continue.
2: So that changed. What happened was usually, not always, but most of the time, like if you look at St. Thérèse of Lisieux or St. Bernadette of Lourdes, you see that they made their first Holy Communion first, or second. They made their confirmation first. And then they received their first Holy Communion. And because the initiation is baptism, confirmation, and then you become fully member of the community with Holy Communion, you take your place. Now, that is the difference between East and West. In the West, when the priest, in the East, when the priest baptizes you, he's also has the power of confirmation. So when you're baptized in the Eastern Church, you receive baptism, confirmation, and First Holy Communion all at the same time. So these are the essentials.
1: Is reconciliation part of that as well?
2: Well, you wouldn't need it because baptism wipes away sin.
1: Oh, okay.
2: Okay, so it's just like adults who are baptized at the Easter ceremonies. They don't need confirmation because baptism wipes away actual sin as well as original sin. So they're the important things that we keep in mind. Now, how do we do that? Well, some people might find, in the early church, as I say, there weren't these spiritualities, and then the fathers began to go out into the desert and that, but they still, their spirituality was more for them rather than for the people of the church. And for those of us who are secular clergy and who are laity, we had our own spirituality. And that was always centered around the sacraments and the divine office and the Holy Mass. Now, Holy Mass was on a Sunday, but they would come together and they would pray 7 times a day. So you really have what they had in the temple. So if you look at a devout Orthodox Jew, a man, they go in and out of the synagogue and that every day. Christians tried to do that. Of course, it wasn't always possible because remember, you're not living in a Christian context and you're living in a pagan context. So they would listen to the sermon. They would meditate on the sermon at Mass. And that would be their food for the week. There are some stories there that in some places, people took home the Eucharistic bread and the Eucharist itself and consumed daily at home. But that doesn't seem to be widespread. So that the focus is on the church liturgies, small groups coming together, reflecting on what they heard on Sunday. Because remember, in the early church, you have no scripture. You know, that's what I find funny about the Protestants. Some of the Protestants in that, you know, scripture is the word of God. But if you think that the first scriptures weren't written till 30 or 40 years after Christ, what did the people do? Were they sitting around waiting for somebody to write the scripture so they could go off and live their Christian life?
1: Right.
2: You know, that's the thing about that. The scriptures come from tradition. They come from the living tradition of the living church that produced them. And so that's how they heard the stories. They meditated on them at home. They listened to them in a family group. And then that was their prayer. And their prayer was usually, like you often see, you still see it in Eastern Christianity. It's kind of died out in the West. They would have been prostrating themselves at home, like you see the Muslims do today. Where did the Muslims get that from? They got it from Christians. If you look at the Syriac church, if you look at the churches still in the Middle East, that's the way they pray. And even in some churches, I think it's the Syriac Orthodox and the Chalcedon Catholic Church, that they still, during the liturgy itself, do the prostrations and blessing themselves. And so that was their way of praying. It wasn't necessarily going into a quiet corner and taking out a scripture or a meditation book and spending an hour or so. That necessarily wasn't what they had. And the prayers would have been vocal. And we see that with St. Augustine on the Our Father and things like that. So that they would have prayed together in little groups. They would have prayed together alone, like the fathers in the church. And the communal aspect of that prayer was very important. And even in Ireland, when you come to Ireland, you're the first. And again, you hear an awful lot of talk about an independent Irish church and all that. Every local saint in Ireland, especially down here in Munster, will always have some connection with Rome. They have weaved it into the story of their life somehow. And the first bishop sent to Ireland was sent by Rome itself, Saint Palladius. There is only one date that we can be absolutely certain of in Irish history, the earliest date, that is, and that's 431, when the Pope sent St. Palladius to us. So even in Ireland, our faith is from Rome. But the thing about it is, in the later things, you have these, what they call the canons of St. Patrick. And in the canons of St. Patrick, they tell us what the parish church is. Again, you see, people think of only the monastic sites, but there were parish churches. I mean, the parish I'm in here now used to be a separate parish to Blarney. And there is the ruins of a 12th century church. But even before that, the old, really old name for this area is a name that is usually given to a church in early Irish. And it means, so therefore, that there's probably a Christian presence in this end of the parish since the 6th century. And the canons of St. Patrick say that in the parish churches, the clerics are to ensure that the office is said every day. No mention of the Mass, the office. So that the office, what we now call the Liturgy of the Hours, or as priests, we call it the breviary, was said not by just the priest, but was said by a number of people. They would have learned simple chant. They would have sang it. They may not have done all the hours like you do in a monastery, but they certainly would have had at least what we now call morning prayer and evening prayer. So Lauds and Vespers. And they were the hinges of the day. And even in Ireland, by the time Christianity came to Ireland, all that would have been in Latin, even though the Gaelic language is not a Latin language. So you have the priest, the clerics, and when I say clerics, I mean more than a priest. You had priests, you had deacons, you had subdeacons, you had lectors, acolytes, porters, exorcists. And they would have, no priest would have lived alone in the early church. He would have lived at least with a subdeacon or maybe an acolyte and a lector.
1: Aren't those steps along the way to becoming a priest, the acolyte?
2: They were. And you see, that's where we get into a bit of trouble because Paul VI supposedly abolished them. But I don't think it was in the power of the papacy to abolish something that didn't come from the papacy. These organically grew within the church. And they varied over time. And there are councils that deal with them that are not ecumenical councils, but more local councils. And so he supposedly abolished those, but then brought in the ministries. Now, the ministries are different. You're instituted as a minister, a reader, or an acolyte. Whereas in the minor orders, there was a kind of an ordination. And so that you were considered to be a cleric, member of the clergy. That's why when people say they were married to clergy in the Roman church, they're right, they were. But they're not necessarily priests. And we have to make that distinction. So it all wrapped around the smaller parishes, the spirituality wrapped around that. And then as things got further and further and, you know, maybe the church moved a little bit further away from the ordinary common people, devotions became separated. But not too much, because still I remember reading somewhere along the line in about the 1500s or 1600s, some canons of a cathedral changed the liturgy and changed the way they did the Psalms. Well, the people rebelled against it. And they pulled the canons out of their choir stalls and beat them until they submitted and said they wouldn't change their liturgy. See, we're very, you know, people that talk about the Society of Pius X and all that and about traditionists and all that. But actually, any change to the liturgy before the 20th century would have caused uproar. Because remember what the Second Vatican Council says to us. Especially the Eucharist. The Eucharist is the source and summit of what we believe. Now, if it's the source, why change it? Mm-hmm. And if it's the summit, so what they've, even though they say that in a document that it's the source and summit, they then changed it.
1: Mm-hmm.
2: And not just mildly as it had happened heretofore, but radically. And that changes your whole mindset in the liturgy. So it's with the liturgy that ordinary people like myself and yourself, secular clergy, and the secular priests and secular clergy, that is where our spirituality is focused on, around those two. Now, as time went on and religious orders started to grow, many people took on the spirituality of those groups. So meditation became a place, and how you practice meditation depended on which group you were dealing with. Lectio Divina is a very ancient way used probably by the Augustinians, or at least the Augustinian canons, and also the monks. And you could say that in the liturgy, it was part and parcel of the liturgy, because you'd hear the sacred words, and then there would be meditation with the chanting and things like that. And so that would be, I would say, for the majority of us, that's the spirituality that we are involved in. So it's around the liturgy. The liturgy feeds into our private prayer, if you want to call it that. And so when we do lectio, or when we meditate on the scriptures, we would do so on the liturgical texts. Not absolutely necessary, but it would be. And for the lay people, there's more than just, when I say the liturgical texts, there's more than just the readings at Mass. I mean, there is a book that was published a few years ago. I think it was an American publisher, and it was the readings from the Office of Readings, the Matins. And they are very fulfilling. And people would find a lot to meditate on them if they could still get their hands on that. That would be very good for one's meditation. But even when we pray in alone, we're not praying alone either. That we are still part of the community. And so there is a communal aspect to our prayer. Yes, we turn to God. We want to seek his will in our life, but we also are members of a community. So I remember when I was making my first Holy Communion back in 1974, I think it was. Yeah, 74. We were taught all prayer is acts. ACTS. Adoration, contrition, thanksgiving, supplication. Now, some people do it the other way and they call it CATS. Contrition, adoration, thanksgiving, and supplication. So it depends on, but all prayer, and it's not a stage. I don't have 1 minute, I'm adoring you, then I'm sorrowful, then, you know, it's a mixture of all three. So I would say that the basis of our spirituality is our baptism in Christ that has made us children of God, brothers and sisters of Christ and temples of the Holy Spirit. It has a Marian dimension as we turn to Mary and the hope that she will form us into be other Christs. And it's got that communal element in that we are baptized into community, which is the church, and we live and breathe within that community. And therefore, our spirituality as lay people and secular clergy is based on those pillars, Trinitarian, Marian, and communal. And we use the sacred liturgy. We use the scriptures used at sacred liturgy. And we use these as the basis of any spirituality.
1: Father, in the beginning, you said that we actually become divine.
2: Yes.
1: And I think our Mormon friends may have taken that a little bit too literally, and we do not become gods ourselves.
2: That's what we're working towards. The difference is with Adam and Eve and ourselves is that Adam and Eve, on their own initiative, tried to become gods. Whereas you and I, by invitation of the Trinity, are pulled gently, seduced gently into the coming. So our whole focus on earth is that we begin to enjoy on this side of the earth the divine relationship we'll have in the other. Now, there are lots of things that stop us from that. There are lots of patches where we can't go through. But that's the ultimate goal. Our ultimate goal as Christians, and this would be a greater aspect of Eastern Christianity than of Latin Christianity, because we've kind of sidelined it a bit. But you often hear it. You hear people saying that when you were baptized, you were configured into Christ. When a priest is ordained, he is configured into Christ the head. What does that mean? It means he's becoming Christ. He's becoming part of Christ. He's becoming divine, more divine. And that's what we are, so that we are able to say with St. Paul, it is not I who live, it is Christ who lives within me. And we are able to say with St. Patrick, I bind unto myself today the strong name of the Trinity by invocation of the same, the three in one and one in three. I tie myself to that. I become one with that. And that's the whole aspect of the Christian faith that we have neglected to a certain extent in the West. So that you ask people nowadays, what is the sacrament of confirmation? Mm-hmm. And it's all about me. There's a hint of Pelagius in it. I'm confirming that I wish to belong to the faith. But it's not. It's the Holy Spirit confirming us, coming down upon us, mm-hmm. taking us. That's why I kind of prefer the Eastern terminology of chrismation, that we are becoming the anointed ones. And we are becoming so because of the Holy Spirit, because of the church, because of the community we live in. It's not just me in a Protestant way saying, oh, I'm for Jesus now. Mm-hmm. It's me going towards the Trinity and being taken over and empowered by the Holy Spirit. Yes, he needs my permission. God will never do anything without us. But it's the work of God. And that's why, you know, there was no problem in confirming children. Everybody now wants it to be an adult sacrament. But the problem with that is you're basing it on you and not on the work of the church and not on the Holy Spirit. Mm-hmm. It's when I'm wanted rather than I'm going to allow the Holy Spirit to take over me. And we have to get away from that mentality that it's individualism. It's not. It's me taking my place within the community and empowered by the Holy Spirit to do so.
1: Father, correct me if I'm wrong, but really what Christ's image of being the bridegroom and us being the bride, and when a married couple come in to that one flesh union, marital union, that's really the image that I'm seeing about what you're talking about.
2: Yes, exactly. I have an icon from the East. In the West, we would call it Ecce Homo. Here is the man. Mm-hmm. And it is Christ with the rod in his hand, the purple cloak, and the crown of thorns. So we refer to it in the West as Ecce Homo. The same picture in iconic form in the East is Christ the bridegroom. Mm. And so what happens is that, and this is an ancient way of looking at Mass. At Mass, what happens is I, the priest, represent Christ, the bridegroom. The people in the pews represent the bride.
1: Father, we got to pick this up on the other side of the break. We got to take our break right now.
2: Okay.
1: When we come back, we'll continue our great conversation with Father Gabriel Burke. We'll be right back.

Hi, I'm Jim Wright, president of the Station of the Cross. Throughout our lives, we spend a lot of time working hard, taking care of those we love, and trying to make a difference in the world. 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Through My Catholic Will, you can write a will in as little as 15 minutes, and it's free. 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
3: All right, Father, we are back from our break. And when we left, we were talking about that marital embrace, the one flesh union.
4: And So an ancient way of looking at Mass is that the priest, as I said, represents Christ, the bridegroom, and the people represent the bride. And we come together in a nuptial union at the Mass. And hopefully what happens when married couples come to their nuptial union, life is created. And so I, as Christ the head, and the people as the body of Christ, the bride of Christ, come together and conceive the Eucharist, which is Christ Eucharist. And then we consume it, which brings us onto an even deeper level with Christ. That's the level that we're trying to attain, that we are one with in the body of Christ. We call ourselves the body of Christ. We consume the body of Christ. Saint Augustine tells us, Christian, be what you eat. What are we to be if we eat? To be Christ in the world. And that's an important part of our spirituality, because to be Christ in the world is to be co-redeemers with him. Now, how can I do that? What special things do I have to do? And this is the other part of our spirituality. Well, I don't have to do anything special, really. I offer my whole life to God. When I was a kid, we used to have a morning offering. Oh, my God, I offer you all the thoughts, words, and actions of this day. I was the opening line. Think about that simple line that we were taught as kids. I offer you all my thoughts, words, actions. Is there anything else in our lives? You've got it all there. All our thoughts, all our words, all our actions. We are, as St. Peter told us, priests. We are a holy priesthood. And priests always up sacrifice. So I'm offering up the sacrifice of my life. I'm giving everything to God. I'm, as St. Paul calls me, a libation offered on the altar of God. Now, why did Jesus offer up the sacrifice of his own flesh? It was for the redemption of the world. So if I'm offering all my life, all my thoughts, words, and actions, what am I offering them to? I'm offering them through Jesus to the Father in the Holy Spirit. For what purpose? To continue the redemption of the world. And I say to people, you know, You don't have to look for crosses. They're in our life already. You and I are not getting younger. We're not getting younger. You know, and I was 8 years on, almost 9 years on dialysis. There was a lovely sacrifice to offer to God. As we get older, you know, in my mind, I'm still in my mid-20s.
3: Yeah, Father.
4: But tell my body that when I'm running late for Mass and I'm running up the street.
3: Yeah. I always say I have not come to terms with being 40 yet, and I am now 61 years old. So
4: Yeah. And those little sacrifices, you know, I can't go up the stairs the way I used to. My knees ache when I go upstairs. When I walk, I get breathless. they're all the times that we can say, Lord, I offer this for so-and-so, or I offer this for my sins, or I offer this for my daughter in hospital, or I'm offering this for my son or grandson who's in school. You know, that's the spirituality we want, that we are always focused on God in everything we do. We don't have to go looking for it. We don't have to do great fasts. I say to people all the time, and I remember one year getting a Christmas card from one of my parishioners asking, can I have a chocolate biscuit with my coffee? Because every day, a lot of the times I preach the same thing. You know, you want to do sacrifice. That's great. Make them small. The devil wants you to do great things. He wants you not to eat except bread and water on a Friday. And if you can do that, that's great. I'm not one of those. But I can stop eating a chocolate biscuit with meal evances. I don't know whether you have that tradition in the US. The tradition I grew up in was you had breakfast, you had elevenses, which was a little snack. We had dinner in the middle of the day. We had a snack, afternoon tea. And then we had our tea, a light meal at 6 o'clock. And then you might have a cup of tea before you went to bed. And with each of those, we Irish never drink tea by itself. There always has to be something with it. So let's make that sacrifice. Instead of eating a chocolate biscuit or a cookie, as you call it in America, I'm going to eat a plain one. Instead of putting 2 spoons of sugar in my tea, I'm going to put 1. Instead of having a nice aperitif before dinner, I'll just have soda water and lime. These are all little things that we can all do. And they're little sacrifices that we make. And that's where I'm going to bring in another guy that we spoke about, Father Willie Doyle. Father Willie Doyle, who was a Jesuit and was blown to pieces in Ypres in the Great War, he prepared himself for that life, to be able to crawl over the horrendous deaths in the First World War, to crawl over bodies and to capture one man alive and bring him back. Or to say, as he did once, he describes saying Mass, and he was holding on to the chalice during Mass because the bombs are going off. And when he turned round for the Ecce Agnus Dei, all around him were just bodies, thousands of dead bodies, but they were still united with him in the Mass. And he was able to prepare himself for that through the small sacrifices and uniting those sacrifices to Christ on the cross, so that with him we continue our part of redemption in the world.
3: Father, one thing about Father Willie Doyle I want to ask you about, he at one point was basically traumatized by, I believe it was a fire.
4: Yeah.
3: But he overcame that anxiety and was able to do such great things on the battlefield.
4: To go back to him, you see, the Jesuits would have a great spirituality in the Ignatian retreats and that, which is about forming people into Christ themselves. And remember their motto, Ad Majorem Dei, all to the glory of God. And there is quiet time there. And if you ever have done, I've never done it myself. I've done silent weekly retreats with the Jesuits, but I've never done a 30-day retreat. But they're all about coming closer to God. They're all about getting rid of everything else, focusing in where the tensions are, things like that. But he would have added in bits of Celtic spirituality. You see, you have this idea nowadays that Celtic spirituality is all about hugging trees and listening to birds. But actually, it was quite hard. When you translate the days from Gaelic into English, what we call Wednesday in English is Dé Cadhain, the day of the first fast. Thursday is Dé Dairdín, the day between the fasts. And Friday is Dé Ina, the fast. So that they had fasting quite a lot. And they used to be fasting in the Irish church. You had Lent, as in the real Lent, You had St. Martin's Lent, which was in November. You had Advent then. And then, of course, Septuagina before Advent was a time of, before Lent was also a time. But in many places, they also had a Lent for the Assumption. So there was quite a lot of fasting. And there was a lot of sitting in cold water up to your waist. And there was lots of standing in the middle of winter underneath waterfalls. And in Bobbio in Italy, there's still an attestation to the fact that there was always a little chapel with just a plain cross in it, and that the monks would either genuflect to it 1,000 times a day or prostrate themselves 1,000 times. So the Celtic spirituality is tough because they were tough people. We're a little bit softer nowadays, so our spirituality must reflect that we're not capable of doing the fasts that they used to. And that's why I always say to people, because we've grown up in a consumption society. True. You know, one of the things I used to, and it happens now in Ireland, one of the things I used to not like when I was in America was people eating on the street. And they'd be going along drinking coffee in their hand and things like that. So we're used to grazing as we're going along. Mm-hmm. And we're used to, you know, driving along and we'll have a Snickers or something in our hand or whatever candy they have, or eating chips, I think you call them in America, from a bag and things like that. Yep. So we're not used to the old method of breakfast, the little snacks in between, mm-hmm. and we're not used to saying no. So I grew up in a traditional way. So actually Wednesday, we didn't really have meat either in our house. And Friday, we never had meat. And we'd only have breakfast, dinner and tea, no snacks. So a lot of people can't do that nowadays. So you bring it down to what you can do.
3: Mm-hmm. I'm one of those people that will be drinking a coffee as I meander around the world. Father, I'd like to maybe ask you a little bit about some of the different orders, say the Carmelites, that, you know, find that saint that speaks to you and begin to live by a rule. Deacon Don and I talk many times about having a rule for life. And how do we develop that?
4: Yeah. Well, the rule of life is easy enough. It starts off with 2 pillars. And if you can do that, the rest will fall in place. You go to bed at the same time every night. You get up at the same time every morning. Whether it's a Sunday morning, a Saturday morning, or whatever. You stick rigidly to that. That's the first thing. So what do you want to do then? What type of spirituality do you want? That must fit into those 2 pillars. Personally, I get up, I say my Angelus. I follow the way of St. Francis de Sales, meditating on, you know, as I'm getting dressed and that, what things I'm going to meet during the day and all that. I have my morning ablutions. I go for a walk every morning at 6:30 to 7:30. That time is time to think over the day, to think what's happening, to talk to God about different things. Then I come back. I'll have a breakfast. Then I go up to the church. I have Mass at 10 o'clock in this parish. So I'm up in the church about 8:15. I have my meditation till 9:15. The lay people come in. I say the rosary with them at 9:30. I have Mass at 10 o'clock. I have Thanksgiving after that. But I'm a priest. When I was working many years ago, because I didn't go straight from school into seminary, I worked for a while. I used to get up. My church opened at 7:00 in the morning, so I'd go down and do my half-hour meditation at 7:00. Mass was at 7:30. And then I would cycle to work. Not sure you could do that today, but that's what I used to then. Yeah, I worked in the city in Dublin. On my way in, I would say the rosary on the bicycle, get into work, prepare yourself for work. I used to have little bits of paper on my desk, little stickies with different hours of the day that would be offered up for different people. And I had little things to remind me to offer a prayer every now and then. So you'd have the number 3 on a sticky on your computer, the Trinity, SM, Saint Mary, the Mother of God, things like that. Very little things. And then lunchtime, I would go down. We used to, we were never in the habit of people do now, eating at your desk. We always went down. We had a canteen. We had our dinner in the middle of the day, three-course meal, glass of wine, which I doubt you'd be allowed to have nowadays. And then I would go out and bring a friend with me, make a visit to the Blessed Sacrament. On the way home then, I would say the rosary again. And then I would stop off at Rathgar Church and do my evening meditation there for half an hour. Then go home, and before I went to bed, I'd say my night prayers and things like that. Very simple. And again, always keeping in your mind your morning offering. Well, the one I learned. I offer you all my thoughts, words, and actions, so that I'm conscious that when I'm going to work in an office, and I was a mere office clerk, there's nothing exciting about being an office clerk, but you do the love, you do the work with love, you see it as part of God's creation, and you offer up different parts of that work for different people. That's the essential thing for us who live in the world. Now, you're talking about the Carmelites and people like that. The Carmelites started out as hermits. Mm. On, funny enough, Mount Carmel, yeah. which nowadays is always under threat from Zionist extremists in the Holy Land. They get excrement, urinate, the whole lot. And they're always trying to take it over because they say it's the burial place of some prophet. I think Elijah, but it's not actually, not where the church is. And they forgot that Elijah was taken body and soul up to heaven, so there can't be a grave.
3: What about Elisha, though?
4: Elisha, well, whether he got buried there, I'm not sure. But even still, it wouldn't have been at the foot mm-hmm. where the church is. So they were on Mount Carmel, and they were there. Their rule was by the Patriarch Albert, who was the Bishop of Jerusalem. It's a very simple rule. They lived in separate sort of little cells. They had a bit like the early Irish monasteries. You had your cell, you had a common place to eat, and you had a chapel. And they lived there until the Crusades, and then the Saracens took over, mm-hmm. and they came to Europe. And when they came to Europe, then you see they were treated a bit differently and a bit suspect, because, of course, they were founded in the Middle East. And so they wore clothes from the Middle East. So people were trying to think, well, are these Saracens, are these ours, are these converts from Saracens, or maybe they're spies in our midst? And so they had the vision, Simon Stock had the vision of the brown Carmelite habit and the scapular. The scapular is the piece that goes over the, it's actually an apron started out of. And they're very much, their spirituality is very much based on the hermits. So there's lots of time for contemplative prayer. There is the office, there is the Eucharist. There's a joke, used to be told years ago, I don't know whether it still is, but there's a meeting of priests about to happen. And just as they arrive in the church, the light goes off. So the Jesuits are discussing whether they need to say the office now, because they were going to start with office. And since it's impossible to say the office in the dark, had they fulfilled their obligation? The Carmelites just sit down and meditate. The Dominicans know their office off by heart and sing it. Whereas the secular priest goes hunting around the back of the church to find where the box is, to put in the fuse and bring the electricity back on. And I suppose there, in a nice way, you have the different spiritualities.
3: Father, your simple little way, the little way, is St. Teresa of Lisieux is known for that. And it sounds like your spirituality has a little bit of Carmelite in it because of your simple little way that you remember your morning prayer.
4: Well, beside our school was a Carmelite church. I went to the Christian Brothers in Sing Street. And they always had an influence on us. And, you know, then you see, I used to go confession. And oftentimes I'd go to the Augustinians. My name is Gabriel. and my second name is Isidore, and they come from the Passionists. I'm not actually called after the Archangel. I'm called after St. Gabriel of the Sorrowful Mother. And I was called after Father Isidore, who was a priest of the Passionists. And I've always liked the Dominicans. And I often visited, many times I did retreats, not in the Benedictines, but in the Cistercians. So all of those different things have had an influence in my life. And the Carmelites would be that. I always find that little way is, you know, we complicate things. We make things too complicated. We try to find I'm often reminded of when the names are gone out of my head now, but when the pagans came to visit Naam to have his leprosy cured, and he goes to Isaiah, and Isaiah tells him, well, just go into the water and come up. And he gets into a huff and blah, blah, blah, and the servants are trying to keep him. He said, I didn't come all the way just to bathe. I can

0: morning and evening prayer. You can buy an even smaller book with a smaller version of morning and evening prayer with night prayer added in. And I would think that they, for me, the divine office, the two most important prayers are the divine office and the Mass. They're more important than my time set aside with just myself and the Lord in Eucharistic adoration. And why is that? Because one, they are communal. Two, they are the ancient prayers of the church, and they're also the prayer of the Jewish people before Christ. And so when I'm saying the Mass or when I'm saying my office, even though I might say my office alone, I'm captured up in that community, and I'm captured up in the community in heaven. And I'm belonging to a community that goes back to Abraham, and I belong to a community that is stretched out for all eternity. And also as a priest, I promised at my diaconate that I would say the office. So I'm under obligation for that. And an obligation by God, it always brings more graces. So I would say to lay people, is buy yourself a small version of the divine office or a little office of the Blessed Virgin Mary. And tie yourself down with those. Tie yourself down at least with morning and evening prayer.
1: Always go
0: to confession.
1: Are you talking about the shorter Christian prayer book?
0: Yeah, is that what you call them? It's got the morning and evening prayer. Some of them might just have the day prayer. Mm-hmm. So there are small versions. I forget who published them in, because you have various publishers of these things in America. Mm-hmm. Whereas we're very easy here between Britain and Ireland. We have the one publisher for all our liturgical. So,
1: really?
0: It makes it easier. So I would say some sort of office. Pray it in the morning and the day. I would say first thing in the morning, say your Angelus. Because you've got everything there. The angel of the Lord declared unto Mary and she conceived by the Holy Spirit. Then you say the Hail Mary. And then you go through the rest of prayer. It's all about the incarnation. And sure, that's what we're all about. God became one of us so that we could become like him. And that reminds us. Then you say some form of morning prayer when you get out of bed. Focus on the day that's coming up while you're getting dressed in your morning ablutions. Of course, you should do the morning ablutions. I get that a bit wrong. The morning ablutions come before you get dressed. It'd be terrible to try and have a shower in your clothes. But these things, they're the things, the little things of spirituality. If the others suit you, try them. I have a big emphasis, because I know the Passion is so well, I have a big emphasis on the Passion in my spirituality. And at least on a Friday, I would say the Stations of the Cross. I also, Brother Oliver was a Passionist brother when I was growing up in Dublin, and he gave me these prayers that you say on the steps, the holy steps, the Santa Scala in Rome. And I've said them all my life. And I usually say them on my knees, because, of course, we don't have holy stairs in Ireland. But there, some people find the prayers of St. Bridget a great way to meditate on the Passion. And I would always, at least once or twice a week, meditate on a Gospel of the Passion. And that, because, you know, when you meditate on the Passion, when you think about what's happening, when you think that God died for our sins, not just me, so that when I'm looking at the cross and I look to the left and the right, I see people in the same way as me, that God died for them because they're sinners. And if I'm a sinner and you're a sinner, how can we look down on anybody else? Because we're all sinners. When I was working as a chaplain in Mountjoy Jail, I used to say, Lord, forgive them their sins. And Lord, make sure nobody knows mine. Because we're all sinners. Venerable Fulton Sheen talked about when he visited prisoners. He said, gentlemen, you know, the only difference between you and me, you got caught. And that is, you know, if we keep that attitude, if we keep ourselves at the foot of the cross, then we can't think that

0: people are better than us or people are worse than us, because we are all sinners needing the love and mercy of God. And that's an important part.
1: That's something that I struggle with, is my sin, not letting people know my sin. But I've shared it on radio many times. My preferred sin is one of wrath. With a minute left, how can our spirituality help us to overcome those sins? And can we use the saints?
0: We can use the, but don't try and be like them. You know, be inspired by them. Be inspired by what they do. But you're never going to be like them, because you're not them. I mean, I try to, as a younger man, try and follow the passionist rule that St. Gabriel would have lived on. You know, and that would have been to use the discipline Monday, Wednesday, and Friday. And I remember saying it to my spiritual director, and he started laughing. And I said, what's funny? When I was in seminary, my nickname has always been, since I was a child, Gabby, short for Gabriel. And he goes, Gabby, he said, the discipline is for people who are some way up the ladder of sanctity. He said, you haven't reached the first rung yet. And you know what? 40 years later, I'm still on the first rung.
1: Father, we got to leave it there. I want to thank you so much for coming and joining
0: You're very welcome.
1: And would you mind just leaving us with a blessing?
0: Yeah. The Lord be with you.
1: And with your spirit.
0: May Almighty God come down upon you and remain with you always. In the name of the Father, and of the Son, and of the Holy Spirit. Amen.
1: Amen.
0: So, well done.
1: Thank you, Father. So for Father Gabriel Burke, I'm David Fortin. We'll see you next week.
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4: In the name of the Father, and of the Son, and of the Holy Spirit, amen. 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O God, protector of all who hope in you, without whom nothing is strong, nothing is holy, increase your mercy toward us, that with your guidance and direction we may so pass through the things of this temporal life as not to lose those of life eternal. 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Amen. In the name of the Father, and of the Son, and of the Holy Spirit. Amen.
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0: 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And now your hosts, Debbie Giorgiani and Father Mike Driscoll.
1: Well, hello there, and welcome to the spirit world. I am Debbie Giorgiani with my brand new co-host, Father Mike Driscoll, and we are so excited to share the just amazing news here at the Spirit World team from Guadalupe Radio Network. So lots to share today. We are opening up the phone lines and we are introducing Father Mike Driscoll. It's a get to know you, Father Driscoll day. You can call in and ask a question. He's willing to answer. We're so excited. But before we get started with the St. Michael prayer, I just wanted to say, Father Driscoll, welcome to the Spirit World family.
2: Thanks very much. Good morning, Debbie, and good morning, everyone. It's great to be here with you.
1: We're so excited you are with us, Father, and we are expanding the spirit world, going into areas of Marian apparitions and all sorts of things of the unseen realm, and it's just exciting. We've got a lot of news to share, a lot of things happening, but we want our listeners to call in. So start dialing, and then we'll begin with the St. Michael prayer, and then we'll get into all of the great news. So the number, if you want to ask Father Driscoll a question, it's 877-757-9424. That's 877-757-9424. And we're going to keep with tradition of Father Driscoll. We always begin with the St. Michael prayer.
2: Great. In the name of the Father and of the Son and of the Holy Spirit, amen. St. Michael the Archangel, defend us in battle. Be our protection against the wickedness and snares of the devil. May God rebuke him, we humbly pray. And do thou, O Prince of the heavenly host, by the divine power of God, cast into hell Satan and all the evil spirits who roam throughout the world, seeking the ruin of souls. Amen.
1: Thank you so much, Father Driscoll. And this is a get to know you for this episode. It's live on this beautiful feast day of St. Anthony of Padua. Oh, I love St. Anthony. He's never let me down, Father. I love St. Anthony. So what a perfect day to make all these announcements for the spirit world. So let me begin by saying welcome again, Father Driscoll. We can't wait to get to know you better. I'm going to share your bio with our wonderful listeners of the spirit world. But let me go back a little bit because I've got to say some thank yous. We want to thank our amazing show team at the Spirit World. Our senior producer, Tim, is just doing such a fine job. And we've got Anna and Carol on the phones today. Libby and Lori are also with us on the show team. Rachel sometimes is with us. I mean, we have a very big show team. And for 4 years, we've been going strong, Father Driscoll. And Adam Bly was the co-host for 4 years. And we are very, very close friends. And he is doing such marvelous work in the demonology area. And he's got many projects he's doing. We're so happy for Adam. And he's full time as a canon lawyer in the tribunal for his Diocese of Pittsburgh. He's got so many things happening, and we hope to tap him again in the future because we always love his wisdom, his knowledge, and he's done such amazing work for all of us. So Adam Bly, if you're listening, we absolutely love you and thank you for the 4 years, and we hope to continue just incredible growth here at the Spirit World. But we're adding to, we always like to grow the family. And we got calls coming in right now to ask Father Driscoll questions. We always want to grow the family. So Father Mike Driscoll has graciously agreed to be the co-host of the Spirit World. So I want to give everybody just an idea of who Father Mike is so that you can get your questions ready and you want to ask him anything, because he's got a very impressive bio. So Father, I know you're probably going to blush at this because you're so humble. So just relax and have a sip of water or something, and let me read your bio for our Spirit World listeners, because they want to get to know you better. So, Father Mike Driscoll was ordained a priest of the Diocese of Peoria, Illinois, in 1992. He was a full-time hospital chaplain for over 20 years, which included caring for those in the emergency department, level one trauma center, and inpatient mental health unit. He has been pastor of several parishes and is currently serving as pastor of St. Padre Pio Parish. Oh, we're going to be talking more about that because everybody knows how we love St. Padre Pio here on the Spirit World, and which includes St. Patrick's Church in Hennepin and Sacred Heart Church in Granville. Father Driscoll has a BA in economics from the University of Illinois, Champaign, Urbana, Illinois, and an MA in moral theology from Mount St. Mary's Seminary in Emmitsburg, Maryland, an MA in counseling from Bradley University, Peoria, Illinois, and a PhD in counseling from Regent University, Virginia Beach, Virginia. His doctoral dissertation was entitled How Catholic Exorcists Distinguish Demon Possession and Mental Disorders. He has written four books, all published by Catholic Answers Press: Demons, Deliverance and Discernment, Angels and Demons, The Sacraments, and his newest, which I'm holding I'm holding it in my hand because I love it, Angelic Answers. And this can all be found at shop.catholic.com. That's at for Catholic Answers. Now listen to this, folks. I love this. We're gonna have a lot to talk about on this one. Father Driscoll has run marathons in every decade, beginning in the 1970s, and ran his last one barefoot. That's right. He ran his last one barefoot. Okay, now here's the book. I'm holding it up for those that are on social media. So there's the book. I love this book. Angelic Answers. We'll talk more about it. You can get it at shop.catholic.com. Very impressive bio. A lot of information, a lot of books you have written that can really help us in this spirit world journey, because we're looking into the seen and unseen, that realm that everybody wants to know what's going on the other side. You know, are there things happening that we cannot see? So Father, now, so after I read your bio, any comments you want to make on anything I shared? Did I get it all correct?
2: Oh, sure. No, nothing particular to add. I'd like to do a show sometime on barefoot running, but we'll have to wait for the future, I am sure.
1: Okay. We will do that. So Father Driscoll and I have had some marathon phone conversations, and I think it's safe to say we've become very fast friends. We have a lot in common, and it's very interesting how you really get that ministry mindset, and you love when you can share it, especially on the radio. So this is your opportunity, folks, to ask Father Driscoll a question, get to know him better, see where his mind is at and all these topics that we cover on the Spirit World. We are going to be expanding the Spirit World, getting into Marian apparitions, the lives of the saints, details of the saints, their mystical encounters, your mystical encounters, your stories. Father Driscoll and I are so interested in your stories that you have walked through, and maybe you can share with us. But today, for this particular broadcast, and by the way, Father, if you could please wave to everybody on YouTube, Facebook, Instagram, X, and Twitch. Sure. Father Driscoll is waving to you, so that's wonderful. Don't forget to like us on Facebook and follow us there. Yeah, at the Spirit World Podcast. Okay, so we do have calls coming in. If you'd like to ask Father Driscoll a question, now is the time to do it. 877-757-9424. Okay, I just want to get a thumbs up from my senior producer, Tim. Did I cover everything? I want to make sure everybody's on the same page. Tim says yes. Okay, everybody's ready, and we're taking the Spirit World to the next level, guys. So you can also call in with suggested topics that you want us to cover. We are willing to do it. Father Driscoll is so cool, and he's wonderful to talk to. He gives great answers, and he's you know what I really love about him? I'm going to tell everybody right up front what I really love about Father Driscoll. First of all, I love the topics that he has chosen for his books. Angelic Answers is just a phenomenal book. I'm going to be using it as when I'm teaching this fall. I think it's wonderful. Congratulations, Father. But I love the fact that you have a great sense of humor. And I have to admit, Father, I love the fact that you're half Italian.
2: Yeah, that's, Mom is very Italian, right? And Driscoll is an Irish name. But yeah, my grandfather came from Italy to Ellis Island and then to this part of Illinois when he was a teenager. So that's how mom's side of the family arrived here to central Illinois, coal mining, as a lot of them did.
1: Wow, that is awesome. When you get to know a wonderful priest like Father Driscoll, it's great to have him available to us on the spirit world. Phone lines are lighting up, Father. We're excited about that. We are going to hit the pause button in just a couple minutes. And when we come back, if it's okay with you, Father, we'll go right to the phones and just let everybody get to know you better. And they can ask questions. They can suggest topics. They can really just get excited about your new book. I hope everybody gets it. Angelic Answers, Everything You Need to Know About God's Heavenly Messengers, Guardians, and Guides by Father Mike Driscoll. So please consider participating in this episode so we can have a robust discussion. We can understand where we're headed here on the Spirit World podcast that we're doing, which we love. And I really want all of our Spirit World family to tell a friend, because this is the time, especially with all the crazy things going on in the world, Father, wouldn't you say this is the time where we've got to come together and get the solid answers from a fantastic priest like yourself so that we can keep our heads clear and focused. What do you say about that, Father?
2: Well, I am a work in progress, but also, yes, we want to, because all times, but no, you know, a war right now and whatever other things we think of as difficulties, virtue of hope, we want to keep looking upward. Keep looking upward. Yes, lots of crosses and struggles in this world, but keep looking upward toward God and the angels and saints help us to do that when we focus on them as well.
1: Mm-hmm. Real quickly, Father, what made you write this last book, Angelic Answers? Were you getting a lot of questions about angels?
2: No, I just, after the after my dissertation on that topic of demons and mental disorders, I wrote the book with Catholic Answers on that. And then it was some years, it was a good 10 years later, I guess, that I don't want to just have a book on demons. And so when my first name being Michael, I've long time had an interest in angels. And so I decided to approach Catholic Answers again and ask, how about a book on angels? And they said, yeah, I sent them an outline. So it went from there. So I was very glad to get the demons behind the demons book behind me. Whoops. Still, I'm a rookie, by the way. See, I have that ear thing falling out.
1: Oh, you mean,
2: so I'll get
1: you
2: used
1: mean
2: to
1: on
2: these
1: radio?
2: Things.
1: Yeah.
2: On radio, right. Right. I've been saying that for the last, every time I talk to Debbie. Yeah. So anyway. Yeah, but that was it. It was because of the demons book, I wanted to have an angels book. Just seemed like a natural improvement.
1: Right. Well, we're getting welcome comments coming in from Facebook. Rebecca said, "A welcome, Father. Good morning from Midland, Texas." So you're getting all these welcome comments, which is so wonderful. The Spirit World family is very, very friendly. We are very loyal to this mission of solid catechesis in this area of angels and demons and everything in between. So we're going to stick with it and keep that focus. And now with Father Mike Driscoll with us joining the team, we're very excited. So when we come back, we're going to get to David in Niagara Falls, New York, and the others. If you'd like to call in and ask Father Driscoll a question, if something's on your mind, something's happening in your life, now's the time to do it. 877-757-9424. That's 877-757-9424. And Father and I, we'll be right back.

This is Franciscan Media's Saint of the Day for June 13th. Today we celebrate Saint Anthony of Padua. Anthony longed to be one of those closest to Jesus by dying for the faith. From his home in Portugal, he entered the Franciscan order and set out to preach to the Moors in Spain. However, an illness prevented Anthony from achieving his goal, so he sailed instead to Italy, where he was stationed in a small hermitage. There he spent most of his time praying, reading the scriptures, and doing humble tasks. At an ordination, where no one was prepared to speak, the humble and obedient Anthony hesitantly accepted the task. Anthony's sermon was astounding to those who expected something rough and unprepared. He became recognized as a great man of prayer, as well as a great scripture and theology scholar. After leading the friars in northern Italy for 3 years, Anthony made his home in Padua, where he died in 1231. Popular devotion has nominated Anthony as finder of lost objects, but he also could be the patron of those who find their lives completely uprooted and set in new and unexpected directions. He is a perfect example of turning one's life completely over to Christ. There's more about the saints along with inspiration and Catholic resources at our website, saintoftheday.org. From Franciscan Media, this has been Saint of the Day.

0: The Spirit World continues with Debbie Giorgiani and Father Mike Driscoll. 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
1: Okay, we are back and phone lines are lighting up, getting ready to ask questions and welcome Father Driscoll. Yes, you can call in if you just want to say, hi, Father, it's nice to meet you. That is great. We would love to hear from you. So please participate in this particular episode, because then after this one, Father and I are diving right in. Next Saturday is going to be our mailbag edition. We're going strong into the mailbag. Then we're going to start some themed topics. I mean, it's just going to be amazing. So this is your chance. If you want to just get to know him better, dial 877-757-9424. That's 877-757-9424. And Mike Rizzio on YouTube welcomed you, Father. And so you're getting a lot of welcome notes coming in. This is wonderful. From one Michael to another Michael. So, yeah, you've got a great name to be the co-host of the Spirit World. You know that, right?
2: Right. Thank you, everyone.
1: Yeah, that is so awesome. Okay, let's get to the phones. If you want to ask Father Driscoll a question, call this number quickly. This show goes very fast, 877-757-9424. Let me just thank again our senior producer, Tim, from the Guadalupe Radio Network. Just did a fine job making sure that Father Driscoll was welcomed and got all set up. And I want to thank Joe Loney as well, who did such a fabulous job getting Father all the equipment he needed to do this broadcast. And so thank you to Guadalupe Radio Network. Everyone just made Father feel so welcome. The digital team, Jax and Keith, did a fabulous job getting all of Father's bios out, your bio out there. Very impressive, by the way, Father, and all your pictures so that everybody could get to know you better. And we are being broadcasted right now on the EWTN Global Catholic Radio Network. That's why we're getting so many calls right now. So thank you so much. Everybody's calling in from around the country and we reach around the world. So please dial 877-757-9424. Okay, Father, we're going to get to David. David's been waiting so patiently in Niagara Falls, New York, listening on the EWTN app. Hi, David. Welcome to the Spirit World.
2: Good morning, David.
3: Good morning. 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
1: Thank you. Go right ahead.
3: I just wanted to comment on, you know, we need spiritual warfare. We need to clean our own house first before we can really, you know, be able to take on, you know, the spiritual demonic powers that are constantly bombarding, even more so today, according to a number of exorcists. So what I was, you know, proposing is there was this technique that I learned from the Rachel Vineyard place where the people that have women that have abortions go to get healing. And to take this technique, which is basically to, name and claim any babies that might have been aborted so that they can start interceding for you. And I told this one seminarian who told me when I was in Ukraine, I was trying to become a monk there, and he told me he was always exhausted and everything else. 21-year-old kid, exhausted and depressed. And I said, you know, a lot of women have miscarriages and stillbirths, and some even have abortions. And that, you know, that means that you might have been born, you know, in a tomb rather than in a womb, because you came after those siblings. And you can name those siblings since your mother's no longer around. And once you claim that child who's in heaven, they can start interceding for you. But they can't intercede for you until you claim them for your family, the Smiths, the Jones, whatever. And he saw me 2 days later. He said he couldn't believe how much happier he was, full of energy and everything else. So, you know, a lot of people don't even know about this, don't even know how to do it. And I just thought I'd bring that out to you. And Father Al Lauer, who's from who unfortunately died in 2002, who was a great prophet in our day, PresentationMinistries.com out of Cincinnati. He would say that women that were on the contraceptive pill from the 60s on, you know, they had intercourse with their husband 100 times in 1 year. 10 of those times, 10%, they would conceive, but the baby would be immediately aborted within a day or two. So I said, they didn't even know that they have a baby in heaven waiting to be named and claimed. And once they're named and claimed, a lot of people in your family that might have trouble with abortion or addiction or alcohol or everything else. All of a sudden, they get all this healing and they're set free. And I was just wondering if you thought this might be theologically correct, or you wouldn't know what to think about it.
1: Okay, so David, let me have Father Driscoll address this, because it's interesting that you're bringing this up, and we would like Father's comments. Go ahead, Father.
2: Thank you, David. I maybe for about 10 years, I was also going to Rachel's Vineyards a year as one of the chaplains, so I'm very familiar with it, and that idea of, I've not heard that phrase, name and claim, so not the claim part I'm uncertain of. Naming a child is certainly a good thing, whether by the mothers that or fathers that we had men also at Rachel's Vineyard. So that's a neat thing. Certainly that's perfectly good. A sibling, nothing wrong with that either. But I would have a different opinion that, well, two things. A child, as we know, unbaptized child might be in heaven, might be in a state of limbo, which is sort of a Garden Eden, perfect natural happiness of a child who was not baptized. We don't know. That's an open question. Child is perfect. There are many times as a hospital chaplain, I had to reassure a mother whose child was miscarried or whatever, and reassure them, that child is perfectly happy. Because sometimes they'd ask, heaven, limbo, I don't know that. I do know perfectly happy. So that was always the bottom line there with a grieving parents, mother and father. And so it is perfectly legitimate, too, since they may be in heaven, we can ask their intercession. But I don't think this name and claim thing is a necessity. If someone just wanted to say, hey, my child in heaven, please pray for me, that's fine, too. So the name and claim thing does not sound doctrinal to me. But I like the idea. I saw how healing that was for parents to name their aborted child. And also the part about I would not agree with the part that because a woman had an abortion that somehow is going to affect the next children because they were in the same womb. Boy, I would not want to go there, because that sounds like something I wouldn't want to tell a person that. Boy, you started out on a bad start already because of something your mother did before, and maybe she's very regretful or whatever. I would not want to tell someone that, because we don't know that. So I'd be careful on passing that part along, that about being conceived in a mother's womb if that mother had an abortion. I'd be careful on recommending that. But I do I love the idea. I've saw it happen many times, the women naming their babies. It was great. You know, and they would kind of be starting, as you know, David, from Rachel's Vineyard, starting their relationship with their child rather than this, you know, focus on, I had an abortion, which they did, and they're regretting it the rest of their lives. But going to confession, and then now the abortion is behind them in the sense that God has forgiven that. Now, hey, have a relationship with your child. Well, it's a lot easier to have a relationship when your child has a name. So I loved that part.
1: Right. And it brings a tremendous comfort and healing, too, in the process. So I agree with you, Father. David, any comments?
3: Well, you know, like I said, I know that if you can't prove something like that, but this seminarian, you know, he did what I said to do. Give it a shot. You know, I mean, there's, you know, you can't lose. Let's try it. He did. And he was set free of just exhaustion and depression that you know, he didn't probably do anything sinful to deserve it. But he inherited it, you know. And yes, like, you're right, Father. You probably don't want to hit somebody with this who's struggling and is in the dumps, because they need hope. But at the same time, the technique itself is basically saying that the child was allowed to finally intercede for that family because he was set free. He was set free, and so, you know, like Father Al said, you know, he believes 10% of the time that a woman who is on the contraceptive pill has intercourse. They conceive and that baby gets killed quickly, so they don't even know that they've had a conceived child. And so everybody who was on any kind of contraceptive pill, or male or female that was involved in that, should be just asking the Lord, give me names of Chris, Francis, because they could be male or female. You'll find out whether it's Christine or whether it's Christopher, and when you get to heaven. But in the meantime, you're going to be kicking the kicking the devil's butt rather than having your butt being kicked. And that's all I'm trying to do, is help people be set free through Jesus Christ.
1: Thank you, David. Any follow-up on that, Father?
2: We just difference of opinion on whether that, what is necessary for that. The name claim, I'm glad you're pointing out, which needs to be pointed out frequently. I don't pretend to know those exact percentages, but certainly we know contraceptive pills cause very early abortions, and that's a terrible thing. And I think, I wonder how many women who take contraceptives don't know that after being on it a length of time, as you pointed out, and I know that's fact, I think that certain percentage of time it's going to cause an early abortion. So it's good to bring that out.
1: Thank you so much, David. We appreciate the comments, the call, and giving us that information. We hope and pray you call us again, definitely, as we move forward with this wonderful the Spirit World team. So thank you, David, from Niagara Falls. I love Niagara Falls, New York. So beautiful. Absolutely beautiful. Okay, we are going to get ready to, I think we have time for Joseph. We do have time for Joseph. I'm just getting a check from our producer. Joseph in Ann Arbor, Michigan is calling in on listening on the EWTN app. Hi, Joseph. Thanks for waiting. Welcome to the Spirit World.
4: Hey, Deb, and welcome, Father Briscoe. And
2: thank you.
4: I was describing to the call screener that I experienced this sensation that was extremely excruciating and pain, where it felt like something like 100 razor sharp teeth just clamping down on my lower abdomen. Now, I don't know if that could be, diagnosed as a muscle spasm or a cramp, but the pain was, absolutely real. And from your knowledge about demons, could a demon possibly attack a person like that, where they are like essentially biting the person? Now, it didn't leave any marks, where I've heard, Adam talk about how like some of these possessed people will have scratches all over their backs and everything like that. But I mean, the pain was just totally excruciating. I've never experienced anything like that before. And I was wondering what your thoughts might be about that.
2: Wow, I'm sorry to hear that. We always want to look to the natural explanation, sort of by definition. Natural or laws of nature mean the way God usually does things, since God is the author of the laws of nature. And St. Thomas Aquinas really stresses that we look for natural explanations first. So, for example, when a saint, to look at the other side of it, when a saint is being canonized, and we look for the miracle, one or more miracles that have been done in that saint's name, that's investigated to see, was this a natural cure? And if we can't find any natural explanation for this great cure, okay, then we're willing to credit it with the saint. But we look to the natural explanation first. And so the same thing then with something like you're describing. So definitely go to a doctor, because I was a hospital chaplain for a long time, and I don't pretend to diagnose anything. So there could be any number of reasons for that. So you want to get that checked out, unless it just went away and is gone and you're okay. Can a demon do that? I think so. We don't know all the laws of that God has restricted on the demons. By nature, angels can do a lot of things, but God also has restricted the demons too, and we don't know all of those laws. So, and possession, I'd say, is kind of definitely an outlier, very rare, shows what a demon can possibly do, but usually they're restricted. They can't do the possessions, unless a person is, and that's a whole other topic, unless a person has somehow opened themselves up to that. But just for some physical thing like that, I would definitely get that checked out by a doctor, say, what's going on? Unless it went away and it was a one-time thing, and then I wouldn't have a guess. Demons could do that. Boy, that would be so, so extremely rare.
4: Okay.
1: Does that help, Joseph?
4: Yeah.
2: Hope that went away.
4: I experienced a similar sensation prior to that, but it wasn't as painful. The second one was, just I hunched over, and I mean, I was crying in pain. But like I said, it didn't leave a mark or anything, and it eventually went away. And I do have a doctor's appointment set for this week or next
2: Good.
4: Week. And a quick background on my I called in before where I told Dad that I believe that the Lord has delivered me from a 20 plus year hardcore porn addiction. But I'm currently still a recovering hoarder. And from years past, I had an attraction to the occult. I never practiced it, but I bought books on it. I've got custom made Ouija boards, and which I still haven't gotten rid of yet because of my hoarding addiction. I haven't been able to get into my bedroom where a lot of this stuff is located. I'm praying that the Lord can also deliver me from this hoarding addiction because it's hampered my prayer life. Yeah, I mean, it's devastated my entire life. And compared to the porn addiction, that was essentially a cakewalk. Compared to trying to get over my hoarding addiction. So anyway, that's a little bit of background on me. And I suppose those negative influences could be lingering. Where maybe am I prone to such attacks? I don't know. That's what I'm trying to find out.
2: I'm still doubtful the physical thing is demonic. I can't sit here and rule it out. It's just that would be so rare. I'm very sorry to hear about the other things. I'm glad you've made some progress, and I don't know if you're seeing a counselor. Depends on the counselor, of course, how helpful that is. But counseling grew out of teaching. So, you know, counseling is often just giving someone ideas and then they come back and say, hey, how did that idea work? And, you know, it helps to have someone to follow up with. So that kind of thing can sometimes be helpful. I'm sorry to hear about those struggles. I'm glad you've overcome the one and hope you can make progress on the other.
4: Yeah. Well, thank you. And God bless you guys. You're so
2: helpful. God bless you.
1: Oh, thank you, Joseph. Thank you so much for sticking with us. We appreciate it. Okay, you hear that music. We're going to let Joseph go. We've got more calls coming in. We have full phone lines. We had one person drop. So if you'd like to jump in, pick up that open phone line, 877-757-9424. It's Get to Know Father Mike Driscoll. It's Driscoll with a D, okay? I just want to make sure everybody gets it correctly. It's Father Mike Driscoll. Okay, Angie and Stephanie, hang on. We're going to get to you and the others in the order that you have come in. And we want to get to know Father Driscoll better, and this is the episode to do it. So call us and we'll be right back.

0: The St. John Leadership Network presents Glance at the Gospel with Father Nathan Cromley.
1: In the Gospel for the 13th Sunday of Ordinary Time, the Church allows us to journey with Jesus into the difficulties that he faces as he proclaims the kingdom of God. We read, "He resolutely determined to journey to Jerusalem, and he sent messengers ahead of him. On the way, they entered a Samaritan village to prepare for his reception there, but they would not welcome him because the destination of his journey was Jerusalem." This is obviously just one of the many rebuffs and rejections that Christ faced as he brought the kingdom of God to this world. In fact, challenge was such a part of his life that when people came to want to follow him later on in this reading, he advises them of the difficulties, the costs that will come to those who call him Lord. We cannot follow our Lord without challenges and difficulty. And yet, surprisingly, many Christians don't take stock of this. We want an easy Christianity, but our Lord offers us the cross instead. Christianity is not a medicine that we take in order to make problems go away. It's a strengthening of our soul in order to face our problems. God, in other words, wants you to bring light into darkness and to bring flavor into this world. He wants us to challenge and to assert the values of the kingdom of heaven here upon the earth. This will never be easy, and it will often provoke conflict. But just as our Lord, we need to be ready for that. Living for the Father and loving Christ, we carry our cross after him, happy to follow in his footsteps.
0: For more information, go to www.stjohnleadershipnetwork.org.

0: 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We're not taking live phone calls today. 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
1: Okay, that was just a little trick to see if you were wide awake and paying attention. We are taking live phone calls today, okay? So I was just making sure that everybody was wide awake on this beautiful Saturday of St. Anthony of Padua. Okay, so Father, we're not going to take any more breaks. But we got to pick up the pace a bit. And Father, you're a marathon runner. You can do this. So pick up the pace a little bit with these calls, because we got a lot of calls, a lot of comments. So here's where we're
2: at.
1: Okay. Okay. We've got a lot of folks on YouTube and Facebook making comments welcoming Father Driscoll. We put them all on the screen so Father can see them. So Father has a big smile on his face. He can feel the spirit world love. So thanks to everybody sending those comments and welcoming Father Driscoll. I told you he's got a great sense of humor. He's wonderful. Okay. So we're going to get back to the phones. Angie from Utica, Ohio is on Sirius XM 130. Hi, Angie. Thanks for waiting and welcome.
3: Hi.
2: Hi, Angie.
3: Thank you. Hi.
1: Go right ahead.
3: Okay. My question today is, I have a daughter. She's 38 years old. She has a 10-year-old son, and she continues to financially kind of burden me with lots of things that she needs, tires, a car, I can't pay my electric bill. And I prayed really hard about this, and I heard the Lord say to me, you give to the poor, your daughter is poor. So I tried to, be a little more generous. And but it seems to be the amounts get larger and the dependence doesn't seem to be diminishing. I want her to be independent, and pray for her to have a godly life. And I don't know, I just don't see those things sometimes. Mm-hmm.
1: Mm-hmm. So are you asking us about this idea of, like, you want to set up boundaries and try to figure out what is a healthy balance with your daughter?
3: Exactly. Any recommendations for, how to get her to be more independent? She doesn't go to church. That bothers me. I've worked on that. You have so much control.
4: Those situations are difficult.
3: Set those boundaries.
4: Right.
1: Okay. So, Father,
4: those are difficult. Yeah, those are difficult. Of course, certainly you can be helping her, but boundaries. In Catholic terms, if we want to look at virtues, we'd say the virtue of justice, which does not really obligate you to do much financially for her. The virtue of charity would, as you mentioned, and the virtue of prudence would be the one balancing those. How much? If you're giving her money, I would suggest you might want to have some control over where it's going. Like, what does she need to be living in a less expensive house or apartment? Does she need to work more? What is she doing on her end? So I would be looking at those things. You might want to draw a line on how much you're going to give, X amount every month. This is just one idea, X amount of money every month, and then she's got to make it from there. And hopefully that would diminish over time. Even if it doesn't, you might keep it up. But just so that it doesn't keep getting more and more, as you pointed out, that does not sound helpful to her. I'm sorry to hear that about her. It's not unusual for parents to be helping children later in life, but definitely want her to be making progress. That's a tough one. But I would draw a line on how much you're going to give and make sure that she's doing the things she needs to do.
1: Okay, but Father Driscoll, let me ask you this. Yeah, let me ask you this question. Angie, hang on. Don't go anywhere. We got to go fast, though.
3: Okay.
1: But we're in a day and age where our adult children are expecting parents and grandparents to step up and do things. And sometimes it's if the parents don't give in, if they don't comply, then the relationship could get hurt. And we're in this position because that's the way the world has set it up. So what is Angie to do? I'm telling you, we get this question all the time on the spirit world and on Take Two, where parents feel like they're stuck in a corner. They want to help their children, but they got to live their lives as well. And they don't want to feel guilty that they're doing something wrong or sinful. Right, Angie?
3: Exactly, and that's why the call today.
1: Yeah,
3: what can you say?
1: Right, she wants to maintain the relationship. What could she do?
4: Right, no, I don't have anything else to tell you about that. It's very difficult, and if an adult child, is saying, "Well, if you don't help me this amount or more, well, then I'm breaking the relationship." Wow, that's the relationship is already damaged. And I'm not saying that's your fault. It's just that's already not. Do you understand that? That's already not a real strong relationship if it's based on you've got to keep supporting me. Otherwise, holding your grandchild, you know, that you don't get to visit them or me. Wow, that's not a very strong relationship to begin with. So yes, that might happen, but I would say that the cause of that break is not the final thing. It's what was going on before that of this adult not supporting themselves and demanding that you support them. It's very difficult. There's not a black and white to that, as we're saying.
1: Mm-hmm. Right.
4: You decide how much you want to help and for how long.
1: Right. Okay. So let me ask you this. Would it be okay for Angie to say something like this to her daughter? Listen, this is all I can give you. I'm giving you my 100% I can give you. Okay. But please know that this is a big sacrifice for me to do because I'm retired. It says here you're retired, Angie. So, maybe state it up front. I'm doing this out of the love that I have for you because you're my daughter and you're a single mom and all that. And I want to support you, but this is the best I can do. Please don't take advantage of that. And please, is it okay to state it up front, Father, so that there isn't a damage to the
4: Of course, if the relationship is already weak, even that conversation is not going to go well. But I hope the conversation is not that weak, and that I hope that conversation would go well.
1: Yeah.
4: Very tough. Yeah. And I know it's heartbreaking for parents when their relationships, go bad with their adult children. But we'll hope this one gets better.
3: Yeah. Well, I think we have a good relationship. It's just, it's hard for me to pay my bills at times. You know, it puts a strain on me.
4: Well, you need to draw that line then and make sure, impress on her. She needs to be looking at her side of it. How is she, what income does she have? You know, how is she spending her money? Those things. But the virtues, since we're here on this show, we want to be looking at the Catholic side of it. Yeah, virtue of justice is what you're saying. You need to pay your own bills. Virtue of charity, you can help her. Virtue of prudence is the one we need, helps us to balance all of that. So we keep asking God for help with that.
1: Right.
3: Okay,
1: right.
3: Thank you. And I made good notes, so I appreciate the tip.
1: Thank you, Angie. Thank you so much. You're not alone. There's a lot of parents and grandparents in the same position. It's very difficult. And we want our relationships to stay strong with our kids and grandkids. We want that. But
4: right.
1: we also got to take care of ourselves, too. We know as we age, we got to take care of ourselves as well with the bills and stuff. So, Angie, we put you in the prayer book with all the other families that are in the same position. So thank you so much for trusting us and calling in. Please keep in touch with us. Stephanie is up next in Grand Islands, Nebraska on Spirit Catholic Radio. Hi, Stephanie. Thanks for waiting and welcome.
2: Hi. My father, my question is, I have dealt with mentally challenged people for quite a few years, and I've noticed, and now I have a friend who is living in a senior residence for people over 55, and there's a gentleman there that his when he gets angry, his eyes get red. And I've experienced that with some of these children. And I'm wondering, is that demonic? Because you get such an evil feeling when that happens.
1: Father?
4: Is it demonic? Well, it sounds like anger. Does the devil make anger worse? I think maybe 100% of the time we probably have a demon bothering us and making things worse. So I doubt if it's demonic at its root. You know, it's probably whatever the situation is, the emotion, the passion of anger. But does the devil make anger worse? I would expect so. Maybe 100% of the time we might have a demon bothering us and could make it worse. I don't attribute too much to the look in the eyes. Again, it could be, but it doesn't matter one way or the other. This person is getting, you know, negative emotions, anger, and yeah, devil's tempting to make it worse. Yeah. Say a prayer at those moments, definitely.
2: Because I said that's so unusual that you have somebody's eyes get red like that. It's only once in a blue moon that I see that. So, okay.
4: Yeah, I don't know. I can't tell you anything about that particular, right? Yeah.
1: Mm-hmm. Well, okay. Stephanie, we'll have to leave it there. Thank you so much for calling in on this first broadcast that Father Mike Driscoll is the co-host of, and we're so excited, and we hope you call us again, Stephanie. Thank you. Okay, we're going to get to Catherine. Catherine's in Lakewood, Ohio, listening on the Rock Catholic Radio. Catherine, you've got a follow-up from our first caller, David. So why don't you take it away, Catherine?
5: I want to say I learned that after a baby dies, it still has to be baptized. It might be in a safe place, but you can baptize the baby by just making the sign of the cross and saying, I baptize you in the name of the Father, the Son, and the Holy Spirit, and sprinkle holy water. You got to have holy water, and sprinkle holy water over the baby and give the baby a name. The baby will be baptized and then can enter its heavenly home.
1: You can baptize the baby that's died. So okay.
4: Do you mean right at the moment, right after the child has died?
5: Yeah, you can do it then or later, anytime. The baby might be in the same place, but it has to be baptized in order to have the home. So
4: anytime
5: you're able, baptize the baby.
4: No, all of the sacraments are only for the living. So we cannot baptize a deceased person. Now, as a hospital chaplain, and we cannot give anointing of the sick to a deceased person. So when I was a hospital chaplain, it was common if I would arrive wherever in the room and the person had maybe just died, maybe they had not been pronounced dead yet, or maybe they had just been pronounced. Well, we will still give the sacrament because if the soul has not left the body, it's still giving its benefit. The old tradition was, this, not to sound too morbid or whatever, but you touch the body. If the body is now room temperature, then the soul is gone. But you give the benefit of the doubt. So you might still give anointing of the sick shortly after the person is deceased. By shortly after, I mean 15, 20 minutes. But if it's an hour or two, that person is really deceased. The soul is gone. We're not doing anointing of the sick. The same thing would apply to baptism because all of the sacraments are for the living. So no, unless I arrived to a room in a similar situation with a child's body there, and I did that a few times over the years I was a chaplain, where you'd baptize immediately then, you know, even if the child has just died, you're still baptizing because maybe the soul is still there. But after it gets to be, you know, the body has gone cold, the soul is gone. So no, that's not Catholic. That's not our faith, that you can baptize at any time. Let me remind you, though, that a child who dies without baptism is either in heaven with a supernatural happiness or in a Garden of Eden type of natural happiness. And there's something kind of neat about that. Heaven requires the intellect, you know, that we can have this intellectual vision of God. What if children who die before baptism don't have that intellect? They just have this childlike happiness in limbo. That's what St. Thomas Aquinas believed, more of a natural happiness, which is still perfect. It's perfect.

0: Okay, thank you, Catherine. Yeah, I'm not sure where she learned that, but I'm just giving the church teaching on the sacraments are definitely for the living.
1: And you did a fine job at that, Father Driscoll. Thank you so much. That was wonderful. That'll do it for this particular episode of Getting to Know Father Driscoll Better. So if you missed it, or a friend of yours missed it, or somebody only caught part of it, just catch it on in the archive section, and you can pick it up and get to know Father Mike Driscoll. I read his bio at the beginning of the show, so you'll get to know all of his very impressive accomplishments. And we're so grateful that Father Driscoll has joined the Spirit World team. We are expanding. We're going to get into all sorts of mystical encounters, and we hope that the Spirit World family continues to journey with us, and we even grow the family more. I know we're going more international thanks to the digital side of things, and that's wonderful. We want to reach more people with a solid catechesis like we just learned today from Father Driscoll. So real quickly, Father, I wanted to again say to everybody on YouTube, Facebook, Instagram, X and Twitch, thank you so much. You guys, we're waving to you. Thank you for welcoming Father Driscoll. Yeah. Thank you to Guadalupe
0: thank you, everyone.
1: 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Yeah, for producing this program. And thank you to EWTN Global Catholic Radio Network for broadcasting it all over the world. Okay, Father, we want to close this broadcast, obviously, with again mentioning your newest book, Angelic Answers, Everything You Need to Know About God's Heavenly Messengers, Guardians, and Guides by Father Mike Driscoll. I'm holding it up. Let me see if I can get this right in the camera there for those of you who are on social media. And you can get it at shop.catholic.com. That's from Catholic Answers Press. Yeah, the Catholic Answers, right? All of his books are published by Catholic Answers. Okay, and Father, this is a new feature we're adding because we always start with the St. Michael prayer, but since we have you as co-host and you are a priest, we are going to get an amazing blessing from you to close each broadcast so we can have just a wonderful weekend. And we love that. So we're so grateful to all our priests. We always pray for more vocations. So thank you, Father. Could you close us with a blessing?
0: Sure. Thank you, everyone. Benedictio de omnipotentis, Patris et Filii, et Spiritus Sancti, descendat super vos et maniat semper. Amen.
1: Beautiful. In Latin, too. That was very impressive.
0: In Latin.
1: Anything you want to share real quickly with our Spirit World family before we close, Father?
0: Oh, thank you, Debbie, and everyone who helped me get all this technology set up, and it's been so great. It's been great to get to know everyone. It is a family.
1: Yeah. It is totally a family. That's what we're all about. La familia, right? All about family. Okay, so folks, next week we're going to dive into the mailbag. And Father Driscoll and I will go one by one all your comments and questions. So please, if you want to get them in for this mailbag, email us quickly this week, tsw@grnonline.com. That'll do it for Father Mike Driscoll. I'm Debbie Giorgiani. Until next Saturday. Have a beautiful and blessed week. We'll see you real soon.
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3: 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On June 14th, we celebrate the feast of St. Basil the Great, confessor and doctor of the Church. Basil was born in Cappadocia around the year of our Lord 330 to a family full of fellow saints, including his father, St. Basil the Elder, mother, St. Amalia, grandmother, St. Macrina, and several siblings, including St. Gregory of Nyssa. While studying in Athens, Basil met St. Gregory Nazianzen, who became a lifelong friend. Basil returned to Cappadocia to teach, but felt dangerously tempted in this secular career and gave up his possessions to become a monk. His writings on monasticism were deeply influential. After several years, Basil was drawn back to public life in

0: in the midst of many theological disputes, and he was eventually made Bishop of Caesarea on this day in the year of our Lord 370. The presence of this champion of doctrine in such an influential diocese proved invaluable in the church's battle with heresy, particularly Arianism, and Basil made numerous contributions to theology, liturgy, and more. He was also deeply devoted to the sick and poor. After almost a decade of near-constant difficulties and setbacks, Basil died on January 1st, 379, mourned not only by his flock, but by pagans, Jews, and others. Basil is also celebrated on January 1st and 30th in the East, and on January 2nd in the modern calendar. Also honored on this day are the holy prophet Eliseus, Saint Martian of Syracuse, and many other martyrs, confessors, and holy virgins. For more about the saints and seasons of the Catholic Church, visit thestationofthecross.com/saints-and-seasons.
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12: Well, the phones are ringing once again, and Mother Angelica is answering the call from the classic TV shows of the 80s and 90s. I'm Doug Keck, along with my co-host each week, our network chaplain, Father Joseph Mary Wolf. Great to see you, Father, as always.
13: And always good to hear some of Mother's insights and just her practical spirituality. That's what we need, right? Practically, how do I live this out?
12: Absolutely, especially these days. A couple of the topics. Wanted to get an abortion but changed my mind. Interesting story. Seek first his kingdom is another topic. Here's a tough one that we're dealing with today. What about abortion in case of rape and incest? Mm-hmm. And finally, Jesus is Lord.
13: Yes, so this first one where the caller is talking about the possibility of martyrdom and is there such a thing as duress, you know, that kind of alleviates you from having to speak the truth. And of course, Mother cuts to the quick on this one, you know, that we always must speak the truth, you know, that Jesus is Lord. And I like to think, too, because sometimes